0: and other White House priorities. Speaker Mike Johnson worked Wednesday to push it over objections from Democrats and some GOP holdouts as a priority before the midterm elections. The measure now goes to the Senate. President Trump honored the lives of four U.S. service members who were killed in the Middle East and returned to their families at an Air Force base in Delaware. Mr. Trump saluted Wednesday as four transfer cases carrying the service members' remains were escorted off an airplane during the dignified transfer. On Wall Street, the Dow down by 6 points, the Nasdaq dropped 146, the S&P lower by 10, oil trading near $86 a barrel. More details at srnnews.com.
1: The word on traffic for the drive home.
2: That drive out west, we got a new crash causing problems northbound Highway 285 just before Turkey Creek. I-25 has been a tough drive. A stall southbound I-25 at 6th Avenue just cleared. Lanes open. I had a crash in the tech center at southbound I-25 just before Arapaho Road. That's blocking up the two left lanes. And those jammed back to 225 with an extra 10 minutes on that drive. With traffic, I'm Susan Thielen.
3: Denver weather.
4: Heavy and slow-moving monsoonal showers and thunderstorms going to be a threat here across the metro area and region into tonight. And we could be looking at some locally heavy rainfall amounts of 1 to 2 inches, possibly some localized flooding concerns as well. Mid-60s tonight, not as hot this Thursday. Another round of heavy, slow-moving monsoonal showers and storms in the afternoon and evening. Thursday's highs mid to upper 80s, lows mid-60s. Mid-90s Friday, upper 90s to near 100 degrees. Degrees, unfortunately, again for the weekend. Overall dry conditions, lows near 70. I'm meteorologist Mark Huer.
5: Current temperature
6: 71 degrees.
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9: Our expectations can be so skewed in doing good. People will fail us. People will misunderstand our hearts. People will get upset with us. They'll write nasty things. They'll say bad things. They'll gossip. They'll slander. But we must remember our motive is to please the Lord and serve Him by doing good to those around us and readjust our expectations so that we just trust the Lord with these relationships. Don't lose heart because you've lost some friends. Or don't lose heart because somebody you used to worship with doesn't love the Lord anymore. It does get weary. It's like, man, I just can't have my friends. The longer I walk with the Lord, the less friends I seem to have. Part of that is very normal, and it can weary you. You just got to reorient yourself back to the Lord.
3: This

0: The enemy wants us to lose heart, to the point we'll give up on what God has called us to do. It can even happen as we're doing good and helping others, as we'll see today on Abounding Grace. Today, Pastor Ed Taylor takes us to Galatians 6:9 and points out several things that can bring weariness. One of them is, it can happen as we're waiting on the Lord.
1: You can become weary when you're waiting on God. Waiting. You go, Ed, where do you get that? Well, right here in verse 7. Do not be deceived. God is not mocked. For whatever a man sows, that he will also reap. So I want you to think of it this way. Sowing a seed doesn't have an immediate harvest. It takes time. So the time between sowing and reaping, in between, you can call that waiting. Waiting. Doing good. You did something good, but you don't see the immediate benefits of it. Or you're waiting. Like the Bible says, some people plant, some people water, but you're waiting for God to give the increase. I think of the people you're praying for right now that might get saved. You've been praying for how many years now? You don't have to say it, but how many years have you been praying? Waiting. Not just on the bad things. Not just on the trials. You might be waiting for a trial to end. Okay, that's a good thing, waiting. Not taking things into your own hands. You know, if you really want to grasp this in its totality, when I taught through the book of 1 Samuel and 2 Samuel, especially the second half of 1 Samuel and all of 2 Samuel, with looking at the life of David going into King David going into Solomon in Kings, like when you read those books, you'll see David waiting on the Lord and encouraging and receiving the benefits, and then you'll see him take things into his own hands and suffering the consequences. Waiting on the Lord is a good thing, but it's a good thing, but it's a good thing, but it could weary you. I think of how many believers over the years have just given up waiting on the Lord. And they just lost heart, concluding that God is not faithful. But we see it's due season. It's due season. That's the key here. We don't control the season in as much as we control the snow or the wind. It's God. It's due season. While you're waiting on the Lord, you can get tired. This is such a lie from the enemy. This is a big lie, by the way. This is a big one. I want you to think of these in terms of how the enemy tempts you through lies. Because losing heart while you're waiting is the exact opposite of what God says waiting does in a person's life. It's the exact opposite. Now, I know you have your feelings, and I know you have your life experience, and I know that you are living with circumstances, but we have to cling to God's word no matter what we're feeling. This is the exact opposite of what God says happens for the man and the woman that waits on God. Isaiah chapter 40, verse 31. It says, those who wait on the Lord shall quit, walk away, and never come back. No. You guys know your Bibles. That's not what it says. Here's the promise. Those who wait on the Lord shall renew their strength. They shall mount up with wings like eagles. They shall run and not be weary, and they shall walk and not faint. That's the promise. The promise is then replaced with temptation. And then we come back to the new covenant. Let us not grow weary. Let us not grow weary. Waiting on God is the exact opposite of weary. Number five, another thing that's so important. It's easy to become weary when you do good, but you're surrounded by so much bad. This is an obvious one, but it's a real one. It can become very tiring when you do good, but you're surrounded by so many that do bad. Especially if you have a high value for justice and equity and righteousness. And as believers, that's always growing in our lives, valuing justice and equity and looking out for those that can't look out for themselves. And you're doing good, but so many people seem to be getting away with doing bad. And it can weary you. It can weary you if that's all you pay attention to. If all you pay attention to is everybody doing bad, well, you know, David went through this, Psalm 22. In Psalm 22, verse 12, he says, many bulls have surrounded me. Strong bulls of Bashan have encircled me. They gape at me with their mouths like a raging and roaring lion. He keeps writing about this over and over and over again in the Psalms. He basically says, God, don't you see I'm doing good? Why do you let them get away with it? Don't you see I'm doing good? Why do you let them get away with it? It's just those seasons in life where you're so caught up in what you're doing and so caught up with the world's doing, you forget God. You forget God. This is a big one. This is a big one. It's a classic example. This is a classic example. I think all of them are, but this one's in particular where you need to get your eyes back on the Lord. Like it says in Romans chapter 12, looking unto Jesus, the author and finisher of our faith. If you haven't already, later on today, you can go to Romans chapter 12 and that word looking, you just circle it right next to it, staring. You are obviously not seeing the Lord in your life circumstances, and it's wrecking you. You're doing good, but so many are doing bad, and it can discourage us. We just got to get our eyes back on the Lord. Here's number six. Number six, as we wind down, we become weary and even on the direction of losing heart when you rely on your flesh instead of the Spirit. This is an accelerant. You know, if you try to do God's work your way, you are going to be tired and weary, and you will lose heart. You're going to crash and burn. When we're in the flesh, nothing good comes from our flesh. Nothing good. Back in Galatians chapter 5, verse 16, it says, walk in the Spirit, you won't fulfill the lust of the flesh, because there's a battle between the Spirit and the flesh. This reminds us that we can do the right things the wrong way. If you do the right things the wrong way, you're going to get weary. You're going to allow the circumstances of life just to bum you out. And then you look back, you go, I'm doing good, I'm doing it. Yeah, but are we doing good the right way in the Spirit and not in our own strength and our own flesh? Our strength is so limited. We're so weak. Especially compared to God. What do we have compared to God? Says, well, you know, I'll offer this and I'll get that. Like, I think of you restoring the broken person. So you have a coffee with them and you're going to sit down, you have a meeting there, and they're sharing their heart with you, and you're really not listening to them because you already got the answer for them, because you already know. You heard it, you go, I already know what happened. And now you really don't know what happened because you're not listening to them, because you're only thinking about how you're going to answer to them. And that is, you're wanting to help them, but you're totally in the flesh. If you're going to meet with someone for coffee, listen to them. Listen to them. Listen to the Holy Spirit. Listen to them. Listen to the Holy Spirit. It's that verse that God gave me early on in my life. Probably given it to you as well. Proverbs chapter 3, verses 5 and 6. Trust in the Lord with all your heart. Lean not on your own understanding. Your own understanding is your flesh. It's your humanity. It's because you already did this, because somehow you're the expert. You're the expert in this problem. Everybody comes to you because you're the expert. Can I just say out loud for everyone here and anyone listening to me, wherever you might be, you're not an expert. You're not an expert because you really don't know what you're dealing with yet. The only expert spiritually is our God. He knows everything. He knows the ups and the downs. Yeah, you might have a little bit more experience and you might have done some things more than others. I grant you that. But you're not an expert. And if you step into something as the expert, you may find yourself wearied and tired because you're not leaning on the Lord. And it'll just make us more helpful as we remember to rely upon the Spirit and not the flesh. Number seven, this is a big one. I mean, they're all kind of big ones. Maybe you got a big one you want to share with me. This is a big one. You ready? Number seven, we can become weary when others disappoint us. Wow. Listen to this. 2 Timothy chapter 4, verse 9. Paul writes to Timothy, be diligent to come to me quickly, for Demas has forsaken me, having loved this present world and has departed for Thessalonica. Disappointment is always connected to our expectations. And when we have expectations of someone and they let us down, it can make us really tired. We get weary of it. people don't keep their word, or they don't, whatever it might be. For Paul, Demas, look at how he writes it. He doesn't say Demas left the Lord. He doesn't say Demas walked away from the church. He doesn't say Demas didn't show up for an appointment that he made. He says Demas forsook me. That must have been hard to write. He loves the world more than he loves me. You know, he mentions Demas three times. The first time, they're serving strong together. Second time, kind of winding down. Third time, Demas is gone. He doesn't love me anymore. He'd rather love the world. That partnership. And really, toward the end of Paul's life, much like his Savior, most everyone left him as he sat alone. Our expectations can be so skewed in doing good. People will fail us. People will misunderstand our hearts. People will get upset with us. They'll write nasty things. They'll say bad things. They'll gossip. They'll slander. But we must remember our motive is to please the Lord and serve Him by doing good to those around us, and readjust our expectations so that we just trust the Lord with these relationships. Because ultimately, Paul wouldn't be effective if he didn't get over Demas. He just needs to move on. Pray for Demas, hope he comes back. But Paul has to keep going, just like you. Don't lose heart because you've lost some friends. Or don't lose heart because somebody you used to worship with doesn't love the Lord anymore. It does get weary. It's like, man, I just can't have my friends. The longer I walk with the Lord, the less friends I seem to have. Part of that is very normal, and it could weary you. You just got to reorient yourself back to the Lord. Number eight, almost done. This is a big one as well. Did I already say that? They're all big ones. This one's too. Number eight, you can grow weary when you live counter-culturally. That's good, to live against the culture. That's a good thing. But you can also get very tired. Remember what Jesus said in John 17, verse 15. I do not pray that you should take them out of the world, but that you should keep them from the evil one. God's will for you is not to take you out of this world. But God's will for you is also that you don't live like the world. You're in this world, but you're not of this world. And so living not of this world can be very tiring. Going against the flow wearies us. That's why the world's temptations can be so attractive. Because, you know, you're going to choose that route of obeying the Lord, but there's an easier way. Just go with the flow. Just jump on the bandwagon. Just go with the way the world's going, and then you won't have to fight that anymore. But then you have bigger problems, won't you? So going against the culture is very important for the believer, but it also is very tiring. And let me just add this. The church has its own little culture too. And the church, sometimes you have to go against the Christian culture, because the Christians are always jumping on some bandwagon. I've been around long enough, and I've seen things come and go throughout the history of the church that believers jump on and then find out, oh, it wasn't that big a deal after all. They jump on, oh, no, no. And they jump on it. They think it's the next new thing, but it's actually, there is no new thing. The gospel is the new thing. Every day, all day, the gospel is going to get you through. And I've been around long enough where I've seen things come and go. I remember there was a time when every church was doing the same thing in town. And I had people coming in, Ed, are we going to do that? And I go, no, we're not going to do that. They go, why aren't we going to do it? Every church in town. And I said, that's why we're not going to do it. Every church in town is doing it. I mean, if you really want to do that, go to that church. But here, we're going to point you to the Lord and teach you the Bible. That's what we're going to do. That's how we're going to approach it. And we're going to approach whatever is going on and take the word of God, and that's what you're going to get. Every day, all day, that's what you're going to get here, even if there's something popular. And there's always something popular. You know that, right? There's always something popular. Some of you are probably caught up in some popular things right now. I'm telling you, going against the culture is going to weary you. Going against Christian culture is going to weary you. But it's the right thing to do. God's not going to take you out of this world until it's time. But you can't be like the world. You can't live like the world. You can't. You're not. You're a believer. You live for a different kingdom. You're a citizen of heaven. And so you get your marching orders first from God, not from the world, not from the culture. This flow in the church world, you have to go against it, because just because something's popular doesn't mean it's biblical. Just because you're on YouTube and they got 5 million views doesn't mean it's good for you. It just means 5 million other people got poisoned, just like you're about to. I mean, if I put a glass of water in front of you and said, poison, you will die. Nobody's drinking that. Here, go ahead. I love you. It's so good. I did a little video. If you do this, you will die. You got click. But there's so much poison that believers are just taking in. Like, it's no big deal. It's no big deal. It's no big deal. It's no big deal. It's a big deal. Because it's diluting your effectiveness. You may not be dying physically, but spiritually you're dying one click at a time. Or one bad decision at a time. And this is a big deal. When you are living counterculturally, it can weary you. Number nine. Should I say it? I won't say it. No, it's a big deal. Here's a big one. Number nine. You can grow weary when you love your neighbor. Isn't this what God tells us? Love the Lord God with all your heart, soul, and mind, and love your neighbor as yourself. The doing good of loving the lost, the doing good of loving the marginalized, those that get labeled, those that the world loves to isolate and make fun of, those that sometimes even the church will create categories for them, and then all of a sudden they live under the category, so you don't have to love them. You don't need to love them because they're this. No, the Bible says you're to love your neighbor. I think of the Good Samaritan. Jesus taught us about the Good Samaritan. The hero of the story was the unexpected. And he, at great personal cost, helped that man that was wounded. He not only helped him in the moment, but he said, here, I'll open up a tab, and I want you to take care of him, and I'll deal with him when I get back. And he not only helped him, but he helped him. He didn't even know what it was going to cost him. That's the kind of love that he showed. And as a church, if we don't learn how to love our neighbor through the weariness, we're going to lose heart. And then we'll just jump on the whatever new bandwagon it is to deal with, well, we don't need to love them. That's come out of people's mouths in Christianity. It's come from pulpits before, where there'll be pastors up here using labels and making fun of people, teaching the church like they don't need to be loved. I'm not saying it's not challenging or wearying, but I'm telling you that if you don't learn to love your neighbor the right way, then you'll be completely off God's will for your life. And of course it's going to be challenging as you sit down. Of course it's going to be challenging as you reach out. Of course it's going to be challenging you learn how to answer questions. Of course it is. It's going to weary you. You might even want to lose heart, but it's worth it. Because somebody reached out to you, didn't they? Somebody talked to you about the issues in your life. Somebody answered your questions. Somebody taught you the Bible. Yes. And there's a whole world waiting to be reached. The Holy Spirit wants to do that work. Let me give you a bonus one. We got time. Number 10. You and I doing good, we can grow weary when we forget the eternal. When we forget the eternal. 2 Corinthians chapter 5, verse 14. For the love of Christ compels us, because we judge thus. If one died for all, then all died. When we forget that all that you're doing for the Lord is not in vain, you get weary. You're just like, this isn't worth it. This isn't worth it. I don't see any fruit. I don't see any fruit. You might be in the middle of sowing and reaping, right? Well, you're not going to see any fruit during the time you're waiting for the harvest. So that doesn't mean you're not being effective. It doesn't mean you're not being faithful. It just means you're being attacked. It means you're doing good and you're becoming weary. And now you're getting more tired and more tired. And if you're not careful, you forget there's a due season. And some of the due seasons in our lives will be eternity. Some things that we're involved in right now, we won't even know how God used them until we're in his presence. It's worth it. It's worth it then, and it's also worth it now. When we use our money and our time and our energy and our talents and our gifts and our bodies and our minds and our spirits, investing them in the things of the kingdom of God, contributing to the work of the Lord, it's always worth it. Always. And if you forget the eternal while you're doing good, you'll get weary. In light of the reality of eternity, it's God's desire for his church to be busy about the Father's business. That's the place. Doing good is being busy about the Father's business. So much of what we do doesn't seem, it doesn't seem to be all that important. But we're told, I think it was in Zechariah, we're asked the question, for who has despised the days of small things? I think we all have. Because sometimes we think things are not so significant. But in the kingdom of God, small or large, everything matters. Everything matters. Don't forget, there's an eternal reward, not just a temporary one. Amen?
2: 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Well, Pastor Ed, let's talk for a little bit about our pick of the month here in July, the Jesus Person Promise book by David Wilkerson. 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
3: This is a classic. They reprinted it, redid the cover, but it's a classic book of scriptures put into categories given to you as promises. So there are hundreds of scriptures in this little book that when you're having any kind of day, you could look it up and go, oh, here's a promise for hope. Here's a promise for strength. And it's just taking the word of God, putting it into the categories that will help you greatly. And I don't know why we haven't made this a pick of the month earlier. It's better than looking scriptures up online, better than using AI, where you have this little book of a collected series of scriptures that then become scriptures when you need them. 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Everybody should have this resource. It's small, it's compact, but it's full of truths that will saturate your soul. Unbelievable that we haven't picked this before, but we did now. So enjoy it.
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5: With SRN News, I'm Keith Peters in Washington. President Trump visited Georgia on Wednesday afternoon to promote his new Trump Accounts Child Investment Program and campaign for Republican candidates in the Peach State. The president says Trump Accounts can set up kids for future financial success.
6: Their parents, grandparents, employers, and loved ones can contribute up to $5,000 a year. And with the modest contribution, these accounts will reach hundreds of thousands of dollars for these young people by the time they get to, let's say 18, let's say 21, but by the time they're just young adults, they could be worth hundreds of thousands of dollars, most likely will be.
5: The president also railed against Democratic Senator John Ossoff and accused Democrats of being communists. On Wall Street, the Dow down by 6 points. This is SRN News.
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8: Bad crash out west on Highway 285 affecting northeastbound 285 shut down just before Turkey Creek. Traffic there is forced to wait or turn around to get around this. Now the Metro Highway is a little busy. Had some trouble on I-25. That is cleared out of the tech center. At both directions between Colfax and C-470, 40 minutes. There's a wreck eastbound 76 at I-25 in the left lane. With traffic, I'm Susan Thielen.
9: Denver weather.
10: Heavy and slow-moving monsoonal showers and thunderstorms going to be a threat here across the metro area and region into tonight. And we could be looking at some locally heavy rainfall amounts of 1 to 2 inches, possibly some localized flooding concerns as well. Mid-60s tonight, not as hot this Thursday. Another round of heavy, slow-moving monsoonal showers and storms in the afternoon and evening. Thursday's highs mid to upper 80s, lows mid-60s. Mid-90s Friday, upper 90s to near 100. 100 degrees, unfortunately, again for the weekend. Overall dry conditions, lows near 70. I'm meteorologist Mark Huer.
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12: 75 degrees.
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11: Say, have you had a bad day? Let me tell you how you can feel better about yourself. Read the first two or three chapters of the book of Job, and you will feel like you're having a good day. Job had some of the worst hours in life recorded in history. Things happened to him you cannot imagine, and they happened in a terrible, unimaginable way. And you know, when things like that happen to us, sometimes we get angry, and we get angry with God. You wouldn't blame Job too much if he just decided to do what his wife told him to do, curse God and die. But Job didn't do that. He stayed in the fight. He stayed in the struggle. And in the midst of the struggle, he discovered that he served a God who was a big God. I hope you have a God like that. There's only one God, and he's the God who will help you in your trouble and trials. And we're going to find that out today as we open our Bibles to the book of Job. Today is part one on How Big Is Your God from Job 34 to 37. Get your Bibles, get your study guide, get your pen or your pencil, and let's make some notes together as we study the Bible on today's program. Don't forget that the resource for the month of July is this book by Rob Morgan called 100 Bible Verses That Made America. This beautiful book is yours for the asking when you send a gift of any size during this month to help us with the cost of radio production and airtime. And you will be blessed by the book because it will help you understand how closely related the foundation of America is to the principles of the Word of God. Many of the major principles upon which this nation was founded come right out of the Scripture. And you can find the proof for that as you read this book, 100 Bible Verses That Made America by Rob Morgan. It's our resource for the month of July. It's yours for the asking when you send your gift to Turning Point today. And now, here is part one of How Big Is Your God?
16: Back in the early 1900s, believe it or not, the University of Princeton was Princeton Theological Seminary. It was built and founded for the purpose of training young men to preach the gospel of Jesus Christ. How far we have come. On the faculty of that school in the early 1900s was a very famous professor by the name of Robert Dick Wilson, who taught Old Testament from 1900 to 1929. One of the students that was in his classes between 1915 and 1917 was a very famous Philadelphia preacher by the name of Donald Gray Barnhouse. Every student of the Word of God knows who that is. They've read some of his books. He's rather famous for one of the great illustrators of the Bible, and perhaps his greatest claim to fame is that Donald Gray Barnhouse gave a series of messages on Romans, and every preacher who's ever preached on Romans has read Donald Gray Barnhouse's commentaries on Romans. For 33 years, Barnhouse was the pastor of the 10th Presbyterian Church in Philadelphia, Pennsylvania, one of the great Presbyterian churches in the history of our country. About 12 years after he graduated from Princeton, he got a letter in the mail inviting him to come back and preach in the chapel at the seminary. Now, I have to stop here and give you a little sidebar about this because you may not get the awesome nature of such an invitation. For a young man who's gone to seminary, has been out preaching in his church for 12 years, to be invited to come back and preach in the seminary where he got his training and stand in the chapel where all the faculty who taught him are going to be sitting in front of him. Believe it or not, I had that experience. After I'd been out of Dallas Seminary for a number of years, they invited me to come back and give a week of addresses in chapel. And I didn't realize at the time what an awesome thing this was, so I said yes. And as the day approached, I began to realize what I had done. And I cannot tell you what it's like to think about going, and here's the Greek professors over here, and the Hebrew professors over here, and the theology professor here, and all these men in Dallas are famous for their writings and famous for their teachings. And I got to get up and speak. And the night before I was to speak the first time, I was in the what they call the prophet's chamber. It's a little apartment on the campus where they put speakers who come in. Donna didn't go with me because we had little kids then, and she stayed home with the children. So I walk in this apartment, and I'm filled with fear. I've got to go and preach at the seminary. These people probably didn't think I was going to amount to much, and now tomorrow I'm going to settle it once and for all that I didn't amount to much. And believe it or not, folks, that night I was really nervous, and I went into the restroom, and I inadvertently opened up the medicine cabinet, and the medicine cabinet was loaded from top to bottom with Alka-Seltzer. And it suddenly dawned on me that I hadn't been the only guy who stayed in the prophet's chamber the night before he had to speak at the seminary. Well, Donald Gray Barnhouse came back to Princeton to preach in the seminary chapel, and as he got up to speak, he noticed that his most famous professor, Robert Dick Wilson, had come into the chapel, walked all the way down to the front, and sat right in the front row, right in front of the pulpit. After he had finished his address, Robert Dick Wilson walked up to him, shook his hand, and said, "Donald, if you ever come back here to preach, I will not come to hear you. I only come once to hear my boys preach, and I come to see if they are big godders or little godders." Not sure that he understood what he meant, Barnhouse asked for an explanation. "Oh," said Wilson, "it's very simple. Some men have only a little God, and they're always in trouble with him. He can't do the miraculous. He can't take care of life's details. He doesn't intervene on behalf of his people. They have a little God, and so I call them little godders. Then there are those who have a great and mighty God. He speaks, and it is done. He commands, and it stands fast. He knows how to show himself strong on behalf of those who fear him." Barnhouse, anxious to know in which category he was, breathed a sigh of relief when he heard the

0: with SRN News. I'm Keith Peters in Washington. Torrential rains in West Virginia have caused flash flooding that inundated homes and businesses. Authorities say the floods washed out bridges and led to numerous water rescues in portions of the state. West Virginia Governor Patrick Morrisey said Wednesday some people are unaccounted for, but he didn't specify whether any deaths occurred. Forecasters said up to 7 inches of rain fell in some places. President Trump honored the lives of 4 U.S. service members who were killed in the Middle East and returned to their families at an Air Force base in Delaware. Trump saluted Wednesday as 4 transfer cases carrying the service members' remains were escorted off an airplane during the dignified transfer. On Wall Street, the Dow down by 6 points, the Nasdaq dropped 146. More details at srnnews.com.
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2: The news regarding that earlier issue on I-70 eastbound approaching Holly, the police activity that was in that left lane has now cleared. So all lanes open, traffic slowly getting back to full speed there. Still some wet roads in that area, so do use caution. I-25 southbound, the off-ramp to 20th Street is partially blocked due to a stalled vehicle. So plan for slower speeds there. And I-76 eastbound at I-25, that right lane remains blocked there. With traffic, I'm Jeffrey Dalle.
3: Denver weather.
4: Our 7-10 5-day forecast tonight. Scattered showers and thunderstorms likely. Some heavy rains possible across the metro. Watch out for localized flooding. Overnight lows tonight will be in the lower 60s with highs cooler on Thursday, resting in the middle and upper 80s. Additional showers and storms in the afternoon and evening. Threat for heavy rain still possible, then clearing late Thursday night, mid-60s. Friday, we start the warm-up, drying things out as well with sunshine, mid-90s and lows upper 60s, middle and upper 90s this weekend. I'm Day Weather Meteorologist Don Watson.
5: Current temperature
6: 75 degrees.
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10: Jesus just got done saying, I'm going to lay down my life for the sins of the world. And they're like, yeah, that's cool. We want you to do for us whatever we ask you to do. And he said to them, well, what do you want me to do for you? They said, grant that we may sit one on your right and one on your left in your glory. So it's cool you're going to die and all and rise from the dead. That's great. But we just have one favor. When you do, and everybody's looking to you, just put one on your right and one on your left. Because you know what? We want everybody to see us too. That's the heart of fleshy service. I want to be seen. I want to be known. I want to do what I'm doing so that other people recognize me. And they don't need to recognize me at the time. I won't even wear a badge or anything. But as soon as the word matriculates through the church, I want people to know it was me. That's what the disciples were doing. But he said to them, you don't know what you're asking. Are you able to drink the cup that I drink or be baptized with the baptism with which I am baptized? In other words, are you able to suffer like I'm going to suffer and die like I'm going to die? They said, we are able. And Jesus said, well, the cup I drink, you shall drink. You're going to suffer, and you shall be baptized with the baptism with which I am baptized. In other words, you're going to die. But to sit on my right or my left, this is not mine to give, but it is for those whom it has been prepared. Just a word to you when you get to heaven, for those of you who are believers, there's a parable about not sitting too close to the master in case he comes and embarrasses you and moves you down the way a little bit. When you get to heaven, wait for Jesus to kind of invite you in a little bit. Don't take a seat too close. The Father's already ordained from eternity past who's going to be sitting where. It's like a wedding banquet where all of the nameplates are already set. So just let Jesus bring you into the wedding banquet. That's free of charge. But what do the other 10 feel? It says this, hearing this, the 10 begin to feel indignant with James and John. That's a biblical way of saying something. You know, you can picture a guy with a good reading voice. They begin to be indignant with James and John. You can hear that, right? What does that mean? What were the other 10 thinking? They're ticked. They're hacked off. And you know why? Because they wanted those seats. How come James and John had the guts to ask what they were feeling in their heart? Like, we want those seats. How come they're going to get it? How come you like them better than us? See, that's the heart of fleshy service. The heart of fleshy service is I'll do what I do as long as I get recognized. I'll do what I do as long as I get paid. I'll do what I do as long as people see the glory that I have too. I'll do what I do as long as people recognize that Jesus thinks I'm special. And calling them to himself, Jesus said to them, you know that those who are recognized as rulers of the Gentiles lord it over them as their great men exercise authority over them, but that's not to be the way among you. But whoever wishes to become great, you shall be your servant. And whoever wishes to be first among you shall be slave of all. For even the Son of Man did not come to be served, but to serve and to give his life as a ransom for many. He says, greatness is fine. You want to be great? Look for somebody to serve. Look for somebody to serve. And by the way, we don't beg people to serve here because we don't need to beg you to serve here because God's already wired you to serve here. For the born-again believer, there's a desire in you to want to serve in some capacity. You've been gifted to serve. There's a desire in you to say, I want Christ Church to be exalted. I want people to know Christ. I want to be out in the world reaching people for Jesus. I want that to happen. So, Lord, use me any way you want. It's not I have to, it's I get to. And how does that work? And can you help me do that? That's what God wants. You want to be great? Find someone else to serve. Serve them in a way that if they never recognize your service and only God does, it's a good thing. Some of the greatest servants we're going to meet in the kingdom of God will not be people that were known on this earth. Some of those people will be people that prayed in prayer closets for a long time for God to do miraculous things, and he answered their prayers and nobody on this world knew them. Some people will be martyrs. Some people will be people from other countries you've never even met before. We have the wrong idea of what heaven's going to be like. We have an American view that the people that preach to the most people are out front and the most people, they have the greatest seats of honor. That's not true. It's the servants that are going to be closest to the throne of God in the kingdom that's coming. God wants you to be a servant. It's what you were designed to do. I mean, we see this in the book of Acts, and this is why serving is so important. And when we're talking about deacons, I think we need to understand this, that God has raised up certain people in the church that love to serve. They love to help. Just say, let me add this. A deacon is a super servant. It's somebody that's already doing all these things. It's someone that you would see in the lobby and you know, all I got to do is pick up the phone and call them. They'll serve any way they can. That's a deacon. That's what a deacon looks like. In the book of Acts chapter 6, we see this. And some people say, well, this really isn't deacons. I think it is, and I'm going to show you why. In Acts chapter 6, there were problems in the early church. Don't you love that? Some people read the Bible like, I wish it could be like back in the good old days when they didn't have any problems. They had as many problems then as we have now. And here was what was going on at the time. In Acts chapter 6 and verse 1, now this time while the disciples were increasing in number, so the church is blowing up. I mean, people are coming from every place. A complaint arose on the part of the Hellenistic Jews, which are the Greek Jews, against the native Hebrews because their widows were being overlooked in the daily serving of food. So these widows, these Greek widows, these Hellenistic Jews were being overlooked in the distribution of the food, and the pure Hebraic Jews were getting fed. So we got all these older women that aren't eating. They're not getting enough of the food distribution. So you would think that the apostles are going to stop what they're doing to take care of this problem because it's a true problem. But notice what they say. So the 12 summoned the congregation of the disciples and said, it's not desirable for us to neglect the word of God in order to serve tables. Serve is the word diakonos. It's be deacons. We're not going to do that. Like, it's not right. So there's a big problem in the church, and the apostles are like, yeah, it's a deal, but we're not going to take care of it. It wouldn't be right for us to do that. Therefore, select from among yourselves seven men of good reputation, that's right character, full of the Spirit, that means they're walking with the Lord, and wisdom, it means they're seasoned, whom we may put in charge of this task. Now, why would they delegate that task to deacons? Verse 4 tells us, but we will devote ourselves to prayer and to the ministry of the word. What's the main responsibility of an elder? Prayer and the ministry of the word. Anything that gets in the way of those two ministries is less important than prayer and the ministry of the word. Now, I'm going to say that again because most people in most churches do not believe that. It means, Pastor Jeff, we're just kind of paying you just so you can pray and preach. That's it. There's nothing more important in the local church than praying and preaching. God answers prayers, and that's how God moves the church. God speaks through the word, and that's how God moves people. And to give up prayer and preaching to do all sorts of acts of service is a disservice to Christ's church. That's why they said, this is a big problem. That's why God's raised up people in the church that have a heart to serve, that have the character to serve. So let's deal with the problem, but let's not take away from the leadership in the church whose primary responsibility is to pray and to preach the word. What does that mean for me as the senior pastor of this church? What's my number one responsibility? It's to seek God's face and to proclaim the word of God faithfully. That's essential for everything that we are as a church. And when we do what we're called to do, there's blessings for them. Now, here's what I love, because some people are like, well, you know, one of the guys that was picked was a guy by the name of Stephen. What was his ministry? To serve food to widows. That doesn't sound all that attractive. That doesn't sound like one of the best jobs in the church. But if you flip over one chapter later in Acts chapter 7, he was the man that got appointed to preach the gospel to the religious Pharisees of the day. And he did such a good job, he only got to preach one time. Because when he preached the one time, he brought such full conviction to the religious leaders of the day, they threw him off a cliff and stoned him. And while he was being stoned, the text tells us that Jesus, who was seated at the right hand of the throne of God, stood up. And Stephen said, I see the Lord standing at the right hand of God, which made them all the more angry as they continued to pelt him with stones. And Stephen's final words were, Father, do not hold this sin against them. Reminds me of Jesus, doesn't it? What was Stephen? He helped widows in the church get food. That's all he did. No, he didn't. He changed the whole trajectory and that generation in the church because he was a faithful man of character. And when the opportunity presented itself, he did exactly what God called him to do. That's what service looks like. That's what a deacon is. Amen? Yeah. Service is a big deal to the Lord. He wants all of us to serve. He wants all of us to be humble. He wants us to maintain godly character. We will obtain blessings when we do it. But a third requirement of a servant and what we're called to do is explain Christian conduct in the church. We're called to explain Christian conduct in the church. Notice verses 14 and 15. He says, I'm writing these things to you, hoping to come to you before long. Paul's saying, I hope to get there so I can do this face to face. But he says, in case I'm delayed, I'm writing again so that you will know how one ought to conduct himself in the household of God, which is the church of the living God, the pillar and support of the truth. What was he saying? He says, our responsibility as servants of the Most High God is to explain what Christian conduct should look like in the church and therefore in the world. We need to know how to conduct ourselves. Conduct ourselves is our consistent manner of behavior. How are we supposed to behave? What does it look like in the household of God?
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10: Now, for most people, when they think about the household of God, they think about the building. Okay? When our services are over today and all of you leave, there is no church in this building. It's just a building. That's all it is. that has seats. The church is when God's people who are called by his name gather. The household of God is the family of God. And so we need to learn as a family of God, how is it that we're called to interrelate with one another? How is it we're called to conduct ourselves both inside and outside the church? The reason we hear preaching and we do worship and we seek God's face in prayer and we evangelize and we pray and we fast and do all those different things is so that we can grow in our character and our conduct. So that we're actually walking our talk. So we're practicing what we preach. That's what it means. And the job of the church is to explain to God's people, here's how God wants you to act. Here's how he wants you to think. Here's how he wants you to be. Here's what he wants you to do. Because when most people think about how to act in the church, they think like I did when I was growing up. I heard these all the time. Maybe this is just me venting. Maybe I need to see a counselor or something. But don't run in the church. Don't act like that in the church. Put your feet down in the church. Don't talk like that in the church. See, we think about the church as a building. Then we think about what our behaviors need to be and how we need to be behaviorally modified when we walk into that group so we can pretend like we're something different than what we are. But if the church is the family of God, then we're talking about how do you live out your character of Christ when gathered and when not gathered? And how do you look the same when the church is being gathered as you do on Monday through Saturday when it's not? And the church is to provide clear instruction and explain what that's supposed to look like. Why? Because he says this, in the household of God, what is the household of God? The household of God is the church of the living God. It literally translates as the living God's church. Now let me pause and just tell you why this is so important. I realize sometimes when people say, where do you go to church? You'll say things based upon who the pastor is that you listen to teach. So some may say, I go to Pastor Jeff's church. So let me just go on the record and say, this is not Pastor Jeff's church. This is the living God's church. I did not shed one drop of blood for this church. Jesus Christ gave his life for this church. This is his church. I am one of the stewards of this church. This church can go on without me for generations until Jesus gets back, but this church can't make it one more minute without him. Amen? That's what it means. And I understand for clarity when you're talking about who's doing the preaching and all that, but we need to get in our head that church belongs to God. We're talking about the kingdom embassy. We're talking about kingdom soil and how we're called to look different and how we're called to be salt and light in the world. Why? Because the church, the family of God, this household of God, is the gathering of saints for people who belong to God, who have been purchased by Christ's blood. He shed his blood for her, and that's why we're here. And notice what he says the church is. I think this is the theme verse of all 1 Timothy. It's the pillar and support of the truth. Well, what's the pillar? Pillar is not just something attractive to look at. The pillar is the holding up of the immense structure, which is the roof. The pillar is what holds everything up. The support is the foundation on which the structure rests. So how are we going to hold up the truth? How are we going to hold up this foundation? He says it's the pillar and support of what? The truth. The truth. What are we responsible for in the church? The truth. We're called to teach people the truth. Whether they want to hear it or not, we're called to present the truth. If we don't get the truth right here as a family of God, the world's never going to get it right. And by the way, just so you know, the world's not getting it right. And by the way, this is the only institution that Jesus Christ established to uphold the truth. The government does not uphold truth. It's not the foundation of truth. The educational system is not the pillar of truth. Your neighborhood is not the pillar of truth. Your favorite people are not the pillar of truth. Jesus Christ and his church, all of us gathered, we are the pillar and support of the truth. Amen? And what bothers me is not even so much what's going on outside our church, as what's going on inside the church all around the world, which is people and pastors and elders that are not upholding the truth. The truth changes people. I mean, you can't even get through Genesis 1. That's why we taught it, without offending everybody. I mean, there's four basic truths in Genesis chapter 1. That God created the world out of nothing. That he did it in 6 days. That he created two genders and there's one race. And that's just chapter 1. And the world says, we don't even believe in God, we just evolved. And we don't even know how we got here. How do you know a day is what a day is? And we don't know how many genders there are. We keep adding to the number. And there's so many races and we can't get along. Not according to God's word. That's why we proclaim the word of God, because in the word of God, if it's faithfully proclaimed, God touches the hearts of those who are his that says, yes, I'm living this. And when you're the pillar and support of the truth, it doesn't mean you keep it in a building. It means you take that out into the world.
11: Yeah.
10: Amen. Because we live in a world that will tell you this. It's okay that you believe that, a brave church, just as long as you don't proclaim it to us. No. We're called to take the truth and be salt and light in the world. And because it is true, it doesn't mean it's just true for me because I believe. It's also true for you. Because God's word is unchangeable and it's inerrant and it's authoritative over every single soul that's ever been created. Amen? And we need to believe that. We were bought with a price, the Bible says. Therefore, we're called to honor God with our body. The church is the gathering place of his saints that must support and uphold the truth, whether it's popular or not. And in our generation, the truth is not popular. Many things that I say here are considered hate speech out there. It's not hate speech to tell you that if you were born a woman, you're a woman, and if you were born a man, you're a man. That's loving. It's not hate speech to tell you that God created everything out of nothing and that he owns it all. It's not hate speech to tell you that there's only one race. It's not hate speech, it's loving. Because if you own that and you believe that, you will live differently. Amen?
11: Yes.
10: We're called to explain Christian conduct and we need to live it out so that the world sees not only that we say different things, but we're living in different ways. Which means if we really believe that, then they would walk into a church where men are being championed for being men and women are championed for being women, and they look around and see happy women and happy men because they're all living to the fullness of Christ. That they see people that have distinct differences in their skin colors, backgrounds, and nationalities, but they're all getting along because of the blood shed by Jesus Christ. It's a group of people that would say we have different political affiliations and different things, but we all center on the fact that Jesus Christ is Lord to the glory of God the Father. Amen? That's what the church is. That's what we've been called to be a part of. And it doesn't matter where we live, we're to be the visible representation of the truth to the world. We're to explain Christian conduct. We're to grow in it. That's why it takes a long time to get there. And then finally, we're called to do this. We're called to proclaim the mystery of godliness. Proclaiming the mystery of godliness. Notice verse 16, by common confession, great is the mystery of godliness. You say, well, what is that? Well, here's what a mystery is. How can God take the most vile sinner that the world may have ever known and turn them into somebody who lives righteously? That's a mystery. But not if you know the gospel. If you believe the gospel is Christ in you, the hope of glory, it means God can take any man, woman, boy, or girl and insert his Holy Spirit, the third person of the Trinity, and change that life both now and forevermore and help them to live righteous and godliness in hope and in truth. Amen? That's the gospel. It means the person that's farthest from the Lord, the mystery of the gospel is God can still reach them. God still loves them. Jesus Christ died for them. He wants a relationship with them. He can turn that person's ideology back into himself and have somebody that was living completely different now living for him. You say, well, how do you know it's talking about Jesus? Because through the Holy Spirit, Paul basically writes a hymn or a stanza. He said, he who was revealed in the flesh, was vindicated by the Spirit, seen by angels, proclaimed among the nations, believed on in the world, taken up into glory. Who's that? That's Jesus. That's Jesus. Notice what he says. He was revealed in the flesh. What's that? That's his incarnation. John 1:1 says, in the beginning was the Word, and the Word was with God, and the Word was God. And John 1:14 says, and the Word became flesh and made his dwelling among us. Jesus being born of a virgin means he was born sinless, but he identified himself with humanity. He's fully God. He's fully man. He came into this world. Philippians 2 tells us he was found in the appearance of a man and became obedient to death, even the point of death on a cross. Therefore, God exalted him. It's his incarnation. Study the world religions over all you want. You will never find one where God came to man. Jesus Christ is the only one that's ever done that. God the Father sent the Son to be the Savior of the world. He was vindicated in the Spirit. That means he was shown to be right at his baptism in Matthew chapter 4 and at his transfiguration in Matthew chapter 17. The Spirit shows up and speaks and says, this is my beloved son, whom I love, and him I am well pleased. Listen to him. And then at his resurrection, we see the Spirit vindicating him, showing him that he's the right one. Romans 1:4 says, who was declared the Son of God with power by the resurrection from the dead, according to the Spirit of holiness, Jesus Christ our Lord. Jesus could have made all the claims he wanted, but if he was lying dead in a tomb, it doesn't really matter. Friends, he rose from the dead in power, and he's as alive as he's ever been. Amen? He was seen by angels when he was born. The angels appeared over the shepherds and said, glory to God in the highest and on earth, peace among men with whom he's pleased. When he fasted in the wilderness, angels ministered to him. At Gethsemane, an angel came and ministered to him when he was praying. At his resurrection, there are two angels that were in his tomb. Even throughout his ministry, unclean spirits and demonic angels, you know, showed up and they knew who Jesus was. And we know who you are, the Holy One of God. You know, what are you going to do with us? And he cast them out. He was seen by the angels. He was proclaimed among the nations. In Acts chapter 1 and verse 8 says that we would be his witnesses in Jerusalem and Judea and Samaria and to the ends of the earth. He was proclaimed in Acts chapter 2. And then Jesus in the Great Commission sent us out to make disciples of all nations. He was believed on in the world. Notice it doesn't say he was believed on by the world. Not everybody in the world believes in Jesus and they never will. But he was believed on in the world. There's people like you and I that believe in Jesus. And then he was taken up into glory. That's his ascension. Now, I love his ascension story because you got to realize in Acts chapter 1, when Jesus ascended into heaven and the angels were there, you know what they said? They were looking down at those apostles saying, hey, men of Galilee, why do you stand here looking in the air? This same Jesus that you saw go into heaven is going to come back in the exact same way. What does it mean? This Jesus, this one who came in the flesh, this one who died for you, this one who was seen by the angels, this one who was proclaimed in the world and believed, that Jesus is coming back to this planet to set up his kingdom. Amen? And that's good news. Which means this, regardless of who you are, it's Jesus and him only that you can have a relationship with God through. He said, I am the way, the truth, and the life. No one comes to the Father except through me. Friends, all of us are called to serve. All of us are called to serve. We're all called to give our best to the glory of God. Some of us for seasons will have positions in the church to do that. Others of us will come along to accommodate that. Others of us will just simply serve. But I'll tell you this. If every single person that called Brave Church their home would say, Lord, I just want to be used to the full by you. What does that look like for me? You show me, Jesus. I want to be obedient to whatever you show me, and every single person who's called by the name of Christ would do that, look out. Because God would do far more than we ever dare dream to ask or imagine according to his power at work within us. Amen? How great is our God? How great is our God? Amen?
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19: And oftentimes what we're told to do in our culture and society is when we're triggered, we're told to back away, cut that person out of your life, no contact, isolation, withdraw from them. But what if triggers were actually God's way of revealing what he wanted to heal inside of us?
20: That's counselor and relationship expert Deborah Falata describing ways that you can improve your people skills. And she's back again today on Focus on the Family with Jim Daly. This is a fascinating conversation. Thanks for joining us. I'm John Fuller.
16: You know, John, last time Deborah shared several people skills, which are just practical ways to love others through our communication. You know, again, spiritually speaking, there's application here. I think the Lord wants us to be good communicators. He's the model for it. Mm-hmm. We talked about that last time when it comes to whether you're aggressive or passive or passive aggressive or assertive, which is really the healthiest place to be, which is where you see Jesus communicating. He didn't back up and leave truth just to be liked. In fact, he would ask good questions and kind of lead people to a conclusion, hopefully, that benefited their eternal soul. Mm-hmm. I mean, that was amazing. And today we're going to continue those discussions to talk about those things that trigger us in our relationships. I think we all know what they are. I certainly know mine. And, you know, I could really mess up with my wife, Jean, if I don't slow down and try to speak in a way that gets to her heart, not just make a point. And I think it's going to be really helpful today.
20: Yeah, and if you missed the program last time, we've got audio copies available online. Certainly one of the easiest ways is to download our app and access all the great content anytime mm-hmm. you need. And as was mentioned, Deborah Falata is a counselor, and she's written a terrific resource for all of us to improve our relationships. We're built for relationship and for community by God. So step up stronger. Get a copy of the book, People Skills. 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
16: Deborah, let me kick off in a lighter tone here. You're a counselor. I would assume that what drew you to that profession in part was the interest in other people and helping them to fix their issues. I mean, that kind of is the definition of a counselor. But you have a skill set that is different from, let's say, the husband that's a little superficial. In fact, I think in the book you talk about John being the floating duck yeah. type of person, news, weather, and sports.
19: Yes, we talk about relationships kind of like different levels of depth of a pool, if mm-hmm. you think about it that way. There's the shallow end and there's the deep end. And I always say there's different levels of interaction and communication. You know, I could talk to you for an hour, but not necessarily have a deep conversation. And I think that's one of the reasons spouses struggle. The wife might say, well, I feel like we're not really communicating. And the husband's like, what do you mean? We talked for an hour yesterday. But we've got to understand that there's levels of communication. There's levels of depth. And my husband always jokes that when it comes to levels of depth, I'm like the scuba diver swimming in the deep end of emotions. And he's the duck floaty guy up on top with the facts, the basics. But the truth is you need both in relationships. And so real brief, the levels of conversation. Level one is the most superficial. It's the facts. You can have a facts conversation with anybody. How's the weather today? What are you up to? What are your plans? Level two is a little bit deeper because it requires more of you. It's your opinions and ideas. It requires you to share what you think about something, your opinion about the weather, or your opinion about your schedule. Level three takes us a little bit deeper, and it's our feelings. I'm feeling frustrated. I'm feeling hurt. I'm feeling embarrassed. I'm feeling excited. It's a lot more of who you are. And level four takes us even deeper into our beliefs, what God is teaching us, our faith, something even a little bit more vulnerable. And so think about that as you're engaging in relationships. You cannot swim in the deep end for too long. As my husband says, we need to come up for air. But if you stay superficial, you're not going to feel that your relationships are going deeper.
16: In that regard, Deborah, I'm sure there's people listening and watching who are saying that kind of defines my marriage. You know, I'm frustrated. And again, I'll just use stereotypical language. It may not always go this direction. But my husband seems to stay at the top, at the surface. And,
19: yeah.
16: And therefore, you will say as the wife, I feel emotionally, you know, bankrupt. I don't feel like we have deep emotional conversations, while the husband is thinking, man, we are connecting.
19: Right.
16: She knows everything about the Broncos.
19: Right.
16: That's cool. But that's not what we're talking about. How do you intentionally move to something deeper when you're not, when you're used to the floaty duck?
19: Exactly. This is where we have to remember. It's not a lack of love. It's a lack of skill. And even the idea of emotional depth and emotional connection and emotional intelligence is something that many people haven't learned. Maybe they grew up in a family where level one and two were the dominant levels in the interaction. They don't even have the language for level three. And this is where a counselor can be really helpful. If you feel that you are emotionally bankrupt, if you feel that there's an emotional disconnect and you try to have deeper conversations and you feel like they're not going anywhere, this is a really great time to consider how could the help of a counselor encourage us as a couple to go a little bit deeper.
16: Which again, it's that assist that really does get you talking in that way. Let me ask this question. And again, just looking at stereotypical marriage types. Also, you can find that one is willing to go there, but the other may get defensive or protective or whatever that might be when you move beyond level one and two, when we're talking about emotional hurts, etc. Kind of those triggers that we will continue to discuss today. And therefore, that spouse learns to not go there.
19: Yeah.
16: Because when you go there, you get this, you know, response that trains you to not go there because it's too private. They don't want to go there, etc. How, I mean, where do you go with that? And you kind of in that relationship, you have a learned behavior where we don't go deep because going deep causes him or her too much pain.
19: Oftentimes I find with couples specifically that they only go deep when there is a hurt or offense. I felt really hurt by this. And so I'm telling you, you know, we need to change this. Or you did something that really hurt my feelings. I don't like how you, and we want to go deeper at the moment of offense. They are going to get offensive. They're going to feel offended. They're going to not want to engage if they feel like the only time you're coming to them with feelings is when you're hurt, upset, disapproving, critical. And so we have to be careful to actually set aside time to go deeper when there isn't a hurt and an offense. One thing I've talked about before, but I think it's worth mentioning, is the practice of a 30-minute check-in once a week with your spouse. Setting aside 30 minutes to have level 3 and 4 conversation outside of the heat of a moment of offense, to just create an opportunity to ask questions. What's something you were excited about this week? What's something you're looking forward to? And what's something God is teaching you? Conversations outside of hurt can help you practice going deeper in a non-threatening way.
16: Yeah, I would think, and in that regard, it creates an environment that hopefully can build trust over time to where you can get there. Avoidance is partially what I'm talking about. So if you have a spouse that, you know, you want to go deep, but they continue to respond with avoidance, that will sound like, yeah, I don't want to talk about that right now. We'll talk about that later, but later never comes. And so you're left with asking the question a month later, a year later, whatever it might be, can we talk about that? Yeah, let's not talk about that now. Let's talk about that later. And that's the refrain that you end up in years in your marriage hearing. What do you do with something like that to kind of pull that in a little bit to say, no, we need help in this place. Let's not avoid it.
19: Yeah, I think you start with yourself. Because you are part of the equation of a relationship. And so often I look at the ingredients my spouse is bringing and I don't like the ingredients. I want to change them. I want to shift them. I want to alter them. I see avoidance. I see withdrawal. I see isolation. I need to get rid of that. The problem is you can spend your whole life trying and it might not make a difference. So what you

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2: Okay. But the point is that Jesus had emotions. Yeah. And, you know, Lazarus, the whole story of Lazarus dying, he could have prevented it. And Mary wasn't very happy about that. And yet he was emotional about it. There's going to be something that will come that is good from this. Speak to that idea that Jesus, he's also experiencing humanity from this side of eternity and this side of the throne room of eternity. Think of that. Mm-hmm. God becoming man. You can sit for days and meditate on that.
3: Yeah.
2: And the why of that and the how of that and his sacrifice on the cross, the resurrection. It was the way to salvation for us who believe in Christ. But in that context, he does model it for us. How did you connect the healthy approach that Jesus would make with, you know, all of us that fall short?
3: When we talk about Jesus, he models healthy people skills. He models healthy relationships, and we can learn so much from him. Biblical scholars have identified over 39 different emotions that Jesus felt and expressed through scripture mm-hmm. alone. And when we talk about going deep with people, level 3 and level 4, Jesus was really good at meeting people at that level of depth. But he was also really good at being in tune and expressing that to others. 39 examples where he felt something. Mm. He allowed himself to experience, and then he shared that with the people in his life. He was deeply troubled in the garden, and he shared his feelings with his disciples and asked them for prayer and support. That was a bid for intimacy and connection. He didn't have to tell anybody how he was feeling. He didn't have to ask them for support, but he invited them in. When we're vulnerable, we're actually inviting people into our story. We're saying, come on in. I welcome you into my life and into my heart. And when we block out our feelings and block out our weaknesses and block out our struggles, try to pretend we're strong, we're actually also blocking intimacy and connection with people. So a big people skill is for us to learn how to be vulnerable, to share what we're feeling, to share what we're struggling with, to share what we need.
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2: Deborah, one of the people skills that you highlight is vulnerability. You identified a study, I think from the 1960s, that highlighted the importance of vulnerability. It's so true that that is an aspect that the church, I would add, before you even give the definition, we fail so often to be authentic,
3: yeah,
2: to talk about our own, you know, difficulties that everybody thinks. My sister Denise was in this spot where I need to clean up my act before I become a Christian, because when she would look at the Christian community she knew, they all look so perfect. Like on the outside, they all lived a perfect life. But that's not what we should be communicating, right?
3: Right.
2: So what is this study on vulnerability?
3: It's called the pratfall effect. And it's really interesting because they rated speakers on their level of engagement and connection with the audience. And the speakers that actually had some sort of a blunder, and maybe they tripped going up on stage, or maybe they said something by accident, or mm-hmm. the mic fell off, or whatever, those were the ones that were rated higher than the ones that were totally polished. And the theme of that was the idea, the conclusion, that we actually like people more when we feel that we can relate to them.
2: Mm-hmm.
3: It's like, okay, you're human. You are human. Which again goes back to Jesus's humanity. We can relate to him.

0: him because he had needs like we did. He had hunger. He had a need for connection. He was thirsty. He had different needs that he showed us here on this earth. I need you to stay with me and pray, you know. And what does it look like for us to communicate and convey our needs? What's going on inside of us? Our weaknesses, our struggles, our issues with the world around us, and not just with everybody, but with safe people in our lives to show them who we really are. That's vulnerability.
1: It is. Those triggers, it's so interesting that we're, especially in the marital relationship, but also in our parenting relationships, you know, we want to do our best. I mean, I can't think of anybody, forget political persuasions, everybody wants a healthy, good, dynamic marriage, I believe. And then your parenting side, you want to love your children, you want them to do well, you want them to do better than you, you want them to just excel in every way. So then we get to these triggers and these buttons, and they're like massive speed bumps in our desire on the healthy highway of life.
0: Yeah.
1: Describe what a trigger is and that self-sabotage that we do. And I guess the deepest question is, why do we do that?
0: Yeah. The beautiful thing about relationships is they are a mirror to our wounds. And when people get close enough, things are going to get exposed, mm-hmm. that were in hibernation, that were hidden before. You know, when you start to get near people, you're going to start bumping up against their pain points and the things in their life, the wounds in their life. And that's exactly what a trigger is. It's when we have an exaggerated emotional response to something someone says or does that really hurts us. And oftentimes what we're told to do in our culture and society is when we're triggered, we're told to back away, cut that person out of your life, no contact, isolation, withdraw from them. But what if triggers were actually God's way of revealing what he wanted to heal inside of us? I tell a story about when I was leaving the house with the kids and I was in a rush and I hit my shoulder on a coat rack, left a black and blue mark. And later that evening, John came over to give me a hug. He didn't know that there was a bruise there. And he pushed up against it and I reacted. Like, ow! You know, pushed him away. This is what we do with our emotional sore spots, our emotional wounds. You may not have caused the wound, but you get close enough to me to push on it. The wound of rejection, the wound of abandonment, the wound of insecurity, the wound of inadequacy. And when you get close enough to me in relationships or say something or do something that's going to push on that wound, I'm going to react. But what if the reaction is God revealing something that he wants to heal in me? I don't want you to react like that. Yeah. I want you to lean in. I want you to heal. Mm. So when relationships expose our triggers, it's an invitation for us to go deeper in our healing so that we can go deeper in our relationships as well.
2: And for the person who is maybe knowingly or unknowingly triggered that individual in our life, how do we have wisdom about saying something? I mean, maybe I'm the person God wants to use to help you deal with that fear of rejection you have.
1: That's dangerous ground. Yeah.
2: Well, I mean, it really is hard.
1: But it's good.
2: I could risk a relationship.
0: Yeah, yeah. You know, if I was the person that just pressed on a sore spot and realized it, I would say something to the effect of, I'm really sorry I hurt you in that way. I hope you know that my intention was this. I had a good intention towards you. This is what I really wanted to communicate. And I just want to process what that reaction was all about. But I would recommend that you not do it in the moment of the trigger. Oftentimes in the height of the moment, we want to process. Well, what was that all about? But your brain is offline during those moments. You know, you're thinking out of your wounding. Yeah. And so oftentimes the best thing to do is wait until the emotion dies down and then revisit that conversation a little bit later.
2: That's uncomfortable though, that waiting.
0: It is uncomfortable, but it's important because you're allowing that person to get back to baseline. Mm-hmm. You're allowing time to pass for your reaction to get back to baseline so you can have a more productive conversation. Think about it with your kids as well. When your kid's having a temper tantrum, that is not the time to engage in a rational conversation, no. Right? We want to wait until the emotion dies down, and then we revisit the topic.
1: Well, on the other side of that, it's not the time for you to become irrational as a parent.
0: Exactly.
1: And that's, I was guilty of that. You come over here right now, if you don't stop. You know, I mean, it's just so funny that that's, we get down to the gutter, right? What do they call that? The lizard brain?
0: Yeah, I've heard that, the lizard brain.
1: Yeah. Another skill, and I want to hit, we're right at the end here, but I want to hit as many as possible. And of course, you know, get the app for the phone or whatever, or come to Focus on the Family's website, and you can get the full conversation with Deborah. But another skill that you highlight is forgiveness. We all talk about that. I think the Christian community, we understand that generally.
0: Yeah.
1: I don't know that we know the depth in the way that God has constructed us emotionally, the importance of forgiveness, like at the core. If you can get there, it's a beautiful place to be.
0: Yeah. Forgiveness is really for you to free you from the hurt and the pain, to untether you from the wounding that that person caused you and the power that they have over your life, to unhook yourself. And the only way that we can pursue forgiveness is to have empathy, which is a heart to understand and learn what that person might be going through, feeling, thinking. I think of Jesus on the cross as he offered forgiveness to those who falsely accused him and crucified him by saying, "Father, forgive them. They don't know what they're doing." He put himself in their experience, had empathy for them in order to be able to say, "Forgive them, Lord." And so many times we're hurt by people. We're not considering their trauma. We're not considering their pain. We're not considering their wounding that may have led them to the dysfunction that they are in. But I think when we can have a heart of empathy, it leads us down the path of forgiveness, which then offers us closure for us.
1: You know, another important attribute, and generally these are all in Galatians 5:22, the fruit of the Spirit. This is the character of God. But humility is another one. You can spend so much time thinking about that, that the God of the universe, the one who created everything, is a humble spirit. I mean, you'd think in a human context, it'd be exactly the opposite. Mm-hmm. Look what I've done and brah. But his character is humility. What do we need to emulate when it comes to the Lord's expression of humility? If you are in me, here is what you will be. And humility is one of them.
0: Yeah, having an accurate view of ourself and others, to me, is the ultimate definition of humility. Because sometimes we have an inaccurate view of self. We inflate ourselves. We think we're great and amazing. We have so much grace for ourselves. But an accurate view of who we are, also an accurate view of the person in front of us and their value before God. When we have a proper view of self and others, it's so much easier to engage in these difficult things, such as forgiveness, such as conflict, such as hard conversations and communication. Humility is truly having a proper perspective of who we are.
1: Yeah, it's so, so good. And you've done a wonderful job in this book, People Skills. It has such spiritual depth as well as practical depth from your counseling background. So well done. Thanks for being with us.
0: Thank you. It's always a pleasure.
1: This is so good. And let me turn to the listener. We hope that you're encouraged by the conversation today. I learned a lot, and I know you have as well. And I think Deborah's book is great. People Skills is essential reading. I mean, this is what you want to know and learn. It's like a toolbox for your relationships. I think everyone, myself included, needs a copy in their library. Forget putting it in the library. Read it, then put it or give it away. Mm-hmm. And when you give a donation of any amount to Focus on the Family, we'll send you a copy of Deborah's book as our way of saying thank you for partnering with the ministry and helping others. Last year alone, 110,000 couples were helped through a crisis here at Focus on the Family. That is wonderful. And you're part of it. So be in ministry with us. When you contribute to Focus on the Family, you're contributing to the team team of Christian counselors who are helping these folks when they call in. This is a top-notch team. It's amazing to hear from people across the country who have benefited. Mm-hmm. Sandra wrote to us from Virginia and said this, "Focus on the Family has blessed my family and me for many years. I'm especially thankful for your counseling ministry. They're professional and provided helpful guidance that had to be from the Lord. Thank you."
2: Yeah, this team is deeply spiritual at the core, and they offer biblical perspectives and understanding, and they're just amazing. So if you're struggling, know that our donor community makes it possible for us to have them give you a call back and talk to you and listen to you and offer some guidance. And they can even connect you with a trusted Christian counselor in your area. And again, thanks to the generosity of those who partner with us to make this available to you.
1: We want to thank you to Sandra for that testimony. That hits right at the target of what we're trying to do each and every day. We're adding a special incentive right now. 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
11: With SR News, I'm Keith Peters in Washington. The House has adopted a Republican-only $95 billion budget proposal, a long-shot effort to fund the Iran war and other White House priorities over objections from Democrats and a few GOP holdouts in a final push before the midterm elections. The measure now goes to the Senate. President Donald Trump says Trump accounts could lift children out of poverty and help more Americans invest in the stock market. Trump promoted the accounts at a rally in Georgia on Wednesday. Trump accounts offer $1,000 to every child born during his second term. A down day on Wall Street with the Dow Jones Industrial Average dropping 6 points, the NASDAQ lower by 146, the S&P 500 declining by 10 points. More details at srnnews.com.
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12: Our 7-10 5-day forecast tonight. Scattered showers and thunderstorms likely. Some heavy rains possible across the metro. Watch out for localized flooding. Overnight lows tonight will be in the lower 60s with highs cooler on Thursday, resting in the middle and upper 80s. Additional showers and storms in the afternoon and evening. Threat for heavy rain still possible, then clearing late Thursday night, mid-60s. Friday, we start the warm-up, drying things out as well with sunshine, mid-90s and lows upper 60s, middle and upper 90s this weekend. I'm Day Weather Meteorologist on Watson.
13: Current temperature
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0: ever looked at your circumstances and concluded that the timing is just all wrong? That the situation is too messy, too complicated, too far gone for anything good to come from it? We've all been there. But what if the very moment that looks most impossible to you is precisely the moment God has been waiting for? Today on Insight for Living, Chuck Swindoll begins a message that will challenge everything you think you know about impossible situations. This is the final message in Chuck's 12-part series called How Great is Our God.
1: If you have a copy of the scriptures with you today, will you open your Bible to the third gospel, named the Gospel by Luke, first chapter beginning at verse 26 through verse 38. We have one of the early accounts of that scene where Mary was informed of the plan of God for the bringing of his son, the Messiah. Luke 1:26. Now in the sixth month, the angel Gabriel was sent from God to a city in Galilee called Nazareth, to a virgin engaged to a man whose name was Joseph, of the descendants of David, and the virgin's name was Mary. And coming in, he said to her, "Greetings, favored one, the Lord is with you." She was very perplexed at this statement, kept pondering what kind of salutation this was. The angel said to her, "Do not be afraid, Mary, for you have found favor with God. And behold, you will conceive in your womb and bear a son, and you shall name him Jesus. He will be great, and will be called the Son of the Most High, and the Lord God will give him the throne of his father David, and he will reign over the house of Jacob forever, and his kingdom will have no end." Mary said to the angel, "How can this be, since I am a virgin?" The angel answered and said to her, "The Holy Spirit will come upon you, and the power of the Most High will overshadow you. And for that reason, the Holy Child shall be called the Son of God. And behold, even your relative Elizabeth has also conceived a son in her old age. And she who was called barren is now in her sixth month. For nothing will be impossible with God." And Mary said, "Behold, the bondslave of the Lord. May it be done to me according to your word." And the angel departed from her.
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1: The old college professor loved to ask each entering class the same question. "What would you recommend?" And then he spelled out the situation. A middle-aged man was rather ill-tempered and sometimes brutal. According to some reports, he drank too much. He had a hard time holding a job, and he was weak-willed. His wife, she was not well physically. Ultimately, she died of the disease that had plagued her for years, tuberculosis. Of the eight children born to her, only three lived to adulthood. At this particular time and in that region of the world, death rate among children was high. Only three out of five made it to adulthood. They died of typhoid fever, diphtheria, smallpox, and the most dread of all diseases at the time, syphilis. The woman now discovers she is, again, pregnant. Chances are good she will not live through childbirth. All right, class, what would you recommend? Not surprisingly, the great majority, year after year, almost in unison and without hesitation, in one word announced abortion. And as they had a chance to explain it, the woman has no reason to give birth, to struggle through the birth and possibly die. Congratulations, said the prof. You have just killed Ludwig van Beethoven. On the 6th of December each year, music lovers the world over pause and recognize the enduring music of this genius, who in less than 60 years on this earth left us with music we love to hear to this day. Most of us had little, if any, awareness of the threatening situation that surrounded his birth. And by the way, his mother lived on, which is often the case. We celebrate the lives of great men and women, some of them having been borderline geniuses during their earthly life, having left great contributions to this earth, and seldom do we pause and think about that which surrounded the pregnancy of their mother and the early childhood of their lives. Travel from the 1770s back a number of centuries to another era and another time. A time when most women needed to think twice before they even gave thought to a new birth. Sherwood Wirt, now gone from us, leaves this in his legacy as he describes the times. The people were being heavily taxed and faced every prospect of sharp increases to cover the expanding military expenses. The threat of world domination by a cruel, ungodly, power-intoxicated band of terrorists was ever just below the threshold of consciousness. Moral deterioration had corrupted the upper levels of society and was moving rapidly into the broad base of the populace. Intense nationalistic feeling was clashing openly with new and sinister forms of imperialism. Conformity was the spirit of the age. Government handouts were being issued with increasing lavishness to keep the population from rising up and throwing out its leaders. Interest rates were spiraling upward in the midst of an inflated economy. External religious observances were considered a political asset. An abnormal emphasis was being placed on sports and athletic competitions. Racial tensions were at the breaking point. The one in charge of the nation was now approving the deaths of babies. In such a time and amid such a people, a child was born to a migrant couple who just signed up for a fresh round of taxation. It doesn't sound like the kind of setting into which you would want anyone to be born. And if given the opportunity to offer our recommendation, we would probably say, get out of the country at best, or don't even have that child at worst. But God's opinion, which is always greater than ours, stated so clearly in Galatians 4 and verse 4, when the fullness of time came, God sent forth his son. I like the way one of the paraphrases renders it. When the right time came, the time God decided on, he sent his son. It's easy to forget the kind of times into which Jesus was born. And what makes his birth all the more amazing is that it was, in God's estimation, the right moment. Though in the world's eyes, there would have been 100 reasons to choose another time, either before then or after the fact. But those prophecies waited to be fulfilled. And that is what was accomplished according to God's promise, just as he planned it. Some dear friend of our family told Cynthia and me, even before we started having children, if you wait till you can afford them, you'll never have children. Wise words. If God were to wait until time was just right, there would never have been a son sent. But against all the odds, and in spite of the threatening situation that even this young couple faced after the birth, God brought forth his son. And by the way, he had all of the arrangements put together before time ever began. I provided you in my outline today on the reverse side a chart I want you to look at. Sometimes it is difficult to track the original events when they are packed together and covered in various books of the Bible. So I've not only given you the event, but I've also given you the scriptures that you can track from one to the other. There are 10 of them, and they climax, of course, at Luke 2 with the birth of the baby in Bethlehem. The events began with the angel's visit with Zacharias, and then following that, Elizabeth, his wife, has the wonderful news that she will conceive in her old age. Following that, the angel visits with Mary to tell her of this miraculous conception that would soon happen. After that, Mary actually conceives. And then she has this visit with Joseph, which is implied in Matthew's account. Following that, Joseph's initial reaction, which imagination helps us understand, is full of all the struggles any one of us could identify with. And then there's Mary's trip to visit her relative Elizabeth, followed by Joseph's dream and his decision. Early on, he chose that he will simply divorce her, just put her away. In the dream, he realizes from the presence of the angel who visits with him that this is of God. Joseph and Mary are then married, and then shortly thereafter, they're on their way to Bethlehem, where she comes to term and has the child. Those events will help you put the pieces together as various times are mentioned during these next few days regarding our Savior's arrival. What we want to do today is focus on the third of those 10 events, and that would be the visit of Gabriel with Mary, the mother-to-be. The account is in Luke chapter 1, and the main part we're considering is verses 26 to 38. Which really identifies two people and focuses on them. One is an angel named Gabriel, and one is a young woman who is a virgin named Mary. Understand, men and women, that this is a first. This is a first. I know that every year we return to these scenes, and every time we return, if you're not careful, it's sort of a ho-hum. Here we go again with the same story. Though it's the same story, the events surrounding it and the thoughts related to it are all fresh, if you will allow your mind to ponder them. The angel we read in verse 26 is sent from God to a city in Galilee called Nazareth. But before that is mentioned, we're told it was in the sixth month. If a person is reading the gospel by Luke for the first time, there is only one question that individual would ask. The sixth month of what? The sixth month of the year? The sixth month since he had already told Mary there would be a visit? No, neither of the two. This is the sixth month of Elizabeth's pregnancy. Her relative, up in years, has already been told and has had the thrill of her life to know that she would conceive. She conceives a child, and now the baby's been growing 6 months in her womb. It's in that sixth month the angel Gabriel comes to Mary. I'm sure Mary, the relative of Elizabeth, has had a great delight in thinking what fun it will be to hold that little baby in her arms. Little does Mary realize she'll have her own baby to hold in her arms in 9 months. She would never have anticipated it. But before we get there, look, this appears to be a sudden event. The angel Gabriel is sent from God to a city in Galilee, but it isn't sudden. In the council of divine decrees, before there was ever time on earth, before there was ever matter, before there was a sun, moon, or stars, the Godhead together planned salvation. And in the plan of salvation, it was ordained that this angel be sent on this particular day to this particular woman living in this particular place. The reason I overwork this is because we have no business thinking that because something happens suddenly on earth, that it's sort of a surprise to God. It's as though the heavens are going, wow, we didn't know that was going to happen. Look at this. As a matter of fact, nothing is a surprise to our God. Planning our salvation, knowing our need for the Savior, our God already has put together the plan that on this very day, at this particular time, this angel, the messenger angel, would leave the throne room of the Father and come to this earth. And we read he would come to the city in Galilee called Nazareth. The reason Luke writes it like that is because there were people reading it for the first time who would not know where Nazareth was. His gospel would spread across the whole known world, but who ever heard of Nazareth? It's a tiny place. And if you think Nazareth is small, Bethlehem is even smaller. I mean, to us, Bethlehem is, whoa, Bethlehem. And then you go there and you say, as you look at that, that's it? Is that all there is to Bethlehem? And Nazareth. He has to tell him it's in Galilee. And if that's obscure, think of trying to find the woman there that he was. Oh, there was no trouble finding her. Remember, he's sent from God. And never forget, when something occurs in your life, it's been allowed by God. Don't look upon it as a coincidence. Don't think of it as just being in the right place at the right time. I spoke last week on unidentified inner promptings. I call them UIPs. Oh, you should read my emails this week. People have gotten UIPs all over the place. Some of them, I'm not sure they're UIPs, but that's okay. Others, they have genuinely been. One lady stood in tears this morning to tell me about an event that she said, you would not believe how this occurred. I said, I believe it. As a matter of fact, God planned it. Mary knows nothing of it. She's never read Luke 1. She's just living her life, doing whatever a young Jewish teenager would be doing. But never doubt it. The destination is determined. The person is selected. The situation is complicated. And the mission is humanly impossible. All four are true. Let me unpack them. First, the destination. The angel was to go to the city called, really we would call it a village, called Nazareth. Nazareth is where Mary lived. It's where Joseph lived. It's where they have been betrothed. Unlike today, in those days, in a Jewish marriage, there was the commitment to one another followed by the signing of a betrothal covenant, which lasted usually about a year. During that year, they were known as husband and wife. Though they didn't live together, they were not intimate with one another. They were seen as husband and wife, which explains why he is called her husband on occasion, though they've not actually been married. But the betrothal was a permanent engagement, could be broken only by divorce, or in the case of unfaithfulness, stoning. They are committed to one another in this betrothal, and the angel is to find her in the city of Nazareth, and he does so. So the person is selected. She is a virgin. Parthenos is the Greek term, one who has never been intimate with a man. Parthenos. It's used also by Matthew in his account. And here it's used in Luke. She is the virgin. Never knew a man. Now, the situation is complicated. Complicated. Why? Because the plan of God required depositing on this earth a sinless but very human individual. How do you get a child born without sin who comes from the womb of his mother or her mother? How do you do that? The possibilities get a little bit complicated. I took my time this week to think through what those possibilities were. Listen to them. First, God could have chosen a human mother and a human father and then put the baby there and have them have the child. The problem is you've got a sinful product. I know, everyone but your grandchild falls in the category. But trust me, every person born on this earth is a sinner, except Jesus. How do you do that? Can't come from just an average man and woman that's the result of intercourse and then the baby 9 months later is born. You'd have a sinful child. And through God's plan, all the way back to the fall of Adam, sin entered into the world and death by sin, so death passed upon all men and women. We are sinners by birth, by choice, and by nature. So he can't use even a good or godly man and woman together, so that won't work. Well, the second possibility is neither one. Just leave a divinely given gift on a doorstep. Mary finds the baby and claims the problem there. He's not truly human. Hasn't had a birth. So that won't work. The third possibility is to send a soul and spirit to live in a person already on earth. The problem is it would not be his own body, nor could it be said that he is truly human, but has in fact been brought into a life. So this leaves only the option, number four, the supernatural conception. The womb of Mary would be that earthly vehicle. However, the embryo would bypass the contamination with sin, since the tiny speck of life within Mary's womb would have been made possible, as we're going to read, by the Holy Spirit. The miracle is often called the virgin birth miracle. It's the virgin conception that is miraculous. The fact that a virgin could conceive is the miracle. The birth is very normal after the full 9 months have run their course. So now we come to this impossible situation, and I love it that it's impossible. I love it when God does the impossible. He comes through a virgin engaged to a man whose name was Joseph, of the descendants of David, and the virgin's name was Mary. Remember, she wasn't expecting it. It was an absolute sudden surprise to her. She looks up and she sees the visible manifestation of an angelic being. Coming in, he said to her, "Hail, favored one, the Lord is with you." You're not surprised to read that she was very perplexed, verse 29. She's not questioning it. In fact, she's not disagreeing with it. She's just puzzled by it. How could this be? I've never been intimate with Joseph. I do not know a man.
0: Mary was puzzled, but not resistant, just completely overwhelmed by something she never saw coming. If you've ever stood in a moment like that, wondering how God could possibly work through circumstances this unexpected, keep listening as Chuck Swindoll continues to let this beautiful story unfold. This is Insight for Living. Chuck titled his message, "The Spirit's Most Significant Mission." It's the final installment in Chuck's 12-part teaching series called, "How Great is Our God?" To learn more about our Heavenly Father and His amazing character traits, be sure to access the helpful resources from Insight for Living. 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
6: 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The House passes a $95 billion budget proposal along party lines, but it faces uncertainty in the Senate.
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8: Bullets and bombs to finish the job.
9: Budget Committee Chairman Jody Arrington framed the proposal as a push to deliver for voters ahead of the midterm elections.
8: Strengthen our food supply, and ultimately, we want to safeguard the integrity of our election.
9: Democrat Paul Tonko was among those voting against the resolution.
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9: It now heads to the Senate, where it faces a more skeptical audience. Jennifer King, Washington.
6: On Wall Street, the Dow down by 6 points. The NASDAQ dropped 146. The S&P 500 lower by 10. 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

0: Hi, this is Chris. I'm glad you could join us for Adventures in Odyssey, a place of discovery, imagination, and excitement. 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
1: Zachary could imagine that he was able to walk again. Then he should be able to walk in the imagination station.
2: It's a mistake.
3: Test, test, and test.
4: Jason, I'm scared.
5: Alaska.
1: It's your grandmother.
6: What about her?

0: Over here, Connie. The other side of the Imagination Station.
1: Oh! Good grief. What are you doing?
0: Just tinkering a little.
1: Tinkering? You've got half of it taken apart.
0: I do? Well, I guess I do. It got a little carried away. I'm reprogramming it.
1: Again? All right, what started it this time?
0: Well, Jack and I got into a debate.
1: Mm-hmm.
0: We were talking about Jenny and Zachary.
1: What about them?
0: Well, Jenny's blind and Zachary's in a wheelchair. And we were debating about what kind of experience they'd have if they got in the Imagination Station.
1: I don't get it.
0: Well, the Imagination Station's built around the imagination, right?
1: Right.
0: So if Jenny got in and she could imagine herself being able to see, then she should be able to see in the Imagination Station, right? Likewise, if Zachary could imagine that he was able to walk again, then he should be able to walk in the Imagination Station. It makes sense, right?
1: Well, sort of, I guess. But, like, if I could imagine that I knew how to fly, does that mean I'd be able to fly in the Imagination Station?
0: Well, that's what I want to find out, which is why I'm reprogramming it.
1: What does Jack think of all this?
0: He's against it. He thinks there are some unforeseen problems with the idea.
1: Unforeseen like what?
0: Well, if I could foresee them, then they wouldn't be unforeseen, would they?
1: Well, I mean, what's Jack worried about?
0: Well, beats me. I think he's worried in the same way he was worried about my putting in Bible-based arcade games downstairs.
1: How so?
0: Oh, you know how Jack is. Even though I fixed the volume so they wouldn't be so loud, and made it so the players would have to learn their Bibles before progressing to the next levels, he's still not satisfied. He says there are problems with the basic concept behind it. He's not sure that staring at a video screen and fiddling with electronic knobs is helpful. Oh, he sounds like my father.
1: Aw, that's no big surprise.
0: No, sometimes Jack and my dad have the same problem. They're too careful. Even when they're being adventurous, they won't take risks. See, I like risks. And if you're going to reach out to kids, you have to be willing to take risks.
1: I get it now.
0: So I'm reprogramming the Imagination Station to see what happens. But that's not why you came in, is it?
1: Oh, no! No, actually, I came in to talk to you about my work hours. My grandmother, my dad's mom, is staying with us. She's sick and needs someone to be with her, and I'm the best person to do it. So, do you think I could work fewer hours?
0: I hope it's nothing long-term. The illness, I mean.
1: Well, she had heart surgery a couple of years ago, and she was okay. But now the doctors are worried that her heart's weakening again. They wanted her to get out of New York and find somewhere peaceful to rest. We were the best choice.
0: Well, if she can't rest here, she can't rest anywhere. Sure, Connie, whatever you need. Just work out the schedule with Jack.
1: Oh, thanks, Jason. And can't wait to see how your experiment with the Imagination Station turns out.
0: Me too.
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3: I have to go.
2: Difficult questions are raised.
5: Was he having money problems? Any debts he couldn't pay?
6: The Bassetts don't borrow money, Detective. We make it.
2: And painful memories resurface.
6: So he was afraid to talk to me and considered running away?
4: He did more than consider it.
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7: Bless you, darling. I'm sorry to put you to so much trouble.
1: It's no trouble. I'm just glad you're here.
7: So am I, Connie, but I feel so badly for being such a burden.
1: Now, Grandma...
7: Don't try to argue, because I am and I know it. But I'd rather be here with you and your mother than anywhere else.
1: Good.
7: Besides, I couldn't stay with Bill. I mean, your father. He and his wife fight all the time. I wouldn't have been able to rest. I don't see how their marriage will last. Your father's a self-centered blockhead.
1: You shouldn't say that, Grandma.
7: He's my son, and I can say it if I like. I've said it to his face. As long as he insists on acting like a 5-year-old, I don't know how any woman can put up with him. He needs to become a Christian. I've told him again and again. It's the only way.
1: I know. I pray for him all the time.
7: I'm sure you do. I'm so glad we stayed close after your parents divorced. My son can be very foolish, but he did one thing right. He married your mother and he had you. I thank God for that.
1: We love you, Grandma. Just because things didn't work out with Mom and Dad didn't mean our love for you had to change.
7: Like I said, I thank God for it, too. I do.
1: Well, and I thank God for you, too. But we better hurry and drink our tea or we'll be late for your test at the hospital.
7: Tests, more tests. I wouldn't break my heart to miss them all together.
1: I know, Grandma.
7: I suppose I should go, though. The medical community would go into an economic depression if I stopped doing everything they told me to do.
1: Right. So, drink up and let's go.
7: All right.
0: There. Just one more.
8: So, you're still going through with this, huh?
0: Uh-huh. Hand me that last screw, will you, please?
8: Here.
0: Thanks.
8: You know, when we first started talking about it, I thought we were just having a philosophical debate. I didn't believe you were going to follow up on it.
0: I get tired of discussing and debating things. I like to take action. Why not try some of the things we talk about?
8: Because things can't go terribly wrong if we talk. I mean, doing this now, you just don't know what'll happen. Let's work through some more of the details.
0: More talk.
8: Think of the kids.
0: I am thinking of the kids. That's why I want to do it.
8: What if it doesn't work? What kind of dashed hopes will they have if they get in expecting a miracle and it doesn't happen?
0: Well, I won't tell them enough to expect anything other than a little adventure. If it works, they'll be surprised. If it doesn't work, then we'll be the only ones who'll know.
8: It's a mistake.
0: So you've said.
8: Jason, I've got this feeling about it.
0: You're not going to tell me you had a dream or something like that, are you?
8: I've been having dreams, but they're not about this. At least, I don't think they are.
0: Then? On with the experience.
8: Jason, please.
9: Hello?
0: Jenny's here. We'll have to talk about this later.
8: Later may be too late.
0: We won't know unless we try. Hi, Jenny. Over here by the Imagination Station. It's a straight walk. Nothing's in the way.
9: Thanks. Did I hear Mr. Allen, too?
8: That's right, Jenny.
9: Boy, I've got both of you here. Something must be going on. I've been real excited ever since I got Jason's call.
0: Hey, thanks for coming so quickly.
9: But I'm confused. You said it's a new Imagination Station adventure. Designed for me? What'd you do, write it in Braille?
0: Well, something like that. I only just finished it, so it probably still has some glitches. But I want you to be the first to try it.
9: I'm honored.
0: Okay, now just climb on in, and we'll get started. Oop, watch your head.
9: Got it.
0: There you go. Are you comfortable?
9: Uh-huh.
0: Okay, now I'm going to put your hand on the red button here. When I tell you, you just push it. I'll be monitoring everything that happens. So if you need anything or you want to stop, you just say so.
9: Okay.
0: Now I'm closing the door, and then I'll tell you when to start.
9: Boy, this is exciting. I'm a little nervous.
0: It'll be fun. I'll see you in a few minutes, okay?
9: Bye.
8: I have a bad feeling about this, Jason.
0: Well, I don't. I think it's going to be great. Jenny?
9: Yes?
0: Count to 10, then push the button. That'll give me time to go into the monitoring booth.
9: Starting now?
0: Starting now.
9: All right. 10, 9, 8.
0: Are you coming with me, Jack?
9: 7.
8: No, I think I'll stay
9: 6,
8: right here.
9: 5.
0: Okay. See ya.
9: 4, 3, 2, 1. Blast off.
1: Excuse me.
10: Yes?
1: I was just wondering if you knew how much longer my grandma, Mrs. Kendall, will be?
10: I'll have to check. She's with Dr. Oliver, right?
1: Right.
10: I'll see what I can find out.
1: Great, thanks.
11: I don't know why you have to behave like that.
12: Mom, they twisted me around like a pretzel. How am I supposed to feel?
11: Well, a little cooperation would go a long way, Zachary. Oh, hi, Connie.
1: Hi, Mrs. Sellers. Hi, Zachary.
12: Hi.
11: I'm surprised to see you here.
1: I brought my grandmother to have some tests done.
11: Oh, nothing serious, I hope.
1: Well, I hope not, too.
11: Zachary, you wait here with Connie while I finish with the doctor, okay?
12: Yeah, sure.
11: Connie, try and cheer him up, will you?
1: Okay. Why does she want me to cheer you up?
12: Because my mom thinks the world's a happy place and she does everything she can to make it that way, even when it isn't.
1: Oh. Huh?
12: My therapist says I'm not making the kind of progress he wanted. So he did all kinds of things to my legs and lectured me for not doing the exercises he gave me.
1: Well, are you doing?

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2: How was it? Did you like the adventure?
3: It was great.
2: Really?
3: Yeah. I got to meet Mary and Martha and Lazarus. It was wonderful.
4: I didn't know you programmed it for that trip. Oh, what fun.
3: Yeah, and I learned some things I didn't know before. Like when Lazarus guided me to the center of Bethany.
2: Wait, hold on. Why did Lazarus need to guide you?
3: What do you mean, why? The same reason I need anybody to guide me in strange places.
2: Because you're blind.
3: Well, yeah. I might hurt myself. Well. I can tell by the tone in your voice that something's wrong. What's wrong?
4: Nothing's wrong, Jenny.
3: Didn't I do it right?
4: Oh, you did everything you were supposed to do, Jenny, didn't you, Jason?
2: Huh? Oh, yeah. I'm glad you liked the adventure, Jenny. I think maybe I just need to work on it some more.
3: What's wrong, Jason?
4: Oh, don't mind him. He's playing the nutty professor today, that's all.
3: Oh, because I was beginning to think that he fixed the machine so I could see.
4: Really? Well, that's interesting.
3: It's funny. I was talking to Lazarus about it, and he was saying how he had died so that Christ would be glorified in raising him from the dead. In the same way, my being blind is also a part of God's greater plan for his glory.
4: That's right, Jenny. That's absolutely right. Yeah, let's go down and get you something to drink, huh?
3: Okay.
4: So, tell me, what was it like there?
3: Well, it was hotter than I thought it'd be.
2: I don't get it. Why couldn't she see?
5: Jason?
2: Huh? Oh, hi, Zachary.
5: Hi. Well, I'm here.
2: Uh-huh, it's good to see you. Oh, that's right. You're here. I asked you to come.
5: Yeah.
2: Well, good. Thanks for coming. Listen, I'm not sure if that's going to work today. Something's not right.
5: What are you talking about?
2: Well, I was going to have you try a new adventure in the Imagination Station, but maybe some other time. It's not doing what I'd hoped it would do.
5: What was the adventure? What was it supposed to do?
2: Well, it was supposed to... It's hard to say.
5: Look, I had a really hard time with the therapist today, and Connie said I'd probably like whatever you're working on, and... Well, I came all the way down here because I thought it would cheer me up.
2: Okay. Maybe it just works differently for different people.
5: Yeah. Whatever you're talking about.
2: Hey, it won't hurt to give it a try. Why not?
5: Yeah. Why not?
2: Tell you what, I'll get in with you. That way I can see firsthand what happens. And if it doesn't work, well, you'll still have a fun adventure.
5: Right.
2: Right. So, what are we waiting for? Let's get in.
5: All right. Hi.
6: Hello.
5: You're not the nurse who was here before.
6: Oh, I just came on duty.
5: Well, I've been waiting a long time for my grandmother. She's here for some tests, and I just saw all these people run past. And, well, I was just a little curious, you know, about how long it'll be.
6: What's your name?
5: Connie Kendall.
6: Okay, Miss Kendall. Did you say Kendall?
5: Yeah, what's wrong?
6: Wait right here, will you?
5: Sure.
6: There she is.
7: Connie!
5: Hi, Dr. Franklin.
7: I'm glad you're here. We've been trying to call your house.
5: My house? Why call my house? I've been here the whole time.
7: The change in shift nurses confused everything. Look, I'm really sorry.
5: Why? What's wrong? Why were you calling my house?
7: It's your grandmother.
5: What about her?
7: Oh, now don't panic. She's resting comfortably.
5: Resting comfortably? She just came in for tests. I don't understand. What's going on here?
7: Now, it's too soon to say for sure, but...
5: Say what for sure, Dr. Franklin?
7: Connie, we think your grandmother had a heart attack.

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2: Sure. I thought we were programmed for first century Israel.
3: Well, this doesn't look like the Israel I've seen in pictures.
2: It sure doesn't. Wait a minute. Jenny used that program when she met Lazarus, so we must have gone on to the next one.
3: Which one is that?
2: I don't know. Sure is a beautiful spot, though, isn't it?
3: Yeah, beautiful, but I'll never get my wheelchair through these woods.
2: Then stand up and walk.
3: Don't joke like that.
2: Who's joking? Stand up and walk.
3: I can't walk, remember?
2: Can't you?
3: Come on, Jason. It's me, Zachary. You know, the kid in the wheelchair, car accident, lost the use of two limbs, as they say.
2: I know who you are, but this is the imagination station.
3: Yeah, so what?
2: So, can you imagine yourself walking?
3: Yeah, I imagine it all the time.
2: Well then, theoretically, mind you, you should be able to imagine yourself walking and be able to do it. You want to try?
3: Are you serious?
2: I sure am. Can't hurt to give it a shot, right?
3: No. Jason, I'm scared.
2: Here, take my hand. I'll help you.
3: Well, what if it doesn't work?
2: What if it does and you didn't try? Look, I'm here to catch you if you fall.
3: I don't know.
2: Just close your eyes and imagine you can walk. Then stand up and do it.
3: Okay, I will. Eyes closed and...
2: Oh, that's it. You can do it. Just hold my hand. There you go.
3: Yeah.
2: Come on. Just stand up. There you go, Zach.
3: Jason, I'm standing up. Yeah. I'm really standing up.
2: It works. It really works.
3: Yeah. Hold on to me. Okay. I'm going to walk.
2: Okay. There you go. I got you.
3: All right.
2: Just imagine you can do it.
3: Okay. Here it goes. Jason, look. I'm walking.
2: You sure are.
3: Look, I'm walking on my own, Jason. I'm walking.
2: Really works.
4: You too. Stay right where you are.
2: Uh-oh.
3: Who's that?
2: From the looks of it, a British redcoat.
3: You mean like from the Revolutionary War?
2: Yeah. My guess is we're on the wrong side of the lines.
3: Whoops.
2: Zach, can you imagine yourself running for your life?
3: You better believe it.
2: Then run for your life.
3: All right.
5: Come on, Zach.
3: I'm coming.
4: Come on, Zach.
6: Grandma.
7: Hi, Connie.
6: So what happened to you?
7: I bleeped when I should have blipped, I guess. A lot of fuss over nothing.
6: Are you feeling all right?
7: A little tired. I'm sorry about all this.
6: Oh, forget about it. Look, Mom's on her way back from Connellsville. It took me a little while to track her down.
7: She doesn't need to rush back.
6: Well, it's dinner time. She's supposed to be home by now anyway.
7: You tell her this is what happens to people who work too hard. They wind up with tubes and wires sticking out like a radio junk shop.
6: Well, is there anything I can do for you?
7: Just stay here and hold my hand.
6: Okay.
7: And pray, my dear. I'll go home if the Lord wants me to. But I'd like to see your father first.
6: Grandma, you're not going anywhere.
7: I'd still like to see your father.
6: Mom's trying to find him.
7: Good. Is my purse still here?
6: Yeah, I have it.
7: There's something I want you to get for me.
6: Okay.
7: My prayer book. It's in there somewhere.
6: Yeah, here it is.
7: Somewhere in the middle of family prayers. I think I have a ribbon in it.
6: Mm-hmm.
7: I think you'll see one or two that are appropriate for the situation.
6: Yeah, sure, I see some.
7: Pray, child.
6: Okay. Almighty God, we entrust all who are dear to us to thy never-failing care and love. For this life and the life to come, knowing that thou art doing for them better things than we can desire or pray for. Through Jesus Christ our Lord. Amen.
7: Amen.
3: Did we lose him?
2: We sure did. I never had a chance. Zach, were you always able to run that fast?
3: Yeah, I was a pretty fast runner before. Well, you know. But I think I imagined I could run even faster. This is great, Jason. Thanks.
2: Oh, sure.
3: No, I mean it. You don't know what, how much,
2: hey, listen,
3: well...
2: if this is the adventure I think it is, you and I have a rendezvous with Paul Revere in Boston. We better get a move on.
3: Paul Revere?
2: Yeah.
3: Hey, Horatia?
2: You're on.
3: Hey!
2: What's going on?
5: Oh! What in the world? Zachary, are you all right?
8: I'm so sorry. I had no idea.
5: Help me get him back in the wheelchair.
8: Yeah, all right.
5: Oh, Zachary, what on earth were you doing?
3: I'm all right.
2: What happened? Why'd you stop the program?
3: Yeah, what's the big idea?
8: I'm sorry, but your mother came to get you, so I thought, why'd you do
2: it? What time is it?
5: It's time for dinner.
3: I don't care about dinner. I want to go back in the machine.
5: When you can't, Zachary, we have to go home.
3: You don't understand, Mom. I don't want to go home. I want to get back into the Imagination Station. Explain it to her, Jason.
2: Zachary, I think...
5: Explain
2: that...
5: what?
3: He reprogrammed the Imagination Station so I could walk in it.
5: What?
8: You mean it worked?
2: Yeah. I was pretty impressed, too.
5: Impressed? I'm speechless. Is it possible?
3: Yep. I walked and ran, and it was great. Well, what's wrong? Why are you looking like that? Aren't you happy?
5: I don't know. I'm not sure what to think. Well, let's go home, Zachary. We can sort it out there.
3: What? No, you don't get it. Didn't you hear what happened? I want to get back
5: in. I heard, but you're not going back in. At least not tonight. You're coming home now.
3: No, I won't. I want to stay here.
5: Zachary.
8: Listen, Zachary.
2: We'll have plenty of chances.
3: Hey, no. None of you guys are getting it. I don't want to go home. I can walk in there, and I don't want to leave it. I never want to leave the Imagination Station. Ever.
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14: This is Carol Platt, lead owl for townhall.com. Zoran Mamdani's anti-Semitism is showing again. He's threatened to enforce the International Criminal Court's arrest warrant against Israeli Prime Minister Benjamin Netanyahu if Netanyahu comes to New York for the United Nations General Assembly. The threat is absurd. President Trump has made clear that no one is going to arrest Netanyahu. And Secretary of State Marco Rubio has rightly described the ICC as a politicized institution engaged in lawfare against Americans and hostile to our national sovereignty. The notion that an international tribunal could use a disputed warrant to arrest the leader of one of America's closest allies on American soil is preposterous. So's the idea that New York's mayor should be conducting U.S. foreign policy. What Mamdani is really doing is trying to normalize anti-Semitism in American public life. That's dangerous, and it's wrong. I'm Carol Platt-Liebau.
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20: With SRN News, I'm Jason Walker. Thousands of non-citizens in New Jersey ended up being eligible to vote due to a computer mistake. Here's correspondent Laura Winters.
21: Liberal New Jersey Governor Mikey Sherrill admits more than 6,000 non-U.S. citizens were on the New Jersey voter rolls. She says 6,600 people were incorrectly registered when they applied for a driver's license. The Democrat governor claims 400 of them ended up voting in elections. These people have reportedly been deleted from the system. President Trump says this episode in New Jersey underscores the need to pass the Save America Act, which requires voter ID and proof of citizenship. Laura Winters reporting.
20: President Trump honoring four soldiers killed in the war in Iran as he attended their dignified transfer at Dover Air Force Base in Delaware.
22: 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I think it's the toughest thing I do. If anything I do, I do all this stuff, but I think it's the toughest thing I do.
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24: Our 7-10 5-day forecast tonight. Scattered showers and thunderstorms likely. Some heavy rains possible across the metro. Watch out for localized flooding. Overnight lows tonight will be in the lower 60s with highs cooler on Thursday, resting in the middle and upper 80s. Additional showers and storms in the afternoon and evening. Threat for heavy rain still possible, then clearing late Thursday night, mid-60s. Friday, we start the warm-up, drying things out as well with sunshine, mid-90s and lows upper 60s, middle and upper 90s this weekend. I'm Day Weather Meteorologist meteorologist on Watson.
0: Current temperature
1: 73 degrees.
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0: welcome to our weekly broadcast of Abiding in the Word with Dave Love, Senior Pastor of Calvary Castle Rock. Today we are continuing our series called Hard Questions, Solid Answers. This is a series of questions you have asked Pastor Dave throughout his years of ministry. 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
2: we are embarking again here on Wednesday night of Hard Questions, Solid Answers. And one of the things that we are going to speak about tonight is on election and predestination. Now, some of you might be going, well, where does this come from? Doesn't everybody believe in election and predestination is in the Bible? Yes, it is. And there's different interpretations of where we get all this stuff from. Back in the 16th century, a really incredible, amazing, wonderful thing took place in the church, and it was called the Reformation. And what we need to understand is that the Reformation was never intended to break away from the church at that time, which would have been the Catholic Church. It's exactly that. It's the Reformation. It was to reform the Catholic doctrines that have kind of been put in place. And so there was never this intent of actually breaking away from the Catholic Church. The word Protestant actually comes from the word of those who protested. So Protestants, Protestant, is where that came from. We had many reformers at that time, wonderful godly men, and the men that I'm going to be talking about tonight are wonderful godly men. We just have a different understanding of things. But that does not make them nefarious or notorious or anything like that. And I love when we discuss issues like that, that I know that Satan likes to jump in there and wants us to be name-calling and all sorts of really, really silly things. And so as a believer in Jesus Christ, we need to understand that we're on the same team in the sense of Christ and Him crucified. We just have different understandings of what certain doctrines mean, but they are still certainly within the Christian camp. And so when I mention guys like Martin Luther, as well as John Wycliffe and John Huss and Zwingli and John Calvin and Knox and all these guys, they're all wonderful godly men that I look forward to speaking with in heaven. And so the Protestant movement in general, I would like to kind of encapsulate in this way. They believe in what I would call the five solos. The solos would be this way. There are five Latin phrases that kind of became the foundation of the Protestant movement. You have sola scriptura, which means by scripture alone. And I am a big proponent of that. Unless you can tell me by the word of God where I err, I honestly don't care one whit of what you believe. Now, if you have the word of God to back you up, certain scriptures, I want to hear everything that you have to say. Okay? But it really comes down to scripture, scripture alone. Sola fide is faith alone. And what that means is scripture alone, faith alone in the person of Jesus Christ. Solus Christus means through Christ alone. There is no salvation under any other name than the person of Jesus Christ. Solo gratia means by grace alone. It's by God's grace, Him sending down His Son. And solo Deo gloria, by glory to God alone. And so whatever endeavor we embark on, it should be to bring glory to the person of God and to the person of Jesus Christ. And so with the Reformation movement in full swing, there arrived a guy by the name of John Calvin. He was a French theologian, brilliant man, and he began to develop his doctrine. Augustine had a huge impact on this man. A lot of people would say that Calvinism really is Augustinianism. There could be some points to that. That's not what we're here to discuss here tonight. But Calvin developed certain understandings of total depravity when it comes to an understanding of predestination, limited atonement, that atonement was only for the elect, it wasn't for the whole world, things like this. And so as these things began to develop, there had been some people in the Reform movement that began to break away from his theology. One of them was a man by name of Jacobus Arminius, which we get Arminian from. He was a Dutch theologian. He began to look at some of Calvin's doctrines and saying, and line up with Scripture and saying he doesn't necessarily agree with that. And so because of that, he came up with 5 points of Arminianism. A lot of people think that Arminianism was to counteract the 5 points of Calvinism. No, it was the other way around. He came up with his 5 points first, and his 5 points were: God from eternity's past determined to save all who believe in Jesus and to leave the incorrigible and unbelieving in sin and under wrath. His second one was: Christ died for an attained redemption and forgiveness of sins for all, but these benefits are effective only for those who believe in Christ. Man cannot think nor will do anything that is truly good, and that includes saving faith, but must be regenerated. His fourth point was that God's grace is absolutely essential for salvation, but that it may be resisted. The Calvinists would say no, and that's their irresistible grace, that once God draws you, you have to, you're being forced to be redeemed in the person of Jesus Christ. Those who are incorporated in Christ by true faith have power given through them through the assisting grace of the Holy Spirit, sufficient to bring them to saving faith. And so, in response to these 5 points of Arminianism, Calvinists came up with the 5 points of Calvinism. We get this acronym TULIP from it. It's called Total Depravity, Unconditional Election, Limited Atonement, Irresistible Grace, Perseverance of the Saints. And so their understanding of total depravity is that man is dead in trespasses and sins and totally unable to save himself, even to the point where you cannot even desire to come to know the Lord. Unconditional election to them is a belief that in eternity past, God chose or elected certain people to obtain salvation. John Calvin went so far as to say this was a double election or reprobation. He even said that it was a damnable doctrine. But he believed it nonetheless. He called it a terrible doctrine. Limited atonement. Jesus did not die for the sins of the entire world, but instead only died for the elect. Irresistible grace, the teaching that God will draw to himself those who he elected regardless of their rebellion against him. It is their belief that a man cannot resist the drawing of God to himself. Perseverance of the saints, eternal security. And so, we're not going to go into each and every one of these. I actually do have a teaching where a 5 or 6 week teaching on why I'm not a Calvinist, and so that is going to be, that is on the website. So you can get that if you would like. What I want to go over tonight has to do specifically of how we view election, how we view predestination. Those seem to be buzzwords that trip us a lot of times. Well, what do you mean elect, that God has elected these people? What does that mean, predestined? He's predestined some to, what does that all mean? And I think the best way to go about that is obviously to go to the Word of God. I'm going to quote certain guys in the Calvinist movement, and I'm here to say that not everybody in the Calvinist movement believes exactly what these guys believe. But the guys that I'm quoting are the guys that pretty much head this understanding. One thing that I do want us to understand is that when it comes to Calvinism, this is also known as the Reformed movement. Reformed theology, those who are of the Reformed. These are kind of buzzwords for those in Calvinism. And so a lot of times we cringe when we hear, and he's a Reformed guy, and you kind of wonder what that means. It doesn't necessarily mean that he believes all 5 points of Calvinism, and it doesn't mean that they necessarily believe to the extreme of what some of this teaching that we're going to go over here tonight is all about. And so I just want us to caution with that, because you might have somebody going to a church and you find out, oh no, that's a Reformed church, and you're thinking the worst of the worst. Don't do that, okay? Because there are many variations of that, some very moderate, some very intense, and so we don't know exactly the direction they're coming from, but to know this, they are believers in the person of Jesus Christ. They're saved. Okay, we might not like the belief system of how they believe God has done certain things, but they are certainly believers in the Lord Jesus Christ. And just so you understand, I have my camp in a sense of what I'm in. They might have their camp, and every single camp has complete lunatics in it. Okay? And I'm not gonna quote the lunatic on their camp. Okay? We have lunatics in our camp. And as much as I would like to kick them out of our camp, I don't have the authority to do so. Although I've prayed that God would give me that authority, He just has never chosen to do that. So I just want to read you really quick, and then I'll quote a few guys here. And these guys are not the enemy, okay? I'm just quoting you what they believe, all right? When it comes to the doctrine of election, the word elect is eklektos. It means chosen, is what it means. Basically means chosen. The word is used in the Word of God, as we'll see here in a moment. There are the elect. The Bible uses the term elect, chosen ones, over 25 times in the New Testament. So it is there. The Bible uses the elect in varied ways. The term is used for Israel in Isaiah 45:4. It's used of Christ himself as the Messiah in Isaiah 42:1. It's used of a particular lady in 2 John 1. It's used of the church in the book of Romans and Colossians. It's used of angels. It's used of the tribulation saints, Matthew 24. And so we see this term used time and time again, of meaning a select group of people. All right, it's used to speak of the nation of Israel, the Messiah himself. It's used for a particular person, a lady in the church, the church itself, and angels, and the tribulation saints. And so we do see and know that there are chosen ones. So the doctrine of election here, from a Calvinist point of view, would say this. The doctrine of election declares that God, before the foundation of the world, chose certain individuals from the fallen members of Adam's race to be the objects of his undeserved favor. These and these only he purposed to save. He chose to save some and exclude others. His eternal choice of particular sinners unto salvation was not based upon any foreseen act or response on the part of those selected, but was based solely on his own good pleasure and sovereign will. Thus, election was not determined by or conditioned upon anything that man would do, but resulted entirely upon God's self-determined purpose. So their understanding is that, yes, God does choose some to be saved, and he chooses others not to be saved. Calvinist J. Adams says, God has chosen some to be saved. The choice was unconditional. The choice was made entirely within God. The selection of some for eternal life was made on the basis or unrevealed factors known to God alone. He goes on to say, God has chosen some to be damned. The choice was unconditional. The choice was made entirely within God. The selection of some for eternal death was made on the basis of unrevealed factors known only to God. And that's in his book, Counseling and the Five Points of Calvinism. So, I do see in Romans chapter 11, verse 5. I want you to go to Romans 11. Because I think this is kind of important, and this is where I think a very important foundational truth is. So, Paul, in speaking about Israel's need for the gospel, says in chapter 11, verse 1, as he describes how important it is that Israel be saved, how much they need somebody to bring them the gospel and things like that, even though they have been blinded at this point, it says in verse 1 of chapter 11 of Romans, I say then, has God cast away his people? Certainly not. You should have that underlined, highlighted, when there are those who believe in replacement theology, which is part of the Reformed movement, actually believes that Israel has been replaced by the church. We will go over that. Maybe that's something we'll go over in a couple weeks. Replacement theology, what does that mean? And so that is certainly not true. God is not done with his people. For I also am an Israelite of the seed of Abraham, of the tribe of Benjamin. God has not cast away his people. whom he foreknew? Or do you not know what the scripture says of Elijah? How he pleads with God against Israel, saying, Lord, they have killed your prophets, torn down your altars, and I alone am left, and they seek my life. So there's the context of what Paul's about to say here. Paul thinks, in a sense, well, he's addressing people who might think, in a sense, that all is lost for Israel. That's what Elijah thought. He thought, I'm the only one left. I'm the only one being faithful. And God says, Elijah, he says, but what does the divine response say to him? I have reserved for myself 7,000 men who have not bowed the knee to Baal. And what he's saying is that, Elijah, you don't know everything that's going on. You think you're the only one. You're not. I have another 7,000. There's always a remnant that are being faithful to God. And so, and if by grace, and look what it says, even so then, at this present time, there is a remnant, okay, remnant of a faithful followers of Jesus Christ. There are faithful believers who are Jews. Paul, you're not the only one. There's also a remnant according to the election of grace. And if by grace, then is no longer of works, otherwise grace is no longer grace. So, at this present time, there's a remnant according to the election of grace. So, election is according to what? Grace. So let me ask you, what is God's grace? Or better yet, who is God's grace? There you go, Jesus. So I just want to be able to tie that together in the sense of when it comes to election, it is always and has always been according to God's grace. Okay? I want you to go to 1 Peter chapter 1, and you might want to just jot this down if you're a note taker or whatever, but election is according to grace, all right? And in 1 Peter chapter 1, verse 1, it says this, Peter, an apostle of Jesus Christ, to the pilgrims of the dispersion in Pontus, Galatia, Cappadocia, Asia, Bithynia, elect, according to the foreknowledge of God, the Father, in sanctification of the Spirit, for obedience and sprinkling of the blood of Jesus Christ, grace to you, peace be multiplied. So, in Peter's letter here, he is writing to the elect, the saints of God. How are they elect? According to the foreknowledge of God. Now, foreknowledge is God knowing something before it happens. And you're the elect according to the grace of God, and the grace of God is the person of Jesus Christ. So what is it that God knows or knew beforehand about these people who are the elect? That he knew that they received the gift of his son Jesus Christ, which is the grace of God. This is why in John 1:17 it says, for the law was given through Moses, but grace and truth came through Jesus Christ. Acts 15:11, but we believe that through the grace of the Lord Jesus Christ, we shall be saved. Acts 20:24, but none of these things move me, nor do I count my life dear to myself, so that I may finish my race with joy, and the ministry which I receive from the Lord Jesus to testify the gospel of the grace of God. Romans 3:24, being justified freely by his grace through the redemption that is in Christ Jesus. And it goes on and on. We have many other scriptures as well that talk about that grace is through the person of Jesus Christ. So, the elect, according to the foreknowledge of God the Father. To the Calvinists, they define foreknowledge as foreordination, or what he has decreed, put into place. A.W. Pink says, God foreknows what will be because he has decreed what shall be. Calvin himself said, God foreknew what the end of man was to be because he had so ordained by his decree. To know something in advance is not the same thing as predetermining something. Okay? And so foreknowledge does not mean predetermined. Foreordination and foreknowledge is not the same thing. Nowhere in Scripture does God's word say that God must decree all things in order to know all things. And do you see the difference there? There's a huge difference. I can know something without decreeing it to happen. To the Calvinist, there's no difference there. There is none of that. The reason he knows is because he's decreed it. He's already put it in play. He's written the play. And it has to be acted out this way. R.C. Sproul says, what all Calvinism leads to, if you believe what Calvinism believes, that foreknowledge means foreordination of God decreeing something to be. Now, understand where this leads. This leads to everything that man has ever done has been decreed by God, Sproul says. God wills all things to come to pass. God desired for man to fall into sin. I'm not accusing God of sinning. I am suggesting that God created sin. I just want you to know where this doctrine leads. Is this belief system? R.C. Sproul is no little, you know, theological hack or anything like that. He's a brilliant theologian who has definitely taken on the mantle of this cause. He goes on to say, why does God save some? The only answer I can give to this question is that I don't know. I have no idea why God saves some, but not all. I know that he does not choose all to be saved. I just don't know why. Sproul continues, it was certainly loving of God to predestinate the salvation of his people, those the Bible calls the elect or chosen ones. It is the non-elect that are the problem. If some people are not elected unto salvation, then it would seem that God is not all that loving toward them. For them, it seems that it would have been more loving of God not to have allowed for them to be born. That may indeed be the case. And my thought of this understanding is that I can only see the hopelessness in it. I can't see the hope in it. I can only see the hopelessness that this position leads to. And so again, the elect, according to the foreknowledge of God, the word foreknowledge here means exactly this, to know beforehand. That's what the Greek word means. It means to know beforehand. This does not mean that God makes it happen or he has decreed it. It just means that God knows beforehand. And it is this knowledge of what he knows beforehand that leads to those being the elect to be chosen. He knows something about them, and that's why he chooses them. And what do you think he knows about them that makes him choose them? He knows that they're going to receive the grace of the Lord Jesus Christ. He knows that they are going to receive the gift of the person of Jesus Christ. Receiving his gift of his son, this is what makes him choose you. And he knows this. He knows this. In Psalm 139:4 says, but there is not a word on my tongue, but behold, O Lord, you know it altogether. It speaks of the foreknowledge of God. Psalm 139:16, your eyes saw my substance being yet unformed, and in your book they are all written, the days fashioned for me, when as yet they were none of them. In Isaiah 46:9-10, it says, remember the former things of old, for I am God, there is no other. I am God, there is none like me, declaring the end from the beginning. From the ancient times, things are not yet done, saying, my counsel shall stand, and I will do all my pleasure. Isaiah 48:3, I have declared the former things from the beginning, and went forth from my mouth, and I caused them to hear it. This is God explaining that he knows everything. But just because he knows it doesn't necessarily mean that he decreed every little thing that has ever happened.
1: Neither death nor even life.
0: We're out of time for today's Wednesday edition of Abiding in the Word. 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
3: A discovery in the Holy Land. Here's Michael Harrington.
4: Archaeologists have unearthed large wooden beams partially burned, which appear to be from the first temple in Jerusalem. It was destroyed by the Babylonians in 586 B.C. Ephrat Bocher of the Israel Antiquities Authority tells the Jerusalem Post, quote, "The beams seem to have served as the roof of an inner courtyard in a building from the first temple period. Experts say the growth rings that can be seen on the beams help them to put a date on them." Michael Harrington reporting.
3: Orthodox Jews entering the debate over permanent daylight saving time. Congress considering a bill that would make DST a year-round system. The problem has to do with sunrise. Under permanent DST, sunrise in the winter would be a lot later than it is in standard time. Some Orthodox Jewish prayer rituals can only take place at sunrise, and if it is later than normal, those Jews might be late for work. This is SRN News.
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6: I used to be a paper boy, and I had a paper route, cruising around in my Schwinn Stingray, and my objective was to deliver the paper. My job was not to write the news. My job was not to be in the news. My job was to deliver the news.
7: It's our job to deliver the good news. Pastor Greg Laurie says it's imperative to make sure that life-saving news gets through.
6: God has given you a simple message to give. Your job is

0: seem to believe the realm of evangelism is for men of the cloth, for pastors, ministers, evangelists. Well, today on A New Beginning, Pastor Greg Laurie says it's a privilege and responsibility shared by all believers. In recent days, he's been pointing out the tremendous lessons we can learn from Jonah's success in Nineveh. It was the most successful evangelistic gathering in history. And there are six practical lessons we can learn from that account. Let's take some notes.
1: The book of Jonah is a story of a massive revival that came about through the efforts of one man, and that man was Jonah. He was called to preach to Nineveh, which was a great city, we read in Jonah 1:2. But Jonah said, I don't want to go preach to that great city. So then we read in Jonah 1:4, God sent a great wind. And then that wind brought a storm, and Jonah was ultimately swallowed by a great fish, Jonah 1:17. But the ultimate story of Jonah is about a great God who showed great love to a lost city like Nineveh. God turned around 300,000 people through one man. How was he able to do this? It started with Jonah himself. Of course, he was swallowed by maybe the whale, or whatever that creature was. And it was in the belly of that whale that Jonah had a personal revival. It was there that he repented of his sin and recommitted himself to the Lord and was willing to do what the Lord had called him to do. Number two, Jonah went to where the people were. Jonah 3:3 says, Jonah obeyed the word of the Lord and went to Nineveh. Now, Nineveh was a very large city. It took 3 days to go through it. Jonah began by going a day's journey into the city, crying, 40 more days and Nineveh will be overthrown. Then we read these words, the Ninevites believed God. Listen, we need to go to unexpected people in unexpected places to share with them what will be an unexpected message. And this is the thing, as Christians, we're not called to isolate, we're called to infiltrate, and we're called to permeate. Number three, our message, the message of the gospel, must be delivered with urgency. Notice it says in Jonah 3:4, as he entered the city, he cried out, 40 days in Nineveh will be overthrown. He cried out. This is, by the way, not the first time that Jonah cried. He also cried out in the belly of the fish. Jonah took the desperation he felt in the belly of the sea creature and channeled it in what God had called him to do in bringing the message to the people of Nineveh. Jonah had been transformed in the fish's belly. Jonah should have died in the fish's belly. He had been saved and preserved by God. Jonah was a resurrection man. And people cannot argue with a transformed life. Jonah should have been dead, but he was alive and well. Because of this, there was an urgency and there was a passion in what he was saying. Do you have an urgency and a passion in reaching other people? Jonah certainly had it. There was an authenticity in his voice. He was a changed man, as I pointed out. He probably was also a bleached man who smelled of vomit, perhaps, and fish. But he had a mission, and he was going to fulfill that mission. And the people of Nineveh could see this was a resurrection man. This was a man brought back from the dead. There's a lot of power in your personal story when you share your faith with others. Point number four. We are to preach the message he has given us. Not our own message. Our own version of the gospel. The message he has given us. Verse 2 here in Jonah 3 says, go to Nineveh, that great city, and preach to it the message that I give to you. God has given you a simple message to give. Your job is to deliver the message. I used to be a paper boy, and I had a paper route. And I had a really cool bicycle. It was a Schwinn Stingray with a handlebar, sometimes they're called ape hangers, had a roll bar, a banana seat, and best of all, a stick shift. A stick shift on a bicycle. I don't even think they would allow that today. But I had my bags, holding my newspapers, cruising around in my Schwinn Stingray, and my objective was to deliver the paper. I got pretty good at clearing the hedges and sideways throw, the over-the-top throw, the underhanded throw, you know, and I got pretty good at it. And so my job was not to write the news. My job was not to be in the news. My job was to deliver the news. That's still my job. My job is to deliver the good news of the gospel. I don't need to add to it. I don't need to take away from it. And that brings me to my next point. We must declare the gospel. Now listen, if I have the luxury of time, I'll take the time to hang out with a person, talk with them, get to know them, enter their world. I won't hit them immediately with both gospel barrels. It might be a time of just sowing a seed. It might be a time of watering the seed that someone else sowed of the gospel in their heart, and it might be a time to reap. There have been times when the Lord has directed me to ask a person point blank, would you like to accept Jesus Christ right now? It doesn't happen all that often, but there are those moments where the Lord says, do it now. Other times we're just sowing the seed, we're watering the seed. So if you have the luxury of time, do that. But let's contrast that to a different scenario. Let's say you're in a plane and all four of the engines were out and the plane was on fire and it was headed to the earth. So you know your time is limited. I hope you would have the presence of mind to proclaim the gospel. You don't have time to turn to your seatmate and say, well, tell me a little bit about yourself. Where do you live? No. Tell him the gospel. There's an urgency. That was the case with Jonah. He had basically 40 days to reach 300,000 people. So with this urgency, he went and preached this message. Let me say something about preaching, because the Bible says that we should preach the word and be persistent whether the time is favorable or not. We are to preach the word. Preaching doesn't mean yelling. Preaching is proclamation. Maybe you elevate your voice to be heard by a large crowd. Maybe you're talking to people one-on-one. I've actually seen Christians like, preaching, yelling at people, that's crazy. Don't do that. Calm down, lower your volume, listen more, and lovingly share in an understandable way the things that they need to hear. The primary way that God has chosen to reach non-believers is through the verbal articulation of the gospel. You may preach it. You may text it. You may tweet it. You may share it conversationally. But the idea is, I tell people that there is a God in heaven who loves them and sent his son Jesus Christ to die on the cross for their sin, and Christ rose again from the dead 3 days later. Listen to this. There's only two things the Bible tells us have power. It's God himself and the gospel. The gospel in particular. Because we read over in Romans 1:16, Paul says, I'm not ashamed of the gospel of Christ, for it is the power of God unto salvation to everyone who believes. So the word for power that Paul uses is the Greek word dunamis. The story is told of a man named Alfred Nobel. He had invented this material that exploded. There had never been anything like it before. What would he call this explosive device? He talked to a friend who knew Greek, and a Nobel asked him, what is the Greek word for explosive power? And the man said, oh, it's dunamis. And so he called it dynamite. So there's dynamic, explosive power in the simple message of the gospel.
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2: You're pitching on Friday. That's a joke that never happened. But good news and bad news. So here's the bad news. You're a sinner. I'm a sinner. We're all sinners. The Bible says in Romans 3:23, we've all sinned and fallen short of the glory of God. We also read in 1 John 1:8, if we say we have no sin, we deceive ourselves and the truth is not in us. Don't assume that your listener will necessarily know what sin is. So you may have to help them with this. In the Bible, a sin can be translated different ways. One word that the Bible uses for sin is translated trespass. And that means to cross a line. So you've seen the little signs in the park, no trespassing, right? So you want to immediately step over it and step on the grass. Or if it says, don't touch wet paint, you want to touch it, don't you? So trespass is to deliberately cross a line. But another translation of the word sin from the Greek word harmatia means to miss the mark. Let's imagine we're having a game of archery together and you go first and you fire all 10 arrows into that target, but none hit the bullseye. So you miss the mark. Now let's say that I step up with my 10 arrows and I miss the target altogether. I hit a cow over in a field. I hit a building. I hit a bird flying over. So I miss the mark. Now, did I miss the mark more than you miss the mark? Yes. But the goal is you got to get the bullseye. And the bullseye is perfection. So when the Bible says they've sinned or missed the mark, it means I've fallen short of God's standard for humanity. What is that? Perfection. So a person might say to you, well, are you perfect? Your answer must be no. That's where Jesus comes in. Because God knew I could not hit this mark. God knew I could not be a perfect person. And by the way, someone might say, well, I'm a good person, and you might be surprised to hear me say, I won't necessarily dispute that. I would not say, no, you're not a good person. You're a bad person. I'd say, I'm sure you're a good person. But you know what? You're not good enough to get to heaven. Because you've missed the mark. But here's the good news. Jesus died on the cross for your sin. Romans 5:6 says, God showed his great love for us by sending Christ to die for us while we were still sinners. Here's the verse every Christian should memorize. Get this in your brain. John 3:16. For God so loved the world, he gave his only begotten Son, that whosoever believes in him should not perish, but have everlasting life. That's the gospel in a nutshell. Share that message with someone. If you know John 3:16, you are effectively armed and dangerous. One last point. Jonah's message was an unapologetic, biblical directive from God Almighty, and so is the gospel. And so as we proclaim this message of Jesus, he's not one of many options. He's the only choice. Another verse you ought to memorize, John 14:6. Jesus said, I am the way, the truth, and the life, and no man comes to the Father but through me. There's only one way to come into this relationship with God. Because the Bible says there is no other name given under heaven whereby a man can be saved. The greatest revival in the history of the world came to Nineveh because Jonah proclaimed God's message and not what they necessarily wanted to hear. Let me close by saying I challenge you to leave your comfort zone. I encourage you to go to your Nineveh, so to speak, and engage people in conversations about Jesus. I'll talk about this more next time. But let me just close with this. Maybe as you're watching this, you have not believed the gospel. What is the gospel? Again, it's good news. The gospel says God loves you. And God has a plan for you. And it says God will forgive you of all of your sin. But you must admit you're a sinner. And you must ask Jesus Christ to come into your life to be your Savior and Lord. And you can do that.

right here, right now. Jesus, who died on that cross and rose again from the dead 3 days later, stands at the door of your life and he knocks. And he says, if you hear his voice and open the door, he'll come in. One day the people came to Jesus and said, we want to see a miracle. We want to see a sign. Here's what Christ said. No sign will be given you but that of the prophet Jonah. That is, Jonah was 3 days and three nights in the belly of the great fish, so will the Son of Man be 3 days and three nights in the heart of the earth. In other words, Jesus says, you want a sign? Here it is. I died on the cross for your sin, and I rose again from the dead. You might say, oh, come on, Greg, if you could just do a miracle, something to impress me, then I would believe. Show me, and I'll believe. Jesus, in effect, says, believe, and I'll show you. This is the message you've been looking for. This is the answer you've wanted in life. It's a relationship with God through Jesus, who can come and live in your life and, listen, forgive you of all of your sins. You can put your past behind you and have a new beginning, a fresh start. But you need Jesus to do that. So in a moment, I'm going to pray. And I would ask any of you that are watching right now who have never asked Jesus to come into your life, you don't have the confidence that you'll go to heaven when you die, you have guilt that you carry around with you, I'm going to ask you to pray this prayer with me. You could pray it out loud if you like. You could pray it quietly, but say this to the Lord if you want Jesus to come into your life right now. Let's pray together. Pray these words. Lord Jesus, I know that I'm a sinner, but I know you are the Savior who died on the cross for my sin and rose again from the dead. I turn from my sin now. I choose to follow you from this moment forward as my Savior and my Lord and my God and my friend. Thank you for hearing this prayer and answering this prayer. In Jesus' name I pray. Amen.

0: 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Well, Pastor Greg, many people, if they saw George Whitefield's name written on a piece of paper, they'd probably pronounce it George Whitefield. You know, the name's just not all that familiar to them, and not familiar enough to know that it's Whitefield.
1: That's right.
0: But 275 years ago, everyone in colonial America knew this man.
1: Yeah, true.
0: Tell us why that is.
1: More people knew this man, George Whitefield, than probably knew George Washington at that particular time historically. If George Washington is the father of our country, and I believe he is, then George Whitefield is the spiritual father of our country. And he came from the UK. He was a British preacher, well, effectively thrown out of the churches of the UK because they did not like the things that he said, because George Whitefield preached the gospel and said, you must be born again. And God put his hand on this young man in a significant way, and his preaching resulted in bringing the first great spiritual awakening to America before we were America. He came to our colonies in 1740. We weren't quite yet a nation, of course, but he began to preach the gospel. And when he had finished his task, 80% of the colonists had heard Whitefield preach in person. And what's also amazing about him is he could speak loudly enough to be heard by a crowd of 25,000 people. And we know that because none other than Benjamin Franklin himself heard him in person and measured it and figured out that's exactly how big the crowd was. He was a spiritual force for good. That, well, let's just put it this way. I'm not sure there would have been in America without the preaching of George Whitefield to set the stage for what would become the American Revolution. Another thing about that, when you look at revolutions in other countries, they all ended in ruin. The French Revolution comes to mind, as well as many others. But the American Revolution was unique, and the reason it lasted is because it was based in a belief in God, and not just any God or God as you perceive him to be. It was based on the God of Abraham, Isaac, and Jacob. It was based on the God who gave us the Bible, based on the God who sent his son, Jesus Christ. Our spiritual foundation is strong, and much of that came as a result of the preaching of George Whitefield. So a movie has been made about his life, and I love this movie, Dave. It's called A Great Awakening. It has great production value, amazing performances, and the music is so effective in moving you. And it tells the story not only of how God called young George Whitefield, who originally wanted to be an actor and had this extraordinary voice that could project so far, but it also tells the story of the unusual friendship between George Whitefield and Benjamin Franklin. And in his way, Benjamin Franklin helped to spread the spiritual awakening that God was doing through George Whitefield. The movie is funny at times. It's moving. I think it will even bring you to tears. It did for me. And you're going to love it. This is one of the best Christian films ever made. 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
10: With SRN News, I'm Jason Walker. Democratic New Jersey Governor Mikey Sherrill admits 6,000 non-U.S. citizens were on the state voter rolls and 400 ended up voting in actual elections. President Trump has honored the lives of four U.S. troops killed in the Middle East and returned to their families at Dover Air Force Base in Delaware. The president saluted proudly as the caskets were escorted off a plane. Charles Gaines, the author who helped bring bodybuilding into the mainstream with the pumping iron, has died. He was 84. And authorities in the city of Brotherly Love continue their investigation. Philadelphia police are searching for those responsible for a weekend break-in at the home of Philadelphia Eagles running back Saquon Barkley. SRN News.
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13: Your 7-10 5-day forecast tonight. Scattered showers and thunderstorms likely. Some heavy rains possible across the metro. Watch out for localized flooding. Overnight lows tonight will be in the lower 60s with highs cooler on Thursday, resting in the middle and upper 80s. Additional showers and storms in the afternoon and evening. Threat for heavy rain still possible, then clearing late Thursday night, mid-60s. Friday, we start the warm-up, drying things out as well with sunshine, mid-90s and lows upper 60s, middle and upper 90s this weekend. I'm Day Weather Meteorologist on Watson.
14: Current temperature
15: 71 degrees.
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17: 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We don't have the privilege of being unequally yoked with ungodly people.
16: 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That's 855-577-2255. We're so glad you're here to listen. Today's program is part one of Pastor Allen's message called Why Israel Matters, God in Our Midst. Tune in tomorrow to hear part two.
17: I think for the most part, the church is largely unaware. And that's unfortunate because I believe we have a great debt to the Jewish people. And tragically, the greatest persecutor of the Jewish people throughout history has been the Christian church. It's an established fact of history. It's one that we're, for the most part, not aware of, but it is the truth. And I assure you that the Jewish community is aware of it. They're far more comfortable typically in the Muslim, with a Muslim on the streets of Jerusalem than they are with a Christian. And I believe we can change that. I believe that is changing. Many people in modern Israel today understand that the evangelical community are their most stalwart friends in the earth. Yeah. But it requires a bit of discernment. When you say Christian, they think a Christian is a Christian is a Christian. And so they don't really make any difference between a fundamentalist, very conservative Christian and a Roman Catholic or a Greek Orthodox or an Episcopalian version. And we would say, well, there's a lot of difference. But when we think of someone being Jewish, we think if you're Jewish, you're Jewish, you're Jewish. And there's as much diversity within the Jewish community as there is within the Christian community. And so understanding why Israel matters, why the nation matters, and why the Jewish people matters, I don't believe you can properly understand your Bible and its implications if you don't understand the role of the nation of Israel and the Jewish people. So we've taken a few sessions with this, and so far I haven't gotten my maps out, but I'm not above it. It may happen yet. But I'll just start with the fundamentals on this are not complicated. They're a chosen people. God chose the Jewish people for his purposes. He said that. They didn't choose him. He chose them. And it's very clear in Scripture. It takes really no discernment at all. In the New Testament, the word Israel occurs 77 times. And those words are never applied to the church. One of the errors that's rather prominent in evangelicalism even is that where you read Israel in the New Testament, you can just draw a line through it and pencil in church. It's bad theology. It's bad exegesis. It's just bad. The word Jew occurs 75 times in the Old Testament and 188 times in the New Testament. The term Christian, just for comparison's sake, appears 3 times in the New Testament. So it should allow us to establish some sense of the significance God attaches to the people and the nation of Israel. And if it's important to God, then by definition, it should become important to us. You know, people say, I just don't understand why you think the Jewish people or the nation of Israel is important. Because my boss said so. You know, I'm not too complicated. I grew up in a barn in Tennessee. And the Jewish people are a unique people. There is no one else like Israel. There's not a comparison set. They are one of one. God chose them. They didn't choose him. Israel is not like all the other nations. That sentiment is expressed consistently throughout the Scripture. God established with Abraham and his descendants forever through the Abraham, Isaac, and Jacob, an everlasting covenant. We've looked at these scriptures. So I've suggested to you that when we pray, it's important to pray for the Jewish people and the nation of Israel in accordance with what the Scripture says, in alignment with the Word of God. Because to pray in contradiction to Scripture is a waste of your energy and it isn't fruitful. We don't want to do that. So understanding why Israel matters, understanding why the Jewish people have a unique place in God's economy, enables us to pray in such a way that we can cooperate with seeing the purposes of God emerge in the earth. And oftentimes it requires us to overcome some biases and some bigotry and some hatred, because a lot of that's been baked into the Christian community. It hasn't persevered for over 2,000 years by accident. And I understand there's some spiritual motivations behind it, but there's also some stubborn, prideful, self-righteous motivations behind it. You know, it's not unusual to hear Christians say, well, the Jewish people rejected Jesus, therefore God rejected them. They failed in their assignment. Well, I would pose a couple of questions to you. We've had a 2,000-year assignment in which we were supposed to preach the gospel in the whole world. And then the end could come. The boss could come back. It doesn't seem to me we've picked up that assignment with much urgency. We're to be salt and light and on the watch of our generation. We don't have to talk about any other point in history, just our generation. We have witnessed the most precipitous decline of Christian influence in the history of the church. We've taken Jesus out of our schools, out of our college campuses, out of the public square. Don't tell me about separation of church and state. We can debate whether or not it's constitutional, but it's not biblical. So you mean you're going to bend your knee to a secular state and not bend it to the authority of God? That's not in my notes. This is free and postpaid. A treasured possession, God said. In Exodus 19 and verse 5, it says, if you obey me fully, this was Moses' message to the people that he's led from slavery to freedom. God said, if you'll obey me fully and keep my covenant, then out of all nations, you'll be my treasured possession. And although the whole earth is mine, you'll be for me a kingdom of priests and a holy nation. These are the words you're to speak to the Israelites. That's a pretty powerful message. Out of all the nations, you'll be my most treasured possession. I own the earth and everything that's in it, a cattle on 1,000 hills. He said, everything is mine. All the gold and all the silver is mine. I call the stars by name. But you are my most treasured possession. That is a very powerful statement. And if you and I are going to do our best to align our heart with the heart of God, we've got to grapple with that. You'll be for me a kingdom of priests and a holy nation. Kings and priests in a holy nation. Now in the New Testament, Peter, the fisherman that Jesus recruited, who's a very observant, religious Jewish man. He keeps kosher, he keeps the Jewish holidays, he observes the Sabbath, all those, the Mosaic rules, or many of them. Peter gives that passage an application to the broader world, to the Gentiles, the non-Jews. And even today, in modern Hebrew, the Gentile is not really a complimentary term. But our inclusion is because we are in Christ, or more literally, in the Messiah. Because we belong to the Messiah, the book of Romans says, we have been grafted into the covenant that God made with Abram. That we become heirs according to the promise. That our inclusion with Abraham, Isaac, and Jacob is more significant than our inclusion with the Methodist or the Baptist or the Pentecostals or the Episcopalians or whatever other label you may have been affiliated with. And I don't find that our emotions or our attitudes really reflect that. I find we typically have a much higher allegiance to those subsets of our Christian faith than we do with the reality that our inclusion in the covenant God made with Abraham gives us a status in the kingdom of God. And that was made possible through an observant Jewish rabbi, one Jesus of Nazareth. And Peter reminds us of that in 1 Peter chapter 2 and verse 9. He said, you're a chosen people, a royal priesthood, a holy nation, a people belonging to God, that you may declare the praises of him who called you out of darkness into his wonderful light. Once you were not a people, but now you're the people of God. Once you had not received mercy, but now you have received mercy. Dear friends, I urge you as aliens and strangers in the world to abstain from sinful desires which war against your soul. See, I would submit to you that the Jewish community understands a great deal about being aliens and strangers in the world. Their diet made them unique. Their form of worship made them unique. Their holy day made them unique. Their holidays made them unique. They understood what it was to be apart. They weren't free to intermingle and to intermarry. They didn't have the liberty of compromising and still enjoying the blessings of God. And while Peter opens the door and suggests to us that we too can be a chosen people, a royal priesthood, a holy nation, a people who belong to God, then he reminds us that we have to conduct ourselves as aliens and strangers in the world. We don't have the privilege of being unequally yoked with ungodly people.
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16: 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Now, let's get back to Pastor Allen with his message called Why Israel Matters, God in Our Midst. Tune in tomorrow to hear part two.
14: We don't have the liberty of blending in. We are called to be distinctive. When the Bible says you're salt, if you put something on the tip, you know if it's salt or not. We've tried to re-engineer this, genetically modify it. We wanted to be like a salt substitute. And Peter very clearly, particularly if you put it in the context of his experience and the history of the Jewish people up until this point, and then from that point to this, the message is resounding and overwhelming. We're called to be distinct, different, unique, set apart. And he says to do that, he said, understand there is a war against your soul. Your soul is your mind, your will, and your emotions. To be willing to be an alien and a stranger, you've got to grapple with the war that that brings to your emotions and to your thought life. We don't want to be different. We don't want to be excluded because of our faith. Don't be excluded because you're weird. I don't know, at this point in my life, weird is just does not impress me. I've seen so much weirdness in the name of Jesus. Jesus was not weird. He was holy and righteous and godly. And we substitute sometimes the most odd things for truly letting the character of Christ be formed in us. Like we think spontaneous is more spiritual than a plan. And yet God tells us in the opening chapters of Genesis that he intends for his son to come and to crush Satan's head. God knows the ending at the beginning. And we act like a plan is anathema. God would never have a plan. Well, I'm an advocate for spontaneous, but spontaneous doesn't make you more spiritual. I believed that at one time in my life. In fact, it was a real breakthrough for me when it occurred to me that on Tuesday, God might let me know what he wanted me to say on Saturday or Sunday. I thought it was more godly if I said to you, as I walked up the steps tonight, the Lord spoke to me. When I hear that, I always wonder, well, why weren't you listening before you got to the steps? And watch me show up Saturday and say, as I was climbing the steps, you can send me a link to this lesson. We're called to be aliens and strangers, but just as certainly as the Jewish people are a treasured possession to God, so are you. So are you. If we ever were awakened to what it means to be included in the people of God, it would completely change our existence. We would never be the same again. We would stop quibbling about whether or not we're going to tithe or whether or not we would be obedient. We almost completely miss the magnitude, the wonder, the majesty of being included in the people of God. You know, they're confirming new appointees to a new administration's cabinet these days in Washington, D.C. It's a life-changing event. I suspect your life would never quite be the same if you had an appointment such as that. It would change your resume, your connections. It would change your future. One of our friends of our congregation, Mike Huckabee, is on his way to Israel. He's appointed as an ambassador. That's a life-changing event. But those are hiccups. They're minor alterations compared to being called, included in the chosen people of God. Who are you? Well, I'm a Tennessean. Oh, that's nice. Who are you? Well, I'm a man. Oh, that's really great. Who are you? I'm a child of Almighty God. I belong to him. He knows my name. I'm on record. He keeps a hair count. What's he know about you? Well, I hope he knows who I am. Me too. And then God makes this unique statement to the Jewish people. Again, it wasn't modeled anyplace else. He said, I will dwell in your midst. I will be in your midst. The creator of heaven and earth said, I'm going to hang out with you. It's unimaginable. In Leviticus 26, I will look on you with favor and make you fruitful, increase your numbers, and I'll keep my covenant with you. And you'll be eating last year's harvest when you will have to move it out to make room for new. I'll put my dwelling place among you. I'll not abhor you. I will walk among you and be your God, and you'll be my people. I'm the Lord your God. I brought you out of Egypt so that you'd no longer be slaves. I broke the bars of your bondage, enabled you to walk with heads held high. I will walk among you. That's not a promise God made to everybody. Now, yes, there's a responsibility that comes with that. We're going to look at that in a moment. But one of the great, most amazing aspects of the New Testament is God says, because of Jesus, when that curtain was torn in two between the Holy of Holies and the next section in the temple, only the high priest could go into the Holy of Holies, and it was separated by this very thick curtain. And he could only go in once a year, and then only with the blood of the Passover lamb. And when Jesus said it is finished on the cross, the scripture says that curtain was torn in two from the top to the bottom, signifying that the way into the presence of God, the Shekinah glory of God, was available to anyone now. Through the blood of the Passover lamb, Jesus of Nazareth. But the covenant that made that possible was the covenant God made with Abraham. The new part of that was that Jesus was the end of the law as a means of righteousness. Not the end of the law as a reflection of holiness and purity. It's just that now we're righteous by faith. And we've misunderstood and we've twisted that around and said, well, what the Jewish people had done was not important. Yes, it was. Without them, we never get to that point. We're indebted to them. So one of the fundamental shifts of thinking in the New Testament, and it precedes Jesus, is that the temple is no longer the center of their worship and their religious life. It's a lot of the tension you read in the Gospels if you're reading them with us. Tear this down and I'll rebuild it again. Who do you think you are? You swear by the gold of the temple and you say it's sacred. Their point of pride was this amazing, elaborate temple that had been built. It separated them from all the other nations. And John the Baptist came. And John preached a message that God used to stir the hearts of the people. Large crowds of people came to John to be baptized. All around the temple in Jerusalem were mikvahs. They looked just like our baptistries. Steps leading down into a pool of water and steps leading out. And people were accustomed to immersing themselves in the mikveh before they went up onto the Temple Mount. It was in those very mikvehs on the day of Pentecost where the apostles baptized those thousands of people that wanted to be baptized. They baptized them in the name of Jesus. But when John began to baptize, he didn't go to the mikvehs around the temple and said, listen, before you go in the temple, why don't you repent right here and I'll baptize you. Where did John baptize? In the Jordan River. Again, if you're not familiar with it, you could miss that a bit. It's 20 miles from Jerusalem into the desert. It's hot. It's difficult. It's a difficult journey. It's a much more difficult journey back home. It's far away from the influence of the temple. It's very humble. John came wearing humble clothes and eating humble food. And the people came in droves. It's de-emphasizing. It's taking authority away from the temple in Jerusalem and focusing the authority on show me the fruit of your repentance, he said. And then Jesus comes along. And he leads kind of this confrontational dialogue because they've attached the wrong value to something. So you can be in the right place at the right time, presented with an invitation to do the right thing. But if your heart's wrong and your attitude's wrong, you will miss it completely.
17: Again, I think we are so casual, so sloppy. Philippians chapter 2, it's not in your notes, but it is in the book. It says your attitude should be the same as that of Jesus. Jesus said, oh, you observe the Sabbath, but you observe it in a destructive way. He said, you'll search the world over to make a disciple and make him twice the child of hell that you are. He said, unless your righteousness exceeds the righteousness of the scribes and the Pharisees, you will not enter the kingdom of God. You're in the right place, doing a lot of the right things, but their motives are so wrong. Their attitudes are so poor, they're going to forfeit their opportunity in the kingdom of God. It's a sobering issue. The Jewish people are a tremendous lesson for us. We can learn from them. We can learn with them. If we'll stop judging and criticizing and looking down our noses in self-righteousness, God said, the Bible says that their story was written down for us upon whom the end of the ages has come. It would be humbling. I know it would be for me to have the greatest failures of my personal journey put in the book so everybody else can study it and know what not to do. How about you? How'd you like to have the darkest parts of your life, the worst thoughts you've had, the worst choices you've made, written down and then published for everybody to study for a long time? The Jewish people took that space for us so that we could know the character of God, so we could understand the frailty of our own character. And then what's our response been? Well, they're really messed up. Aren't they stubborn? How could they not see? Lord, forgive us. Well, we're a chosen people, but now you need to be aware. You're special. Not because of who you are, because of what's been done for you, the price paid so that you could be in the kingdom of God. And there's an expectation that you'll live as an alien and a stranger, that God dwells in our midst. Look at 1 Corinthians 6. Flee from sexual immorality. All other sins a man commits are outside of his body, but he who sins sexually sins against his own body. Do you not know? And what's the answer? No, I think we forgot. Could you tell me again? What is it I'm supposed to know?
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10: With SRN News, I'm Jason Walker. Secretary of State Marco Rubio warning Asian leaders Iran's demand to control and collect tolls in the Strait of Hormuz would threaten the world's economy and set a precedent that could be repeated elsewhere in the world. Rubio says the U.S. attacks on Iran are in response to Iranian attacks in the Strait of Hormuz.
22: Commercial ships are going through the straits and they're being blown up. The United States is defending that shipping and in addition is targeting the places that are launching against those ships that continue to degrade Iran's ability to target and harm global shipping.
10: President Trump has honored the lives of four U.S. troops killed in the Middle East and returned to their families at Dover Air Force Base in Delaware. President saluted Wednesday as the caskets were escorted off a plane during a dignified transfer. This is SRN News.
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13: Your 7-10 5-day forecast tonight. Scattered showers and thunderstorms likely. Some heavy rains possible across the metro. Watch out for localized flooding. Overnight lows tonight will be in the lower 60s with highs cooler on Thursday, resting in the middle and upper 80s. Additional showers and storms in the afternoon and evening. Threat for heavy rain still possible, then clearing late Thursday night, mid-60s. Friday, we start the warm-up, drying things out as well with sunshine, mid-90s and lows upper 60s, middle and upper 90s this weekend. I'm Day Weather Media. Meteorologist on Watson.
23: Current temperature
15: 70 degrees.
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0: 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Today's message comes from our series, Revolution, a verse-by-verse study of the book of Acts. Here's Pastor Nick.
1: Would you please open with me in your Bibles to the book of Acts, chapter 12. It's the book of Acts, chapter 12 is where we're going to be studying today. And we're going to look at the entire chapter. So would you please bow your heads with me and let's pray. Lord, we thank you for your word. Thank you that it is living and active. Lord, thank you that you are a God who is immutable and unchanging. You are the same yesterday, today, and forever. And as we look at these stories of people who walked with you and the ways that you worked in their time, so would you encourage us? Would you build our faith in the ways that you want to work in our lives and in our time? We pray this in Jesus' name. Amen. You know, when a jeweler at a jewelry store, if they want to display the brilliance of a gem or a diamond, what they'll do is they'll place that gem or that precious stone, they'll place it on a piece of black velvet, and then they'll shine a light onto it. And the reason they do that is because that dark background helps them to really bring out or display or accentuate the beauty and the radiance of that gem all the more. And the same is true when it comes to the beauty and the radiance of the gospel of Jesus Christ. Against the dark background, the hope of the gospel can be seen more clearly. The beauty of the gospel can be seen more brilliantly. And it shines more radiantly. And in Acts chapter 12, the early Christians were facing some very dark and difficult times. Bad things were happening. But against that dark background, the brilliance and the radiance and the hope of the gospel could be seen all the more clearly. It shined all the more clearly. That's true in our lives, but as we're going to see, it was true then as well. The title of today's message is Deliverance. Deliverance. In the previous chapter, that's chapter 11 of the book of Acts, we saw how the gospel was spreading in the world at that time, not only geographically, but it was spreading to new groups of people that it hadn't gone to before. We saw how in the city of Antioch, the first non-Jewish Christian church was formed. This was an exciting time. People from different nations were embracing the gospel and becoming disciples of Jesus. But here in Acts chapter 12, Luke, the writer of this book, same person who wrote the gospel of Luke, he's the writer of Acts. And Luke now wants us to turn our attention back to Jerusalem. It's as if he's been saying, this is what was happening over here in Antioch. It was cool. But meanwhile in Jerusalem, right? So for this chapter, we're going to turn our attention back to Jerusalem. And in this chapter, we're going to see three things. Here's our outline for this section. Number one, we're going to see dark times. Number two, we're going to see the power which the powerless possess. And number three, we're going to see deliverance from evil. So dark times, the power that the powerless possess, and deliverance from evil. Let's look at the first of those, dark times. Please read along with me, starting in verse 1 of chapter 12 of the book of Acts. About that time, Herod the king laid violent hands on some who belonged to the church. He killed James, the brother of John, with the sword. And when he saw that it pleased the Jews, he proceeded to arrest Peter also. This was during the days of unleavened bread. Now it says King Herod. How many of you have heard of that guy before? Or maybe you haven't. See, here's the thing about Herod is it's a really kind of confusing name in the Bible because there are a lot of people who have this name and they're all just referred to as Herod. Sometimes they're referred to in different ways, but it can be confusing. Like, which Herod are we talking about when we talk about Herod? And here's why. There are actually four people who are called Herod in the New Testament, four people who are called Herod. And the reason for that is because Herod was a family name. It was a dynasty of sorts. All in all, there are four Herods in the New Testament. And let me run you through who those four Herods are, just so you know. Number one, we had Herod the Great. Now, Herod the Great was the king at the time of Jesus' birth. He became king prior to Jesus' birth, several decades prior to Jesus' birth, and he was a little bit older by the time that Jesus was born. But Herod the Great was the king at the time of Jesus' birth. He died shortly after Jesus was born. Then there was Herod Antipas. Herod Antipas, who's also referred to in the Bible as Herod the Tetrarch. So that's the second one. Herod Antipas, aka Herod the Tetrarch, and he was the governor over the region of Galilee. And here's why. Because when Herod the Great died, he divided the kingdom of Israel, which was under the umbrella of the Roman Empire. He divided it up in four parts between four of his descendants. And so Herod Antipas, also known as Herod the Tetrarch, became the governor of the region of Galilee, which is northern Israel. And he's the one who killed John the Baptist. If you remember during the Gospels, we read about how John the Baptist's head was cut off and given as a gift on this tray. Well, that was Herod the Tetrarch. He's the one who did that. And he's the one before whom Jesus stood trial the night before he was crucified. So that's Herod Antipas, Herod the Tetrarch. Now, this Herod here in Acts chapter 12 is a third Herod. He's Herod Agrippa the First. So Herod Agrippa the First, and he's the grandson of Herod the Great, and he's the nephew of Herod Antipas. Now, there's a fourth Herod who's going to be mentioned in the book of Acts. Now, we haven't gotten to him yet, but he will be mentioned by the end of the book of Acts, and his name is Herod Agrippa the Second. He's the one before whom Paul stands trial at the end of the book of Acts. Well, the Herod family, they were Idumeans. Now, what is an Idumean? An Idumean is essentially another way of saying Edomite. Now, who were the Edomites? The Edomites were the descendants of Esau. Esau, who was, back in the book of Genesis. Esau. And so the Herod family was appointed by the Romans to rule over the territory of Israel, primarily because they weren't Jews. Because the Romans were very concerned about Jewish nationalism and Jewish separatism. And they were nervous about the potential of a Jewish uprising against Roman authority. So they sought to prevent that by putting the Herods, who were Idumeans or Edomites. Historically, the Edomites lived in the area of what is now Moab, or what we call Jordan. It's part of the country of Jordan, kind of east of the River Jordan there. That's where they traditionally lived. And so there's this family. They were in cahoots with the Romans, so the Romans put them in power, and they were in power at this time. But Herod Agrippa the first one we read about here in Acts chapter 12, although his father was an Idumean, this is interesting, his mother was Jewish, and he very much wanted to be accepted by the Jewish people as a Jew. He wanted to be accepted as one of them. And so we know from history that this man, Herod Agrippa, he actually kept Jewish customs and rituals. He observed the Jewish feasts, and yet the Jewish people refused to accept him as their own. They never saw him as a Jew, partly because the Jewish people despised the Herod family because they were puppets of the Romans. They were not the rightful kings of Israel, the rightful dynasty of Israel, which would have been the family of David. And so they didn't belong to that family, and so they did not accept him as a Jew, even though he lived as a Jew and wanted to be seen as a Jew. But what we see here at the beginning of Acts chapter 12 is that Herod Agrippa, he stumbled upon something that made the Jewish people love him. Right? He's looking for ways to be accepted by the Jews, and here he stumbled on a way to do that, and that is to persecute the Christians. Persecuting the Christians in Jerusalem. As soon as Herod Agrippa did that, his approval rating went through the roof. And because this made him popular, and he so much desired to be popular with the people, he decided, well, I'll do it some more. So he had James, one of the apostles, arrested and killed by the sword. And James, by the way, he isn't the first of the Christians to die for his faith. He isn't the first martyr, but he was the first apostle to be killed for his faith. You remember that James was one of Jesus' original 12 disciples. He was the brother of John the apostle, and he was one of the three who were part of Jesus' inner circle, right? So Jesus had many disciples, but he had 12 of his closest disciples who were with him all the time. But even amongst them, we always read about a separate group, the inner circle that he always went away with. by themselves. And those were Peter, James, and John. So this is the James from Peter, James, and John. And Jesus was especially close with these three. He would take them places that he didn't take the other disciples. They got to be there when Jesus was transfigured, for example. And it's almost certain that in some way, the Christians at this time had an expectation that God had a special protection or provided a special protection for the apostles, especially this inner circle of apostles. Because you'll remember in the previous chapters how when persecution came upon the Christians in Jerusalem, they fled. They fled into the

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3: Now, there can be this idea among people today, even, that if you are doing what God wants you to do, if you're right with God and you're walking in God's will, if you will, then He will shield you and protect you from problems and hardships. Perhaps you would even say, well, He owes it to me because, look, I'm doing what He called me to do. Of course He's going to protect me. And a lot of people think of it this way. You know, if I work hard for God, God will work hard for me. So I'll go to church, I'll read the Bible, even those boring parts, right? I'll read the boring parts of the Bible, I'll do the Christian stuff, I'll pray, I'll even go to the prayer meeting. And I expect that God, in return, I expect that He'll scratch my back. Right, I scratch His back, He'll scratch my back, and He'll make me successful, or He'll protect me from bad things happening to me. There can be this kind of unspoken expectation that some people have. But what's interesting is that Jesus promised no special protection even for His closest followers. Instead, He warned them to be ready for adversity and difficulty in their lives. In fact, He said, if you do the things I'm calling you to do, then you should expect that there will be challenges, there will be adversity, there will be tribulation. That's what He said. In this world, you will have tribulation. That means there will be sickness, there will be death, there will be hardship, there will be suffering, there will be injustice, and there will be pain. In this world, you will have tribulation. That is a promise. It's not one of those Bible promises that people get tattooed on themselves, right? Like, I'm going to get a tattoo of a Bible promise. I'm going to write it in my Bible promises notebook. But this is a real Bible promise, right? From Jesus Himself. But you know what else He said? He didn't just end there. He didn't just say, you're going to have tribulation. Full stop, right? He said, you're going to have tribulation, but take heart, for I have overcome the world. The hope of the gospel is the hope of something much bigger and better than a temporary reprieve from problems in this life. The hope of the gospel is that Jesus has overcome this world. And therefore, a day is coming when sickness and death, hardship and suffering will be gone forever. There will be no more injustice, no more suffering, and we will be delivered ultimately from the curse of sin and death because Jesus took that curse upon Himself. The curse that we deserved, it was taken upon Him on the cross. Furthermore, even though we aren't promised that God will shield us from all the problems in this world, we are promised that God will use even the hardest things that we experience in this life for our ultimate good in Christ Jesus. And what that means is that for the Christian, even our sufferings are not meaningless. It's been said, and I take great comfort in this, that the idea that we are more than conquerors in Christ, you know what that means? It means that even the worst things that could ever happen to you in this life, in Christ, the worst things that could happen to you are also the best things that could ever happen to you. Because God will use those things for your good and for His glory. And the very worst thing that could happen to you, what is that? Death? That will actually bring you straight into His presence. We are more than conquerors through Him who loved us. And that's what it means to be a Christian. It means that even our suffering is not meaningless. Because think about it, apart from the gospel, apart from Jesus Christ, in the end, suffering wins. You might have a few good days here on this earth, but in the end, suffering will get the best of you. In the end, suffering has the last word. But in Jesus, the message of the gospel is that suffering will not win. Suffering does not get the last word. God wins, and through Him, we are more than conquerors. And if we walk in step with Him, God will use even the worst things for good and for His glory. And that's why no matter how dark the times get, the gospel gives us a palpable sense of hope. It's not just optimism for the sake of optimism. It's not just the power of positive thinking.

0: thinking. This is an optimistic hopefulness, which is rooted in something very real, something very tangible, which is the death and resurrection of Jesus Christ and the promise of what that means for us. That is the hope that we hold on to, that we cling to, like an anchor for our souls in the rough waters of this life. That's the hope that James had too. And we can say that the death of James, it was sad, but it was not tragic. It was sad, but it was not tragic. It was sad because death is wrong. We weren't created by God to live a few years and then die. Death is a thief. It is an enemy. That's what the Bible says. And yet, while we would say death is just how it is, everybody dies, that's just how it is, we would also say, but it's not how it's supposed to be. It's not how it ought to be. It's not how it should be. When someone dies, you know what happens? What's so tragic about death is this. We lose part of what we call shared memory. Shared memory. It's called shared memory, which means that you have memories, someone else has those same memories, you share them together, and together you're a repository of those memories. It's part of the reason why divorce is such a traumatic experience, because even in divorce, you lose part of your shared memory. You are losing part of yourself. And of course, it's much more final when somebody passes away. You lose part of your shared memory. Think about that for these early Christians. The apostles were their direct link to Jesus. And so as James dies, it's sad because they lose part of their shared memory of Jesus and of the past. And yet, although James's death was sad, it wasn't tragic. Look at what it says in Psalm 116, verse 15. It says, "Precious in the sight of the Lord is the death of his saints." Precious in the sight of the Lord. Now, how in the world can you say that death is precious to the Lord? It's because for a person who has put their faith in Jesus, who has embraced the gospel message of what Jesus accomplished for us, that person's death is not really death in the same way that someone else experiences death apart from eternal life. That's why in his letter to the Thessalonians, Paul says that when it comes to the death of Christians, Paul calls it, he says they haven't died. They've just fallen asleep. They've just fallen asleep. In other words, it's not permanent. It's for a time. God will raise them up again. And therefore, he says, we do not mourn as those who have no hope. We do not mourn as those people mourn who have no hope. Because for Christians, for us as Christians, Paul, he later writes in 2 Corinthians, he says, to be absent from the body is to be present with the Lord. So for a Christian, for a person who has been delivered by Jesus Christ from the curse of sin and death, death is an extremely hopeful thing. We can look towards death and not even flinch. You see, living, it means leaving this broken world and entrance into the life that is truly life. It's sad, but it's not tragic. And I want you to have this assurance for yourself. I want you to have this assurance so that you can face this life with confidence, and you can face even death with confidence, that no matter what comes your way in this life, you can face it and not even flinch, but even be hopeful in the midst of the darkest days that might come your way because of what Jesus has done on your behalf, that He, God, come to us in human flesh, giving his life for us in order to open the way for us to be delivered and redeemed and have eternal life, embracing that, not just that it's true generally, but that it's true for you personally. That is how you have that hope. These were dark times, as we see here. Christians were being violently persecuted. James is dead. Peter's in prison, awaiting his execution. But as we continue the story, look at what we're going to see. The power that the powerless possess. The power that the powerless possess. Let's read verses 4 and 5. And when he had seized him, he put him in prison. So that's Herod. When Herod seized Peter, he put him in prison, delivering him over to four squads of soldiers to guard him, intending that after the Passover to bring him out to the people. So Peter was kept in prison, but earnest prayer was made for him to God by the church. We read in verse 3 that Herod had Peter arrested during the Feast of Unleavened Bread. Now what that is, it's the 7 days of Passover, 7 days leading up to Passover. That was the Feast of Unleavened Bread. That's why it says that Herod wanted to wait until after the Passover. This was a holy time for Jews. And so Herod, because he's so concerned, understand this, he's so concerned about winning the Jews over, being popular with them, that he holds off on executing Peter until the Passover. In the meantime, he puts him in jail, and there are 4 squads of soldiers. Now, a squad is 4 soldiers. So there's 4 squads. Each squad has 4 soldiers, which tells us they were probably on rotating shifts. We read in verse 6 that at any given time, 2 of the guards that were chained to him, and there are 2 guards chained to him, 2 guards watching the door of the cell. Now, interestingly, this is double, at least this is what commentators and historians tell us, that this was double the amount of guards that was usually assigned to a prisoner, which means that Peter was a pretty high-profile prisoner. Herod didn't want him getting away. So the situation looks pretty hopeless. There's no way Peter's going to sneak out of this one, right? And you've got this little community of powerless disciples against a mighty king backed by the largest army in the world. So what can they do? Well, here's what they did. They prayed. Prayer has been called the power which the powerless possess. Herod has his swords. He has his prisons. He has his chains. But here are these believers. They're few in number. They're completely powerless, but they do have one thing. They can call out to a mighty God who will hear their cries. And it says that they prayed earnestly. This word earnestly, it describes, it could be defined as the stretching of a muscle to its limits, stretching of a muscle to its limits. This is also the word that describes how Jesus prayed in the Garden of Gethsemane. Do you remember when he prayed earnestly and he shed blood out of his pores because that's how intensely he was praying and focused? They were laboring in prayer. You can imagine the kinds of prayers they were praying. Lord, do a miracle. Lord, intervene. Lord, set Peter free from that prison cell. We know that no obstacle is too great for you. Lord, do something. Lord, deliver Peter somehow. Look what it says in verse 6. Now when Herod was about to bring him out on that very night, Peter was sleeping between 2 soldiers, bound with 2 chains, and sentries before the door were guarding the prison. And behold, an angel of the Lord stood next to him, and a light shone in the cell. And he struck Peter on the side and woke him, saying, "Get up quickly." And the chains fell off his hands. And the angel said to him, "Dress yourself and put on your sandals." And he did so. And he said to him, "Wrap your cloak around you and follow me." And he went out and followed him. He did not know that what was being done by the angel was real. He thought he was seeing a vision. When they had passed the first and the second guard, they came to the iron gate leading into the city. It was opened for them of its own accord, and they went out and went along one street, and immediately the angel left him. When Peter came to himself, he said, "Now I am sure that the Lord has sent this angel and rescued me from the hand of Herod and from all that the Jewish people were expecting." So it's the night before his scheduled execution. And what's Peter doing? He's sleeping. Isn't that weird?
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10: With SRN News, I'm Jason Walker. The House adopting a Republican-only $95 billion budget proposal. That in an effort to fund the war in Iran. Speaker Mike Johnson pushed it over objections from Democrats as a priority before the midterm elections. Tropical Storm Bertha has made landfall in Louisiana. The storm packing winds that extend some 100 miles from its center. Damaging winds and storm surge, the main threats in the deep south area. Torrential rains in West Virginia causing flash flooding, inundating homes and businesses. Authorities say the floods washed out a number of bridges, leading to several rescues in portions of the state. Several people are still unaccounted for. More than 1,000 people have died from the Ebola outbreak in eastern Congo. 2,500 cases reported. SRN News.
9: Denver weather.
11: Your 710 5-day forecast tonight. Scattered showers and thunderstorms likely. Some heavy rains possible across the metro. Watch out for localized flooding. Overnight lows tonight will be in the lower 60s with highs cooler on Thursday, resting in the middle and upper 80s. Additional showers and storms in the afternoon and evening. Threat for heavy rain still possible, then clearing late Thursday night, mid-60s. Friday, we start the warm-up, drying things out as well with sunshine, mid-90s and lows upper 60s, middle and upper 90s this weekend. I'm Day Weather Meteorologist Don Watson.
12: Current temperature,
13: 70 degrees.
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15: Satan is the one who causes conflicts among believers. He causes conflicts in the homes. He causes strife in marriages. He is the one who causes blindness of the eyes of the non-believers. He is the one who causes antagonism toward God's children. But always, always, always, always remember that it is the will of your Heavenly Father to have the victory over him.
14: Thank you for joining listeners across six continents for the Bible teaching of Dr. Michael Youssef on this episode of Leading the Way. In Joshua chapter 11, a desperate situation is unfolding. An overwhelming coalition of forces is closing in on Joshua and the Israeli people, and the objective is complete annihilation. Now, the battle you're currently facing may not be an approaching army, but it still may feel like annihilation is looming. Stay with Leading the Way. Encouragement is on the way as you can see what God does with Joshua and come to the realization of what He can do with you. Please join me now in listening as author and international Bible teacher Dr. Michael Youssef begins this episode of Leading the Way.
15: Joshua chapter 11, the claiming of the total victory from the hand of God. Listen carefully. God the Son did not lay down His robe of glory in heaven, born of a virgin, lived for 33 and one-third of a year without having a place to lay His head, and then was crucified on a criminal's cross, the Son of God, the Creator of the world. And then He rose again on the third day. He ascended to heaven, and as soon as He's coming back, He did not do all of this so that His children may live a defeated, discouraged, and decimated lives. I don't believe that for a moment. That is not the Christian faith. That is not God's will for His children. It is the will of God for His children to have complete victory, not just sometimes in life, but always in life. I know all of the factors that can lead and cause defeat in the Christian life. Like you, I am aware of all the ingredients that will produce discouragement in life. Like you, I'm aware of all the recipes for disaster that leads to wanting to bail out on Jesus. But we must understand, know, and practice and claim total victory. And when I speak of victory, of course, I'm speaking in the New Testament sense. Not in the Old Testament sense, but in the New Testament sense. Because in the New Testament sense, our fight is not against flesh and blood, as it was in the case of Joshua. Our fight is not against human enemies, as it was in the case of Joshua. Our fight is not against people. But our fight is against the powers and the principalities in the heavenly places. Our fight is with an already defeated spiritual power. Listen to me. Satan is the one who causes conflicts among believers. He causes conflicts in the homes. He causes strife in marriages. He is the one who causes blindness of the eyes of the non-believers. He is the one who causes antagonism toward God's children. He is the one who causes opposition to the witnessing Christian. He is the one who causes people and events to discourage us. He causes people and events to detract us from our mission. But always, always, always, always remember that it is the will of your Heavenly Father to have the victory over Him. Amen belongs here. But winning in the spiritual battle and experiencing the victory in a consistent way is dependent on your willingness and my willingness to stand in the heat of battle. Victory depends on your attitude and my attitude and desire to claim that victory. Victory depends on whether you want to have a defeated life or you want to have a victorious life. Victory depends on whether you see your enemy's attack as an opportunity for victory or as an excuse to surrender. You know, I read not so long ago something that really encouraged me. And it comes from the Korean War. It's a true story. During the Korean War, the Baker Company became isolated and surrounded by the enemy. And the coalition headquarters became very deeply concerned. They were worried sick because they haven't heard from them in a long time, in several hours, in fact. And so the Korsman kept on signaling. He kept on signaling, "Baker Company, do you hear me? Baker Company, do you read?" Well, then after a little while, there was a muffled voice that came through and says, "This is Baker Company." The corpsman said, What's your situation? And the sergeant replied, and he said, the enemy is to our north. The enemy is to our west. The enemy is to our east. The enemy is to our south. And then there was a brief pause. And then he continued. He said, the enemy cannot get away from us now. Isn't that great? Now, beloved, listen to me. When we are surrounded by enemies from the north and the west and the east and the south, do you see these as opportunities to make you fear and tremble and live in defeat? Or do you see it as an opportunity for victory? You say, Michael, you don't understand. I'm surrounded by opposition. I'm surrounded by unbelievers. I'm surrounded by negative people. I'm surrounded by antagonists. I am surrounded all the time by people who hate the truth, who rejoice. They can't get away from you now. It means you're fishing in the bucket. That's not cause for discouragement. That's cause for rejoicing. That means that you have an unprecedented opportunity, not a reason for retreat. That means that you have been blessed by God for victory and not defeat. Let me give you quickly three things that we learned from Joshua chapter 11. Joshua chapter 11, three things. First, in verses 1 to 5, you see the confrontation. And then in verses 6 to 15, you see the conflict. And then thirdly, in verses 16 to 23, you see the conquest. This is a confrontation, and Joshua looked around, and he literally saw that he was surrounded by the enemy. Not just any enemy. These were tribes and kings who normally fight among themselves. They hate each other, but then they got a confederation going, and they got united against Joshua. The Amorites and the Ites and all the mosquito bites, they were all got united together, and they basically ready for Joshua. But Joshua also knew that God promised victory. Therefore, he knew he's got a confrontation going. They were surrounded from the east and the west and the south, everywhere. But their attitude was not, you know, how fast can we run? Or, woe to us, we're doomed. Or, it is hopeless. Look at it now. We might as well raise the white flag and surrender. Or what good can we do such with all these odds are against us? No. Like that Baker Company in the Korean War. He said, we are surrounded, but the enemy can't get away from us now. Sure, the enemy had massive armies. In fact, Josephus, the Jewish historian, he speculated that there were about 300,000 infantry soldiers. There were about 10,000 cavalry troops. There were about 20,000 chariots, all surrounded the people of God as they began to spread into the land of promise. I mean, the odds were against the people of God big time. They could never have hoped to win such a battle. I mean, it looked hopeless. And yes, it would have been hopeless if you take Jehovah out of the equation. Secondly, there was a conflict. Joshua did not wait for the enemy to come to him. He took the battle to the enemy. But I have no doubt in my mind that as Joshua was marching those 5 days into the battle, I have no doubt in my mind, he's probably saying to himself, my goodness, there are probably hundreds of thousands of soldiers and thousands of chariots. And then he looks at his motley crew and he says, man, those guys really. You say, well, Michael, how do you know that? How do you know that Joshua was beginning to feel fearful as he was marching in the battle? I'm going to show you in a minute. But I'm convinced Joshua probably, and he was saying to himself, he said, am I doing the right thing? Is God going to go with us again like he did in Jericho and Ai? Will he really deliver us one more time? But here's the wonderful thing about our God. And you find it in verse 6 of Joshua 11. If you have your own Bible, underline it, mark it, write it out, do whatever you want, hang it on the wall. Verse 6 of Joshua 11. The Lord said to Joshua, do not be afraid of them, because by this time tomorrow, I will hand all of them over to Israel. Did you get that? Why is God telling him not to be afraid? Let me tell you something. Every time you see the Lord, it's like the angel came to Paul in the prison and said, Paul, don't be afraid. God is not wasting words. He only comes and says, don't be afraid, if he knows the person is afraid. And he knew that Joshua is probably beginning to lose a little bit of heart. His knees began to knock. And he said to him, don't be afraid. I'm going to give them to you. The victory is yours. Let me tell you something of uttermost importance. If you retreat from claiming the souls of lost people for Christ, if you retreat from that call of being an ambassador of Jesus Christ, reconciling people to Christ, in your school, in your neighborhood, in your workplace, if you retreat and you say to yourself, you know, this is just not for me. I don't feel qualified. I don't feel adequate. Let me tell you, none of us, including this preacher, feel qualified or adequate. But that's a good sign. That's always a good sign. We say, man, I can't do this. I'm just one person. What can I do? My plate is full right now. I got so much stuff that I have to do. I'm just going to settle for walking with the Lord and just reading my Bible every day, have my quiet time, go to church. I'm just going to settle for even being part of a Bible study group. That's enough. I really can't do it. I just don't know about claiming the lost people for Christ. That's just not for me. And you begin to retreat from that call of God on your life as a witness for Christ. I'm not discouraging you from doing all these things, but I want you to listen to me very carefully. If you begin to think that way, if you retreat from the battle for the souls, it will not be long before the enemy goes after those other things in your life too. And then in a short period of time, you begin to find that your prayer life is fizzled out, that your going to church is just a routine, that your fellowship becomes a social event. What am I trying to tell you? When you go on the offensive, when you take the battle to the enemy, when you do not wait for the battle to come to you, but take the battle to the enemy's territory, you will have victory in all the other areas as well. Your prayer life will be vibrant. Your worship is going to be powerful. Your fellowship is going to be dynamic. Let me illustrate this because it's so important. I don't want you to miss it. I am told that when you rigorously physically exercise, your body releases chemicals into the bloodstream. And that chemical stimulates the brain to make your body temperature rises. And when your body temperature rises, it's like having a fever. And fever is the body's way that God created in it to help it fight the bacteria and the viruses and the germs and all those blighters that get into us. A high body temperature helps to strengthen the white cells defense system to counter the microbe intruders. And simply put, listen to me, physical exercise puts you on the offensive so you don't sit back and get sick and take a medicine to fight that sickness. Now, I hope you're going to physically exercise, but I want you to learn something spiritual from this, as I have, because it's in the same way. When you go on the offensive, spiritually speaking, campaigning for the souls of the lost men and women, you will have victory ahead of time. You will be strong and have a strong spiritual immune system. And sure enough, God kept his word, and they got the victory, which brings me, thirdly, to the conquest. Listen carefully, please. The victory came just as God promised. But the conquest took time. The conquest took perseverance. The conquest took persistence. The conquest took dedication. The conquest took patience. One story that I learned from my days in Australia that always reminds me of the importance of persistence. There was an Australian explorer by the name of Hamilton Hume. And those early days, those pioneer days, and if you ever see the roads, in the Australian roads, you will understand, you have deep appreciation for these people. Hamilton Hume took a team of explorers with him, and they wanted to cut a path between Sydney and Melbourne. And along the way, as they were making their way, they ran into a crisis. They came face to face with a mountain range, actually known as the Hume Range. And the men were thoroughly exhausted. They were worn out. And they went to Mr. Hume and said, "Mr. Hume, please, let's just give up and go home. We have come a long way already. Let somebody else do this." Hume pointed to a high mountain way out in the distance. And he said to them, "No, no, we must climb that mountain. We must climb that one. I am sure that when we get on the top of that mountain, we'll be able to see the ocean. And we can go home and tell of our success." In desperate struggle, they climbed that mountain. And when they reached the top of that mountain, you can imagine their utter despair. All they could see was miles and miles and miles of ridges and gullies, and all covered with trees. The goal was not anywhere near in sight. But they kept on going until they finally arrived to their destination. In fact, they named that particular mountain that Hume kept saying, "You got to go to this one," they called it Mount Disappointment. And beloved, let me tell you something. If you are anything like me, I am sure you have met so many Mount Disappointments in your life. And you had a choice either to climb Mount Disappointment with the power of Jehovah or give up. And regardless of your Mount Disappointment may be, God the Father, God the Son, and God the Holy Spirit are calling you to conquer your Mount Disappointment. And that perseverance paid off. And today, millions of people drive on the Hume Highway. You see, Joshua knew that God has given them the victory. All he needed was to persevere until he experienced it. Listen to me. God had brought them from the wilderness into the land, across the Jordan, past the walls of Jericho. Why? So that they can be decimated by the enemy in the middle of the promised land? No, so that he might continue to give them victory. And if I know anything about God, if I know anything about my God with whom I have been walking for over 40 years, I know that he wants the same thing for you. Listen to me, I'm ready to conclude. Let me exhort you. Settle for nothing less than total victory. Pray for nothing less than total victory. Sacrifice for nothing less than total victory. When the battle heats up, claim nothing less but total victory. When the enemy appears to be strong and powerful, dig in your heels and claim total victory. When Satan goes after you, take the battle to him. Go to his territories and God will give you complete victory.
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7: It is the value of your soul that caused the God of power and might to hang helplessly on a wooden cross.
15: Because God loves you.
7: He really loves you.
12: I was on a spiritual seeking journey. I was trying to find myself spiritually. So I was just looking into something, someone, reaching out somewhere spiritually to find myself.
16: We ended up going to a New Age church. The people were talking about dead people and wanted to connect to them. But it wasn't until I started having demonic attacks I realized what I was caught in. I felt stuck. I thought there was no way out. I knew I needed help. I come home from work one day and something clear in me said, call out for help. And I just looked up at the ceiling and I said, if you're there, I surrender to you. And 3 nights later, I have that encounter with Jesus. He tells me he loves me.
12: I did not believe a word he said, not until his character started changing.
16: God was drawing her and I think she started to believe.
12: We were continually going to places, events, conferences, trying to find a hit of God.
16: We ended up going to the event of Dr. Youssef. He talked about rebellion is the only core root of sin, and that comes from us. We choose to rebel.
7: Whenever we talk about sins, we're talking about the fruit. But the fruit is not going to be taken care of unless the root has been taken care of.
12: I remember Holy Spirit was drawing me closer. I was seeking more. I knew there was more to whatever I was experiencing. And I stood up and said, you know, I put my hands up. I said, I want more. I need more. I know there's more.
7: When you humbly accept his dying on that cross to be for your redemption, you will find eternal life. You will be assured of heaven.
12: The enemy's not going to give up. He's still going to come and come and come, and he comes after you, especially if you're going to tell truth and bear all and give yourself to God completely. You've got the choice. Are you going to listen to those lies or are you going to push through the truth?
16: Yep, that's it.
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10: Focus on the family, looking for a new leader. 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
23: President Jim Daly says he'll be stepping down soon, triggering a nationwide search for his replacement. Daly tells the Christian Post, quote, "It's good to get new faces, new energy, younger leadership in to speak to the 30, 40-somethings now about what they're facing with marriage and parenting. I'm going to be turning 65. It's time to start looking for the next generation leadership." Daly took over for ministry founder James Dobson in 2005. Michael Harrington reporting.
10: Half of American school kids will soon live in states that offer public money for a private education. Texas, the latest to join in, budgeting $1 billion to spend this fall on private and religious school scholarships. A growing number of parents do want to put their youngsters and pull them from public schools over issues like transgenderism and porn. This is SRN News.
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25: What kind of perspective does God give us? In the church, there's going to be wolves dressed as what? Sheep. There's going to be false brethren secretly brought in. There's going to be dishonorable vessels. We must be careful.
26: Not everyone who calls themselves a Christian actually follows and obeys Christ, and you can find them in the church as well. Welcome to this episode of Abide with Applewood Today, a ministry of Applewood Baptist Church in Wheat Ridge. And today, Pastor Derek Jones, a member of our preaching team, shares a sermon that he called The Blessing of Betrayal. And we'll pick up as Pastor Derek provides an introduction to today's topic.
25: How many of you have ever been in a room that was filled with tension? Yeah, some of you are like, come to my house during holidays, right, with my family. Maybe you've been there where everything was okay and then something was brought up and the room just changed and you could sense the tension just almost grip everyone's heart. Maybe you were in a room and politics were brought up and right away you knew the room was divided and you can sense that tension. Or recently, the past year, maybe you were in some sort of a setting where something related to COVID was brought up, regarding if masks should be required or shots be mandatory, and you could just sense the whole mood of the room changed. Pastor John and I and some others, we were in a setting similar to this in the SBC convention. We went out to Nashville. And you go in this room of all these pastors, and I mean a huge room, and you could feel the tension in this room. It was substantial. The room was divided, and everywhere you went and everyone you would meet would immediately want you to know what side are you on, and you could just sense the awkwardness and the tension fill every room and conversation. Isn't it amazing how emotionally connected we are with one another, where we can sense that and be discerning of that? Well, this morning, we're going to enter right into that kind of setting, a setting of great tension. We're still at the dinner table. Jesus and the disciples, they're meeted in the upper room, and Jesus just got done washing their feet. He shared last week his hour had now come where he's going to go to the cross for the sins of the world. It's 24 hours away, less than that. He had just washed their feet, and now he's going to reveal finally who his betrayer is. And he's going to reveal that is one of his own. It was Judas, one of the disciples. And at that moment, Satan literally is going to enter into Judas. And he's going to get up and leave the table. Just imagine, church, the spiritual tension in that moment at that time. And when Judas walks out the room, Jesus is going to give his final will and testament to his disciples. He's going to be encouraging them that this is all part of God's ordained plan. And he's going to provide hope and encouragement to not only their hearts, but our hearts as well this morning. Church, with excitement and joy, will you open your Bibles to John chapter 13? We're going to be starting at verse 21, where Pastor Matt left off last week. If you're new here, we preach through books of the Bible verse by verse. If you're a guest and you don't have a Bible, there should be one in the seat in front of you. On behalf of our church, please take one home, and it's a gift from us to you. So John chapter 13, starting at verse 21. When Jesus had said this, he became troubled in spirit and testified and said, "Truly, truly, I say to you, that one of you will betray me." The disciples began looking at one another at a loss to know of which one he was speaking. There was reclining on Jesus' bosom one of his disciples whom Jesus loved. So Simon Peter gestured to him and said to him, "Tell us who it is of whom he is speaking." He, leaning back thus on Jesus' bosom, said to him, "Lord, who is it?" Jesus then answered, "That is the one for whom I shall dip the morsel and give it to him." So when he had dipped the morsel, he took and gave it to Judas, the son of Simon Iscariot. After the morsel, Satan then entered into him. Therefore Jesus said to him, "What you do, do quickly." Now no one of those reclining at the table knew for what purpose he had said this to him. For some were supposing, because Judas had the money box, that Jesus was saying to him, "Buy the things we have need of for the feast," or else that he should give something to the poor. So after receiving the morsel, he went out immediately, and it was night. Verse 31. Therefore, when he had gone out, Jesus said, "Now is the Son of Man glorified, and God is glorified in him. If God is glorified in him, God will also glorify him in himself and will glorify him immediately. Little children, I am with you a little while longer. You will seek me, and as I said to the Jews, now I will also say to you, where I'm going, you cannot come. A new commandment I give to you, that you love one another, even as I have loved you, that you also love one another. By this all men will know that you are my disciples, if you have love for one another. Simon Peter said to him, Lord, where are you going? Jesus answered, where I go, you cannot follow me now, but you will follow later. Peter said to him, Lord, why can I not follow you right now? I will lay my life down for you. Jesus answered, will you lay down your life for me? Truly, truly, I say to you, a rooster will not crow until you deny me three times. May God add his blessing to his word this morning. If you got an apple today, when you came in on the back of that, the sermon outline, feel free to use it and follow along. But you'll see on that outline, the big idea of this morning's message is Judas's betrayal of Christ allows for a greater display of God's glory and love. Judas's betrayal of Christ allows for a greater display of God's glory and love. Let's dive into this narrative. The first point this morning, we see Judas's expression of betrayal. Look at verse 21. When Jesus had said this, he became troubled in spirit and testified and said, truly, truly, I say to you that one of you will betray me. So our narrative picks up with when Jesus said this. Well, what did he say? We go back from last week and Jesus began to reveal that one of them was not of the fold. One of them was not his. Last week, the sermon ended in verse 18. He who eats my bread has lifted his heel against me. Jesus says that. He quotes Psalm 41:9. Why did he quote that? That's the Psalm David wrote about his friend Ahithophel, his counselor, who betrayed him and joined a rebellion with his son Absalom. So here, Jesus quotes Psalm 41:9 and said, just like Jesus, I am going to experience a similar betrayal. And it's going to be a type of betrayal, not from so much an enemy far off, but it's a betrayal of a close friend, close enough to break bread in fellowship with him. Look at verse 21. Then Jesus became troubled in spirit. You look at this Greek word, deeply agitated, grieved, hurt. It's the same word when he came in, saw Lazarus dead in the tomb. So here, the tension of the room immediately changes. Goes from Jesus washing feet and talking about humility and serving one another to now he's going to reveal who his betrayer is. And he becomes deeply troubled. Well, why? Jesus knew what was ahead when his betrayer would betray him. The cross is looking at him. It's less than 24 hours away. Jesus understands the suffering that he was about to endure, but also he was grieved because Judas was a close friend, spent 3 years with him, and whom Jesus loved until the very end. That's why he says, I say to you that one of you will betray me. So Jesus is starting to be really specific. And look at verse 18. He says, one is at this table. It's not one of us. And in verse 22, the disciples begin to look at each other, and they didn't know. He said, one of you here is about to betray me. And the disciples are at a loss. I mean, picture them for a moment. They're trying to process Jesus talking about his suffering and death. They still don't understand it fully. And now Jesus says, one of you around this table is not of us and is going to betray me. And the disciples, they had no idea. In Luke 22, verse 23 tells us the disciples start discussing it amongst themselves. I mean, imagine that. Are you the one? Am I the one? Who's the one? They didn't know. So think of the conversation around the table. And in Matthew 26, 25, Judas recorded saying, certainly it's not I. What great deceit and evil in his heart. Look at verse 23. There was reclining on Jesus' bosom one of his disciples whom Jesus loved. This was John. This is who's writing this gospel. And he's reclining on Jesus' bosom, Jesus' chest. Now, when we hear that, we're like, what's going on? Many of us are familiar with Da Vinci's depiction of the Last Supper. And that's how we picture it in our mind, but biblically, it was totally different. What do you mean by that? Typically, that meal would be served on low, solid tables in the shape of a U. And the guests didn't sit like that. They reclined, lying down on cushions around the U. And the host of the dinner would recline at the center, and he would have his closest friends closest to him, most prominent guests on either side of him. And most believe that John was sitting at Jesus' right and Judas was on his left. So Peter is not sitting or laying on Jesus at the time. So what does Peter do? He mentions to John, who's close to Jesus, John, ask Jesus who it is so we don't have to guess anymore. Now what does John do? He asks Jesus. And look at verse 26. Jesus says to John, it's the one in whom I shall dip the morsel and give it to him.

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2: Judas were now one accord. Satan gained direct control of him. And notice what Jesus says. He says, what you do, do quickly. Isn't this amazing, church? Satan enters into Judas, and what does Jesus say? He commands him. He gives him an exhortation. What does that show us? Even at this moment, there is one who is in charge, and it is not Satan. It is not the demonic. It is the God who created all things. And even Jesus looks at Satan and again commands him what to do. Go and do what you desire to do. And what does Satan do? Submit to the will of God. Friends, I want to encourage you this morning. There's one who is running the universe, and it is our Father. We find comfort in that. This was not by accident. This narrative is unfolding the way that God had promised. Right after the fall, God says, I'm going to send the seed of the woman, and what is he going to do? He's going to crush the serpent's head, but he will be bitten on his heel. Who's the seed of the woman? It's Jesus. This is all happening according to God's plan. That's why Jesus earlier in John 6, when he was choosing the disciples, in verse 70, he said, did I myself not choose you, the 12? And yet one of you is what? The devil. He knew the whole time. John 10:18, talking about Jesus laying his life down. He says, no one is taking it away from me, but I lay it down on my own initiative. I have authority to lay it down, and I have authority to take it up again. This commandment I received from my Father. Judas is accountable for his unbelief. Judas is accountable for his evil, but yet God sovereignly is over that, and this tension that is unbelievably beautiful. God is in control. And look at verse 29. When Judas left the room, no one knew what was going on. There is still confusion in the room. The disciples thought, well, hey, Judas controls all the money, so Jesus probably sent him out so he can buy some materials for our Passover dinner tomorrow. They don't know what's going on. Church, isn't this shocking that no one knew it was him? I mean, take a moment to think about it. They lived together intimately, daily, for 3 years. And isn't it outstanding when Jesus says, one of you is not with me, that they didn't say, like, finally, this whole time, like, this dude is evil. I didn't want to be the one to say, but come on. No, there's none of that. They're looking around thinking, what is going on? Evil disguised as light. And Judas, arguably one of the most polished, respectable disciples. He had a great background of religious training. For 3 years, Judas walked the walk, talked the talk. He ministered just like the rest of them did. His feet had just had been washed, and yet only Jesus knew in his heart he was in it for himself. He cared nothing about Jesus. There will always be Judas types involved in the life and activity of the church. There will always be those that look the part, act the part, and yet sit at the table of fellowship, and yet in their heart, they don't love Jesus. It is all about them still. They sound the part. They'll be loving. They'll be shepherding. But they're in it for themselves and their glory, their following, their name, their kingdom. Church, hear me for a second. Don't ever come to church and assume that everyone is safe. The Bible teaches that, church, this is a spiritual battleground. Don't ever pull up into this parking lot and walk through these doors and just assume that we're in church, everyone is safe. That is not a biblical

0: biblical perspective. What kind of perspective does God give us? In the church, there's going to be wolves dressed as what? Sheep. There's going to be false brethren secretly brought in. There's going to be dishonorable vessels. We must be careful. Protect your heart and your family. Use your discernment. Well, Pastor Derek, how can you tell? Especially because it's so difficult. The only answer is know the Word. Be in the Spirit and be discerning. God has given you a Holy Spirit where you can discern what is of Him and what's of the world. Open your eyes and listen. I was thinking of just what are some ways to help our church discern these Judas types in our fellowship. They'll be in here. What are some tools? How can we know? So when they show up, that we see it and we identify it. This isn't an exhaustive list, but hopefully it helps a little bit. Number one, these Judas types, they will operate out of the flesh and not the Spirit. They will operate out of the flesh and not the Spirit. Now, church, we all have bad moments, amen? We all have bad days, amen? Not all of us walk in the power of the Holy Spirit all the time, amen? But these types, this will be the norm of their lives. This will be the regular pattern. They're not saved. They don't have the Holy Spirit. They can't walk in the fruit of the Spirit. So they're going to be operating in the flesh. And listen, watch. We don't have to guess. What's the fruit of the Spirit? Are they loving, joyful, peaceful, patient, kind, good, faithful, gentle, self-control? That is the fruit of the Spirit. Plural. Singular. What's the flesh? Immorality, impurity, sensuality, sorcery, enmity, strife, jealousy, anger, disputes, dissensions, greed. So we can discern who this person is. What's the second way we can help? They will focus on themselves and not others. Listen, church. They will always talk about themselves, what they've done, why they are so great, why they are right, and everyone else is wrong. And if you spend any time with them, they'll never ask you anything about your life. Why? Because they don't care about your life. It's all about them. Be discerning. Listen. What's another one? They won't care about the bride of Christ. They will easily fall into the temptation of dividing and destroying the body. They'll be more preoccupied with winning than they are striving for the unity of the body, for the glory of God. And they will desperately want to make a name for themselves. So what do? They want a following. So they'll hurt and injure the bride in order that they can get a following. Be discerning. Think about Judas. And they thrive on criticism and gossip. They will always operate in the dark. Notice how Judas operated. It was in the dark where he had a secret meeting with the Sanhedrin and agreed to turn Jesus in for 30 pieces of silver. It's in the dark of the night, spiritually and physically, that he leaves the upper room. And those that are like Judas, they'll operate in the dark, hidden meetings. They'll welcome choice morsels of negativity. And they'll never go to people one-on-one. Why? Because they don't want resolution. They want to be right. Church, be discerning. Be careful. God has given us the spirits to protect His bride. We've seen Judas's expression of betrayal. Second point this morning, Jesus' eagerness to glorify the Father. Look at verse 31. Therefore, when he had gone out, Jesus said, "Now is the Son of Man glorified, and God is glorified in him. If God is glorified in him, God will also glorify him in himself, and will glorify him immediately." Here, Judas left the room. He left the room. And we see in Mark 14, he went straight to the Sanhedrin to tell them, I know where Jesus is at. Let's go. It's time. And when Judas left the room, only the true disciples remained. And Jesus begins to give this farewell address. And he wants his disciples to be comforted regarding what's about to happen as Jesus goes to the cross. But notice, Jesus doesn't comfort them with his death on the cross necessarily, but where does he go? He goes to this idea of glory. This word glory, English word doxology, we just sang it in the service earlier. It's a word that means to think in terms of or hold an opinion of splendor, majesty, praise, and honor. So here Judas left the room. Jesus is about to go to the cross. And where does he go? He goes past the cross to glorifying the Father. And he's getting ready to tell his disciples that the cross is going to be the greatest God-glorifying event ever to exist. I love this. Look at verse 31. He tells his disciples, the cross will glorify the Son of Man. The cross will glorify the Son of Man. Jesus, why? After 33 years of waiting, now is the time. Jesus is saying, now is the time. My whole purpose to be glorified, to go to the cross, it's about to happen. This is why I came into the world. I came into the world to live the only perfect life so that I can become the perfect substitute, the spotless Lamb of God. And I'm going to go to the cross and I'm going to experience the wrath and judgment of this holy, just God. And when I do that, I'm going to provide salvation for all who believe in my name. The time has come. Yes. Providing salvation for all who believe. Vindicating all of God's promises, validating God's covenant, destroying the power of death, destroying the devil, and being able to cry out, it is finished. Church, no one else could do this. Only the Lamb of God, our Savior, Jesus Christ. And this is what he's saying. Now is the time where I get to glorify myself because I'm the only one that can do this. Why do we worship? Why are we here this morning? To glorify the Son. Why? Because he made a way for us back to our Father. There's one name under heaven where you can be saved. Do you understand how awesome this is? This is how much he loves you. While you were his enemies, he came to experience the wrath of God to have you back.
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7: With SRN News, I'm Jason Walker. Secretary of State Marco Rubio meeting with Russian Foreign Minister Sergey Lavrov in the Philippines. Those talks are on the sidelines of a summit by Southeast Asian foreign ministers. Torrential rains in West Virginia, flash flooding, the result inundating homes and businesses. Authorities say the floods washed out bridges, leading to numerous rescues. Several people, though, still unaccounted for. Tropical Storm Bertha making landfall in Louisiana. That storm packing winds that extend some 100 miles from the center. Damaging wind and storm surge, the main threats in the deep south. Small town of Presidio, Texas, is challenging the Trump administration's border wall plans. Leaders there say the wall could endanger levees, protecting it from flooding. SRN News.
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8: Denver Metro and I-25 corridor could still see a few overnight showers as we head into Thursday morning. Cloudy skies will keep us in the low to mid 60s for morning temps. Highs upper 80s for Thursday. Some sun in the morning. Scattered afternoon and evening showers again with some heavier rains possible. We'll clear things up late Thursday night with lows in the mid 60s. Getting back to the low to mid 90s Friday. Couple leftover storms near the foothills. Otherwise, we're drying out, making for a mostly dry weekend with highs middle and upper 90s. I'm Day Weather Meteorologist Don Walker.
9: Current temperature
10: 70 degrees.
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12: Do you have a favorite restaurant, or a store, or a vacation spot that you frequent? You know, if you think about those places, chances are there's consistently good service at the place that you go. The reason that you go visit those places, whether you've thought about it or not, is because people have taken care of you and met your needs. Some of your favorite restaurants, you may not even think that they have good service, but maybe now that you reflect on it, you're like, yeah, every time I go there, I get in pretty well. The food's good. The service is good. Yeah, that's why we go there. Or you think about your vacation spots or different hotels or places you go where you're just kind of taken care of. And when there's consistently good service, you tend to be attracted there and go back. Just recently, after this whole coronavirus pandemic, went back to a restaurant I hadn't been to in a while, and it was one of my favorite restaurants, and service wasn't very good, and food wasn't very good, and people weren't very nice, and it went from being one of my top restaurants to one of my least favorite restaurants. Probably won't go back there anytime soon. Why? Because once upon a time, they served well, but now they're not serving so well anymore. And I think in our Christian lives, it can be a lot like that. Jesus tells us in his word that we're salt and light, that we are where his Holy Spirit is housed so that the world can see what a Christian looks like when they look at us. And at times, we have good service and we serve God and we serve others well. And yet at other times, we're not that consistent. At other times, maybe we don't serve the way we would. Or at other times, we think, man, I wish I had a rewind switch on that one. I could have done that a little better. And if you've ever wondered how it is that you as a believer in Christ can have consistently good service, that's what we're going to talk about today. We're going to take a look at four ways that you can grow in having consistent good service to the Lord and to other people in your life. And to do that, we're back in the book of 1 Timothy. 1 Timothy, we're going to begin chapter 4 today and take a look at the first 10 verses. As we read through, we'll just highlight four areas that we can grow in our consistent good service to the Lord. Let me read this and then we'll unpack it together. Here's what he says. But the Spirit explicitly says that in later times some will fall away from the faith, paying attention to deceitful spirits and doctrines of demons, by means of hypocrisy of liars, seared in their own conscience as with a branding iron, men who forbid marriage and advocate abstaining from foods which God has created to be gratefully shared in by those who believe and know the truth. For everything created by God is good, and nothing is to be rejected if it is to be received with gratitude, for it is sanctified by means of the word of God and prayer. In pointing out these things to the brethren, you will be a good servant of Christ Jesus, constantly nourished on the words of the faith and of the sound doctrine which you have been following. But have nothing to do with worldly fables fit for only for old women. On the other hand, discipline yourself for the purpose of godliness. For bodily discipline is of little profit, but godliness is profitable for all things, since it holds promise for the present life and also for the life to come. It is a trustworthy statement deserving full acceptance. For it is for this we labor and strive, because we have fixed our hope on the living God, who is the Savior of all men, especially of believers. And here as Paul writes his protege Timothy, inspired by the Spirit, he's going to teach him. He's going to show him how in this church in Ephesus he can have consistently good service. And we're going to learn how we can serve well. And what does it look like for us to be constant in our service? And there's four lessons that we need to learn from this text this morning. And one, the first one here may not be so obvious, but it's really important for believers to understand that you serve well when you realize some will abandon the faith. You serve well when you realize that some will abandon the faith. This is a painful teaching. This is a hard teaching. This is a difficult teaching. If you've walked with the Lord for a period of time, you've seen people that have been fired up about the faith that no longer want anything to do with Jesus Christ or his church or anything else. And every time that happens, it's painful. If you spent time discipling lots of people, some of the people that you've discipled have gone that way. Here's what he says, but the Spirit explicitly says that in later times, some will fall away from the faith. The Holy Spirit tells Paul, don't be alarmed. This is going to happen. As things continue, this is going to happen. You can read in 2 Thessalonians chapter 2. There's going to be a massive departure from the faith. We talked about it when we taught the book of Revelation. Not everyone who professes they're a Christian is actually a Christian. There will be those who will depart from the faith when the going gets tough, because what they're going to say is, I might believe that, but not if it's going to cost me something. I might believe that, but not really believe it. I kind of thought I did. And here's what the Spirit says. There will be some that will depart from the faith. Not everyone will, but some will. And we don't know who they're going to be. And it's always surprising when we see who those people are. Because we always wonder, well, no, I thought they were solid. They were leading in the church. They led a small group. They were doing that. What happened? They were never really saved to begin with. Some will fall away from the faith. And how will they do it? Now, I'm going to just read through this and then we'll unpack it together. Paying attention to deceitful spirits and doctrines of demons. Deceitful spirits, doctrines of demons. Go all the way back to the Garden of Eden. What do you have? You have a doctrine of demon. What's a doctrine? Doctrine is a teaching. Teaching of demonic influence. Teaching that leads you away from Christ. That's a doctrine of demons. That's deceitful spirits. Some of us think that the only way Satan works is to say, you know, do evil, do bad, do evil, do bad. That's not always he does. Sometimes he appears as an angel of light and masquerades as a servant of righteousness so that you will just take your focus off giving your life completely to the Lord Jesus Christ. Anything he can do to keep you from giving God full allegiance, where you get to make up in your mind which parts of the Bible you're going to believe in, which parts you're not going to believe in, what you think this means and what you think that means. And you'll have conversations like this. Well, I heard what Pastor Jeff said. I just don't know that I believe that. And this church says this and this church says that. You can't really know the truth. Everybody's got their own version of the truth. That's how people talk that aren't saved. The Bible's true. Now, there may be nuances on little different things in there that we have different open-handed convictions about. But when it comes to Jesus being Lord and his word being true, we don't mess with that. But we live in a day and age where people pay attention to doctrines of demons. We just don't call them demons in the secular world, but that's exactly what it is. So people read their horoscopes and fortune cookies. I like my last fortune cookie. And all these different things that are out there that they're listening to other than the Word of God. And the Word of God's not foundational. It's not authoritative. It's not directing you. It's just a good book. And that's just not true. And doctrines of demons and lies of the enemy will always take you away from where God wants you to be. People will say there's many ways to heaven. There's many ways to interpret God's Word. Did God really say that? Is that really what God meant? Or those demons will say, hey, your focus should remain on yourself. Don't let other people, including the Bible, tell you what you need to do. Or maybe he'll go even further and say, God doesn't really love you. He's really disappointed in you. He doesn't care for you. Or perhaps he tells you there is no God. All of these are deceitful spirits and doctrines of demons, and there's myriads of ways in which they work. Now notice how they work. Notice the means by which they work. Notice who they work through. Verse 2, by means of the hypocrisy of liars, seared in their own conscience as with a branding iron. Who does Satan and his legion of demons work through? People. Liars. Hypocrites. People who may profess they're believers but aren't believers. People who may think they're believers but aren't believers. People whose conscience is seared, meaning they're not listening to the Holy Spirit in their life. They're listening to what feels good for them. They'll talk about what feels good to them, what feels right to them. Truth doesn't care about your feelings. Did you know that? I have a hard time with that sometimes. You have a hard time with that sometimes because truth has an edge to it. If truth is being accurately proclaimed, there are times you're going to hear the truth and know that it's truth, and it doesn't feel good. It doesn't feel good at all. When my wife and I first got married, premarital counseling for us, it was a breeze. I mean, we passed with flying colors. If you fail premarital, by the way, don't get married, just so you know. Okay? If you ain't getting along before you get married, don't get married. I mean, we flew through that. It was postmarital counseling we had a hard time with. And we went for about 6 weeks. And I remember there were a couple times we went and I was getting in the car going home. And I'm thinking to myself, that's the last time I'm ever going there. But he was using the word. And what I was mad at was what the word says, not what he said.
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12: It was postmarital counseling we had a hard time with. And we went for about 6 weeks, and I remember there were a couple times we went, and I was getting in the car going home, and I'm thinking to myself, that's the last time I'm ever going there. But he was using the word, and what I was mad at was what the word says, not what he said. And there were other times we'd get in the car, and I'd look at Kim, like, wasn't that awesome today? And she would say, I'm never going back there again. Because it was the word, it wasn't what he said. And when the word of God is being used, it has an edge to it that shapes and shows us areas that were not aligned with Jesus' holiness, righteousness, and truth. And who does the enemy use? He selects people in his kingdom that he can elevate with their personality and winsomeness, whose conscience has been seared so that they can lie and not present the truth. I'll give you a proof text for that in 2 Corinthians. In 2 Corinthians chapter 11, starting in verse 12 says, but what I am doing, I will continue to do so I may cut off opportunity from those who desire an opportunity to be regarded just as we are in the matter about which they are boasting. Paul says, I'm going to keep doing what I'm doing because there are so many out there that are doing it wrong. For such men are false apostles, deceitful workers, disguising themselves as apostles of Christ. And no wonder, for even Satan disguises himself as an angel of light. Therefore, it is not surprising if his servants also disguise themselves as servants of righteousness, whose end will be according to their deeds. That's 2 Corinthians 11, 12 through 15. What is he saying? Some of Satan's most choice servants serve in pulpits across the world. That's sobering, isn't it? I realized this week as I was preparing this message that the things that gets under my skin, that the righteous anger that comes out of me is not towards the world. Because when I look at the world and I look at some of the crazy decisions that the world makes, or the world makes decisions that go antithetical of everything the Word of God teaches, it bothers me. But I think to myself, why wouldn't they make decisions like that? They don't know Christ. They're acting as if there were no God, even though there is a God. That's how they're supposed to act. What drives me crazy is people who call themselves by the name of Christ that act the same way. Jesus called us to be different. Jesus called us to look different. Jesus called church to be different, which means if you go to church that's honoring the Lord, you're going to hear things from the pulpit you're not hearing anywhere else. Because the word of God is true, and it's truth, and it has an edge, and it doesn't always feel good, but it's right if we'll submit to the truth of God's word. There are men and women out there who think they're believers, who aren't believers, who are leading God's people astray. The Bible would call them hypocritical liars. And here's the problem. The problem is that people are often attracted to personality rather than to truth. I mean, I'll tell you, because I say it from this pulpit all the time, the day I stop preaching the word of God, or if I'm not the pastor, the day somebody else stops preaching the word of God, please go find a church where the word of God is preached. You don't need to be here if the word of God's not being heralded. And I'm not talking about referencing the word of God. I'm not talking about the opinions of a speaker that then throws a couple scriptures on it for their opinion. That's not preaching. Preaching is, this is what God is trying to communicate and say to a group of people unapologetically. Here's who God is, and there's a herald that loves God so much that the word is getting out so you can hear the Lord. That's what it looks like. And all across our country and around the world, unfortunately, there are people who stand in pulpits that don't do that. They're being used of the enemy as hypocritical liars, whose consciousnesses have been seared as with a branding iron. And notice what they do. They also deny God's goodness. They're men who forbid marriage and advocate abstaining from foods which God has created to be gratefully shared by those who believe and know the truth. For everything created by God is good, and nothing is to be rejected if it is to be received with gratitude. So what you'll see in some circles that appear Christian are people who forbid certain behaviors because they say, if you don't do that, then you're more spiritual. Don't get married because you'll be more spiritual. There's certain denominations that mandate celibacy for the leadership in the church. Talk about the all-time dumbest thing you can do. If you're called to be celibate. But if you're not called to be celibate, you're not called to be celibate. That doesn't make you more spiritual to be celibate. Those who are celibate and those who are married are both honoring the Lord if they're doing it in His way. And certain foods, what does that mean? I mean, in Denver, everybody's like gluten-free, dairy-free, meat-free, everything-free. I mean, there's nothing wrong with choosing a healthy diet. That's good. Nothing wrong with that. There's actually some wisdom in that. What it's talking about is when you mandate and tell people you can't eat that and can't do that, or you're really not that spiritual. You can't drink that, you can't eat that, or you're really not that spiritual. No, everything that's created by God is for our enjoyment. Marriage is for our enjoyment. God created marriage. If He's called you to be married, it's to enjoy your marriage. You're not less spiritual if you get married. You're not less spiritual if you stay single. Enjoy what God's given you. You're not more spiritual if you abstain from certain foods or you have a certain diet than if you eat those foods. Everything created by God is good. In the garden, what did the enemy try to get Eve to see? That God's denying your goodness. Even after God created a perfect world and gave him everything that was beautiful to the eye and all of the fresh tasting fruits and vegetables and everything that he created in a perfect world and said, you can have it all except for this one tree. And what did Satan say? God's not very good because he's holding out the best on you. Was God holding out the best? No, God was protecting them from what would damage them forever. God's never holding out on you. God's good. Every good and perfect gift comes from God. Enjoy God. Enjoy the things that He's given. That's why when we eat, it's important to say grace, not just as a way of saying like we did when I grew up, come Lord Jesus, be our guest and let these gifts to us be blessed. Amen. You know, it's not just a rote prayer, but it's thanking God. Like this food that I have, Lord, you're providing nourishment for my body. Thank you for this. You're the one that provided this. You're the one that gave us this. Lord, thanks for my marriage. Lord, thanks for my kids. Lord, thanks for what you've given me. Thanks for the relationship. They all come from you. Every good and perfect gift comes from you. Certain people think you're more spiritual if you reject things, right? If you live by yourself in a monastery, that you're more spiritual. No, you're not. You're spiritual if you enjoy everything God's given you and you realize it's all from God and it's a gift and you can hold it with an open hand and you're like, thank you, Lord, for everything that I have. And notice what he goes on to say. For it is sanctified by means of the word of God and prayer. That means everything that God shows us in his word that is good, we're to respond in prayer and thank him for. That's what it means. It doesn't mean that you eat like junk food, like I heard a comedian say one time, like he was eating a bag of Cheetos and he prayed about it, hoped it turned into a carrot on the way to his belly. It doesn't mean you do bad things and then pray and God makes them good. It means when God reveals in his word what is good and everything that God's given that is good, it's good. And so enjoy it and take pleasure in it, that God gives us these things so we can delight in them and we can enjoy them and we can have them and we pray and are thankful for them. But there will be those that depart from the faith. I mean, I'm telling you, and it's sobering to tell you this, there will be some who will abandon the faith. You will know people who will leave. Jesus gave a sermon called the Parable of the Soils. It's in several places in the New Testament. I'm just referencing Mark's reference here this morning. And it's really interesting. After Jesus told about these parable of the soils, he talked about seed being sown, and some was on hard soil, some on rocky soil, some on weedy soil, and some on good soil. And he basically said, if it falls in good soil, it always produces a harvest, 30, 60, or even 100-fold. The problem is when it falls on bad soil, it doesn't produce the work. There's no fruit. There's nothing to it. So he says when it falls on hard soil, the enemy comes and snatches it away. But it's really interesting what he says about the rocky soil. He says in verse 16 of Mark chapter 4, in a similar way, the ones on the rocky soil, these are the ones whom seed was sown on the rocky places, who when they hear the word, immediately receive it with joy. So there are some people who, when they hear the word of God, either delivered through an evangelist, through one-on-one relationship in a church, like, that's awesome, I love that. They receive it with joy. But they have no firm root in themselves, but are only temporary. Then when affliction or persecution arises because of the word, immediately they fall away. They're just like the hard soil. They appear that they're Christian. They appear that they have something deep, but when circumstances present themselves, they're not going to make it all the way. Why? Because they don't have good soil. They haven't received the gospel into their heart. Jesus Christ is not the Lord of their life. They believe some good facts about Jesus. They believe some good facts about the church. It was a comforting place for them, but they never received the Lord into their life. Right? And you'll see that. You may have already seen that, but there will be a falling away. Jesus even tells in Matthew 24, I'm telling you this beforehand so that you'll know what's going to happen. I'm telling you this before it happens. We looked at the midpoint in the tribulation when the Antichrist arises. There'll be a massive departure from the faith. Because when it's going to cost you your job, when it may cost you your life, there are those who are going to be like, I didn't sign up for that. I'll take the mark. I'll take the mark. I mean, I've watched it over the last year. By the way, the vaccine's not the mark. It's not. But it's been interesting to watch people in fear do things that go against what they say they were going to do. Right? It's going to happen someday where to be a Christian, you're going to have to refuse something. To be a Christian, you're going to have to say, nope, not doing that. Sorry. Well, there's consequences for that. We'll take them as of the Lord. Right? There will be a departure from the faith. It's coming. It's happening. That's why we need to make certain that our calling and election is sure. Because a departure from the faith always occurs because of a departure from God's word. As somebody who's been called to preach the word, I can listen to somebody who's boring, who loves Jesus and loves the word. I can stomach that. Not my favorite, but I can stomach it. But what I can't handle is somebody with a big personality, perhaps, super winsome, super good storyteller, who is not presenting truth to people. That bothers me at my core. And we see apostasy all throughout the New Testament, don't we? I mean, it's really interesting. On the night that Jesus was betrayed and they're all having supper together, 3 years together, they've spent almost every day together. And Jesus says these words, one of you will betray me. And how do they respond? Is it me? Please tell me it's not me. I don't want it to be. Is it me? I mean, that's how some of you might be feeling today. You know, Pastor Jeff's talking about, have I really received the Lord in my heart? Do I really, really know him? Do I know him? Do I know him? That's a good thing to ask. Judas still wasn't asking that question. That's why Jesus said, the one who dips his bread in the dish with me, he's the one. And Judas Iscariot put it in. He's like, hey, what you're going to do? Go do quickly. The disciples are shocked. They've spent 3 years with Judas Iscariot. He's done everything they've done. He's been there for the feeding of the 5,000. He's been there watching Jesus walk on water. He's been there watching Jesus deliver people from demons. He's been there watching Jesus raise people from the dead. He was sent out to proclaim the gospel. Seemingly, he was able to heal and cast demons out of people, or else everybody would have known it was Judas Iscariot. Because if Jesus said, one of you is going to betray me, the other 11 would be like, Judas, your miracles never worked. You never healed anybody. I mean, we knew you were... No, that's not what they say. Seemingly, he was looking just like them.
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7: With SRN News, I'm Jason Walker. Secretary of State Marco Rubio says because of Iran's effort to control the Strait of Hormuz, some of the countries in the Association of Southeast Asian Nations have been starting doing a little business with Washington.
14: Now, one of the interesting things you've seen is that the supplies that are reaching many of the countries in the region have begun to change. They're buying more LNG from us than ever before. They're also buying more oil from us than ever before.
7: The House adopting a Republican-only $95 billion budget proposal, that in an effort to fund the war in Iran. Now, Speaker Mike Johnson pushed it over objections from from Democrats, as a priority before the midterm elections. The package, well, it includes $73 billion for the Pentagon and $12 billion for the nation's farmers. This is SRN News.
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0: Throughout Scripture, we are reminded that ultimately, Jesus wins. At the cross, he triumphed over sin and death and hell. So does this assurance of Christ's victory mean that you and I as Christians will be spared from intense opposition, the kind described in the Bible's apocalyptic visions? Alistair Begg explores the answer today on Truth for Life as we continue our study in Daniel chapter 7.
1: In the first 8 verses, we have, if you like, the Garden of Beasts with the description of these 4 beasts emerging from the sea or emerging from the earth, as it's later said. That is followed in verses 9 to 14 with the vision of God, which we said contained 3 aspects of one great event that runs in history, namely the throne room of God, the destruction of the beast, and then the appearing of one like a son of man. We noted the fact that Daniel is so caught up in this that in verse 16, he is actually describing himself as approaching one of the people who's standing there. Again, this is a feature of apocalyptic. You see that John does it in the same way, and Daniel does it here. Although he's caught up in a vision and in a dream, he's so drawn into it as he actually finds himself, he sees himself approaching, and the reason for his approach is to ask concerning the truth of all of these things. And in being given an explanation, verse 17 and into 18, we are provided with the, if you like, the hermeneutical principle or the principle of interpretation which has guided our studies so far. Although the first 14 verses are all about description and interpretation comes later, in order for us to navigate these first 14 verses, we've had to have some kind of interpretive methodology, and that has been derived from the clear statement in verse 17, these 4 great beasts are 4 kings who shall arise out of the earth. The saints of the Most High will receive the kingdom, possess the kingdom forever, forever, and forever. And then, of course, we're told that Daniel decides that he would like to have a little more information than this. And interestingly, he provides us with a few more details of his vision. For example, we never learned about the claws of bronze in the earlier part of the chapter. And Daniel here, as he reiterates this, asks that he might have information concerning this, and also about the 10 horns that were on its head, and the other horn that came up, and before which 3 of them fell, and then the horn that had eyes and a mouth, and that spoke great things, and that seemed greater than its companions. Well, ultimate victory is assured, that's what we're told here, but that doesn't mean that the people of God are removed from the realm of opposition. And in actual fact, that is what he is discovering here. That although victory is assured, although triumph is determined, nevertheless, as I looked, the horn, verse 21, made war with the saints and prevailed over them. So the story is not that this great triumph has taken place, and therefore, for the balance of time until the consummation when Christ returns, the saints, the people of God, are just going to be able to enjoy themselves and relax and have a nice time. No, the picture is very different from that. This horn made war and prevailed over them. In other words, it is a reminder of the fact that there is a not yet dimension, that we are living in the period of time between the triumph of Christ in his death and resurrection and the return of Christ in his power and in his glory. Jesus himself said, in the world you will have tribulation, but be of good cheer, I have overcome the world. And it is important for us to understand this. It's throughout the Bible. You don't have to look hard for it. While I was studying and I was looking for a quote from a hymn, I actually inadvertently found a quote from Professor Don Carson, which seems apropos what I'm saying to you just now. This is what it says in the quote. The gospel is boldly advancing under the contested reign and inevitable victory of King Jesus. All right? It is a contested reign, and it is an inevitable victory. This side of Jesus' death and resurrection, all of God's sovereignty is mediated exclusively through King Jesus. Christ must reign until he has put all of his enemies under his feet. That presupposes the reign is still contested and the reign still advances. Now, I find that very helpful in coming back to read verses 23 to 27, and I hope you do too. Thus he said, as for the fourth beast, there shall be a fourth kingdom on earth, which will be differentiated from the other kingdoms, and it shall devour the whole earth. Now, I've said a couple of times, and I think you've picked up on this, that we have said it seems legitimate, along with other interpreters of the Bible, to see these kingdoms as being identifiable, at least primarily, as first of all the Babylonian, the Medo-Persian, the Greek, and the Roman. That's what we've said. Not all commentators do that. Some commentators say there's no reason for us to try and tie this to identifiable kingdoms. Many of the reformers saw the fulfillment of this in the papacy. In the papacy. The great establishment of the power of a Roman Empire. Calvin had his own view. So what are you saying, Alistair? I'm saying this. I think when you get to 23 to 27, we have to resist any temptation to try and identify in these 10 horns a one-for-one equivalence. Now, go ahead if you want to. For example, you can go through the Roman Empire and probably you can find 10 or a dozen who came after all of the Caesars, you know, so you'll be able to get it neat and tidy. You might be wrong, you might be right. I don't think you need to do that. That's what I'm saying. Now, remember, when I referenced 10 earlier in the chapter, I said, you know, most beasts have two horns, and 10 would be 5 times 2, you know, proving how good I am at math, but also explaining that this is a picture. This is probably symbolic. And to take it as an expression of fullness and of that which extends throughout the period of history, at least it helps me. Because the interpretation of the four beasts, which is clearly seen here, right? We already said that these four beasts are the four kingdoms. We don't have that in relationship to the 10 horns. And we certainly don't have it in relation to the 3 horns. There's no one-for-one equivalence. There's no explanation of it. Therefore, when it is left unstated, it seems to me dangerous territory to be dogmatic about that about which the scriptures are not themselves dogmatic. You can have a lot of fun with it, but I wouldn't go to the mat for one's interpretation. So in other words, let's content ourselves by doing what we've said we must do, and that is grasping the big picture and leaving the unexplained details alone. As for the 10 horns, out of this kingdom, 10 kings shall arise, and another shall arise after them, not identified, different from the former ones, and will actually put down the 3 kings. Who are they? We don't know. What will he do? What is the feature of this particular phenomenon? What is it about this horn with the eyes like a man and a mouth that is speaking great things that we saw for the first time back in verse 8? Well, look at what we're told about him. Verse 25. He shall speak words against the Most High and shall wear out the saints of the Most High, the people of God, and shall think to change the times and the law. And they shall be given into his hand for a time, times and half a time. Now, when you read these characteristics, it's not difficult, is it, to understand why it is that throughout history and the reading of history, a variety of individuals have been identified as this little horn. Now, when we read our Bibles in relationship to the unfolding story, which we must, then we realize that when John writes in the first century and he considers these kind of things. 1 John 2, he says, "Children, it is the last hour, and as you have heard that Antichrist is coming, so now many Antichrists have come." Now, when he says it is the last hour, if he thought that it was the last hour, he was wrong, wasn't he? Because that's 2,000 years have elapsed. So what was he saying? He was saying that now that Christ has triumphed, now that he has ascended, now that he has been crowned, now that the gospel goes out to the ends of the earth and the kingdom of God is being established, we live in that final hour, as it were, a metaphor, a symbol of that singular time period. And he says, we know that there will be a final effulgence of evil in its opposition, in its full bore opposition to God and to God's people. He said, but we don't have to actually wait for that, because there are many antichrists who are present even now. And the characteristics of verse 25 of Daniel chapter 7 fit the bill. These people are blasphemous. They are persecutors. They have notions of self-deification. Now, the best I can do with this is then to say, this little horn ultimately represents the final consummation and embodiment of evil. This little horn finally represents the individual to whom Paul refers when he writes 2 Thessalonians. He refers to the individual as the man of sin or the man of lawlessness. In fact, it might be good for you just to turn there and let's anchor this in our minds. 2 Thessalonians and then chapter 2. And the people in Thessalonica have been asking, given all that they're going through, when will Jesus come back and what is going to happen and how will the world end? And if Jesus triumphs, why are we in the mess we're in and so on? And so he writes to them. 2 Thessalonians 2. Now concerning the coming of our Lord Jesus Christ and our being gathered together to him, we ask you, brothers, not to be quickly shaken in mind or alarmed, either by a spirit or a spoken word or a letter seeming to be from us,

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2: Away, and then the lawless one will be revealed, whom the Lord Jesus will kill with the breath of his mouth and bring to nothing by the appearance of his coming. The coming of the lawless one is by the activity of Satan with all power and false signs and wonders and with all wicked deception for those who are perishing because they refuse to love the truth and so be saved. Therefore, God sends them a strong delusion so that they may believe what is false, in order that all may be condemned who did not believe the truth but had pleasure in unrighteousness. Now, it's not possible for us to make sense of Daniel 7 without recognizing what John is saying, as I just quoted for you, and what Paul is saying here. You see what is being conveyed for us? The kingdom of man, the proud, blasphemous assertions of man in his rebellion against God, reaches its apex in the little horn, which we're told is going to be able to prevail for a time and at times and half a time. I'm not even going to pause on that, all right? You know yourself, some of you, this just gets your juices going remarkably so. For me, it doesn't. And I've never really been particularly intrigued by the explanations that I've been given. I say to you again what I said before, that the contrast is between the limited, God-controlled period of time where there will be this massive onslaught of evil united visibly, physically, observably against the saints of God, and the establishing of the kingdom of God, which is forever and forever and forever. So that the kingdom of man finds its apex in the activity of this little horn, and the kingdom of God actually finds its climax in the destruction of the Antichrist and in the putting together of a dominion that will never come to an end. So throughout the chapter, we see, in the words of Chuck Colson's book, kingdoms in conflict. And it's not possible for us to reckon with this, to understand this peculiar, immense chapter, apart from the activity of the evil one, and apart from the reality of evil itself. Martin Lloyd-Jones, many years ago now, in being interviewed, said, "I am certain that one of the main causes of the ill state of the church today lies in the fact that the devil is being forgotten." Now, if you think about this, the commencement of the ministry of Jesus is a direct confrontation with evil. It is the forceful pushback of Satan against Christ as he comes to inaugurate his kingdom. The saints of God throughout history and in our world tonight are suffering at the hands of evil people. The ultimate evil of Islam, the ultimate problem with ISIS, is not actually what it can do structurally and politically and cataclysmically to our nation or to our superstructures of life. The ultimate

0: disaster of Islam is that it is taking countless of millions of people to a lost eternity. The God who sends them a great delusion is the God who has loved them in his Son and has called out to them and has wooed them. Part of the problem we have in dealing with the eradication of evil is the fact that we don't really believe in evil at all. We're just a little misguided. We're not bad. We just wandered a little bit. We're not really lost. We're sort of on heart support, life support. We're not really dead. No, we're totally dead, totally corrupt, totally lost. And that's the reason for the appearing of the Son of Man. And as I said to you this morning, some of our brothers and sisters, known or unknown to us, are living at the epicenter of the opposition of vitriolic evil in their lives. And one doesn't have to be alarmist to say, I'm not sure that we will get any more free passes in the continental United States. So let me wrap it up in this way. This chapter should help us to realize that the path of Christian discipleship is not an easy path. Also, I think this chapter should help us to realize how futile and silly it is to look to the power structures of our world as a basis of security and confidence. Not least of all to our own power structures. No, there is a higher throne than all this world has known. You see, it's all really to give us an entirely different matter of perspective, an entirely different view of the world. Because news about the little horn is actually not the main message of the chapter. The recurring theme of the chapter is that the saints of God will receive the kingdom and possess it forever and ever. That's verse 18. He comes back to it again in verse 20-something and again in another 20-something. And the kingdom and the domain and the greatness under the whole heaven shall be given to the people of the saints of the Most High. So in other words, if you're disheartened, if you're fearful, if you're discouraged, the answer to your dilemma does not lie in trying to find a one-to-one equivalence of the 10 horns and the 3 and the so on, but lies in the fact that when you stand back and say, I don't get this whole picture, but I get this part of the picture, God wins. In fact, God has won. And that the way that I view my world is altered entirely as a result of the unfolding drama that is contained here in chapter 7. My elder brother tells a wonderful story of a missionary returning to the United States when overseas travel was only by ship. And the missionary found himself arriving in New York on the same vessel as an acclaimed national figure. And the crowds were waiting on the quay for the arrival of the ship, and particularly large numbers with banners and signs and many photographers to welcome this acclaimed figure with great fanfare. The missionary couldn't help but fear the contrast. He'd been laboring for the treasure that doesn't perish. He'd been pouring his life into sowing the seed of the gospel. And as he scanned the faces on the quay, he realized that no one had come to welcome him home. And as he began to submerge in waves of self-pity, he realized the truth as clearly as if a voice had spoken to him from heaven. Do not be discouraged. You have not yet reached home. This isn't it.
1: 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Throughout the series, the focus is on God's faithfulness, His power, and His sovereignty over the affairs of history, along with His promise to judge the world. 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I'm Bob Lapine. Thanks for joining us today. When you read the apocalyptic visions in Daniel, do you find them alarming? Do they make you anxious, like Daniel? Tomorrow we'll learn why believers can be comforted. The Bible teaching of Alistair Begg is furnished by Truth for Life. Where the learning is for...
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7: In 1862, Abraham Lincoln signed the Morrill Act, helping states create colleges focused on agriculture, mechanics, science, and practical education. The principle was not centralized control, it was opportunity. Lincoln's Morrill Act reminds us that America can support education without surrendering education to Washington. Why did it matter? Because a free nation needs citizens equipped to work, build, steward, and govern themselves. Scripture gives work a sacred weight. In Genesis, God placed man in the garden to work it and to keep it. Proverbs honors the one who works his land. Paul warns against idleness and calls believers to earn their bread. Why does that still matter today? Because education should form capable people under God, not dependent subjects under bureaucracy.
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12: With SRN News, I'm Jason Walker. U.S. military conducting a 12th night of strikes against Iran as Tehran increasingly targets civilian infrastructure. President Trump is warning that the United States will destroy one bridge or power plant each time Iran shoots at a vessel in the strait. Ukraine is pushing on with its battle against Russia, now under new military leadership, after President Zelensky fired his commander-in-chief about 24 hours ago, that following public pressure to do so. In the meantime, Ukrainian drones have struck warehouses in Russia, targeting facilities they say were used for drone production. Secretary of State Marco Rubio meeting with Russian Foreign Minister Sergey Lavrov in the Philippines. Those talks on the sidelines of a summit by Southeast Asian ministers. SRN News.
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14: Denver Metro and I-25 corridor could still see a few overnight showers as we head into Thursday morning. Cloudy skies will keep us in the low to mid-60s for morning temps. Highs upper 80s for Thursday. Some sun in the morning. Scattered afternoon and evening showers again with some heavier rains possible. We'll clear things up late Thursday night with lows in the mid-60s. Getting back to the low to mid-90s Friday. Couple leftover storms near the foothills. Otherwise, we're drying out, making for a mostly dry weekend with highs middle and upper 90s. I'm Dave. Weather meteorologist on watch.
15: Current temperature
16: 69 degrees.
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21: This is Jim Daly from Focus on the Family. 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
22: What the Lord, I think, wants us to understand is if we want stability in our life, we have to have that coming from Him. And where I wrestled so deeply is I know God is good, but like I said before, I would get confused. Why aren't you being good to me in this? And so I would make all these suggestions to God. God, here's what I think a good God should do. You like do this and do that and do this and do that. The problem is that I can't possibly know what a good God should do.
23: That's Lisa Turkhurst, and she's with us today on Focus on the Family with Jim Daly as we explore the idea of trust and what to do when trust is broken. I'm John Fuller.
21: John, I've talked a lot about being made for relationship. You know, I believe that's core to what God has done with humanity. He made us for a relationship with Him, first and foremost, and then with each other. It's one of the reasons, you know, as we climbed out of that whole COVID thing, we got back in the office here at Focus rather quickly, because I just felt we're wired to be together and to work together and certainly have our home life together. But it just didn't make sense to me to get cooped up in a house, isolated. I don't know that that is healthy spiritually or emotionally. And that's part of the battle we have in a bigger context for us to be wired for relationship. What do we do? It means we're probably going to be wounded. Things will shatter our lives, but it is part of the process. And then how do we learn from that? How do we pick up those pieces and keep moving forward? I'm looking forward to our discussion today with a great guest.
23: Yeah. Lisa Turkhurst knows all too well the painful journey through broken trust, and she's going to share her story and what she's learned on that path to healing. Lisa's been a guest here a number of times. She's always popular when she comes, and you're about to
21: always
23: hear why.
21: Popular.
23: Yes. She's the president of Proverbs 31 Ministries, and she's encouraged millions of women to find strength in their faith and their relationships. She's written a number of books, and today we're talking about one of her latest called I Want to Trust You, But I Don't.
21: Lisa, I think you speak so effectively to women particularly, but men too, because you are so vulnerable. You know, and it's one of the things we miss in Christian leadership is, guess what? We are not perfect. And it shouldn't shock anybody. And yet we try to put that on display, that somehow we've got it all together. And certainly you've experienced some things in the recent past that have decimated that illusion of perfection. But you've managed it with such grace and straightforwardness that it's been actually quite encouraging to me just to watch and to hear you. So welcome.
22: Thank you. Well, those are such kind words. I appreciate it so much. And I think to some extent, you know, people say you're so brave, you know, to share your story. And maybe it does take courage to share my story. But also, I'm not sure I really had a choice because, you know, I was going to walk through the death of my marriage. And to me, it really was a death. And so, you know, it wasn't going to really be possible for me to keep it secret. And unfortunately, you know, sometimes the Christian media is interested in stories that, you know, have a little scandal to it or whatever, you know. And so I knew that my divorce was going to become very public. And so I had a choice. I could either get ahead of it and tell it with truth and grace and with the amount of, you know, emotional angst that was present with this whole thing, or I could let the rumor mill tell my story. And so I chose to be the one to use my voice to share it.
21: I think, again, the topics that you're hitting, this idea of trust, we have something called Hope Restored. It's a marriage intensive. That's one of the core values that they're teaching these wounded couples to reinitiate and reengage and rebuild the trust in their relationship. It seems to be one of the core issues in the breakdown of marriage, that one spouse doesn't trust the other or both of them don't trust each other. Speak to what you experienced in your first marriage, what was happening that eroded that trust. And I think a lot of women and some men too are going to identify with, that's what I have felt like.
22: Mm-hmm. Well, trust is the oxygen of all human relationships. So you starve a relationship of trust and you will starve it of vibrancy and potentially you'll starve it of life. And it's impossible to repair trust that keeps getting broken. And that was the pattern that I saw in my marriage. And it was devastating. At first, I think as a Christian woman, I wanted to believe the best so much that I intentionally tidied up things in my mind that I was seeing with my eyes so that, you know, it wouldn't be true. I just didn't want what I was seeing to be true. I didn't want my husband to be having an affair. I didn't want my husband to be struggling with substance abuse. I didn't want my family to fall apart. And so I think sometimes you can overlook red flags, and I'll own it. I think sometimes a red flag has to be like burning down to the ground before I tilt my head and go, huh, I guess that was a little red, wasn't it? You know? And so I...
21: Let me ask you, and certainly continue with that, but it just strikes me that so many of us could say, well, it's better to err on the side of trusting than to err on the side of suspicion all the time. And I would think our personalities might play into this as well. Again, whether you're a woman or a man, but, you know, speak to that, because it sounded like you were a trusting spouse and then it actually ensnared you. It caught you.
22: Yes, it absolutely did. And I think there's a big difference between wise trust and blind trust. You know, as I studied the scriptures, because I was really struggling, like, shouldn't my trust be unconditional? And I discovered, no, trust should be very conditional, you know, based on the choices of the other person. And sometimes distrust is the wisest choice to make. You know, look, we all make mistakes, and that's what grace is for. And, you know, I make mistakes, you make mistakes. But there's a big difference between a mistake where someone breaks your trust and it was a mistake that they broke it and they repent for it and, you know, they say they're sorry and then they commit to not doing that again. And they also want to walk through the repair process. There's a big difference between that I just described, a mistake, and a repeated pattern of behavior that continues to go on where there isn't lasting repentance. Sometimes you can have temporary repentance, but I mean lasting repentance to the point where the other person is willing and capable of making the necessary changes so trust doesn't continue to get broken, but also that they have the humility to repair the rips in the trust that are there.
21: That's good. And we're going to cover so much material this time, and if you're willing to stay for another day, and we'll also get a little deeper into your experience and where you're at today. Let me mention one of the things you talked about was a brain scan that you did with Dr. Amen. I know of Dr. Amen, and I know some of the work that he does, but describe the physiological impact of emotional trauma.
22: Yeah. Well, so I wanted to better understand the impact, because long after that initial finding out of, you know, his infidelity and walking through very long process, 10 years to try to work on this, repair this, renewed my vows at one point, you know, all of this, I just knew that the impact had been great. And so I wanted to know exactly what that was. So yes, I went and had my brain scanned, and I'll never forget. It wasn't just a scan either, by the way. You have to do so many cognitive tests, and you know they're measuring a lot of things and doing several scans. But when he finally put up the results of my scan, he showed on one side the results of a healthy brain, and on the other side, he showed me a picture of my brain. And what I saw were four lit up spots on my brain. Those are four anxiety centers that stayed lit up whether I was at rest or whether I was active.
21: So they were on overdrive.
22: They were on overdrive.
21: Yeah.
22: And he pointed out these four anxiety centers and showed how they form a diamond, and he called it the trauma diamond. And it's a direct result of the betrayal that I walked through. And then he started to describe for me, okay, when this is lit up and it's not calming down, this one right here, this is indicative of PTSD. This one over here, it's indicative of catastrophic thinking. This one down here means that you may have a hard time with people's facial expressions or even cues, because you're always worried, what's their hidden agenda here? It's like I'm misreading those. I didn't used to. Like, I could look at you and go, yeah, he's telling the truth, you know? But now, you know, because this is always lit up, there's consequences.
21: Right.
22: And I remember standing there, looking at that and seeing how my brain has been altered. There are physical ramifications for emotional abuse, and I'll never hesitate again to say emotional abuse.
21: Yeah.
22: Whereas before, I was always really scared of that phraseology because it felt like I just didn't have proof. Now, I want to say to anybody listening today, you don't have to go get your brain scanned. I've just described some pretty telltale signs of this kind of emotional trauma. Mm-hmm. And I just want to encourage you that it's not hopeless and you're not helpless, you know, and that's one of the reasons why I wrote this book. Well, I want to trust you, but I don't.
21: Yeah. And in fact, that's part of the discussion, is where hope comes in, where the Lord comes in and your reliance upon him. And again, we're going to uncover a lot of that. But let's move to the idea of hope and trusting another person. What happens when you give up on hope? Because I'm sure you experienced that.
22: Mm-hmm.
21: And it's a big thing. Hope carries you through so much that you are hopeful that there is a light at the end of the tunnel, even in terrible circumstances. I experienced that as an orphan. You know, think, okay, tomorrow's got to be better.
22: Yeah.
21: And that's hope.
22: It is. Hope is amazing. Hope is also one of the most brutal risks that a person can take, because to dare to hope is to look forward to something that, if your experience has told you over and over and over and over that it's not probably going to go the way that you want it to go, then it starts to feel scary to even hope. It used to be, I truly, before this happened, I was always like, worst case scenarios never happen. And so I used that thought process to better manage whatever I was facing. So I remember telling myself, you know, you can look at this and chances are it's not going to be worst case scenario. It's not going to be best case scenario. It's going to land somewhere in the middle. Mm-hmm. And I used that to manage my hope for my future. But I think when I went through so many repeated things in my first marriage where worst case scenarios did absolutely happen. And I think that can really start to mess with you. So I wrote in the book about quietly quitting on hope. And here's how it would play out for me. I would say the right answer. Mm-hmm. Like, I would say, yes, you know, I think things are going to get better. Yes, you know, I think I'm going to be okay. But inside my heart, I didn't believe it. And I was already trying to put things in place, like safeguards, walls, hesitancies in connecting with people, so that I could try to stay a little bit better in control. I didn't want to risk hope. I wanted to just know, like, I could say it with my mouth that I hoped for things, but inside my heart, I was already doing the work to manage because I didn't really think that I should hope for that.
21: Let me ask you, you mentioned in the book this concept of discernment or trigger, and I think it's really brilliant. You had two similar scenarios that happened involving a rushed goodbye and a suitcase. So explain that analogy, which I so appreciate the way you bring in these observations of regular life into a spiritual context. You do that very well.
22: Well, thank you. There were many times when my ex-husband would suddenly announce he was going somewhere, and, you know, it would catch me off guard. And he would pack his suitcase and he would go. And, you know, he would say, like, I have a business meeting that I suddenly got called into, which felt odd. And it always made me uncomfortable. And then once I found out about the infidelity, which continued on even after, you know, it was communicated to me that it had stopped. And so anytime I saw that suitcase coming out, anytime that it was like a quick announcement that he was going somewhere and it was rolled away from me quickly, it was so alarming and triggering. And it usually meant that something wasn't right. So here we are years later, fast forward, and it took me a very long time after my divorce to even consider dating. But eventually I met a wonderful man, and spoiler alert, I am married to him today.
21: And I met him and he's a wonderful man.
22: He is. Yeah. His name is Chaz.
21: Great name too.
22: I think so
21: Chaz.
22: Too. So I remember when we were dating, and he would come for a visit. And, you know, he was a very, very trustworthy. He had a track record of being trustworthy. But I remember one day he just said, like, hey, I've got to go back suddenly. And we were standing in the parking lot and I saw him like wheel his suitcase really fast, you know, toward his car. Now, in my mind, it was really fast. He was doing what was normal.
21: Yeah.
22: Like, goodbye. Turned around, pull his suitcase to the car. But in my mind, it brought back the trauma from the past. And I could not figure out. And I burst into tears, not because he was doing anything wrong, but because that scene was such a close replica of something that didn't mean great danger from my past. So I went and talked to a therapist friend of mine, and I asked her, how can I tell the difference between a trigger from past trauma and present day discernment? And I thought, surely she was about to give me a formula. Here's how you know it's discernment. Here's how you know it's a trigger. But that's not what she said. She said to me, investigate.
21: Mm.
22: And it caught me off guard. And I just thought, what do you mean investigate? Then she said, ask questions. And how the person that you're asking the question of, how they react, will tell you a lot.
21: Yeah. Lisa, let me just plow a little bit of something you said a moment ago, because there's probably three or four situations in marriage that you're speaking to. What I mean by that is the infidelity is occurring. You have a red flag. You don't know what to do. You're suspicious. We call it instinct, intuition, all those things that we call it. And it's valid. And then there's going to be the other side of this, where maybe out of childhood pain, childhood trauma, other things that have occurred, abuse of some sort, you can also develop those same kind of triggers, and it's not going to be valid. And speak to that side of the equation, where you have a more paranoid fear that has gripped you for whatever reason. How do you dig in and become satisfied that everything's okay? That's very dangerous ground to walk into, but you need to. How do you do that in a way that's healing and not hurtful?
22: Well, that's where we have to work on ourselves, and we have to really address our story of origin, you know, and we have to really figure out. I remember I did a, we have to really figure out what's going on. I remember my counselor said something to me when I was going to counseling. He's a wonderful Christian counselor, and I was going to counseling because I'd been through this devastation in my marriage, and I wanted to deal with how I was wounded. And so I remember one day he said, okay, but let's talk about what you need to work on. And I was honestly kind of offended, right? Because I'm like, well, I didn't cheat, you know, so what do you mean? And he was like, well, Lisa, you know, you've been working harder on another person than they were willing to work on themselves. So now let's work on you. And he had me do this exercise where he drew out this big egg shape on a poster board, and he had me divide it up into little compartments. And he told me to draw a little stick figure scene of any time that I had been wounded from my earliest memories. Maybe I had been wounded because someone said something that was deeply hurtful. Maybe it was abuse of some kind. Maybe it was abandonment of some kind, whatever. But just from earliest memory of childhood all the way up to present day, you know, draw these little stick figure scenes. And I didn't know what he was getting at. And also, I'm not into drawing. So I was like...
21: So stick figure was right up your alley.
22: Yes, yes. So I did the activity, and then he had me stand in front of him, and he said, go each little scene and just briefly tell me about it. And I did that. And what he was listening for was a shame script that was consistent that he could hear as we went through the story. And when I finished describing all the compartments of that trauma egg, I figured out my shame script had been playing a part in how I process every relationship.
21: Interesting.
22: And my shame script was this: Lisa, don't inconvenience other people. You are an inconvenience. So don't ask other people for things, because they may disappoint you and that'll be deeply hurtful, or you'll have to carry that feeling that you're just a pain to that person. Wow. And also deeply hurtful. So Lisa, you are an inconvenience. So don't exacerbate that bad feeling inside of you by being an inconvenience to another person.
21: Boy, and that really holds you back from investigation, what you just mentioned a minute ago. I'm just thinking of that script in your head. Mm-hmm. You're going, okay, this is me. So this is complicated. It's not as easy as it sounds.
22: Right. And it would also cause me to be hesitant in my connections. You know, it's crucial in a relationship that in order for trust to be like woven into the fabric of that relationship, you have to have connection and you have to have safety. So what can happen when your trust is broken, sometimes some people, maybe because of their childhood trauma or other personality wirings, whatever, but some people will prioritize connection so high, like they are desperate to keep that relationship even though they are experiencing broken trust or hurtful things being done. But they prioritize connection so high that they diminish their own need for safety. And what I mean by that is they overlook things that they shouldn't overlook. They put up with things they shouldn't put up with, right? Mm-hmm. But for me, I think what was starting to happen with me is I was prioritizing safety so high that I was diminishing connection in the relationships. And so our goal is to bring it back in equilibrium.
21: Yeah.
22: We want connections that are safe. And that's where trust can be found in a relationship.
21: And I think for today, we're right at the end. I think it would be good to put the God capstone on this. And you mentioned it a couple of times, the inkling of distrust for the Lord, even because he allowed you to be in the circumstance or allowed these things to occur. If for today, we're saying, how do we rebuild that trust? Does it start with yourself? Does it start with the Lord? And you're seeking the Lord to forgive you for that lack of trust you have in him, or challenge him with the fist up in the air saying, Lord, I can't get over this. Mm-hmm. Why did you let me down as your daughter? Just describe that and then fold that into the hope, and then we'll come back next time and dig in some more.
22: Absolutely. Well, I think what I started to realize is ultimate stability is never going to come from a human-to-human relationship. We can enjoy human-to-human relationships, but we can't expect other people to never break our trust. Like, we can't build the foundation of, this person's never going to disappoint me, this person's never... Those are unrealistic expectations.
0: Yes.
22: Interesting, in the Bible, the word for trust or trustworthiness is batah, B-A-T-A-H. When it is directed toward the Lord, it's always in a positive sense. When it's directed toward other people, it's almost always in a negative sense. In other words, God understands we are going to have our trust broken. Now, obviously, we want to choose wise relationships where we're not being emotionally devastated. But what the Lord, I think, wants us to understand is, if we want stability in our life, we have to have that coming from Him. And where I wrestled so deeply is, I know God is good, but like I said before, I would get confused. Why aren't you being good to me in this? And so I would make all these suggestions to God. God, here's what I think a good God should do. You, like, do this and do that and do this and do that. The problem is that I can't possibly know what a good God should do. Like, I'm so limited by my own human thinking.
0: Well, and selfish
22: and
0: for all of us.
22: Selfish and all of those things, yeah. Right? And so what I have to do is, I have to remember God is good, and God is good at being God.
0: Yeah.
22: God's plans may be different than mine, but different doesn't mean that they're bad. Different can also be good.
23: What a great insight from Lisa Turkers today on Focus on the Family with Jim Daly. And I really appreciate her vulnerability as she shares her story and what she's learned about trusting others.
0: She's so insightful. That's what I love about Lisa. And there's more to come next time that you won't want to miss. Lisa will explore how our trust issues can affect our relationship with God and how we keep moving forward, which her whole life has demonstrated that. Let me say that Focus on the Family is also here for you. Our goal is to equip you and provide the tools you need to have thriving relationships, whether that's with your husband or wife, your children, your loved ones, your friends, even your coworkers. If you're struggling and need some guidance, we have a team of caring Christian counselors on staff who can listen to your specific situation, pray with you, and offer some direction toward hope and peace. We also have Lisa's terrific book, I Want to Trust You, But I Don't, Moving Forward When You're Skeptical of Others, Afraid of What God Will Allow, and Doubtful of Your Own Discernment. Wow, that is a title.
23: Mm-hmm.
0: It's full of personal stories and biblical wisdom that will help you examine trust issues in your relationships and encourage you to find healing. You can get that directly from us here at Focus on the Family, and when you do, the proceeds go right back into ministering to others. When you make a pledge today to sustain our ministry to couples and families, and no amount's too small, we'll send you a copy of Lisa's book, I Want to Trust You, But I Don't, as our way of saying thank you for being part of the ministry. Also, I want to share this. We recently heard from a listener named Brenda who told us this. I can't begin to tell you how much it means to know that Focus on the Family is praying for me and my teen daughter as we walk through some difficult challenges. Over the years, your ministry has helped me through divorce, raising my children as a single parent, and now these present struggles. Whenever I felt like I couldn't carry one more burden, God has used your resources to renew my strength. Thank you.
23: What a wonderful message to hear.
0: It is, and Brenda's thank you extends to you, the donors, because we couldn't do this ministry without you, and we don't do it apart from you. 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
12: Key discovery in the Holy Land. Correspondent Michael Harrington explains.
15: Archaeologists have unearthed large wooden beams partially burned, which appear to be from the first temple in Jerusalem. It was destroyed by the Babylonians in 586 BC. Ephrat Bocher of the Israel Antiquities Authority tells the Jerusalem Post, quote, "The beams seem to have served as the roof of an inner courtyard in a building from the first temple period. Experts say the growth rings that can be seen on the beams help them to put a date on them." Michael Harrington reporting.
12: Orthodox Jews entering debate over the permanent daylight saving time matter. Congress considering a bill that would make it year-round system. Problem has to do with sunrise. Under permanent DST, sunrise in winter would be a lot later than it is under standard time. Some Orthodox Jewish prayer rituals only take place at sunrise. This is SRN News.
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24: God can do anything. God can change anyone. If I want you to remember anything as a result of this time together, it's that statement. For nothing will be impossible with God.
3: There are moments in life when God's direction makes absolutely no sense. The path forward seems unclear. The obstacles feel insurmountable. And the only thing you know for certain is that you can't pull this off on your own. Sound familiar? Well, today on Insight for Living, Chuck Swindoll describes one of the most breathtaking miracles in all of Scripture. An inflection point when the humanly impossible became divinely certain. If you're facing something right now that feels completely beyond you, Chuck invites you to examine the Spirit's most significant mission.
24: Our Father, we thank you for the firsts in our lives. That first person who had the courage to look at us and ask us about things eternal and to make us aware that things were not well. And we had to face that. We had to come to terms with that. And we look back on that, realizing at that time it seemed fearful and confusing and maybe even for some a struggle. But we look back and thank you for sending that person to be like Gabriel was for Mary, the messenger of good news. Thank you for reminding us again, and for many, the very first time, that with you, nothing is impossible. No friend without Christ is impossibly lost. It may very well be you would have us speak to him or her this week. Thank you for the first time, our Father, when we realize the meaning and significance of deep and abiding worship. when we were delivered from the feeling that we needed to be entertained, but we were really to come before the holy God to hear his truth, to sing his songs, to pause in quietness and let the wonder in. And this season of the year, our Father, we thank you for that first light on that dark night. When all else was wrong in the world, you gave us that Son of yours. And we thank you for him. May we worship him today as if for the first time, with a fresh, as if first time joy that we are participating in your work for your glory. In the name of Jesus, our first and only Savior, we pray. Everyone said, amen.
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24: It's easy to forget the kind of times into which Jesus was born. And what makes his birth all the more amazing is that it was, in God's estimation, the right moment. Though in the world's eyes, there would have been 100 reasons to choose another time, either before then or after the fact. But those prophecies waited to be fulfilled. And that is what was accomplished according to God's promise, just as he planned it. If God were to wait until time was just right, there would never have been a son sent. But against all the odds and in spite of the threatening situation that even this young couple faced after the birth, God brought forth his son. And by the way, he had all of the arrangements put together before time ever began. And the account is in Luke chapter 1. And the main part we're considering is verses 26 to 38, which really identifies two people and focuses on them. One is an angel named Gabriel, and one is a young woman who is a virgin named Mary. The angel we read in verse 26 is sent from God to a city in Galilee called Nazareth. In the council of divine decrees, before there was ever time on earth, before there was ever matter, before there was a sun, moon, or stars, the Godhead together planned salvation. And in the plan of salvation, it was ordained that this angel be sent on this particular day to this particular woman living in this particular place, planning our salvation, knowing our need for the Savior. Our God already has put together the plan that on this very day, at this particular time, this angel, the messenger angel, would leave the throne room of the Father and come to this earth. And we read he would come to the city in Galilee called Nazareth. The reason Luke writes it like that is because there were people reading it for the first time who would not know where Nazareth was. His gospel would spread across the whole known world, but who ever heard of Nazareth? It's a tiny place. And if you think Nazareth is small, Bethlehem is even smaller. But never doubt it, the destination is determined, the person is selected, the situation is complicated, and the mission is humanly impossible. All four are true. Let me unpack them. First, the destination. The angel was to go to the city called, really we would call it a village, called Nazareth. Nazareth is where Mary lived, it's where Joseph lived, it's where they had been betrothed. Unlike today, in those days, in a Jewish marriage, there was the commitment to one another followed by the signing of a betrothal covenant, which lasted usually about a year. During that year, they were known as husband and wife. Though they didn't live together, they were not intimate with one another. They were seen as husband and wife, which explains why he is called her husband on occasion, though they've not actually been married. They are committed to one another in this betrothal, and the angel is to find her in the city of Nazareth, and he does so. So the person is selected. She is a virgin, never knew a man. Now the situation is complicated. Complicated. Why? Because the plan of God required depositing on this earth a sinless but very human individual. How do you get a child born without sin who comes from the womb of his mother or her mother? How do you do that? The possibilities get a little bit complicated. I took my time this week to think through what those possibilities were. Listen to them. First, God could have chosen a human mother and a human father and then put the baby there and have them have the child. The problem is you've got a sinful product. Can't come from just an average man and woman that's the result of intercourse and then the baby 9 months later is born. You'd have a sinful child. Well, the second possibility is neither one. Just leave a divinely given gift on a doorstep. Mary finds the baby and claims it. The problem there is not truly human. Hasn't had a birth. So that won't work. The third possibility is to send a soul and spirit to live in a person already on earth. The problem is it would not be his own body, nor could it be said that he is truly human, but has in fact been brought into a life. So this leaves only the option, number four, the supernatural conception. The womb of Mary would be that earthly vehicle. However, the embryo would bypass the contamination with sin, since the tiny speck of life within Mary's womb would have been made possible, as we're going to read, by the Holy Spirit. The miracle is often called the virgin birth miracle. It's the virgin conception that is miraculous. He comes to a virgin engaged to a man whose name was Joseph. Of the descendants of David, and the virgin's name was Mary. Remember, she wasn't expecting it. It was an absolute sudden surprise to her. She looks up and she sees the visible manifestation of an angelic being. Coming in, he said to her, "Hail, favored one. The Lord is with you." Look at the words. She's the favored one. For centuries, the church taught that she bestows favor, that she bestows grace, which has led to Mariolatry, the worship of Mary, the Mother of God. By the way, she's never in the scriptures called the Mother of God. She's the one who has been given grace. She's the one who is favored, E.D., favored by God. She's the recipient of God's favor and grace. And he says, "The Lord is with you." And she's standing there hearing it, wondering, "Who is this visitor? Why is he calling me a favored one? And how is it that the Lord is going to be with me? I believe in my Lord, but why the need for his presence with me? Delivered it to me and the messenger, and from the messenger himself, Gabriel." You're not surprised to read that she was very perplexed, verse 29. The tense of this particular Greek term suggests ongoing. She continues to mull it over. She's not questioning it. In fact, she's not disagreeing with it. She's just puzzled by it. She's just puzzled by it. And it's like I would feel if Cynthia said to me tomorrow morning, "Hey, honey, I forgot to tell you, we're going to have a fifth child." I would be perplexed to hear that. we would name the baby a miracle, but that's as far as I'm going with that. It's just not going to happen. Mary's thinking it can't happen. In her case, she's got the right age going for her, but she doesn't have the right intimate experience. So she's perplexed. The word means to be caught up in intense curiosity. How could this be? Because a man I do not know, literally the statement reads. Remember, it has to be a man. And I'm in love with Joseph, but I've never been intimate with Joseph. I do not know a man. David McKenna adds a curious statement here. Jesus' divine human nature is a physical as well as a theological fact. Luke the physician set up the paradox when he announced that Jesus was conceived by the Holy Ghost in the womb of Mary without human agency. The genetic puzzle has never been unraveled. Did God select certain qualities in genetic structure, chromosome mix, and the DNA code? If so, what are the personality features of the Word made flesh? Some might contend that the case for the humanity of Jesus is already refuted. Others have chosen to deny the virgin birth in order to make Jesus fully human. Logically, the genetic mystery is no greater than the incarnation itself. Like geneticist

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2: Will give him the throne of his father David. He will reign over the house of Jacob, and his kingdom will have no end. How can that be? I understand you're talking Messiah here, but what I don't get is how this will occur. I can't figure it out. Verse 35 is crucial because it represents the Holy Spirit's most significant mission. The angel answered and said to her, "The Holy Spirit will come upon you. The power of the Most High will overshadow you." These are all human terms accommodating human ignorance and an inability to grasp the truth. The Holy Spirit will come upon you. The power of the Most High will overshadow you. For this reason, the Holy Child shall be called the Son of God. What you must understand, even the most intense skeptic listening right now, is that you will never, ever unravel the puzzle. You can't, because it's a miracle. God comes, God makes the announcement, God leaves Mary in her puzzlement, wondering what it's all about, just as any one of you ladies in these teenage years in which Mary was would find yourself absolutely shocked. But God doesn't back off. He says the Holy Spirit will come upon you and will overshadow you. Somewhere between this announcement and Mary's arrival at Elizabeth's place of residence, a conception took place. The details of that are left for our imagination. Nothing in Scripture covers that epical moment of the Spirit's most significant mission. Now, please observe what sealed it for Mary. I think it's a turning point in the narrative when she asks, "How can it be? I know not a man," on and on. Now, the thing I love about Mary's response is what follows in this passage of Scripture. Before I get there, I just want you to look at verse 37 and let it sink in. He says, "For nothing will be impossible with God." If I want you to remember anything as a result of this time together, it's that statement. Because there isn't a person sitting here today who doesn't have something impossible that you're facing. Something. Something you cannot fix, you cannot change, you cannot alter, you cannot start or stop. It's impossible for you. I spoke to our staff on a Wednesday morning. We had a gathering here of the Insight for Living staff along with our pastoral and all of our staff here at the church. We met in the former worship gathering place. It was a great time of singing, and we were reflecting on this story. I took another tack at it that morning, but I concluded by reminding all of us that God can do anything. God can change anyone. And I said to them, I want all of you to remember that, because it's going to be easily forgotten. Are you ready? I was dealing with a difficult individual by Thursday. It hadn't even been 24 hours since I spoke. And I remember saying to someone who had been in that meeting, "This person is impossible." And she said to me, "As I recall, God can do anything. God can change anyone." Isn't that? Already, in less than 24 hours, I'd forgotten that nothing will be impossible. That statement can transform your thinking. It can change your whole attitude.

0: Because there's not a person hearing right now who is not facing something that isn't humanly impossible. By that I mean you can't pull it off. You can't make it happen. I think it's that statement that causes Mary finally to rest her case. She doesn't have to know all the details. She simply must understand that the God who is revealing this message is the God of impossibilities. By the way, in various wording, that statement is found four times in the scriptures, twice in Jeremiah and twice in Luke's gospel. Because God knew if we just read it once, we wouldn't remember it. Remember it this week. Say it to your friend. Say it to your spouse. Remind your child or your parent that with God, nothing is impossible. Let it sink in. Because you see, the enemy hears what you're hearing and wants you to forget it. Because a whole week is going to unfold before we gather together again like this for teaching. And if you're not careful, you're going to be lost in doubt and dismay if you let the statement of verse 37 slide by. Mary, nothing will be impossible with God. You know what? That's the turning point in the whole narrative. She hears that statement, nothing will be impossible with God. And that settled it. The next two verses are wonderful verses. Mary said, "Behold, the bondslave of the Lord. May it be done to me according to your word." And the angel departed. First, what she calls herself, I think, is significant. I'm a bondservant. In other words, I'm not running my own life. I'm not in charge of the events of my life. And even though I have no idea how God is going to pull this off, I want it known right now that I see myself as a humble servant of the living God. I am available to him to do with me whatever he may wish. There's something wonderful about that kind of spirit of humility. That kind of submission makes life move so much smoother. Darrell Bock says, "The word describes one of humble station who addresses a superior in recognition of their position. As God's handmaid, Mary accepts openly what God asks of her." Mary, the woman of strength and character, says immediately, "I'm the Lord's bondservant." It's a statement of humility. While we're on that, would you hold your place here and look at 1 Peter chapter 5? I want to point out three benefits of true humility right here from 1 Peter 5. Verse 5 concludes with humility toward one another, for God is opposed to the proud, but gives grace to the humble. Therefore, stay with the word, humble yourself under the mighty hand of God, that he may exalt you at the proper time, casting all your anxiety on him because he cares for you. Go back to verse 5. The first benefit of humility is that we're given grace to accept whatever. The second thing is that it comes with a promise. Humble yourselves under the mighty hand of God that he may exalt you at the proper time. We rest in his promise when we humble ourselves. Third, we are relieved of anxiety. And who doesn't want that? Casting all your anxiety on him because literally it matters to him concerning you. The verse literally reads.
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4: In 1862, Abraham Lincoln signed the Morrill Act, helping states create colleges focused on agriculture, mechanics, science, and practical education. The principle was not centralized control, it was opportunity. Lincoln's Morrill Act reminds us that America can support education without surrendering education to Washington. Why did it matter? Because a free nation needs citizens equipped to work, build, steward, and govern themselves. Scripture gives work a sacred weight. In Genesis, God placed man in the garden to work it and to keep it. Proverbs honors the one who works his land. Paul warns against idleness and calls believers to earn their bread. Why does that still matter today? Because education should form capable people under God, not dependent subjects under bureaucracy.
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9: With SRN News, I'm Jason Walker. Ukraine pushing on with its fight against Russia under new military leadership. That after President Zelensky fired his commander-in-chief because of public pressure. In the meantime, Ukrainian drones have struck warehouses in Russia, targeting facilities they say were used for drone production. Secretary of State Marco Rubio meeting with Russian Foreign Minister Sergey Lavrov right now in the Philippines. Those talks on the sidelines of a summit by Southeast Asian foreign ministers. United States Armed Forces conducting a 12th night of strikes against Iran as Tehran increasingly targets civilian infrastructure. President Trump is warning the United States will destroy one bridge or power plant each time Iran shoots at a ship. SRN News.
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6: Denver Metro and I-25 corridor could still see a few overnight showers as we head into Thursday morning. Cloudy skies will keep us in the low to mid-60s for morning temps. Highs upper 80s for Thursday. Some sun in the morning. Scattered afternoon and evening showers again with some heavier rains possible. We'll clear things up late Thursday night with lows in the mid-60s. Getting back to the low to mid-90s Friday. Couple leftover storms near the foothills. Otherwise, we're drying out, making for a mostly dry weekend with highs middle and upper 90s. I'm Day Weather Meteorologist Don Watson.
10: Current temperature
3: 68 degrees. 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
11: Well, you know, there's many people that have supernatural gifts from God, but unfortunately, many that have been given gifts from God don't use their gifting for the one that gave it to them.

0: Everything we do, it matters. But how often do we waste the opportunities that come our way because we don't understand our gifts or the calling that God has given us to use our gifts? Or maybe because we're afraid to take a step of faith, so we miss the opportunity God has for us. Hello and welcome to Discovering the Jewish Jesus. I'm your host, Dustin Roberts, and today Rabbi Schneider is going to show us how we can use our God-given talents to be a blessing to others. Now here's Rabbi with our message called Talent. It'll start with a word of prayer.
1: I've got a word in me today that I'm excited to share with you. The title's kind of curious. I'm calling it The Wasted Life. You'll understand that it's kind of a pun by the time we get to the end of the message. It may go into two messages. We'll see how the Lord inspires me as I'm ministering to you today from the Word of God. Let's begin just by asking Father for His presence. Father God, we love You today. We worship You. And You said that You would send forth Your Word and that it would accomplish all that You desire it to accomplish. Father, I pray that as I preach Your Word today, that it would go forth sharper than a two-edged sword, piercing the division of soul and spirit and changing and transforming our lives into the image and glory of Your Son. We ask this, Father, that You would be glorified in Yeshua's name and for Yeshua's fame. Let's begin with the scripture today. I'm going to be reading now from the book of 1 Corinthians, chapter number 3, verses number 11 through 15. The grass withers and the flowers fade, but beloved, the word of God abides forever. Hear the word of God. For no man can lay a foundation other than the one which is laid, which is Jesus Christ. Now, if any man builds on the foundation with gold, silver, precious stones, wood, hay, straw, each man's work will become evident, for the day will show it, because it is to be revealed with fire, and the fire itself will test the quality of each man's work. If any man's work which he has built on it remains, he will receive a reward. If any man's work is burned up, he will suffer loss, but he himself will be saved, yet so as through fire. What we learn from this, beloved one, is that you and I have the potential, first of all, listen to me, to waste our lives. What Paul is saying here is that what you and I do matters. What we do matters. Why am I saying this? Because I think too many of us are living our lives passively. We're not consciously aware that we're accountable to the Lord for every word we speak, every thought we dwell on, every decision we make, how we treat our spouse or how we treat our friends, how we relate to our neighbors and employers, how we relate to the people on the road, how we relate to the people in the grocery store and all the other places that we're going for a retail business. Everything that you do, listen to me, matters, all of it. In fact, Jesus said, not even giving a cup of cold water to somebody in His name will go without a reward. I want you to hear me today. Some of us just think that whatever will be. Beloved, that is not entirely biblical. God does have a plan. There is something called predestination, which is a biblical word. But you can't carry the context of predestination to the extreme. And by the way, if anybody questions whether predestination is a biblical word, just look it up in a Bible concordance. You'll see it there a number of times. There is an element of God's sovereignty. Predestination is part of the divine plan. But listen, the other half of the equation is that you and I have a free will and that you and I are accountable and responsible to God. You see, one of the things that makes you and I unique as human beings is the fact that we have a will. That's why the scripture says, whosoever will. You and I have a will, and God is going to hold us responsible for what we choose. The Torah says this, behold, I have put before you life and death. Choose life that you might live. Let me say it again. We just read from the book of 1 Corinthians, and what the Lord says, He's given us a life. And with the life that He's given us, we can build on it through our choices, through what we choose, again, to think about and to do. And if we choose the right things, and if we overcome by choosing the right things, we're going to be building with gold and stone and precious metals, and at Jesus appearing, we're going to be rewarded. On the other hand, beloved ones, if we don't live responsibly, if we don't take accountability for our lives, what's going to happen is we're going to get to the end of our lives. Listen, the Bible says we're going to suffer loss. In fact, Jesus said concerning the same phenomenon, even what he's given us will be taken away. Listen to me, my dear brother, and listen to me, my dear sister. You have the potential, listen to me, to waste your life. Let me say it another way, church, hear me. You and I can get to the end of our lives, hear me now, because it's a sobering word, without having reached our potential. You see, whether you and I reach our potential, it's up to us. Let me continue this context for you by reading another scripture here. We're going to be reading now from the book of Matthew chapter 25, verse 14 through 17. What we're going to find here is this, that we're born into this world with a certain amount of talent. Now, what is a talent? A talent, basically, is the ability that God has given us to be a blessing. A talent is the ability that we have to be a blessing. And each one of us has been given a certain amount of talents. The important thing you're going to find here is not how many talents you were gifted with, but rather, church, what we do with the gifts and talents that we have. And let me say to you, if you haven't committed your life to Jesus, you may be very gifted. In fact, I was just watching the show Little Big Shots the other night. Maybe you have seen the show Little Big Shots. Steve Harvey hosts the show, and he takes these little kids with extraordinary talents. And there was this little boy on there. I don't know how old he was. He looked like he was about 8, 9 years old. I don't know exactly. This guy played the piano, listen to me, like Mozart and Beethoven. It was unbelievable. He had already played at Carnegie Hall several times. I mean, to watch this kid play, it was obvious and stunning that what he had was a supernatural gifting from heaven. I mean, how could this kid at this age play the piano like that? He not only had the talent, but he had the desire to learn. This was a gift from God. Well, you know, there's many people that have supernatural gifts from God, but unfortunately, many that have been given gifts from God don't use their gifting for the one that gave it to them. See, the Bible says, from him and through him and to him should be all things. But unfortunately, Father gives many of us gifts, but rather than using the gifts that he's given to us for him, we waste it on ourselves and our own pleasure. And so what you're going to see as I read this next parable that Jesus told is that everybody's been given gifts. Not everybody's been given the same amount of gifts. But at the end of the day, church, what's important is not how many talents you've been given, not the bigness of the gift you've been given. What's going to be important at the last day is what you did with what God gave you.
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1: Let's read now from the book of Matthew, and I'm going to be reading from chapter number 25, verse 14 through 17. Hear the word of God. Jesus said, "For it's just like a man about to go on a journey who called his own slaves and entrusted his possessions to them. To one he gave 5 talents, to another 2, and to another 1, each according to his own ability, and he went on his journey. Immediately, the one who had received the 5 talents went and traded with them and gained 5 more talents. In the same manner, the one who had received the 2 talents gained 2 more. But he who received 1 talent went away and dug a hole in the ground and hid his master's money. In other words, he didn't do anything with it at all. Now, after a long time, the master of those slaves came and settled accounts with them. The one who had received the 5 talents came up and brought 5 more talents, saying, "Master, you entrusted 5 talents to me. See, I have gained 5 more talents. His master said to him, "Well done, good and faithful slave. You were faithful with a few things. I will put you in charge of many things. Enter into the joy of your master." Also, the one who had received the 2 talents came up and said, "Master, you entrusted 2 talents to me. See, I have gained 2 more talents. His master said to him, "Well done, good and faithful slave. You were faithful with a few things. I will put you in charge of many things. Enter into the joy of your master." And the one also had received the 1 talent came up and said, "Master, I knew you to be a hard man, reaping where you did not sow and gathering where you scattered no seed. And I was afraid, and I went away and hid your talent in the ground. See, you have what is yours." But his master answered and said to him, "You wicked, lazy slave. You knew that I reap where I did not sow and gather where I scattered no seed. Then you ought to have put my money in the bank, and on my arrival, I would have received my money back with interest." Again, let me refresh what I said. What we find here is that the talents represent the ability that God has given us to bless others, to build His kingdom. Now hear me. We read here and discover that God determines the amount of talents that any man or woman receives. God determines the amount of talent one is born with. But you, my dear friend, determine what you do with those talents. Man determines the increase. God determines the amount of talent given, but listen, my friend, you determine the increase. You see, God has given us a commission to multiply what He's given us. In fact, in the book of Matthew, chapter 13, verse 8, along the same line, Jesus said this. He said, "Some multiply 100-fold, some 60, and some 30. Here's the point. Many of you that are listening to me right now, in your heart you're saying to the Father, "Father God, I want to bring you 100-fold. We just got done reading. Jesus said, "Some will take what I've given them and they'll multiply it. Some 30, some 60, some 100-fold. And all of you that love Jesus right now are thinking, "Yes, Lord, I want to do it 100-fold. But let me tell you, my friend, just because in your heart you want to multiply 100-fold, it doesn't mean that you'll do it. You see, Jesus said to His disciples, "Watch and pray." They wanted to watch and pray, but what did they do? They fell asleep. Jesus said, "Listen, the spirit's willing, but the flesh is weak." Hear me when I say, my dear friend, just because we want to multiply what God's given us 100-fold, it doesn't mean we're going to do it. If you're going to multiply what God's given you 60, 70, 80, 90, or 100-fold, you're going to have to make a conscious decision right now to sell out to Jesus, to let go of everything and completely surrender your life to God to do His will. There's only an hour left. You and I don't have a long time. Jesus is coming back soon, or you and I are going to slip into eternity soon. We can't put this off. If you truly in your spirit, my dear friend, want 100-fold fruit, my dear beloved brother or sister, you have to make a decision right now. You have to get on your knees right now and truly give yourself to God and say, "Father God, whatever it's going to cost me, whatever the price is, you have your permission to do what you want with my life. And I, Father God, want you to gain 100-fold fruitfulness from me." I remember a story that really moved me. I remember hearing Mike Bickle tell the story. And he talked about how he was in Egypt. And the Lord gave him a commission to do something. And Mike Bickle was on his knees. He said, "Lord, yes, I'll do it." And the Lord spoke back to him clearly and said this to him. He said, "Mike, Many have said that they would do it, but none did. Many said they would do it when I gave them this commission, but none of them fully obeyed me and followed through. The point, beloved child of God, that I'm trying to make is you have a choice. You're in control of your will. Don't pass off on God what only you can do. Too many of us just say, well, whatever God wills, whatever God wants. Sometimes it's not about what God wills or what God wants. It's about, my friend, what you and I will choose to do. And sometimes we have to pay a hard cost. That's what sacrifice oftentimes is all about. Hear me when I say once again, there's only 1 hour left. I want to continue on this theme and I want to build on it another level, because we're talking about in order to have 100-fold fruit, we must completely sell out. I mean, we've got to be willing to say, God, whatever you want to do with my life, I give you permission. Father, by your grace, I need to obey. I choose to obey. No matter how hard it is, no matter what the cost, Father God, I have to do it. You know, Jesus said, if we lose our life for his sake, we'll find it. So hear me when I say now, we're talking about extravagant love. Only those that extravagantly love him will have 100-fold fruit at the end of our life. Let's take a look at a prophetic picture of what extravagant love looks like as we read now from the book of Mark, chapter 14, verse 1 through 9, about Mary of Bethany. Now the Passover and unleavened bread were 2 days away, and the chief priests and the scribes were seeking how to seize him by stealth and kill him. For they were saying, not during the festival, otherwise there might be a riot of the people. While he was in Bethany at the home of Simon the leper and reclining at the table, there came a woman with the alabaster vial of very costly perfume of pure nard, and she broke the vial and poured it over his head. But some were indignantly remarking to one another, why has this perfume been wasted? For this perfume might have been sold for over 300 denarii and the money given to the poor. And they were scolding her. But Jesus said, let her alone. Why do you bother her? She has done a good deed to me. For you always have the poor with you. And whenever you wish, you can do good to them. But you do not always have me. She has done what she could. She has anointed my body beforehand for burial. Truly I say to you, wherever the gospel is preached in the whole world, what this woman has done will also be spoken of in memory of her. I'm going to look at what actually happened here. And why was this act of Mary taking this costly vial of perfume and anointing Jesus' body a prophetic shadow of what it means to you and I to love Jesus extravagantly? Because if we're going to bear 100-fold fruit, beloved, we're going to have to, listen now, give him our whole life. And when Mary anointed him with oil, beloved, what that was symbolic of was her giving him her entire life. This is an hour, beloved, that we can't be lukewarm. As the world is becoming muddled, as the cultural moral climate is getting muddy, now more than ever before, God needs his chosen ones to shine brightly. And the Bible says many will fall away in the book of Daniel during this last age. Many people's love will grow cold. But Jesus also said, those that lead many to righteousness will shine like the stars forever and ever. You see, church, God wants to use you and me to win many to righteousness. He wants us to bear fruit 100-fold. Now hear me when I say to you, God wants you to use your life for him. Even as Mary took that costly vial of perfume and was accused of wasting it, Jesus said, no, no, no. She's going to be remembered forever for what she did. I want to say to you, don't waste your life on the pleasures of the world or upon yourself. Do what Mary did. Give your whole life to Jesus, and he will make something beautiful and wonderful out of you, and he'll use you, beloved, to glorify his name for himself on the earth. And when he comes again, or when you die, you're going to have a great reward. Jesus' last words in the Bible were these, "Behold, I come quickly." You're going to meet him soon, either at his second coming or by death. Don't waste your life, beloved. Jesus loves you, and he's coming back for you. Not long ago, I was studying the Torah, the first five books of our Bible, Genesis through Deuteronomy, and I was astonished at how precisely Father God spoke into every area of the children of Israel's lives. I mean, he addressed it all. How to dress, what to eat, how to handle yourself in business, every area of life, even about safeguarding their property. And I know we're not under the law, but beloved, let's not throw out the baby with the bathwater. God wants to be involved in every area of our lives, and obviously, this includes our finances. If this ministry, beloved, is blessing you, if it's challenging you, if it's affecting you, I want to ask you, would you lift up your heart to Father God to see if you feel him nudging you to make a financial contribution to honor him through discovering the Jewish Jesus? Beloved, it's because of you we're reaching the world for Jesus. Thank you for your love and for your financial support. God bless you and shalom.
0: Amen. 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And we sure hope that you enjoyed today's message. You know, when we use the blessings that God has given us, there's nothing that we can't accomplish. And the simple truths that Rabbi talks about each week right here on this program, they're available to all of us. And your continued support, it allows us to reach more and more people with the message of Jesus' love. So whether it's through your prayers or your financial gifts, your support, it's really making a difference. I want you to know that one of my favorite things to do is to read the testimonies of the lives of people who are being touched. It touches me. Thank you so much for allowing me and all the staff here and Rabbi to reach people with the gospel. I don't think there's any better calling in the world than to reach people for Jesus. So thank you for partnering. Thank you for giving. If you'd like to learn more about this ministry, visit our website, discoveringthejewishjesus.com. And now here's Rabbi Schneider with the Aaronic Blessing.
1: The words from the Aaronic Blessing in the book of Numbers chapter 6, verses 22 through 27, helps us to realize how good God is to you and I personally. So receive his blessing into your life, and then, beloved one, go bless somebody else in Jesus' name today. The Lord bless you and keep you. The Lord make his face shine on you and be gracious to you. The Lord lift you up with his countenance. And the Lord give you, beloved one, his peace. And now in Hebrew.

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11: With SRN News, I'm Jason Walker. President Trump has honored the lives of four U.S. troops killed in the Middle East in returning to their families Wednesday at Dover Air Force Base in Delaware. The House has adopted a GOP-only $95 billion budget proposal that, in an effort to fund the war, Speaker Mike Johnson pushed it over the objections from Democrats as a priority before the midterm elections in November. Package includes $73 billion for the Pentagon. In New Jersey, Governor Mikey Sherrill admits more than 6,000 non-U.S. citizens were on the state voter rolls and at least 400 ended up casting ballots. President Trump says the episode underscores a need to pass the Save America Act, which does require voter ID. SRN News.
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13: We have a capacity to love, to be kind toward others, whether they're kind to us or not. And oftentimes we'll be criticized, abused, falsely accused, whatever it might be. What is our response to be? Well, humanly speaking, we want to respond the way the world speaks, the way the world responds. But love, that is because I have God loving on the inside of me. It doesn't make any difference what someone says to us, about us, or does to us. We have the response, and we can respond in kindness.
14: Do you spend time on social media reading heated debates on topics of the day? Maybe you have been in one of those exchanges yourself, and it turned into a personal attack on your character. But we're glad you've joined us for In Touch, the teaching ministry of Dr. Charles Stanley. Today we'll be in the 13th chapter of 1 Corinthians to hear how we can resist the urge to snap back by resting in the power of God's love. Let's listen in to Dr. Stanley's message.
13: Love will enable you and me to live a certain way that without love we can't live that way. We can try to fake it out, but we can't live that way. Love empowers and enables us to live a certain way. When I think about it, you have one or two choices in life. You can walk around life full of anger, bitterness, resentment, hostility, and unforgiveness, just messed up and frustrated in life and unhappy and no peace, no joy, and just making it through life and getting up on Monday morning and thinking, well, I got another whole week to live. Or you can get up with the love of God flowing in your life and flowing through your life. You know what happens? It doesn't make any difference how anybody treats you. It doesn't make any difference what the weather's like. Nothing makes any real difference because the source of your joy, your happiness, and your love is flowing from within you. It has nothing to do with how people treat you on the outside. And so often, we think that we love in response to others. Love isn't just a response. Love is an action. Love is a choice that you and I make. And those of us who know Jesus Christ as our personal Savior, we have tapped into that inexhaustible, infinite resource of the love of Almighty God, which means that we have a capacity to love most people will never begin to understand in their whole lifetime. So, notice what Paul begins, how he begins in this fourth verse. He says, first of all, love will enable you and me to wait. That's what this means when he says love is patient. That is, love will empower us. Love will enable you and me to wait on God's timing, to wait for God's purposes. Love enables us to wait. Then if you notice, he says, love enables us to be kind, to express kindness. That means that you and I have the capacity to be kind toward others, whether they're kind to us or not. And oftentimes we'll be criticized, abused, falsely accused, whatever it might be. What is our response to be? Well, humanly speaking, we want to respond the way the world speaks and the way the world responds. But love, that is because I have God loving on the inside of me. It doesn't make any difference what someone says to us, about us, or does to us. We have the response, and we can respond in kindness. Then he says, love is not jealous. That is, love will enable me to share. You see, if I know how to have a friend, I can share those friends with other people. When I'm jealous only because I don't want to lose you or I don't want to share you with someone else, then that is the kind of jealousy he says that you and I, who are his children, who are filled with his love, have the capacity and the power to share without fear. And of course, that is sharing wisely in the wisdom of God and in the confines of what he allows. Then you'll notice he says, we have the power, love enables us to have poise. And what is he saying? He says, we are not braggadocio and we're not arrogant. Love doesn't have to brag. You know why? Because love has such a relationship with God. When we're loving him and loving others, we have a relationship with him. He satisfies us. It doesn't make any difference what anybody else thinks, what they say, what they do. We're full of the love of God. We're experiencing something. We don't need anything on the outside to make us feel complete. So he says, love is poised. It has the power and the potential to stand quietly on the inside, no matter what's going on the outside. It isn't arrogant. It doesn't have to be the center of attention. It does not have to do all the talking. Then if you'll notice, he says, it does not act unbecomingly, or love is polite. Love has the power. Love enables us to be well-mannered and to be polite and to be careful, no matter what's going on around us and no matter who it is, because we're the sons and daughters of God. And he says, by this all men shall know that you're my disciples, that you have love one toward another. How does love act? Love acts politely. Love acts in a manner that is well-mannered. Then he says, love, listen to this, love does not seek its own. What is he saying? Love surrenders its rights. You know why? Because love never loses. You can't ever lose loving. Then he says, if you'll notice, he says that it is not provoked. That is, love enables me to have a quiet spirit no matter what. Now, when you and I learn to love, people can say all kinds of things and we can just stand and listen to them and smile and say, thank you very much. Sorry you don't understand, or I understand how you feel, what you're saying. Or if they accuse us, here you are Christian, you this and you that, just let it go by. Now we have to learn to love. We certainly do have to learn to love. But we can respond in the proper fashion. We don't have to be, as he says, easily provoked. And if we're easily provoked and touchy, it's because we are wrapped up in ourselves. He says, but those of us who understand the love of God, they experience that. Let them say what they want to say. Do what they want to do. We don't have to defend ourselves. We can just love them in return, no matter what. Then he says, this love that we're speaking of here, he says, it does not seek its own. It's not provoked. It does not take into account a wrong suffered. Now listen very carefully. Did you know that one of the primary problems in people's relationships is an unforgiving spirit? You know what Paul says in this passage? When he speaks here of does not take into account wrong suffered, here's what he's saying, that love enables me to forgive. It empowers me to forgive no matter what. Think about this. An unforgiving spirit is a spirit of bondage. An unforgiving spirit is a spirit of imprisonment, because you cannot keep score without being imprisoned by what's on the scoreboard. And God does not intend for us to act that way. Let me ask you a question. How many sins have you ever committed that God has not forgiven you for? Not a one. Well, let me ask you this. What right do you and I have? Is it even fitting to you and me as believers, followers of Jesus Christ, that we are such that we can't forgive someone for something that God has forgiven them for? If a person is a believer, they live in the forgiveness of God. Now, he'll bring about discipline to remind them of what they've done and correct their conduct and their actions, a sense of direction. But forgiveness is no choice on my part. Forgiveness is just a part of being a believer, forgiving. The unbeliever has a real difficult time with this. But for the child of God, we have God's love on the inside of us flowing through us. He enables us. That's the power of love. Probably 95% of the people who have problems in their relationships, if not more, have problems with an unforgiving spirit. They just can't forgive. But Paul says love enables you and me, if you've got a scoreboard, love enables us to erase it. On what basis? He says when he pardoned us from all sin, past, present, and future, the crucifixion took care of. He says it keeps no score of wrongs, no matter what it may be. Forgiveness is the only way godly people can live, no matter what. Do you have the capacity to do it than your own self? No. But there's somebody inside of you who's willing to let that love flow through you no matter what. And you see, if you have an unforgiving spirit, you're a prisoner. And it's amazing to me how people hate and have animosity and bitterness and resentment and hostility and all these things going on inside of them. And they think that that's legitimate. It may be legitimate from their perspective, but what it's doing, it's poisoning their whole system. A person who's living with an unforgiving spirit is a person who's living in poison. And what's happening is that poison has absolutely saturated everything from their mind, the top of their head, to the bottom of their toes. This poison is dripping out. And you know what will happen? When a person is like that, you don't have to be around them very long before what happens. They begin to pour it out. And so he says, love does not take into account wrong suffered. He says, likewise, love doesn't rejoice in unrighteousness, but rejoices with the truth. We do hate evil and injustice. We're supposed to hate that kind of thing, the thing that sin does. Not hate the one who is committing the injustice, but hate the evil itself. For example, in spite of everything we see on the outside, the real truth is this. Every single person God's ever created has within them the capacity to become something. But so often, the way they grow up, so often the way they're treated, so often the what they learn and what they have not learned, what they've been exposed to, what they've not been exposed to, all of that is a part of this poisonous system that has caused them to be so corrupted in their morality, so corrupted in their view of life, that they want to destroy someone else. But deep down inside of that, there is somebody. And let me ask you a question. Why is it that you and I have not committed these atrocious crimes? Because by the grace of God, the goodness of God, the love of God, and by things you and I don't understand, we didn't grow up in that kind of a situation. Somebody taught us better. We learned better. We had parents, or one parent, or maybe didn't have any parents around us, but somehow we received enough truth, got enough of the right influence. We don't participate in that. But there are people out there, that's all they've ever known is grab, stab, climb, beat, shove, push, get it, no matter what. Does that mean they don't have the capacity to love? It means that it's been so covered up for so long, it may appear they have no capacity, but God created them with the same capacity that you and I have naturally. Then when we find the Lord Jesus Christ as our Savior, then we know how to love someone. But the most unlovable person is worth saving no matter what. And the reason I know that is because when he said, for God so loved the world, he gave his only begotten son, that whosoever believes in him, the most unlovable, despicable kind of person, God loves every single person equally. Does he treat us all alike? No. Will he save anybody? Yes. God does not have any kind of slates, scoreboards he's keeping on anybody. He just loves us. And you know what? He wants us to love the same way. And he says, it rejoices in the truth. Love wants to know the truth about itself. You see, when you and I are loving, we want to know the truth about us as well as other people, because we want to become the persons God wants us to be. Then he says, love bears all things. Now, what does that mean? That word really means to cover things. Love, the love of God within me, empowers and enables me to hear bad things about people and keep it to myself. Covers a multitude of sins. You see, if you're the kind of person who gets to the telephone just as soon as you hear something bad, that's not loving. When he says love covers a multitude of sins, it means no matter what's bad in your life, I don't want to just share that with the world. I want to help you deal with it if I can. I may not be able to do anything but keep my mouth shut. Love covers a multitude of sins. If I love someone, I'm looking out for their happiness, their security, and their well-being. Now, their well-being may cause me to go to that person and say, this is not right, and you need to correct this, and I'm willing to help you if I possibly can. Because you see, I want you to become the godly person God wants you to be, and I'm willing to help you build those characteristics in your life that God wants so that you can become the person you want to be. But being openly critical, gossiping, caustic criticism, none of that has to do with love. But it also does mean to be willing to bear someone else's burden. Move over to Galatians chapter 5. You recall in this passage, when Paul is talking about people making mistakes and stumbling in their life in the earlier part. Then he says in the 6th chapter, and he says in verse 1, brethren, even if a man or a woman's called in

0: 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You just need to turn your heart to Air One.
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2: Enables me to believe the best about someone no matter what. That's what love does. You see, love isn't suspicious, always looking for some reason to criticize. Then if you'll notice, he says that love hopes all things. That means simply this, that love enables me to hope for the best in you no matter what's going on. When somebody loves us, and we know that they love us, and we feel their love, and we're experiencing their love, you know what? It doesn't make any difference how bad, how difficult, how deep, how dark, how dingy it may be. There's something that stimulates hope and invigorates and brings to birth hope in our life when we feel loved by someone else. He says, love hopes all things. And then he says, love endures all things. What does he mean? Simply this, that when you and I love, there is a strength. Listen to this. There is a strength. There is a power. There is an energy. There is a source of strength within us that flows through us, that enables us to bear up and to bear and to receive and to go through the troubles, the trials, the heartaches. You know what happens? Somehow he keeps us steady. The truth is, when the love of God is flowing in your life and mine, we're tapped into this inexhaustible resource, and God's love can flow through us. And what's happening? We're not settled on ourselves. We're thinking about other people. And so we endure by the strength that God gives. It is the love within us that enables us to endure. And then he concludes this part of this passage by simply saying in verse 8, listen, love never fails. That is, love is unending. When you and I have the love of God within our hearts, let me ask you, when is it going to run out? It's not going to ever run out. Here's what it means, ultimately. That no matter what's going on and how long it goes on, no matter what troubles us and trials and heartaches we face, no matter what people say, what they do to us, he says, the proper response is always love. That never fails. It never fails. You see, because if my response to difficulty and hardship and trial, abuse, or whatever it may be, if my response is always to love the other person, here's what that means. Watch this now. That means that no matter what they do, I'm still a free man. Because I don't allow them to imprison me with my bitterness and resentment and anger and hostility and unforgiving spirit. And if I should ask you, do you want to be free or imprisoned? Everybody wants to be free. And my friend, if you want to be free, the love of God must flow in your heart. And where does it begin? This is where it begins. It begins with you placing your trust in Christ as your personal Savior and having your sins forgiven. And when you trust Jesus Christ as your personal Savior, and what you're saying is, I do believe that what he did at the cross atoned for my sin, paid my sin debt in full, and I receive him as my personal Savior for the forgiveness of my sins, then the love of God begins to flow in your life. Because the Spirit of God comes to take up abode, and he begins to flow, and he will allow that love to flow in your life. You know what happens? All of life begins to change. You have the capacity now to walk in the freedom that only love can provide. Where love is missing, there is no freedom. Where love is present, there is an awesome power within you to walk above what life may throw at you. And I believe that he wants us all to be walking fountains of love. His love flowing, overflowing in us and through us to other people who are hurting all around us. And somehow, when I'm giving myself away to someone else, I'm not thinking about me. And when I've given myself away to someone else,

0: 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Love is the eternal gift of God that keeps us the free children of God, which brings Him the glory that He's seeking.
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1: 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How do you let go of bitterness? It begins with Christ and continues with Christ. Here's a moment with Charles Stanley.
0: How do you want to live? You want to wake up in the mornings imprisoned by bitterness, hatred, resentment, hostility, anger, having a pity party, being depressed? Do you want to wake up in the mornings with an unforgiving spirit, hating to see the day start? Or do you want to wake up free and allowing the love of God to spill out on all the people around you? It is a choice you make, and it begins with Christ, and it continues through a daily surrender of yourself to the Holy Spirit within you, submitting to His will and His way. And when you and I do that, you know what He does? He just opens the faucet of love all the way and lets us enjoy what life's all about. Father, we thank You today for the fact that Your love knows no limitations, and that You have loved us with a love that is eternal, complete, fulfilling, satisfying. I think about, Father, so many people who are imprisoned by bitterness and resentment over the things that have happened in the past in their life, and somehow they cannot let it go. Would You just enable them to see today that to trust the Lord Jesus as Savior will empower them to let go of the past and begin to live in the present and the wonderful future that You have for every child of Yours. But we ask it in Jesus' name. Amen.
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6: In 1862, Abraham Lincoln signed the Morrill Act, helping states create colleges focused on agriculture, mechanics, science, and practical education. The principle was not centralized control, it was opportunity. Lincoln's Morrill Act reminds us that America can support education without surrendering education to Washington. Why did it matter? Because a free nation needs citizens equipped to work, build, steward, and govern themselves. Scripture gives work a sacred weight. In Genesis, God placed man in the garden to work it and to keep it. Proverbs honors the one who works his land. Paul warns against idleness and calls believers to earn their bread. Why does that still matter today? Because education should form capable people under God, not dependent subjects under bureaucracy.
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18: With SRN News, I'm Jason Walker. Yemen's Iran-backed Houthi rebels attacking two Saudi oil tankers in the Red Sea earlier in the day. U.S. military, meanwhile, conducting a 12th night of strikes against Iran. The Houthi attack threatens to open up an entirely new front in the war. Secretary of State Marco Rubio meeting with Russian Foreign Minister Sergey Lavrov in the Philippines. Those talks on the sidelines of the summit by Southeast Asian foreign ministers. Torrential rains in West Virginia causing flash flooding, inundating homes and businesses. Authorities say the floods washed out bridges, leading to numerous rescues in parts of the state. Several people are still unaccounted for in West Virginia, but so far, no bodies have been found. SRN News.
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15: Denver Metro and I-25 corridor could still see a few overnight showers as we head into Thursday morning. Cloudy skies will keep us in the low to mid-60s for morning temps. Highs upper 80s for Thursday. Some sun in the morning. Scattered afternoon and evening showers again with some heavier rains possible. We'll clear things up late Thursday night with lows in the mid-60s. Getting back to the low to mid-90s Friday. Couple leftover storms near the foothills. Otherwise, we're drying out, making for a mostly dry weekend with highs middle and upper 90s. I'm Day Weather Meteorologist Don Walker.
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21: The heart and soul of our evangelistic ministry must be the Word of God. People will sometimes say, if you teach the Bible all the time, when do you do your evangelism? 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
22: Welcome to Grace to You with John MacArthur on The Word. In an article in a Christian magazine, a minister spoke about a survey on divorce rates that he had seen. The survey showed that people who identify as Christians get divorced at least as often as unbelievers. The minister's conclusion, Scripture is not sufficient. It's not enough to help us with the problems we face. Well, when people question the Bible's relevance or authority or clarity or historical accuracy, do you know what to say? Today's message on Grace to You can help you with that. John MacArthur is showing the transforming power of Scripture. That's the title of his current study. And so now, here's John with the lesson.
21: Let me draw your attention, for the time we have in God's Word, back to 2 Timothy chapter 3. I was rereading the epistle, and I came back to this same section, and in reading it, I realized that there was one further tremendously important issue here that had not been addressed that I needed to deal with, and that has to do with what I like to call the work of the Word. The work of the Word. We talked about the fact that it was inspired, but we must also focus on its work. And you will notice in verse 15 that it says that the sacred writings are able to give you the wisdom that leads to salvation through faith which is in Christ Jesus. Initially, the work of the Word is salvation. Then in verse 16, it is useful, that is, inspired Scripture is useful for teaching, for reproof, for correction, and for training in righteousness, with the idea that the end product may be a man of God adequate and equipped for every good work. Now, a simple reading of those verses indicates to us five elements of the work of the Word: salvation, teaching, reproof, correction, training in righteousness. Those are the things which the Word does, which the Scripture produces. They're not new to me. They're not new to most of you. They are new to perhaps some of you. And as I thought about it, I thought, well, it's pretty basic, but it's also pretty important. And let me say by way of general introduction that the distinguishing characteristic, I hope, of my own ministry and of Grace Community Church is a very, very strong commitment to the authority of the Word of God. The reason for that is because of the work of the Word. Because we understand what it does, that's why we give it the main attention. Let me just remind you of a very important promise with regard to this. Isaiah 55, 10 and 11. You don't need to look it up. Just listen. For as the rain and the snow come down from heaven and do not return there without watering the earth and making it bare and sprout and furnishing seed to the sower and bread to the eater, so shall my word be which goes forth from my mouth. It shall not return to me empty or void without accomplishing what I desire and without succeeding in the matter for which I send it. In other words, God says when I send my word, it always does its work. It always does its work. It never comes back empty. Just like rain and snow produces what grows, my word produces my will. The Bible is God's messenger. It accomplishes his will. It accomplishes his purpose. The word of God is depicted in Psalm 147 as a swift messenger. It runs to do God's work. It runs to accomplish God's goals. You might look just at Psalm 147 for a moment. There are several verses there that really are very vivid. Verse 15, He sends forth his command to the earth. That's verse 15. He sends forth his command to the earth. His word runs very swiftly. He gives snow like wool. He scatters the frost like ashes. He casts forth his ice as fragments. Who can stand before his cold? He sends forth his word and melts them. He causes his wind to blow and the waters to flow. He declares his words to Jacob, his statutes and his ordinances to Israel. And here is this sort of intertwined analogy as God sends the cold and the frost and the sun and all the natural elements to produce what he wants to produce. So he sends his word, and the word is analogous to that. It goes out to produce the ends that God has intended for it. That's a tremendous confidence that we have who teach the word of God, who articulate the word of God, to know that it always accomplishes what God wants it to do, never comes back empty. Always produces like rain and snow and all the other things that God sends with production in mind. The word is productive, it is prolific, and it accomplishes its purpose. Every word out of God's mouth is bread, it says in Deuteronomy 8:3. It feeds somebody, it nourishes somebody, it makes somebody grow, it accomplishes something. And so we want to ask the question then, if it does accomplish something, what does it accomplish? What is the work of the Word? What is the purpose of the Word? Now let's look at these five things. The first one is that the Word produces salvation. You'll notice that very familiar verse that we looked at in chapter 3, verse 15. It says that the sacred writings which are able to give you the wisdom that leads to salvation, which comes, of course, through faith in Christ Jesus. The thing that he says there is the Word, the sacred writings, referring to Scripture, have primarily in that particular verse reference to the Old Testament. But nonetheless, Scripture produces salvation. Scripture produces salvation. It makes you wise unto salvation. It is the instrument of salvation. The practical implications of this are obvious. Before we look at those, though, let's see if we can't reinforce that truth a little bit by looking namely at the testimony of Jesus himself. Turn in your Bible to John's Gospel. And in John's Gospel, we have the continual teaching of Jesus about the power of his word and the word of God. But in chapter 5 and verse 24, we read this, the words of Jesus. Truly, truly, I say to you, he who hears my word and believes him who sent me has eternal life and does not come into judgment, but has passed out of death into life. That is a tremendous verse. That is a verse that binds up the essence of the gospel. Believing in God, the God who sent Christ. And hearing the word brings eternal life and delivers one from judgment, passing out of death into life. And note, please, the key to it all. Verse 24, he who hears my word. The word is the agency. The word is that which begets new life. In John chapter 6, I draw your attention to a couple of verses toward the end of the chapter. And Jesus again teaching in this familiar section where he speaks on the bread of life. But in verse 63, he says, it is the Spirit who gives life. The flesh profits nothing. Then this, the words that I have spoken to you are spirit and are life. And if they haven't effected that in you, verse 64 implies, that's because some of you don't believe. So the word mixed with faith produces life. Chapter 12 of John, and there are other texts you could look at, but these are highlights. Chapter 12 and verse 49, Jesus says, I did not speak on my own initiative. Even Jesus operated under delegated authority and operated by speaking only that which was the Word of God. He said, my Father himself who sent me has given me commandment what to say and what to speak, and I know that his commandment is eternal life. Therefore, the things I speak just as the Father has told me. And again, Jesus is articulating the reality that the Word is that which produces eternal life. The Word brings life. The sum of it all comes in that great watershed verse 31 of chapter 20 in John's Gospel, which really gives us the reason for the whole book, the whole Gospel. These have been written. These have been written, says John, that you may believe that Jesus is the Christ, the Son of God, and that believing you may have life in His name. And again, eternal life comes by believing the written Word, the revealed Word, the Word of God. Scripture, then, is the source of that truth which brings salvation. Look again further into the New Testament, the 10th chapter of Romans, and we find that the Apostle Paul was committed to the same truth. In Romans chapter 10, a familiar verse, 17, says, "So faith comes from hearing, and hearing by the Word of Christ," or some manuscripts, "the Word of God," I think preferably perhaps "the Word of Christ." The New American has it that way. But the point is, one way or the other, it's the Word of God or the Word of Christ, which are one and the same, that produces salvation. Faith comes by hearing, and hearing by the Word of Christ. That's why you have to have preachers. That's why you have to have those who will go out and speak the truth. It says in verse 13, "Whoever will call on the name of the Lord will be saved." But how are they going to call on Him in whom they have not believed? And how are they going to believe in whom they have not heard? And how will they hear without a preacher? And how will they preach unless they are sent? And even when they're sent, the implication is they must hear the Word of Christ. So it is again emphasized that the Scripture is the source. In Ephesians chapter 5, that great section on marriage as compared to the church. Verse 25 says, "Husbands, love your wives just as Christ also loved the church and gave Himself up for her, that He might sanctify her, having cleansed her by the washing of water with the Word." Christ has cleansed His church, saved His church by the washing of water with the Word. The Word, again, the agency. And Paul, writing to the Thessalonians in 1 Thessalonians 2:13, refers to the word of God, which performs its work in you who believe. The Word works. Now, salvation occurs when you have a ready heart that is open to believe, mixed with the revelation of God. The Word of God in a ready heart. That's the issue. James refers to the same dynamic. In James 1:18, he says, "He brought us forth, He begot us, He redeemed us, He saved us by the Word of truth." By the Word of truth. So the Scripture, the Word of God, is the source of salvation. That's why Philippians 2:16 calls it the Word of life. It is characterized as that which gives life. Psalm 19:7. "The law of the Lord is perfect." What's the rest of the verse? "Converting the soul." It has the power to convert. And I think back to Nehemiah. Tremendous illustration of this. Look with me for a moment to the 8th chapter of Nehemiah. It's a few books to the left of Psalms. And in Nehemiah chapter 8, we have the introduction of a revival. In Nehemiah chapter 8, it begins the beginning of a real revival, and I believe there were many people who were saved in the true sense of Old Testament salvation at this revival. "And all the people gathered as one man at the gate which was in front of the water gate," the square which was in front of the water gate. They asked Ezra the scribe to bring the book of the law of Moses. Three little words, "bring the book," really keyed the whole thing. "And he brought the law before the assembly of men, women, and all who could listen with understanding. In the first day of the seventh month, he read from it before the square, which was in front of the water gate, from early morning until midday, in the presence of men and women, those who could understand. All the people were attentive to the book of the law." They stood there and listened to it being read hour after hour after hour. There was a wooden podium, verse 4, set up for that purpose. And Ezra, verse 5, "opened the book in the sight of all the people, standing up above the people. And he opened it, and all the people stood up. He blessed the Lord, the great God. And all the people answered, Amen, Amen. Lifting up their hands, they bowed low, worshiped the Lord with their faces to the ground." Verse 8 says that as they read from the book, from the law of God, they translated to give the sense so that they would understand the reading. It had to go from Hebrew into Aramaic, which was their commoner language, and had to be explained to them. And so they were reading and explaining the word. The people's response was amazing. It says at the end of verse 9, they were weeping when they heard the words of the law. They were grieved over their sin. They were struck because of the dearth of the law of God in their hearing. The end result of all of this was the people really drew their hearts back to God. This reading went on. At the end of verse 18, it says they celebrated the feast for 7 days, and they read from the book of the law. The first part of the verse says daily, from the first day to the last day. Then the people began to praise God in chapter 9. They were praising and lifting up adoration to the God who had revealed himself in Scripture. They were getting their hearts right. Down in verse 28 of chapter 10, after that long list of people who signed the document, it says that they were joining together, making a commitment, taking a curse, verse 29, making an oath to walk in God's law, to keep and observe all the commandments of God our Lord and His ordinance and His statutes. The net result was the people made a commitment to God. And I believe there was salvation that period of time through that 7-day feast. There was a great movement of God and many were saved. And it was a direct result of simply standing and reading and translating, explaining the Scripture. It has the power to convert the soul, the power to save. Look at another illustration taken from the New Testament, namely the 8th chapter of Luke, in which our Lord teaches a familiar parable which makes the same major point. Jesus teaching here about the parable of the soils and the sower and the seed. Verse 5 says of Luke 8, the sower went out to sow his seed, and as he sowed, some fell beside the road. It was trampled underfoot, and the birds of the air ate it up. Other seed fell on rocky soil. As soon as it grew up, it withered away because it had no moisture. Other seed fell among the thorns, and the thorns grew up with it and choked it out. Other seed fell into good soil, grew up, produced a crop 100 times as great. He said, you better listen to the things I'm saying. Then in verse 9, they asked him what it was he was saying. He's explaining, starting in verse 10, to you it has been granted to know the mysteries of the kingdom of God, to the rest it is in parables, in order that they seeing may not see and hearing they may not understand. In other words, he says, I'm going to explain it to you because obviously you belong to God. To them it'll remain a riddle. The explanation then comes in verse 11. In the parable, the seed is the word of God. That which produces new life in good soil is the word of God. That's the point. If the soil isn't right, you're not going to get the product. If it's hard soil, like the soil on the road, it says those beside the road are those who have heard. The devil comes, takes away the word from their hearts, so they may not believe and be saved. And those on the rocky soil are those who, when they have received the word, they receive it with joy, and they have no firm root. They believe for a while, and in time of temptation fall away. And the seed which fell among the thorns, these are the ones who have heard, and as they go on their way, they are choked with worries and riches and pleasures of this life, and bring no fruit to maturity. The word of God will fall into places where the soil is not ready. It's full of weeds, full of rocks, or just hard. But, verse 15, when the seed falls into good soil, those are the ones who have heard the word in an honest and good heart and hold it fast and bear fruit with perseverance. So what you have here is the word of God placed in a readied heart, a prepared heart, produces salvation. The practical implications of this are obvious. The heart and soul of our evangelistic ministry must be the Word of God. People will sometimes say, well, if you teach the Bible all the time, when do you do your evangelism? Beloved, the Bible is the greatest tool of evangelism. How could we ever come to the point where we would even question such? When Jesus was asked by a lawyer in Luke 10, 25 and 26, he said, what shall I do to inherit eternal life? Jesus said to that man, what is written in the law and how does it read to you? Go to the Scripture. Go to the Scripture. You can go back to the Old Testament, the sacred writings, and they are able to make you wise unto salvation, which of course has come in the fullness of time through that which Christ has accomplished. What does the Scripture say? Jesus said, search the Scriptures, for they are they which speak of me. And then one very, very explicit text, 1 Peter 1, turn to it for a moment. Verse 23, you have been born again, it says, not of seed which is perishable, but imperishable. That is, referring to the seed, through the living and abiding Word of God. The seed is the Word of God again. It is that seed placed in good soil that produces salvation. So if we want to be effective in evangelism, we want to teach God's Word. If we want to be effective in reaching our friends, we want to give them God's Word. Instead of making it very complicated, let me make it as simple as I possibly can for you. If you know somebody who's not saved, first thing to do is give them a what? A Bible. Bible. Remember that? Don't get too complex. Don't get too carried away with feeling inadequate because you can't explain every theological issue. I mean, you don't need to know all the answers to all the questions. The Bible will be enough. It's not as complex as we want to make it. And of course, focusing on that, when you give someone a Bible, encourage them to read Matthew, Mark, Luke, and John and see if they can survive that. If they can survive that, the soil isn't ready. There's nothing wrong with the seed. The soil isn't ready. God hasn't prepared the soil, but the seed is there. So we need to be committed to that. He says, you have been born again through the living and abiding Word of God. And verse 25 says, this is the Word which was preached to you. He illustrates it in that passage with a quote out of Isaiah chapter 40, comparing the Word of God to the passing flesh. The Word abides, it lives forever, it does its work, it produces life. This can be illustrated, I think, quite simply in a rather brief but beautiful account of a woman's conversion in Acts 16. Lydia was her name. And it tells about her in verse 14, just very briefly. A certain woman, Acts 16, 14, named Lydia, from the city of Thyatira, a seller of purple fabrics. This is a businesswoman, sold purple fabrics for a living. She was a worshiper of God. That is to say, she was upright in the sense of seeking the true God and seeking to worship the true God, but had not yet been exposed to the gospel of Christ. She was listening. And then this, and the Lord opened her heart to respond to the things spoken by Paul. And when she and her household had been baptized, so forth and so on. I love that. The Lord opened her heart to respond to the things spoken by Paul. That's the essence of salvation. You speak the truth of God's word and let the Lord open the heart. So our task is to spread the word, spread the seed, preach the truth, give out God's word, and God's part is sovereignly, graciously to open the heart. Let's bow together in prayer. Lord, we want to say thank you that the word came to us and was mixed with faith because you prepared our hearts by your sovereign grace. We want to thank you that you plowed the soil up, that you allowed your Holy Spirit, yea, you commissioned your Holy Spirit to do a convicting work in our heart, and we were convicted of sin and righteousness and judgment. The soil was made ready, and when the word came, we believed. We thank you for that life-giving word. We thank you that the word will accomplish its work in us for Jesus' sake. Amen.
22: 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Now for the entire Grace to You staff, I'm Phil Johnson. Be here tomorrow as John MacArthur gives a tutorial on how to use the most powerful tool you own. We're continuing John's study called The Transforming Power of Scripture with another 30 minutes of unleashing God's truth one verse at a time on Grace to You.
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6: In 1862, Abraham Lincoln signed the Morrill Act, helping states create colleges focused on agriculture, mechanics, science, and practical education. The principle was not centralized control, it was opportunity. Lincoln's Morrill Act reminds us that America can support education without surrendering education to Washington. Why did it matter? Because a free nation needs citizens equipped to work, build, steward, and govern themselves. Scripture gives work a sacred weight. In Genesis, God placed man in the garden to work it and to keep it. Proverbs honors the one who works his land. Paul warns against idleness and calls believers to earn their bread. Why does that still matter today? Because education should form capable people under God, not dependent subjects under bureaucracy.
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18: Focus on the family looking for a new leader. Michael Harrington reports.
25: President Jim Daly says he'll be stepping down soon, triggering a nationwide search for his replacement. Daly tells the Christian Post, quote, "It's good to get new faces, new energy, younger leadership in to speak to the 30, 40-somethings now about what they're facing with marriage and parenting. I'm going to be turning 65. It's time to start looking for the next generation leadership." Daly took over for ministry founder James Dobson in 2005. Michael Harrington reporting.
18: Half of all American school kids today will soon be living in states that offer public money for private education. Texas, the latest to join in, budgeting $1 billion to spend this fall on both private and or religious school scholarships, including homeschooling. A growing number of parents want to pull their kids out of public schools. This is SRN News.
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1: Pastor Ed says salvation is all about God's grace.
4: Do you know by now that a priest can't save you? A church can't save you. A pastor can't save you. A grandfather can't save you. Your last name doesn't save you. Only the blood of Jesus Christ saves a man and a woman. That's it. No man can do that work. No, you can't pay enough. You can't do enough. It is completely 100% a work of the grace of God. You can't earn it. You don't deserve it, but you can receive it. That's salvation.

0: Hey, welcome again to Abounding Grace. As we've studied Galatians these past few months, we've seen this epistle is all about grace. So it's not surprising that the Apostle Paul would end the letter on the note of grace. Today, Pastor Ed will point out some principles that we do well to learn so we won't be ripped off by false teaching when that comes our way. Join us now in Galatians chapter 6 for part 1 of It's All About Grace.
1: Take your Bibles, open them to Galatians chapter 6 today. We're going to pick up in verse 11, Galatians chapter 6. I've entitled our Bible study, It's All About Grace. All About Grace. Today we come to the end of our study through Galatians. It was much faster to finish Galatians than it was the book of Acts. It took us 9 months and 26 Bible studies to finish Galatians, whereas the book of Acts took us almost 3 years to finish. But it's a different book, and it was a different purpose that God gave us the book of Acts as we go back to basics. But Galatians also gives us a basic, and that's the basic of grace. The Galatian believers then, and we now, need to know and be reminded of how wonderful it is to be set free by Jesus, to be set free from the bondage of sin and the life that we were living, to know that we're saved and brought into a right relationship with God through grace, by faith, rejecting legalism. If you're going to live in the grace of God and the freedom, you have to reject a few things. Besides rejecting the big things like sin, you also have to reject legalism. Any kind of outward pressure that might push upon you to think that you can do anything to earn God's favor, that you have God's favor already, receiving grace and enjoying life. If you want to hold your places quickly in Ephesians chapter 2, it's the next book over, we learn this important principle. It's as clear can be in Ephesians chapter 2, beginning in verse 8, where it says, "By grace you have been saved through faith, and that not of yourselves, it is the gift of God." Verse 9, "not of works, lest anyone should boast." And let me just say, the works there would include circumcision, which was the big work that was given to the Galatians in order to be saved. They were saved by grace. They were enjoying freedom. They're born again. And then this group of false teachers come in, that we know them as the Judaizers, and said, "Oh, no. It's not that easy. You can't enjoy. It's not that easy. You need to be circumcised." And so the Bible is very clear. It's not of works. Circumcision certainly would be a work. Now, of course, we don't talk about circumcision today. What do we say? Water baptism. That's what you hear today. There are churches today that will teach you that you cannot be saved until you're water baptized. That is so untrue. Water baptism is a work of righteousness. It is not a work toward righteousness. So that when you come on Wednesday and you go, "Well, I think I want to get saved, so I'm going to be water baptized." And you come and you get into the waters as an unsaved person. When you get out of the water, the only thing that will happen to you, unless you repent of your sins, the only thing that will happen to you is you're going to get wet. That's it. Water doesn't save anyone. Whether it's in the waters here in the sanctuary, whether we go out to the reservoir and we're baptizing, unless, and even at the reservoir, or if we take you right here to the side with a hose and squirt you down, all that will happen is you'll get wet. You need to repent of your sins and acknowledge that Jesus Christ is your Savior and choose to follow Him. And then you're water baptized. But there will be those, maybe some of you have met them, they would say, "Hey, where were you water baptized?" "And, well, in the reservoir." "Well, you know, you're not saved." "What? What do you mean I'm not saved? Like, you have no idea what God's done in my life. You have no idea what He's done in my family. You have no idea the work. What do you mean I'm not saved?" "Well, no, you're not." And they won't even accept your testimony. They'll just keep going and going because their understanding of the Scriptures is skewed. They don't understand that it's not of works. And we'll get into Ephesians 2 in a later study. But back in Galatians, Paul's winding his letter down. This is the end. This is the last half of the last chapter. And he says in verse 11, "See with what large letters I have written to you with my own hand." Usually Paul would dictate his notes to a scribe, and that scribe would write down his letters. But this letter was so essential, I believe, that he penned it himself with large letters, probably because of an eye disease he picked up along the way in his missionary journeys. He wants to make a final, emphatic statement. Now, there are some, if you read commentaries, there are some that say, no, a scribe wrote most of Galatians, but just this last portion was written by his hand. I don't really see that as a valid understanding of it. I think he wrote the whole thing because this was important to him. And he loved the Galatians, and he was stirred up because of them being ripped off by grace. He says in verse 12, "As many as desire to make a good showing in the flesh, these try to compel you to be circumcised, only that they may not suffer persecution for the cross of Christ. For not even those who are circumcised keep the law, but they desire to have you circumcised, that they might glory in your flesh." There's an interesting phrase here I want you to mark. Make a good showing in the flesh. You see that phrase? Make a good showing in the flesh. Here's the word, one word to describe that sentence: hypocrisy. This is another way of seeing the word hypocrisy. A hypocrite is a two-faced person. The word comes to us from the Greek plays. It's the Greek word hypokrites. It comes to us from the Greek plays. And if you can think about it, the Greek plays, they would wear masks as they played a part. So if they wanted to play a happy part, they'd wear a happy mask. They could wear a happy mask and still be sad behind the mask. So they're portraying one thing, but there's something totally different. They want to take off that mask of happy and play a sad person. They want to play a man. They want to play a woman. They would put a mask on. Here is a great definition of hypocrisy, and that is, those that are hypocrites want to make a great showing in the flesh. They desire you to think something about them that isn't actually true. And over the years, as I've met hypocrisy face to face, I just wish people that are hypocrites would spend that time following Jesus. If they would just spend the time that they spend trying to fake it out and try to lie to people, if you would just spend that time following Jesus, you'd be amazing believers. But instead, there are people that just want to make a good showing in the flesh. They just want you to think something about them. They want to make a good showing outwardly. But outward religion isn't from God. Outward religion isn't from God. The gospel of grace is always inward. It's all God. You have to be, Jesus said, born again. That's what he told Nicodemus. Nicodemus, this religious man who dedicated his life to leading others in the ways of God. When he comes to Jesus, he hears Jesus has a compelling message, and he comes to have it explained to him. Jesus looks him in the eye and says, "You got to be born again, Nicodemus. That you have to be born." And his processing of that statement was probably similar to how we might process it. Well, what do you mean, born? What do I need to do? What do you mean, born again? Do I need to climb into my mother's womb? What are you talking about? And Jesus said, No. This is completely a work of my Father. You can't do this yourself. No, of course I don't want you to crawl up in your mother's. Of course, that's impossible. Salvation is impossible in the work of man. Instead, it's all inside. Those that came to the Galatians, Paul again winding down, he's given all his theology, he's given all the background, he's explained grace to them, but now he's reminding them again about these people. And if you just learn these principles, you too will not be ripped off by false teaching. Now, you may not know, today you might say, "But Ed, I don't know the Bible, and I haven't read it all through yet, and I don't quite understand it, maybe the way you do, Pastor." You don't need to, because there are telltale signs of those that are coming to you with a false message. And the very first one you need to watch out for is they try to make an outward showing to influence you. Today in our world is captured by online social media influencers. They use that word. They want to capture your attention and influence you. Of course, with social media, it's usually influencing you to buy something, which they're quite successful at, both the people and the companies. But in the spiritual realm, the influence is to take you away from truth. Being instruments in the hands of the enemy to take you away from truth. And the first thing they do is they make a good showing. They try to make, it says desire, to make a good showing in the flesh. Notice the next thing they do, they try to compel you to be circumcised. They try to compel you to do something that is unbiblical, to believe something that is unbiblical. I mean, obviously, you would never get circumcised if you didn't believe it first. So they try to get you to believe something that isn't biblical. Today, it wouldn't be circumcision. It would be water baptism or some outward work, some list of works. But it's all outward. It's all outward. Next, notice what they do. They're doing this, and here's their motive. They don't want to suffer, it says, verse 12, the persecution of the cross of Christ. They want to avoid the cross. Now, I don't need to say much about many pulpits today that are filled with men and even women that don't believe in the cross and don't believe in the blood of Jesus and don't believe in the crucifixion and the resurrection. It's mind-blowing, but it's true. Trying to get away from the cross. Now, there's a good reason why people would want to stay away from the cross, and that is the cross says that we're sinners. And who wants to hear that? And the cross says that we need to be saved. And the cross reminds us we need to repent, and we need to be redeemed, and we need to be reconciled. We need to be restored into a holy relationship with the Almighty God. The world doesn't like that message. And perhaps even some of you don't like that message as we come face to face with the reality of our own depravity, our own humanity. It's more than just a little mistake, or it's more than just the way I was raised, or it's more than just the culture I'm in. It's more. There is a fundamental issue between me and God. And the Bible calls it sin. Every single one of us, the Bible says, we've all sinned. But there are those within the spiritual realm that want to avoid the cross. If you ever meet someone that wants to avoid the cross, you need to avoid them. The cross, the greatest message of the cross, is the love of God for you. Oh, that was also something that Jesus told Nicodemus, by the way. The most famous Bible verse of all time, John chapter 3, verse 16, was given to Nicodemus in response to his question. That God so loved the world that he gave his only begotten son, that whosoever would believe in him would not perish, but have everlasting life. Amen. That is the message of the cross. The gospel in summary is John 3:16. The significance of what Jesus has done for you and for me. He says in verse 13, now notice, not even those who are circumcised keep the law. Another statement of hypocrisy. They come and demand something, but they themselves don't even keep the law. They don't keep the law. You don't keep the law. Why? Because we can't. That's not why the law was given. We learned earlier that the law was a schoolmaster or a tutor. And the lesson that the law was teaching us, not only of the holiness of God and not only of the righteousness of God, we learn all about God's desire.

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2: Instead of being content with who you are and what God's doing in your life, well, it happens spiritually too. They desire to have you circumcised. I mean, it's a higher price for the Galatians. They want you to do what they tell you so they can brag about you did what you. Oh, look how many people do what we tell them to do. Look how many people we have. Look at this notch in my belt. Look at my numbers. Look at my followers. It's here in the first century, but a much greater price to pay. Again, notice that word compel in verse 12. That literally is the word putting pressure on you. Hypocrisy has a pressure to it to keep up, to keep up, to keep up. It reminded me as I was putting this message together a few weeks ago of a time where I was approached. I actually received a phone call from another pastor who was pressuring me. It felt like I was in high school again. And I felt this peer pressure from this pastor. He was pressuring me to attend an event. And out of his mouth, he said this. He said the quiet part out loud. I knew what was happening, but he literally said it like it was okay. He was pressuring me to attend an event with him so people would think we're in unity. And we aren't in unity. I'm not in unity with the brother. But he wanted people to think that we are for whatever reason. He wanted to say, like it says here, he wanted to say, hey, look, I can glory because look, we're together. But we're not together and I didn't go. I told him, no, that you're being a hypocrite. This is exactly why I don't want to go. This is exactly why our relationship is strained. Because you're going in a direction I can't go. And we all face this kind of pressure. Jesus, you can jot it down, we won't go there. But in Matthew chapter 23, some of the strongest words, the strongest rebuke from the mouth of Jesus were against religious hypocrites. He says it over and over again, you hypocrites, you hypocrites, you hypocrites, in Matthew chapter 23. He says in verse 14 now, but God forbid. Again, part of the letter to the Galatians was, I know what you guys are hearing and saying, but I'm telling you, remember, I was with you. Remember how God used me in your life. Part of their turning to false teaching was turning away from true teaching and turning away from the man that gave it to them, Paul. And so he says, but God forbid that I should glory except in the cross of our Lord Jesus Christ, by whom the world has been crucified to me and I to the world. For in Christ Jesus, neither circumcision nor uncircumcision avails anything but a new creation. Pretty strong contrast in giving, narrowing down for the Galatian believers two options. You can avoid the cross or you can celebrate the cross. You can leave and walk away from the cross or you can cling to it for all that it gives. He says, if I'm going to glory in anything, I'm not going to glory in what I've done. I'm not going to glory how God, you could say, like, don't you remember I was there, all the sacrifice? He says, no, if I'm going to glory in anything, it's going to be in the cross. It's not going to be in circumcision or not circumcision. It's not going to be in some outward work. I mean, when you think of circumcision for a second, just understand, it's one human being doing something to another human being. That it's outward. It's completely outward. There's really no spiritual significance to the outward work. It's a human work. But salvation is something that's done in the heart by God, not another human. Do you know by now that a priest can't save you? A church can't save you. A pastor can't save you. A grandfather can't save you. Your last name doesn't save you. Only the blood of Jesus Christ saves a man and a woman. That's it. No man can do that work. No, you can't pay enough. You can't do enough. It is completely 100% a work of the grace of God. You can't earn it. You don't deserve it, but you can receive it.

0: That's salvation. So when we glory in the cross. Here's the problem. We may not be religious hypocrites ourselves, although there's always hypocrisy in all of us. So none of us are innocent of hypocrisy. But we may not be as bad as this. But here's an issue that we really have to deal with. And that is, human pride is always looking for a way around the cross. Because the cross means something. It means sacrifice. It means crucifixion. It means pain. It means dying to yourself. Crucifixion, like the cross, has meaning to it. God is God and I am not. I need to repent. My sin is ever before me. When I think of the cross, I also know that my pride will want to get me around the cross. It want to take me my own way. Oh yes, we love the Bible. Yes, I love the morality of Jesus. I think he said a lot of great things. But the cross? I don't know about the cross. Religion doesn't like the cross. Cults don't like the cross. False teachers don't like the cross. They like themselves. They'd rather point to themselves. You know, the sign of a cult is always when they point you to their organization, or they point you to their pamphlets, or they point you away from. You don't have any. I just want you to know right now, you have no. There's no fear in ever opening your Bible and reading it. You don't ever have to fear that. You can open your Bible and read it, and God will give you the message that he has for you. You don't need somebody's pamphlet, somebody's book, somebody's organization. If you have the Bible, God will speak to you. All you have to do is read it. Just let him speak directly to your heart. But in our pride, we refuse to humble ourselves. And in our pride, we move around the cross. We don't like self-sacrifice. We don't like personal pain. We don't naturally think of others more highly than ourselves. So the cross becomes something distant from us. Paul says, if I'm going to glory in anything, I need to glory in the cross of what Jesus has done for my life. That's grace.
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13: 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And, you know, I make mistakes, you make mistakes. 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There's a big difference between that I just described, a mistake, and a repeated pattern of behavior.
14: Hear more from Lisa Turkhurst today at FamilyMinute.org.
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18: With SRN News, I'm John Scott. Secretary of State Marco Rubio warned Asian leaders that Iran's demand to control and collect tolls in the Strait of Hormuz would threaten the world's economy and set a precedent that could be repeated elsewhere in the world. Rubio said some of the countries in the Association of Southeast Asian Nations have started doing business with Washington.
19: Now, one of the interesting things you've seen is that the supplies that are reaching many of the countries in the region have begun to change. They're buying more LNG from us than ever before. They're also buying more oil from us than ever before.
18: Tropical storm Bertha has made landfall in Louisiana. Early this morning, the storm was moving west toward Texas. The storm had been forecast to reach the upper Texas coast on Thursday. That's before dissipating inland in Texas by Friday. This is SRN News.
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1: Denver Metro and I-25 corridor could still see a few overnight showers as we head into Thursday morning. Cloudy skies will keep us in the low to mid-60s for morning temps. Highs upper 80s for Thursday. Some sun in the morning. Scattered afternoon and evening showers again with some heavier rains possible. We'll clear things up late Thursday night with lows in the mid-60s. Getting back to the low to mid-90s Friday. Couple leftover storms near the foothills. Otherwise, we're drying out, making for a mostly dry weekend with highs middle and upper 90s. I'm Day Weather Meteorologist Don Watson.
5: Current temperature
15: 68 degrees.
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0: thank you for joining us for our weekly broadcast of Abiding in the Word with Dave Love, Senior Pastor of Calvary Castle Rock. Today, we are continuing our series called Hard Questions, Solid Answers. This is a series of questions you have asked Pastor Dave throughout his years of ministry. So let's listen in now as Pastor Dave answers this hard question with a solid answer.
1: Offered up by mercy's hand. The elect, according to the foreknowledge of God the Father. To the Calvinists, they define foreknowledge as foreordination, or what he has decreed, put into place. A.W. Pink says, God foreknows what will be because he has decreed what shall be. Calvin himself said, God foreknew what the end of man was to be because he had so ordained by his decree. To know something in advance is not the same thing as predetermining something. Okay? And so foreknowledge does not mean predetermine. Foreordination and foreknowledge is not the same thing. Nowhere in Scripture does God's word say that God must decree all things in order to know all things. And do you see the difference there? There's a huge difference. I can know something without decreeing it to happen. To the Calvinist, there's no difference there. There is none of that. The reason he knows is because he's decreed it. He's already put it in play. He's written the play, and it has to be acted out this way. R.C. Sproul says, what all Calvinism leads to, if you believe what Calvinism believes, that foreknowledge means foreordination of God decreeing something to be. Now, I understand where this leads. This leads to everything that man has ever done has been decreed by God. Sproul says, God wills all things to come to pass. God desired for man to fall into sin. I am not accusing God of sinning. I am suggesting that God created sin. I just want you to know where this doctrine leads. Is this belief system? R.C. Sproul is no little, theological hack or anything like that. He's a brilliant theologian who has definitely taken on the mantle of this cause. He goes on to say, why does God save some? The only answer I can give to this question is that I don't know. I have no idea why God saves some, but not all. I know that he does not choose all to be saved. I just don't know why. Sproul continues, it was certainly loving of God to predestinate the salvation of his people, those the Bible calls the elect or chosen ones. It is the non-elect that are the problem. If some people are not elected unto salvation, then it would seem that God is not all that loving toward them. For them, it seems that it would have been more loving of God not to have allowed for them to be born. That may indeed be the case. And my thought of this understanding is that I can only see the hopelessness in it. I can't see the hope in it. I can only see the hopelessness that this position leads to. And so again, the elect, according to the foreknowledge of God, the word foreknowledge here means exactly this, to know beforehand. That's what the Greek word means. It means to know beforehand. This does not mean that God makes it happen or he has decreed it. It just means that God knows beforehand. And it is this knowledge of what he knows beforehand that leads to those being the elect to be chosen. He knows something about them. And that's why he chooses them. And what do you think he knows about them that makes him choose them? He knows that they're going to receive the grace of the Lord Jesus Christ. He knows that they are going to receive the gift of the person of Jesus Christ. Receiving his gift of his son, this is what makes him choose you. And he knows this. He knows this. In Psalm 139:4 says, but there is not a word on my tongue, but behold, O Lord, you know it all together. It speaks of the foreknowledge of God. Psalm 139:16, your eyes saw my substance being yet unformed, and in your book they are all written, the days fashioned for me, when as yet they were none of them. In Isaiah 46, 9 and 10, it says, remember the former things of old, for I am God, there is no other. I am God, there is none like me, declaring the end from the beginning. From the ancient times, things are not yet done, saying, my counsel shall stand, and I will do all my pleasure. Isaiah 48:3, I have declared the former things from the beginning, and went forth from my mouth, and I caused them to hear it. This is God explaining that he knows everything. But just because he knows it doesn't necessarily mean that he decreed every little thing that has ever happened. I want you to go to Romans chapter 8. Because I want you to the elect according to the foreknowledge of God. And I want you to be able to see the order of this. In Romans 8, verse 29, we are told this. It says, for whom he foreknew, he also did what? Predestined. To be conformed to the image of his son. Why do you think he predestines us? Do you notice it doesn't say predestined towards salvation at all? Notice it doesn't say predestined to be saved. You're predestined to be conformed to the image of his son. Who are the only people that can be conformed to the image of his son? Those who are already saved. Look what it says in verse 28, just to put it in perspective. And we know that all things work together for good to those who are unbelievers in God. Is yours say that? No. So he's not talking about unbelievers, he's talking about believers. We know all things work together for good to those who love God, to those who are the called according to his purposes. You're a believer in Jesus Christ. You already love God. And because you're already a believer and you already love God, for whom he foreknew, he also predestined to be conformed to the image of his son, that he might be the firstborn among those many brethren. Moreover, whom he predestined, these he also called. He who called, these he also justified. Whom he justified, these he also glorified. There's a progression there. I have found that predestination always speaks of service. It always speaks to conformity to the person of Jesus Christ, and it always speaks of once a person has already become a believer. Nowhere in God's word will you ever find him calling anybody to be predestined to be saved. Or, on the flip side, you'll never find anywhere that says predestined to send to hell. You'll never find that either. And so, in its right context there, we understand that the order, what is he predetermined for us? To be conformed to the image of his son. Sometimes you might look at your life and think, man, I'm never going to measure up. But that's what Philippians 1:6 is all about. Be confident of this very thing, that he who begun a good work and you will complete it until the day of Christ Jesus our Lord. You will be conformed to the image of his son. And it might be instantaneously at the moment that you are taken to be with him. But until that time, there's a thing called sanctification. And he's allowing every trial and tribulation and every event in your life to conform you to the image of his son. That's one of the reasons why we can say we know all things work together for good. If you're a believer in Jesus Christ, you can claim that verse for yourself. It's all there. All this, the firing of the job, this cancer in our family, whatever it is all to conform you to the image of his son, Jesus Christ. Go to Ephesians chapter 1. I want to go over this because this is another area of scripture that a lot of times people will come to. And there it is, predestined as adoption as sons. Hey, who we are predestined again over here in verse 11, being predestined according to the purpose of him who works all things according to the counsel of his will. And there it is, it's predestined again. But as we go through this, you'll notice it's not predestined to salvation. Ephesians 1:1 says, Paul, an apostle of Jesus Christ by the will of God, to the saints who are in Ephesus, faithful in Christ Jesus. You should have that underlined. You're in Christ. This is why you're a saint. That's why he's writing this letter to the saints, those who are believers. And the way you know they're believers, because they're in Christ Jesus. And so it sets the tone for this letter here in this chapter. Grace to you, peace from God our Father and the Lord Jesus Christ. Blessed be the God and Father of our Lord Jesus Christ, who has blessed us with every spiritual blessing in the heavenly places in Christ. So we're talking to believers here. And he has chosen us in him before the foundation of the world to be saved. It doesn't say that. Look what it says. He has chosen us, just as he chose us in him before the foundation of the world, that we should be holy without blame before him in love, having predestined us to adoption as sons, to conform us to the image of his son. That's why. You've been chosen. See, once you receive Jesus as your Lord and Savior, you are the elect. Chosen. Eklekto. Same word, by the way. He chose us. Elect us. Why? Because you've already received Jesus. That's what makes you chosen. Before the foundation of the world. Why? Because in his foreknowledge he knew. And what is he predestining us to do? That he's chosen us to do what? To be holy and without blame before him in love. Having predestined us to the adoption as sons. Because he's going to conform us. You are predestined to be that. And when you actually do a study on the adoption of sons, it's very interesting because in Romans 8:23, adoption is the redemption of our bodies. This is part of the adoption, is that we change not only spiritually but physically. There's going to come a time when we're going to be in a new body, and that adoption process actually takes place where we receive our inheritance at that point. And so we have been predestined as adopted as sons because we are being called to predestined to be conformed to the image of his son by Jesus Christ to himself according to the good pleasure of his will, to the praise of glory of his grace, by which he made us accepted in the beloved. In him, in Jesus, through him, we have redemption through his blood, forgiveness of sins, according to the riches of his grace. These are things that have already happened as believers in him. Being that we're in him, we're already redeemed through his blood. Forgiveness. This is an overview of what he has already done for us. The forgiveness of sins according to the riches of his grace, which he made to abound towards us in all wisdom and prudence, having made known to us the mystery of his will, according to his good pleasure which he purposed in himself, that in the dispensation of the fullness of the times, he might gather together in one all things in Christ, both which are in heaven, which are on earth, in him. In him, we have also obtained an inheritance. So what are we talking about here? An inheritance. Being predestined according to the purpose of him who works all things according to the counsel of his will. So because we're in him, we're going to obtain an inheritance, and it's already been predestined. You're going to reach your inheritance. You're going to make it there. You're going to have your inheritance. And there's a purpose for him, according to works, all things according to the counsel of his will, that we who first trusted in Christ should be the praise of his glory. In him you also trusted, having heard the word of truth, the gospel of your salvation. What brings about salvation? The word of truth. You trusting in him, it says. In whom also, having believed, you are sealed with the Holy Spirit of promise, who's the guarantee of our inheritance till the redemption of the purchased possession to the praise of his glory. Those chosen in Christ were not chosen for salvation. Those chosen in Christ were chosen for sanctification, to be holy and blameless, to make us conform to the image of his Son. Nowhere in here is predestination mentioned in the way of salvation. Those two are not put together at all here in Ephesians. It's not here. It's not here at all. I want us to look at who the called are according to God's word. Okay? What I've always, one of my, I should say, my biggest foundation stones in what it is that I believe, is that if there's a doctrine in God's word, there should be somewhere where Jesus speaks about it in detail of what this means. Okay? And I do believe that God gives us something in Matthew 22, so go there. That really does explain the whole doctrine of election and predestination. And I think that those in the other camp, all within the umbrella of Christendom, though, would have a hard time finding some sort of illustration that Jesus might give in parable or story that would back up what it is that they have to say. And so here in Matthew 22, Jesus gives this parable here, and he says in verse 2, "The kingdom of heaven is like a certain king who arranges a marriage for his son." So before we go any further, who do you think the king is here who arranges a marriage for his son? God. Jesus is his son. He arranges a marriage for him, okay? "And sent out his servants to call those who are invited to the wedding, and they are not willing to come. And again he sent out other servants, saying, 'Tell those who are invited, and see, I've prepared my dinner, my oxen, my fatted cattle are killed. All things are ready. Come to the wedding.'" Now, notice in verse 3, "not willing to come." You need to underline that. You need to highlight that. Okay? And it says, "But they made light of it, went their ways, one to his own farm, another to his business. And the rest seized his servants, treated them spitefully, killed them. But when the king heard about it, he was furious, and he sent out his armies, destroyed those murderers, and burned up their city. And he said to his servants, 'The wedding is ready, but those who were invited were not worthy.'" Put two and two together here. The reason they weren't worthy is because in verse 3, they were not willing. That's what made them not worthy, is they were not willing. So there's a choice they could have made. They chose not to come. They were not willing. That is what made them unworthy. "Therefore, go into the highways, and as many as you find, invite to the wedding. So those servants went out in the highways and gathered together all whom they found, both bad and good. And the wedding hall was filled with guests. But when they came in to see the guests, he saw a man there who did not have a wedding garment. And he said to him, 'Friend, how did you come in here without the wedding garment?' And he was speechless. And the king said to the servants, 'Bind him hand and foot, take him away, cast him to the outer darkness. There will be weeping and gnashing of teeth. For many are called, but few are chosen.'" The word chosen there is eklektos, by the way. It's elect. "Many are called, but few are the elect." Okay. So you have a guy that comes in without a wedding garment. There's a certain way you're supposed to dress. There's a certain garment that you're supposed to have on as you go to this feast. He did not have it. He's wearing whatever he wants to wear. That speaks of right there as mankind wanting to come into the wedding hall however they want to come in. But God has prepared a certain way. There's a certain garment. It's called the atonement of your sins, where you get a white robe. True? And those who come the way that God has told them to come. And so they come. And they're received, and someone comes out with a different wedding garment, that tells me that they are coming in their own robes of righteousness. And it's not going to work. And he casts them out. And so, "For many are called, but few are eklektos." So what is it that made some included in this and some excluded from the event? Now we should conclude that this second group of people were invited and we're not allowed to say no like the first group? No. They were allowed to say no as well. This latter group was also unwilling, but their unwillingness was irrelevant. Now, if Calvin is true, and no one can respond to the calling of God unless God makes them, then why is the king angry here? Why is the king furious? They're only doing what they can only do, being in that unregenerate state. It seems to me that the point of this story is that you are invited by the king, you have an obligation to come, show the king honor, and if you do not, you're going to upset the king. Who then is responsible for upsetting the king? We are. The one who declines the offer. Does the king desire your attendance? Does He does, or he wouldn't have invited you. So then the king does desire to be in his presence, yet because you have decided not to attend, the king, although upset, will allow you to decline his offer. So who is responsible for not being at the wedding if the king invited you not to come? You are. So what does it mean that many are called but few are chosen? It seems obvious to me that those who are called refer to both groups, to everybody being called. The former who declines, the latter who receives. However, only the latter group, those who receive the invitation, will be called the elect, the chosen. It's the same word, chosen, eklektos. So the responsibility of the one not coming to the wedding feast is on himself. The king did the inviting to all. And so who does God invite? Everyone. It's one of the reasons why in Acts 17:30 it says, "Truly these times of ignorance God overlooked, but now commands all men everywhere to repent." The question is, do all men repent? Matthew 18:11, "For the Son of Man has come to save that which was lost." Luke 19:10, "For the Son of Man has come to seek and to save that which was lost." Who's lost? Everyone who doesn't know Jesus. 1 Timothy 2:4, "Who desires all men to be saved, to come to the knowledge of truth." 1 Timothy 4:10, "For to this end we both labor and suffer reproach, because we trust in the living God, who is the Savior of all men, especially of those who believe." He's still the Savior of all men. It's like everybody is sick, and here's the antidote. It's this pill right here. I'm going to give this pill to every single person. But the only people that benefit from this pill are those who take it, for it to sit right in front of them doesn't do them any good. For them to smash the pill and then just wipe it off the table doesn't do them any good. But it's still been given to them. Jesus is the Savior for unbelievers just as well as believers. But it doesn't do them any good unless they repent and come to them as their Savior. Romans 1:16, "For I'm not ashamed of the gospel of Christ, for it is the power of God to salvation for everyone who believes, for the Jew first, and also for the Greek." It's for everyone. It's for everyone. It's obviously, if you ask me from Scripture, that God invites everyone, and the elect and those predestined are those who receive that calling, the invitation to repent and to believe in the person of Jesus Christ. There are certain scriptures in the Word of God that at first glance looks like, but David, seems to me that this choosing seems to be speaking of salvation. I want you to go to 2 Thessalonians chapter 2. 2 Thessalonians chapter 2, verse 13. And Jesus speaking about Paul speaking about the Thessalonian believers says, "But we are bound," verse 13, "but we are bound to give thanks to God always for you, brethren, beloved by the Lord, because God from the beginning chose you for salvation." Well, it seems to be pretty clear there. He chose you for salvation, right? Let's keep reading. "Chose you for salvation through sanctification by the Spirit and belief in the truth." To be chosen for salvation does not necessarily bring about salvation. You still have to believe in the truth. Did not Jesus himself choose 12 to follow him, to be his disciples? The choosing did not necessarily bring about the salvation, because even Judas chose Judas to be his disciple. Disciple means to be like his master, but the choosing does not necessarily bring about the reality and the responsibility that one needs.

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4: In 1862, Abraham Lincoln signed the Morrill Act, helping states create colleges focused on agriculture, mechanics, science, and practical education. The principle was not centralized control, it was opportunity. Lincoln's Morrill Act reminds us that America can support education without surrendering education to Washington. Why did it matter? Because a free nation needs citizens equipped to work, build, steward, and govern themselves. Scripture gives work a sacred weight. In Genesis, God placed man in the garden to work it and to keep it. Proverbs honors the one who works his land. Paul warns against idleness and calls believers to earn their bread. Why does that still matter today? Because education should form capable people under God, not dependent subjects under bureaucracy.
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7: Street Business Report, I'm Bill Alexander. U.S. stock indexes barely budged on Wednesday after oil prices climbed another 3% as fighting continues in the war with Iran. The United States and Pakistan condemned Yemen's Houthi rebels for threatening commercial shipping in the Red Sea after the group announced a naval blockade against Saudi Arabia earlier this week. The Houthis are armed and significantly influenced by Iran, but are independent of Iran's supreme leader. Amazon is laying off some employees in its unit focused on artificial general intelligence as it continues to cut jobs while pouring money into AI. Southwest Airlines reported a more than 9% increase in second quarter profit from last year. In the second quarter, Southwest revenue increased 16.4% to $8.4 billion. Higher fares are increasingly helping the airline cover its fuel tab, but its outlook for the summer fell below Wall Street forecasts. For the Wall Street Business Report, I'm Bill Alexander in Washington.
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9: It's the focus of our most treasured hymns and songs of worship, the greatness of God. In fact, it's a theme that goes all the way back to the oldest book in the Bible. Today on Turning Point, Dr. David Jeremiah takes us back to the book of Job to consider the many ways in which God demonstrates his greatness. From making sense of it all, here's David with the conclusion of How Big Is Your God?
10: And thank you for joining us today. We are finishing up what we started yesterday as we take a look at Job's encounter with the majesty of God. Job went through the worst things you can imagine. From our perspective, we could say it wouldn't be surprising if he came out mad at God and determined never to serve him again, but he came out stronger. He came out fortified in his faith. He came out so majestically right that he said, though he slay me, yet will I trust him. What kind of faith is that? That's Job faith. And that's the faith God wants to give you and me as we face the difficulties of life. We'll get to this portion of God's Word in just a moment. Don't forget, we're getting close to the end of the month now, and if you haven't done so already, you need to order your copy of 100 Bible Verses That Made America. This book by Rob Morgan is yours for the asking when you send a gift of any size to help Turning Point teach and preach the Word of God around the world. The resources are used carefully to do just that. And when you send your gift, we want to add value to your Christian experience by giving you this resource that comes from the pen of a good friend of mine, Rob Morgan. It will define the moments that shaped your enduring foundation of faith. It is a great read, and it will help you be strong and strengthened in your walk with the Lord. Now, once again, don't forget, when you send your gift, ask for this book, and it will be on its way. And now, here is part two of How Big Is Your God?
0: So we have here a denial of the justice of God, a defense of the justice of God, and then in the 35th chapter, we have a description of the justice of God. And I'm just going to cover this quickly so you can just put it in your notes and you can think about it later. But this is incredible theology, incredible truth. Number one, God's justice is not affected by our words. Verses 1 through 3, chapter 35. Moreover, Elihu answered and said, "Do you think this is right? Do you say my righteousness is more than God's? For you say, what advantage will it be to you? What profit shall I have more than if I had sinned?" And once again, Elihu is instructing Job. And he's actually saying to Job that no matter what he may have said or not have said, it doesn't make any difference to the character of God. Listen to me. God's justice is not affected by our words. God is just because it's his nature to be just. He is just whether my words match up to that or not. I can say anything I want, and it has no impact at all on the justice of God, because his justice is who he is. It's a part of his character. It's a part of his nature. You do not have, nor do I have, the power with the words of my mouth to change the nature of God. That's what Elihu is saying to Job. Job apparently thought if he said God was unjust, he'd get a hearing. God isn't going to be affected by what you say. Number two, God isn't affected by our works. In verses 4 through 8, "I will answer you and your companions with you. Look to the heavens and see, and behold the clouds, they are higher than you. If you sin, what do you accomplish against him? Or if your transgressions are multiplied, what do you do to him? If you are righteous, what do you give him? Or what does he receive from your hand? Your wickedness affects a man such as you, and your righteousness a son of man." Elihu says, "Job, why don't you just look up in heaven for a moment? You see how far the clouds are up there and how far they are above where we are? That's how far God is from you." Job, do you actually think that something you do can change who God is? Do you think that by your rebellion you can make God different? Do you think by your righteousness you can make him different? Elihu is not saying that good works do not have merit. He is saying that our works, whether they're good or evil, cannot change the nature of God. God cannot change for the better because he's perfect, and he cannot change for the worse because he's holy. So do what you do, say what you say. You'll have to deal with it, but it doesn't have anything to do with who God is. Don't say God is unfair, because if he's unfair, he can't be God. And you can say it, but it doesn't make any difference. Every time I preach the gospel, someone will say to me, "Well, Pastor Jeremiah, I just need you to know, I just don't happen to believe that." And I've gotten bold here lately and said, "You know what? You may not believe it, but that doesn't make it untrue." We sort of have the idea that, well, if I don't believe it, then I don't have to believe it. Well, it's true whether you believe it or not. And if you don't understand that now, there will come a day when you will understand it very clearly. The truth is the truth whether we believe it or not. God is just whether we accept it or not. It makes no difference what we do or what we say. God is who he is, and he's not changeable. He is the immutable, unchanging God of the universe. God's justice is not affected by our words or our works, and it's not affected by our ways. Notice verses 9 and 10. "Because of the multitude of oppressions, they cry out. They cry out for help because of the arm of the mighty. But no one says, where is God my maker who gives songs in the night?" I remember when I was a student in college, for as long as I could remember, I loved radio. And some of you remember this. When I was growing up, they used to have a little thing called Allied kits and Heath kits. You could buy them, and they came all broken down. And if you had a soldering iron, you could build your own radio. And I did lots of those. My mother used to say, "David, if you don't get those wires out of your room, you're going to electrocute all of us." And I had wires everywhere, and I was really into electronics. And then as I got a little bit older, I got into the programming part of it. And when I was a student in college, I got involved with two radio stations. We built the campus station on the campus of Cedarville College. And then I was an afternoon announcer on WEEC in Springfield, Ohio. I was a disc jockey. I played music. I gave the weather. I did the news. I put the tapes on of all the taped programs. And I loved it. It was kind of hard when you were a student. And one night I fell asleep on the watch and let a record go click, click, click, click, click. My father called me on the phone and said, "For Pete's sake, David, wake up." And I did. One of the things that I did when I was an announcer is I got to put all these wonderful programs on the air. This was a Christian FM station. One of the programs was a program produced by the Moody Bible Institute called Songs in the Night. They got the name of that program right out of this text, Songs in the Night. It was produced by a guy named Bill Pierce, who was at one time a professional trombonist. He was one of the greatest trombone players you ever heard in your life. And then he got into radio, and he had a blessed voice. He had this deep, sepulchral voice. And at midnight, when he talked, real soft, it was so soothing. And he used to play music at night that was real laid back, mellow. And he played that music in the night for people who were going through night, not just as a day part, but they were going through the dark night of the soul. And I used to love putting him on and listening to him. He was just such a pro. You know, research shows that newborn babies have no fear of the dark. After all, they just spent 9 months in the darkness of the womb. We put nightlights in the nursery so we can see the babies, not so they'll be unafraid. But a strange thing happens to us as we start to grow up. Children develop night fears, imagining creatures outside their windows or monsters under their beds. And as we age, as we get older, those nighttime fears become even more sophisticated. Many of us struggle every night with letting go of our worries so we can sleep. I've had sleepless nights, as I'm sure you have. How many of you have ever struggled with sleep? Now I know why you all sleep in church on Sunday. Yeah, all right. Well, I want to just give you a little something special today that I discovered that was a blessing to me. I want to give you 7 passages from the Psalms to help you sleep at night. Well, here's the first one. Psalm 4:8. I will both lay down in peace and sleep, for you alone, O Lord, make me dwell in safety. Psalm 42:8. The Lord will command his loving kindness in the daytime, and in the night his song shall be with me. Psalm 63:6. When I remember you on my bed, I meditate on you in the night watches. Psalm 74:16. The day is yours and the night is also yours. Psalm 121 verse 4, behold, he who keeps Israel shall neither slumber nor sleep. Psalm 127 verse 2, for so he gives his beloved sleep. Psalm 149 verse 5, let the saints be joyful in glory, let them sing aloud on their beds. Now, if you are an insomniac and you're married to someone who is not, you may not want to try that last verse, because singing aloud in the middle of the night may not be a good thing. But these are wonderful truths from the Word of God. In fact, Charles Haddon Spurgeon, the great English preacher, once said it this way, "They slumber sweetly whom faith rocks to sleep, and no pillow is so soft as a promise." No pillow is so soft as a promise. And these are promises from God. I would suggest to you, if you have trouble sleeping, that you just take those 7 verses and memorize them and just repeat them in the night. One guy said it this way, if the Lord's going to stay awake all night, I'm going to sleep. There's no sense both of us staying up. Amen. Amen. So Elihu was saying to Job, God's justice is just. But even when it doesn't seem like he's removing our burdens, even then, he always gives us strength to bear them, and that strength oftentimes is like a song in the night. Hallelujah. And so many times he's done that for us. When I was so sick a few years ago, and I was taking medication for the pain, and it was morphine, and I don't do morphine too good. I hope I don't have to take that again. It kind of made me crazy. And you wake up with a start, and you know, you don't know where you are sometimes. And I just got my Bible and stuck it right by my bed, and I had it open to Psalms, and as soon as I'd wake up, I'd just get it and I'd start reading the Psalms. And I'd read them, and God so ministered to my heart. You know, when you're in the hospital and you can't sleep, you don't read Leviticus, right? You read Psalms. You read Psalms because Psalms is going to help you. And so I recommend that. You can find songs in the night, whatever you're going through. Now, I want to answer the second question. The first question that Elihu answers for Job is this. Is the God we serve a just God? And the second question he asks is the God we serve a great God? Because you see, Job, in his questioning about what's happening in his own life, has come to the conclusion that either God is unjust and won't help him, or God is just maybe not able to help him. So Elihu is going to help him understand the greatness of God. Now, I've chosen some passages, and I'm going to give you the key verses, and you can write those down in your notes, and then I'm going to read just two passages, and then we're going to be finished. The God we serve is a great God. How do we know that? Job 36, 26. Behold, God is great, and we do not know him. The theme of this section is that God is great and that his ways are beyond our understanding. He is omnipotent. He is eternal. He is all wise. We human beings divide knowledge into categories and theories, but God, who spreads the clouds out like a blanket, holds lightning bolts in his hands, he shatters our categories and he confounds our theories. What is there about God that is great? First of all, the mind of God is great. Job 36, 5. Behold, God is mighty, but despises no one. He is mighty in strength of understanding. Job 36, 22. Who teaches God? Job 37, 16. He is perfect in knowledge. The Lord is great in understanding. His knowledge is infallible. Therefore, anything that deviates from what he says is false. We should never start with our thoughts, our opinions, our feelings. We must always start with the mind of God. Just remember, if you're in a small group, that your discussion can be very, very varied, but it must always start with God. You know what happens in a lot of small groups around the country? They get in their discussion time, and they go around the circle, and they talk about what they think something means. And when they get all done, you know what it is? It is a pooling of ignorance. That's what it is. Just a collection of everything. Now, if you go to a small group and the only thing you take away from that small group every week is, oh, everybody else in my group is as ignorant as I am. That's not a good thing. You start with what God has said and then discuss what God has said and how it applies to your life. If you don't do that, you're not in a good small group. The Bible says the mind of God is great. Start with the great mind of God and go somewhere with it. Not only that, but the mercy of God is great. Job 36, 6. He does not preserve the life of the wicked, but gives justice to the oppressed. Job 36, 15. He delivers the poor in their affliction and opens their ears in oppression. Have you ever had the Lord use oppression to get your attention and open your ear? That's what he does sometimes. He brings things into our lives so that we'll start listening to him. We get pretty hard-headed sometimes, and God has to get our attention. The mind of God is great. The mercy of God is great. Notice thirdly, the might of God is great. Chapter 36, verse 5, behold, God is mighty. Chapter 37, verse 5, he does great things which we cannot comprehend. Now, here's what I want to do. We could cover the rest of this, but I'm going to read this to you, but not from the King James or the New King James. I'm going to read you Eugene P.

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2: His loving care, he hurls arrows of light, taking sure and accurate aim. The high God roars in the thunder, angry against evil. Now, I must tell you, if you live on the West Coast, you miss a little of this, because if you grew up in the Midwest, you know what these thunderlight shows are about. You can be outdoors in a picnic, and all of a sudden, out of nowhere, the clouds cloud up, and the rain starts to fall, and the lightning fills the sky, and the thunder rumbles, and you get a good impression of the power of God in nature. Does anybody understand how that happens? Oh, I know the scientists have got all their ideas, but behind all of the explanation is the God who's being explained. And that's what Elihu was saying. The God we serve is great. His mind is great. His mercy is great. His might is great. And finally, his majesty is great. Notice verse 4, chapter 37. He thunders with his majestic voice. Verse 22, with God is awesome majesty. Now, here is the little poem from chapter 37. Once again, I'm going to read it from the message. I'm going to read it as if I think it should have been read this way. Job, are you listening? Have you noticed all this? Stop in your tracks. Take in God's miracle wonders. Do you have any idea how God does it all? How he makes bright lightning from dark storms? How he piles up the cumulus clouds, all these miracle wonders of the perfect mind. Why, you don't even know how to keep cool on a sweltering hot day. So how could you even dream of making a dent in that hot tin roof sky? If you're so smart, Job, give us a lesson on how to address God. We're in the dark and we can't figure it out. Do you think I'm dumb enough to challenge God? Wouldn't that be just asking for trouble? No one in his right mind stares straight at the sun on a clear and cloudless day. As gold comes from the northern mountains, so a terrible beauty streams from God. Mighty God, far beyond our reach, unsurpassable in power and justice, it's unthinkable that he'd treat anyone unfairly. So bow to him in deep reverence, one and all. If you're wise, you'll most certainly worship God. Amen. That's pretty powerful, isn't it? Oh, Elihu got into himself, man. He started to preach some good stuff. I mean, it's good for us, especially at these times, to remember how great is our God. Leave it up to a child's book to help us grab this. Title of the book is the Blue Whale the Biggest Thing There Is? And it was written by Robert Wells, who takes us from a size we can grasp to one that we can't. Let this truth get in your heart as we close. Here's what Robert Wells wrote in this children's book. The largest animal on earth is the blue whale. Just the flippers on its tail are bigger than most animals on the earth. But a blue whale isn't anywhere near as big as a mountain. If you put 100 blue whales in a blue whale jar, you could put millions of blue whale jars inside a hollowed out Mount Everest. But Mount Everest isn't anywhere near as big as the earth. If you stacked 100 Mount Everest on top of one another, it would be just a whisker on the face of the earth. And the earth isn't anywhere as big as the sun. You could fit 1 million Earths inside the sun. But the sun, which is a medium-sized star, isn't anywhere near as big as a red supergiant star called Antares. 50 million of our suns could fit inside Antares. But Antares isn't anywhere near as big as the Milky Way galaxy. Billions of stars, including supergiants like Antares, as well as countless comets and asteroids, make up the Milky Way galaxy. But the Milky Way galaxy isn't anywhere near as big as the universe, and there are billions of other galaxies in the universe. And yet, filled with billions of galaxies, the universe looks almost empty. The distances from one galaxy to another are so far beyond our comprehension and imagination, we do not know how to explain it.

0: And the creator of it all is God, who with a word spoke it all into being, who is present everywhere in this universe and beyond, and who upholds it all with his mighty power. How great is our God, and greatly to be praised. And I ask you again today, my friends, is a God that great able to help you with your stuff right now? Is he? You see, what we do when we get in a situation like we're in, we start focusing on our stuff and we get our eyes off of God. You know, there's a great story in the Old Testament that happened in Kadesh Barnea when the spies were sent into the land. And, you know, the majority report came back and they said, man, we've looked at all these giants in here and we're like grasshoppers before them. We can't do this. But there were two dudes named Joshua and Caleb who came out of there and they said, we are well able to do this. Our God will help us. And the difference, let me just tell you what the difference was. The majority came out of Canaan and they saw their problems in relationship to themselves and the other giants. Joshua and Caleb came out and they saw the giants in comparison to God. So how do you get to where Joshua and Caleb were? You have to have a big God. You have to see God high and lifted up. You have to elevate God. He doesn't need to be improved upon. We just need to improve our ability to comprehend him. And when we see God in his holy, high, and lifted up, we look at our problems and we say, God, one day you spoke and the whole world came into being. I know my problem is really big to me right now, but it's nothing for you. So I want to ask you, God, to help me with my problem. And I know you are able to do it. That's what we need to come. We need to come with confidence that the God we serve is not taken by surprise by all the stuff we're going through. And he wants so desperately to have a relationship with you so that he can not only be your Savior and your God, but he can be your friend and your guide. My friend, I would not want to be alive on planet Earth today and not have a relationship with the great God of the universe. I am insufficient for these things, but I have a God who is able. And he is willing to come into your life, whoever you may be or wherever you may be, and make a difference that only God can make. So I worship him today, and I honor him today.
1: Amen. You know, the Bible is such an incredible book. When you read it, you always come through the reading of it on the other side with a different perspective on things than if you hadn't read it at all. The Bible changes you. It changes your mind. It changes your heart. It changes your desires. It's so powerfully written, so powerfully communicates the majesty of God. So if you're in difficulty, don't neglect the Word of God. Run to it. Embrace it. Make it even more a part of your life than it was before. That's how your faith grows, and that's how you come to know this majestic God we've been talking about from the book of Job. Tomorrow, we're going to the New Testament book of John, and we're going to talk about peace in a distraught world. Another passage on perspective. I hope you'll join us then. I'm David Jeremiah. Thank you so much for being a part of today's program.
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1: With SRN News, I'm John Scott. Tropical storm Bertha made landfall in Louisiana and was southwest of New Orleans while moving toward Texas early this morning after closing beaches on the Gulf Coast. The House adopted a Republican-only $95 billion budget proposal. Speaker Mike Johnson worked to push it over objections from Democrats and some GOP holdouts as a priority before the midterm elections. The package includes $73 billion for the Pentagon and other national security needs. It now goes to the Senate. President Trump visited Georgia on Wednesday to promote his new Trump Accounts Child Investment Program and campaign for Republican candidates. Southeastern Conference Commissioner Greg Sankey says the SEC having serious talks about breaking away from the NCAA. Southeast Conference dealing with issues like congressional legislation and transparency around player payments. This is
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10: No blocking wrecks reported for Denver right now. Police on I-25 north of Arapahoe at the Yosemite overpass, and police reported on I-70 at Havana. East of downtown, westbound I-70, orange cones on the right for the work before E-470 and construction on Pena out near the airport. Work on the westbound C-470 off-ramp to northbound Santa Fe and eastbound C-470 to left lanes closed at Ken Carroll. I'm Danny Christos.
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12: Denver Metro and I-25 corridor could still see a few overnight showers as we head into Thursday morning. Cloudy skies will keep us in the low to mid-60s for morning temps. Highs upper 80s for Thursday. Some sun in the morning. Scattered afternoon and evening showers again with some heavier rains possible. We'll clear things up late Thursday night with lows in the mid-60s. Getting back to the low to mid-90s Friday. Couple leftover storms near the foothills. Otherwise, we're drying out, making for a mostly dry weekend with highs middle and upper 90s. I'm Day Weather Meteorologist on Water.
13: Current temperature
14: 67 degrees.
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0: back on your spiritual journey and how it was you came to Christ, most likely there was at least one human being involved in the process. Aren't you thankful for that person? Well, we each have the opportunity to be that person for someone else. It's God's plan for disseminating the good news. And today on A New Beginning, as part of a series called Refresh, Pastor Greg Laurie points out how refreshing it is when we follow through with our evangelism privilege and responsibility.
1: Okay, well, how many of you are fishermen? I'm not much of a fisherman, but I'll tell you a story about a fisherman who got a beast of a fish. It's called a muskellunge fish. Ever heard of those? So this guy is testing an outboard propeller on his little boat on a lake in Ohio. And as he's cruising along, he sees this massive muskellunge fish right near the surface. So he casts his line in the direction of the fish a couple of times, the fish disappears. So the guy goes back to testing his motor. Half hour later, the fish appears again. It's right near the surface. So this guy grabs a leather glove, gets right behind the muskie, grabs it behind the gills, and is wrestling it onto the boat. The fish was so big, another fisherman nearby came and helped him get this beast of a fish on his boat. And when it was all said and done, it weighed more than 53 pounds. Had he caught it properly, if you will, with a rod and a reel, it would have set the record. So this is what makes me laugh. This fisherman was interviewed afterwards, and how did you pull this off, catching this fish with a glove by hand? And his response is, well, I was at the right place at the right time, and I guess I was just fool enough to grab it. You say, Greg, what are you talking about? Is this a message on fishing? Yes, it is. It's a message on fishing for men. Jesus said, follow me and you will be a fisher of men. A literal translation of that is catch men alive. I suppose we need to be at the right place at the right time and be fool enough to grab it. I want to talk to you in this message about how to lead a person to Christ. Now, as you know, we're in a series we're calling Refresh. And last time we talked about the refreshing power of sharing your faith. And this is a part two to that message. And you'll remember I pointed out to you that when you reach out to others, when you put your focus on others, it spiritually refreshes you. Remember, Jesus said it's more blessed, or literally happy making, to give than it is to receive. There's a happiness in giving the gospel out to others. And of course, over in Proverbs 11:25, it says, he that refreshes others will be refreshed himself. So I want to help you share your faith. Now, last time I mentioned, if you know John 3:16, you're armed and dangerous. John 3:16, for God so loved the world that he gave his only begotten son, and whosoever believes in him should not perish, but have everlasting life. That is the gospel in a nutshell. You know that. You can go out and cause some trouble in a good way. So let's, in this message, talk about the who, the where, the why, and the when of telling others about Jesus. Let's start with the who. Who is called to go into all the world and preach the gospel? Short answer, we are. I am. You are. Jesus said in Matthew 28, go therefore and make disciples of all nations, baptizing them in the name of the Father, Son, and the Holy Spirit, teaching them to observe all things that I've commanded you. And lo, I am with you even to the end of the age. By the way, in the original language, that is addressed to everyone, not just preachers, not just missionaries. It's addressed to students. It's addressed to athletes. It's addressed to men. It's addressed to women. It's addressed to older people. It's addressed to younger people. It's addressed to older people who think they're younger people. The point is, it's for everyone. No one gets off the hook, if you will. We're all called to go into all the world and preach the gospel. Now, where are we to preach the gospel? Again, everywhere, and to all of the world. Let's localize it. Go into all of your world and preach the gospel. Go into your sphere of influence with the message of Jesus Christ. Number three, why are we to do this? This is important. Why are we to do this? Because God's primary way of reaching people is through people. And the primary way we do that is through the verbal articulation of the gospel. You say, well, I'll just be a good example and I'll be a model of what it means to be a Christian, and that will be my form of evangelism. By all means, be a model. By all means, be a good example. In fact, to be honest, if you're not going to be a good example, I would rather you did not preach the gospel. But so be that godly example, but that in effect earns you the right to articulate your faith. The primary way God brings people into the kingdom is when they have had the gospel verbally articulated to them. In 1 Corinthians 1:21, Paul writes, "In the wisdom of God, the world through wisdom did not know God. It pleased God through the foolishness of the message preached to save those that believe." There is power in this message being communicated to a person. Number four, when are we to share the gospel? Answer, all the time. The Bible says, be instant in season and out of season. Or a modern translation puts it this way, be on duty at all times. Now, I have an illustration for this of when God called upon me at a very unusual moment. So I was in a department store. This is some years ago, and I had to go to the restroom. Yes, preachers have to go to the restroom too. So I took my seat in the stall, trying not to visualize this. And I'm there, and there's someone in the stall next to me. He clears his throat. Okay, someone next to me, whatever, you know. And then I hear a voice say to me, "Hi." Now look, I don't know about you, but I don't talk to people in restrooms. I mean, my objective is to get in and out as quickly as possible. He says, "Hi." I didn't really know what to do. I said, "Hi." Then a moment goes by and I hear this voice say, "Were you supposed to meet me here?" I'm like, what? Were you supposed to meet me here? No, I wasn't supposed to meet you here. And then who is this person? Getting kind of irritated. And then suddenly it occurred to me, what if the Lord wants me to share the gospel with this guy? But wait, in a bathroom? Could God use you in a bathroom? And then he says, well, do you have something for me? I'm thinking, what is this guy? What is going on? And I said, what is it you're looking for? He says, some drugs. I get it. So the guy was wanting to make a drug buy. He thought his drug dealer was going to meet him in the bathroom. And I said, well, I've got something better for you than drugs. He said, what? He's very interested. I said, a personal relationship with God through Jesus Christ. Again, I'm thinking, I can't do this in a bathroom. I was doing it. And then this is what the guy says. I already tried that. You already tried accepting Christ? Yes, the man says. I said, well, did you go to church? Yes, he said. I said, where did you go to church? He said, I went to Harvest Christian Fellowship. I said, really? Did you? I said, do you know who I am? He said, no. I said, I'm Greg Laurie, the pastor of Harvest Christian Fellowship. And then he said, oh my God. I had to laugh. It was hilarious. I said to him, buddy, God must really love you. He said, your pastor into the bathroom where you were trying to make a drug buy. I want to talk to you afterwards. So I waited for him. It was in the sock section, as I recall. So he comes out of the restroom. He was easy to identify. He was a guilty looking guy. And I just said, the Lord loves you. Stop running from him. And I prayed with him and he recommitted his life to the Lord. So you never know when God will call upon you. When are we to present the gospel? Whenever an opportunity arises.
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1: 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And I've been to Israel many times, and I've led a lot of tours, and I have to say that's absolutely true. 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
1: Point number five, how are we to share the gospel? Now, this is where the rubber meets the road. And frankly, this is where it falls apart for many people. They just don't know how to get started. And even more, once they've got started, they don't know how to finish. They don't know how to make that invitation for a person to come to Christ. So we're going to look at John chapter 4 together, a very familiar story of Jesus and the woman at the well. And here we see Jesus as the master communicator. Yes, he was God walking among us. Yes, he was the savior of the world. He was the Messiah, but he also was the greatest evangelist of all time. And he models for us how to engage people with his message. The Bible says of Jesus, the common people heard him gladly. That simply means Jesus never spoke over anyone's head. When he communicated, people understood him. It was Albert Einstein who once said, quote, "You should speak in such a way that your grandmother would understand," end quote. I like that. And as we're sharing the gospel, we want to connect with people and bring it to them in a way they can understand. That means we have to avoid what I call Christianese. Do you know what Christianese is? It's sort of verbiage we use that doesn't make sense to a non-believer. You walk up to someone who isn't a Christian and you say, "Hey you, heathen, have you been washed in the blood, sanctified, and are you part of the body of Christ?" Do you know how weird that sounds? You just ask the person if they're washed in blood and if they're part of some body. All they know is they don't want to continue to have a conversation with you. You've got to communicate in a language that people understand. And Jesus certainly did that. You know, sometimes people take that which is so incredible and so beautiful and they make it unnecessarily complex. Even worse, they make it boring. I can't stand boring preaching, can you? So we need to make it understandable. We need to connect with a person that we are talking to. The objective is not to win the debate. The objective is to win the soul. The objective is to not burn the bridge. The objective is to build the bridge. And Jesus did that so perfectly. Listen, everything doesn't have to be a sermon. You might be surprised to hear that from a preacher, but sometimes you just need to be a friend and make that initial connection. And try not to be a weird person. Try to be half normal, if possible, as you talk to people about Jesus. Listen to this stat. It's interesting. 79% of unchurched people agree with the following statement. I don't mind talking to a friend about their faith if they really value it. I mentioned this last time. I don't mind, says almost 80% of the public, talking to a friend about their faith if they really value it. So you can see there is an audience for what we have to say if we go about it in the right way. So when you're communicating with a non-believer, take the time to listen to them. Take the time to hear what they're saying. Try not to cut them off. You need to discover something that is called tact. Tact. Tact is the intuitive knowledge of saying the right thing at the right time. The Apostle Paul used tact so perfectly when he presented the gospel to the people in Athens at a place called Mars Hill. It says where all the intellectuals would gather to debate and discuss the latest philosophy that was coming along. And Paul had spent some time in Athens looking around the city, and there was lots of idols in Athens, lots of false gods and lots of altars erected to false gods. So Paul's looking at all of these altars erected to these false deities, and he comes to one that's erected toward the unknown God. I guess the people of Athens figured, well, in case we miss one, we'll put this one up. To the unknown God. So Paul stands up before the people of Athens and all these philosophers and says, men of Athens, I can see you're very religious. And I was walking around your city and I saw this altar erected to the unknown God. That's the one I want to talk to you about. He could have said, men of Athens, you are a bunch of idol worshipers. You're pagans and you're all going to hell. Would that have been true? Yes, it would have been. But Paul wanted to build a bridge instead of burn one. That was a good beginning. Some years ago, I was in Hawaii and I was in a cab. The cab driver's name was Tom. So we're cruising along, and there on the road was what they call a ghost bike. A ghost bike is a bike that's been painted white. Sometimes there's flowers in front of them to commemorate the fact that someone riding a bike was killed there. And unfortunately, there were a few ghost bikes out on that particular day. It was a very well-used road there on the island, the big island of Hawaii. And I saw the ghost bike. I went, oh, a ghost bike. That's sad. And Tom, the cab driver, says, yes, I have a friend that was riding on this highway and was killed not long ago. So I said, well, Tom, what do you think happens after we die? And so Tom, the cab driver, told me his philosophy. He believed that you would come back as another life form, and talked about it for a while. I didn't interrupt him. I didn't contradict him. I didn't roll my eyes. I just listened to what Tom, the cab driver, had to say. So he finished his talk about what he thought happens after a person dies. Then Tom says to me, well, what do you think happens after a person dies? See, that's a give and take. And then I told him what the Bible says. I said, well, I believe that if you're a believer in Jesus Christ, you go straight to heaven. And I expanded on that a bit. And after I was done, Tom said, I like your version of the afterlife better than mine. I said, well, Tom, it's not my version. It's God's version. But my point of bringing this up is I was establishing a conversation, a dialogue with a person.

0: 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Now, to present the flip side of the coin, we've been talking about sharing our faith with others. Has anyone ever really shared the gospel with you? Pastor Greg, it's an important message, and it's easy to understand, isn't it?
1: That's right. The Bible says whoever will call upon the name of the Lord will be saved. So think of it this way. Maybe you're out in a riptide in the ocean, and you can't get your footing, and you're in trouble, and you see a lifeguard. Call out for help, and the lifeguard will rescue you. The same is true spiritually. You're drowning in your sin. You need help. Jesus will save you. He will rescue you, but you must call out to him. And you know how you do that? You do it in prayer. So let me just lead you in a simple prayer, and you can pray this prayer after me. You can pray it out loud if you like. And this is where you are calling out to Jesus to save you. Just pray this. Lord Jesus, I know I'm a sinner, and I know you are the Savior who died on the cross for my sin and rose again from the dead. Now, Lord, I turn from my sin and I put my faith in you. Be my Savior, my Lord, be my God and my friend. I choose to follow you from this moment forward. In Jesus' name I pray. Amen. 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And I have a resource I want to send you. 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Here's Dave to tell you more.
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6: 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And who is the saucepan?
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0: Well, that's a taste of the new movie called A Great Awakening. And this film, Pastor Greg, is really, I think we could say it's a mirror of our own mission statement. Wouldn't you agree?
1: That's right, Dave. Our mission statement is knowing him and making him known. And God called a young evangelist, George Whitfield, to speak in his country and then to come and speak in what would eventually become the United States of America. He was a very bold preacher. He was someone who understood the power of the gospel. And he called people, as our Lord did, to be born again. And let's just say that it didn't play well in a lot of the more formal churches of the United Kingdom. In fact, he was banned from preaching in many of them. So that drove him out into open air preaching, where he would preach in the fields and the coal mines and wherever people were. And the result was he had a powerful nationwide ministry. And then he came to America, and his preaching resulted in what we call the first great awakening. So in the United States, we've had four spiritual revivals. The first one with George Whitfield, the most recent one being the Jesus Revolution. So in the Jesus Revolution, we saw what God did in the 1970s. Now you're going to find out some of the things the Lord did in the 1770s, another great spiritual awakening. And it's all captured in this amazing new film called A Great Awakening. I love this film. It has tremendous performances by the actors, beautifully written and directed. The musical score is outstanding, and it's going to move you deeply. This is something you could watch with your whole family, and you're going to love it, and you're going to watch it again and again, and you're going to invite neighbors as well. When it was released initially in theaters, they had to extend its theatrical run because the word of mouth was so strong. Well, now you can have your own copy of A Great Awakening, and we'll send it to you for your gift of any size. 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
14: With SRN News, I'm John Scott. On Thursday, President Trump was in Georgia to promote his new Trump Accounts Child Investment Program, saying it will help set kids up for future financial success.
15: Their parents, grandparents, employers, and loved ones can contribute up to $5,000 a year. And with the modest contribution, these accounts will reach hundreds of thousands of dollars for these young people by the time they get to, let's say 18, let's say 21, but by the time they're just young adults, they could be worth hundreds of thousands of dollars, most likely will be.
14: A June 1st trial date has been set for former Venezuelan leader Nicolas Maduro to face drug trafficking charges in New York. Maduro and his wife pleading not guilty to charges they sided with drug dealers in a scheme to ship large quantities of drugs to the U.S. This is SRN News.
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13: All right, drive for us so far. Good Thursday morning. Roadway's getting a little busier. No crashes or problems. There's construction on westbound C-470 from Wadsworth to Kincarroll down to one lane. The drive on I-25 looks great. No delay downtown to the tech center. Good drive on 6th Avenue, in or out of Lakewood, 225 through Aurora. I-70, trouble-free, headed to the airport. 15 minutes on Pena, I-70 to the terminal. With traffic, I'm Susan Phelan.
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17: Denver Metro and I-25 corridor could still see a few overnight showers as we head into Thursday morning. Cloudy skies will keep us in the low to mid-60s for morning temps. Highs upper 80s for Thursday. Some sun in the morning. Scattered afternoon and evening showers again with some heavier rains possible. We'll clear things up late Thursday night with lows in the mid-60s. Getting back to the low to mid-90s Friday. Couple leftover storms near the foothills. Otherwise, we're drying out, making for a mostly dry weekend with highs middle and upper 90s. I'm Day Weather Meteorologist Don Watson.
18: Current temperature
19: 67 degrees.
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20: 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Not because we are good and upright. 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
21: 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In today's episode, Pastor Brian shares a lesson from Psalm 25. In this passage, the psalmist cries out to God, asking for Him to guard and guide. Dr. Chappell reminds us that God's answers to our prayers are better than we could ever ask or imagine. 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And while you're there, look for Pastor Brian's book, The Promises of Grace. Dr. Chappell offers a careful look at the beauty of grace and all it brings to believers. These blessings come with the understanding that because we cannot hang on to God, He hangs on to us. Let's hear now from Dr. Brian Chappell as he shares the lesson, The God Who Is Better.

0: For me, by the time I was in fourth grade, summertime meant one thing. I can tell you in one word. Baseball. I loved playing baseball. I loved it because you could be good at it even if you weren't real big. I loved it because I could keep up with my older brothers. I loved it because I loved playing shortstop. I loved hitting the ball. I loved being able to meet my dad's expectations, who wanted me to succeed at baseball even more than I did. I loved baseball. I loved the summertime that made it possible. I loved it until the older kids spoiled it. What did they do to spoil baseball? One word: curveball. The older kids learn to throw a curveball, and particularly when you're young and learning to throw a curveball, you more typically throw a slider, which means it has that arc that comes toward the batter before it drops, which meant for somebody who was in fourth grade, I inevitably started stepping out of the box when the pitch would come toward me. And no amount of coaxing, coaching, threatening, ridiculing could keep me in the box. I mean, the ball's coming at you. What are you going to do? Your reflexes take over. You just want to step out. Even when your father says, just stand in there and take it in your ribs, it won't hurt very much. Yes, it did. It really hurts. And I wanted to be good again. And as my batting, I will tell you, deteriorated, so did my confidence. And it began to affect my play, not just at the plate, but at shortstop. And so at some point, after a number of muffed plays, the coach put me, his prize infielder, into the desert of despond, known as right field. For an infield, there is nothing more embarrassing. There is no more shame than being put in right field. I was determined to do better. I even prayed that I would do better, that I would catch the ball that would come to me. And just like all athletic wannabes who have frozen in their brain, even far into adulthood, those moments of amazing glory when we were really good, the guys are nodding, they know what I'm talking about. We have equally frozen in our brains, as though it were yesterday, the moments of which we are ashamed. I can remember. Out in right field, I could see it in my mind as clear as day, though it was night baseball, so the lights were shining. The ball hit to me at right field. I see it coming. I actually whisper a prayer, God help me. I take a bead on the ball. I put up my glove hand. I get ready with my other hand to cover the ball. I get ready, I see the ball coming, and I watch it sail over my head. And as I turned to run and chase down the ball, I can tell you precisely, though it has been decades ago, I will tell you precisely what I said, what I yelled at the night sky. Oh God, what did I do? I don't mean my failure. I mean, what did I do that you're so mad at me that you won't hear my prayer? Why won't you fix this? God, what do you want out of me so that you will answer my prayer and make this go right again? It's not just a prayer of peewee leagues, right? All of us know that prayer. When disappointment or discouragement or shame has come because our career has not gone the way that we want, a relationship has not gone the way we want, or maybe you're at that phase of life that health will never be the same again. Oh God, what do you want of me? In order to answer that question, you actually have to consider, what do you want of God? The psalmist is actually bold enough to ask that question in our behalf. For people whose prayers are up to God, I lift my soul to you, God, please help, please answer, please come to my rescue. The psalmist actually puts the prayer in our mouths, what do you want of God as you are praying this prayer? The obvious is put in front of us. To the psalmist who has just asked in verse 1, Lord, I lift up my soul to you, begins his prayer. He says what he's praying for. Verse 2, oh my God, in you I trust. Let me not be put to shame. Let not my enemies exult over me. God, guard me. I need your help here from the disaster that's coming, from the difficulty. I trust you. But don't let me be put to shame. Keep me from being ashamed and keep my enemies, whatever's the wrong, from having a party at my expense. God, take care of me. I believe you will. I believe you're sovereign. I believe you're wise. I believe you're powerful. I believe what your word says, that you put a hedge of protection around me, that nothing comes into my life anymore but what is for my ultimate good and for your own glory. I believe you're my good shepherd. Your rod and your staff, they comfort me. You say you'll take care of me. Okay, God, do it. And we're not just praying for God to guard us. We want God to guide us. Verse 4. Make me to know your ways, O Lord. Teach me your paths. Lead me in your truth and teach me, for you are the God of my salvation. For you I wait all the day long. Oh, okay, God, guide me. Tell me what you want me to do. I'll do it. Tell me where you want me to go. I'll follow. And in these prayers to God, there is a willingness to follow, a willingness to do. I'll obey. I'll go where you want me to go. Just tell me. And you recognize if there's that kind of humility, it's made complete by what's at the end of verse 5. For you I wait all the day long. Something in us intuitively knows that we can't exactly be saying, God, lead me, and do it right now. That humility says, God, I trust you to lead me, and I know that includes your timing, not mine. So guard me, show you where you want me to go, and teach me your ways, and give me patience to believe that you will work it out over your time as you intend. And where that is hard for me to do, forgive me. Guard me, guide me, but I know you'll need to forgive me too, God. Verse 6, remember your mercy, O Lord, and your steadfast love, for they have been from of old. Remember not the sins of my youth or my transgressions. According to your steadfast love, remember me. For the sake of your goodness, O God. God, remember your mercy and please forget my misdeeds. I need both of those. I know I need both. So Lord, I want you to help me. I want you to give me the results that I want. And forgive me where I've messed up. Because I know in your word, Psalm 66, that your word says, if I regard iniquity in my heart, if I cherish sin, if I won't turn from rebellion, that you won't hear me. So forgive me. The prayer in its order makes perfect sense to us. God, guard me. Now guide me. Now forgive me where I mess up. What you must understand is those prayers, as they are reaching out to a sovereign, loving, shepherd God, are actually going to be answered in ways better than we can ask. We don't recognize that at times because we're just praying in our humanity. We're Pee Wee League prayers in a world of adult contradictions, controversies, and disappointments. I think of it as I look back now. I was, of course, praying that I could hit a curveball, that I could catch a ball even in right field. God answered my prayer in a way far different than I ever knew or expected. One word: glasses. The Lord knew I needed glasses. And the baseball that I couldn't hit and my move from the privileged shortstop position signaled to my parents maybe there was some connection from the way with the way I was playing baseball and my grades that were deteriorating in fourth grade. And the consequence was I got glasses. The better consequence was I could hit a curveball. That's all it seemed to me at the time. But as I look back, I recognize God was doing things at a time, at a place, in a way far better than I knew to pray. Even my parents knew to pray. You know, as I look back now as an adult, and some of you who work with adolescents, you recognize what almost everybody does that adolescents will have to go through. Those who work a lot with adolescents say there are three things that are just characteristic of adolescent experience as you're changing from being a child to an adult. Almost every adolescent will experience loss and loneliness and rebellion. As we are changing in life, as we are getting ready for separation from parents, as our associations, relationships, maturity is changing, almost all of us experience some degree of loss of being a Major League Baseball player, of friends that you had, of things that were once secure. There is loneliness. As almost everybody with changing bodies, changing associations, change of situation, change of schools, at some point feels like an outsider. And rebellion. If I'm feeling like there's loss and loneliness, then why am I going down this path that my parents or my church or my God says? The goal so often of parents is not to remove all loss and loneliness and rebellion, but to get some governor, some meter, some control on it, because we actually recognize some of that loss has to be experienced, and everybody goes through some of the loneliness, and if you're just dependent on other people, that's actually not good for you. And even the rebellion, as hard as it is in our families, we know that parents, our great tendency when our kids reach teens is just to clamp down on them. And yet the way God has made us all is actually to clamp down on them when they're young, to train them in the way that we should go. And as they're getting older, to slowly, slowly, slowly release, as hard as it is.
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2: We know that parents, our great tendency when our kids reach teens is just to clamp down on them. And yet the way God has made us all is actually to clamp down on them when they're young, to train them in the way that we should go. And as they're getting older, to slowly, slowly, slowly release, as hard as it is. The reason we know all that and try to control the processes is we know from the doctors, from the psychologists, from the counselors, all that happens if there is too much loss, as much as you have to go through it, if there's too much loss, then a child moves into adulthood feeling abandoned. If there is too much loneliness, then a child moves into adulthood feeling rejected and without support. And if there is too much rebellion, a child moves into adulthood with lawlessness, out of control, with no way to have it fixed. What was God doing? As I was experiencing some loss, but not too much, experiencing loneliness in right field, but not too much, and willing to walk away from God if I didn't see him fix it all. You know, I just want to be able to hit a curveball. But as God was providing for me glasses at that time of life, I think he had a much greater emphasis upon my academic experience than he did upon my baseball experience. I look back at how my life developed, and I recognized, although at some point in my life I hated the nerd reputation that I was earning in school, that for somebody that the Lord would not only lead into ministry, but lead into training ministers, to lead into a church that has a heart for mission far beyond this place, where God is allowing what happens in this service to be heard by literally hundreds of thousands of people around the world, that God was preparing me for something far more than I knew. I just wanted to hit a curveball. God was preparing someone better than he knew. Not just by getting me ready for academics, by actually building in me trust in him. He will take care of me. He can take care of me. He has a greater purpose. He has a greater plan. It's not going to unfold all at once. It may not be apparent in your lifetime. But God is saying, I want you to know that I can do better than you can pray. Seek me out. Turn to me and allow your trust in me to grow with understanding. I was praying for baseball. God was preparing for ministry. And for you. Why do we need that perspective? Because of the strangeness of this psalm. Everything I've said to you so far is familiar and orderly and makes a certain elementary sense. We ask God to guard us and to guide us and to forgive us, okay? That's what we ask. How does he answer? The psalmist continues to declare certain things about God in response to the prayer, beginning in verse 8. The psalmist declares of the Lord, good and upright is the Lord. Therefore, he instructs sinners in the way. What does God do in response to the prayer? He forgives. He instructs sinners in the way. I know the word forgiveness is not there, but think of what word could have been in the place. He instructs saints in the way. The people who are all fixed, the people who got it straightened out, the people who got it figured out. Instead, God's instruction is for those who are sinners. His provision, his guidance, his guarding is for those who are sinners. And it's so interesting at the end of verse 8 that he says specifically that God is doing

0: works because he is good and upright. Not because we are good and upright. Because he is good and upright. Because it's what's in his heart, not what's in our behavior, that leads to his instruction and to his guidance. He instructs based on his goodness, not my goodness. And by doing so, he guards me. Verses 9 through 12 talk about it. He leads the humble in what is right and teaches the humble his way. All the paths of the Lord are steadfast love and faithfulness for those who keep his covenant and his testimonies. He's guiding. He's doing it by pointing out what I should do and actually pointing out the path. Verse 10, all the paths of the Lord are steadfast love and faithfulness. I'm praying, God, guide me. And what does he promise to the humble? A lot of us will know the words out of Proverbs 3. Trust in the Lord with all your heart and do not lean on your own understanding. But in all of your ways, acknowledge him and he will make your paths straight. As though he's not just saying, go down that path. He's actually preparing the path. It's both sides of the Lord's guiding care. He's telling us where we should go, the paths we should walk, but he's ahead of us, preparing the path. That's all part of God's tremendous guidance and blessing. And because he is guiding in that way, he is ultimately guarding us beyond our expectations, beyond our abilities, beyond anything that we could accomplish. That is there too. The guarding is in verses 13 through 15. Speaking of the one who is following that God, we read in verse 13, his soul shall abide in well-being, and his offspring shall inherit the land. The friendship of the Lord is for those who fear him, and he makes known to them his covenant. I know the words go by fast, and they're archaic. They are precious and wonderful words of how God guards his people. He is guarding beyond the physical. Verse 13, my soul will have well-being. I'm praying, God, help me hit a curveball. And God is saying, I'm going to help you have enough confidence in your academics that you'll not just do good in grade school. You'll press on in education till finally you become part of educating other people, and it is for my ministry of the gospel. I would never imagined, could not have dreamed in some parts of life, would not even have wanted that. And yet God is saying, your soul will be in well-being. You're praying for a good hospital report. And he's saying, but rest in me. I am still the good shepherd. I will lead you to still waters. I will take you in the path that you should go. I'm still providing for you. That is who I am. I am the one who is giving rest to your soul.
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0: WSRN News, I'm John Scott. A June 1st trial date has been set for Nicolas Maduro to face drug trafficking charges in New York. The trial date was set on Wednesday in Manhattan federal court. Defense lawyers have objected to the U.S. military action that snatched Venezuela's president from power. Maduro was returned to a Brooklyn jail. The European Union has approved Paramount's $81 billion takeover of Warner Brothers Discovery, clearing a major hurdle for the merger. But that merger faces more challenges in the U.S. The Trump administration has forged a new agreement with Saudi Arabia that could potentially provide the kingdom with uranium enrichment capability for its civilian nuclear program. The framework of the agreement paves the way for the building of a uranium enrichment facility in Saudi Arabia. This is SRN News.
1: Good morning. I'm Tom Moeller. This is The Morning Word. A much cooler day today with highs only in the mid-80s and thunderstorms this afternoon and tonight. The Jewish roots of the gospel are prophetically and profoundly demonstrated in the ancient tabernacle, which Moses constructed according to God's specific instructions. Every curtain, every color, every piece of furniture is a picture of the death and resurrection of Jesus, the Messiah. Rabbi Kurt Schneider reveals that picture in his book, The Mystery of the Tabernacle, Ancient Secrets for Experiencing the Divine Presence. You can see my video interview with Rabbi Schneider by going to our website at 947fmtheword.com and clicking the picture of the book cover, The Mystery of the Tabernacle, on the station spotlight section of the homepage. Abounding Grace with Ed Taylor begins our teaching schedule this morning.
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3: The Thursday morning, drive's getting heavier for us. Now up north, looks like a minor problem south on I-25 near Thornton Parkway. Some activity on the shoulder there, that drive getting busier. 120th into downtown, take about 15 minutes. Good drive in the tech center. 270 getting a little busier. I-70 eastbound, starting to crowd at the ramp to Peña Boulevard. 225 looks good, and no trouble on C-470. With traffic, I'm Susan Fee.
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5: Pastor Ed says salvation is all about God's grace.
6: Do you know by now that a priest can't save you? A church can't save you? A pastor can't save you? A grandfather can't save you? Your last name doesn't save you? Only the blood of Jesus Christ saves a man and a woman. That's it. No man can do that work. No, you can't pay enough. You can't do enough. It is completely 100% a work of the grace of God. You can't earn it. You don't deserve it, but you can receive it. That's salvation. This

0: Hey, welcome again to Abounding Grace. As we've studied Galatians these past few months, we've seen this epistle is all about grace. So it's not surprising that the Apostle Paul would end the letter on the note of grace. Today, Pastor Ed will point out some principles that we do well to learn so we won't be ripped off by false teaching when that comes our way. Join us now in Galatians chapter 6 for part 1 of It's All About Grace.
1: Take your Bibles, open them to Galatians chapter 6 today. We're going to pick up in verse 11, Galatians chapter 6. I've entitled our Bible study, It's All About Grace. All About Grace. Today we come to the end of our study through Galatians. It was much faster to finish Galatians than it was the book of Acts. It took us 9 months and 26 Bible studies to finish Galatians, whereas the book of Acts took us almost 3 years to finish. But it's a different book, and it was a different purpose that God gave us the book of Acts as we go back to basics. But Galatians also gives us a basic, and that's the basic of grace. The Galatian believers then, and we now, need to know and be reminded of how wonderful it is to be set free by Jesus, to be set free from the bondage of sin and the life that we were living, to know that we're saved and brought into a right relationship with God through grace, by faith, rejecting legalism. If you're going to live in the grace of God and the freedom, you have to reject a few things. Besides rejecting the big things like sin, you also have to reject legalism. Any kind of outward pressure that might push upon you to think that you can do anything to earn God's favor, that you have God's favor already, receiving grace and enjoying life. If you want to hold your places quickly in Ephesians chapter 2, it's the next book over, we learn this important principle. It's as clear can be in Ephesians chapter 2, beginning in verse 8, where it says, "By grace you have been saved through faith, and that not of yourselves, it is the gift of God." Verse 9, "not of works, lest anyone should boast." And let me just say, the works there would include circumcision, which was the big work that was given to the Galatians in order to be saved. They were saved by grace. They were enjoying freedom. They're born again. And then this group of false teachers come in, that we know them as the Judaizers, and said, "Oh, no. It's not that easy. You can't enjoy. It's not that easy. You need to be circumcised." And so the Bible is very clear. It's not of works. Circumcision certainly would be a work. Now, of course, we don't talk about circumcision today. What do we say? Water baptism. That's what you hear today. There are churches today that will teach you that you cannot be saved until you're water baptized. That is so untrue. Water baptism is a work of righteousness. It is not a work toward righteousness. So that when you come on Wednesday and you go, "Well, I think I want to get saved, so I'm going to be water baptized." And you come and you get into the waters as an unsaved person. When you get out of the water, the only thing that will happen to you, unless you repent of your sins, the only thing that will happen to you is you're going to get wet. That's it. Water doesn't save anyone. Whether it's in the waters here in the sanctuary, whether we go out to the reservoir and we're baptizing, unless, and even at the reservoir, or if we take you right here to the side with a hose and squirt you down, all that will happen is you'll get wet. You need to repent of your sins and acknowledge that Jesus Christ is your Savior and choose to follow Him. And then you're water baptized. But there will be those, maybe some of you have met them, they would say, "Hey, where were you water baptized?" "And, well, in the reservoir." "Well, you're not saved." "What? What do you mean I'm not saved? Like, you have no idea what God's done in my life. You have no idea what He's done in my family. You have no idea the work. What do you mean I'm not saved?" "Well, no, you're not." And they won't even accept your testimony. They'll just keep going and going because their understanding of the scriptures is skewed. They don't understand that it's not of works. And we'll get into Ephesians 2 in a later study. But back in Galatians, Paul's winding his letter down. This is the end. This is the last half of the last chapter. And he says in verse 11, "See with what large letters I have written to you with my own hand. Usually, Paul would dictate his notes to a scribe, and that scribe would write down his letters. But this letter was so essential, I believe, that he penned it himself with large letters, probably because of an eye disease he picked up along the way in his missionary journeys. He wants to make a final, emphatic statement. Now, there are some, if you read commentaries, there are some that say, no, a scribe wrote most of Galatians, but just this last portion was written by his hand. I don't really see that as a valid understanding of it. I think he wrote the whole thing because this was important to him. And he loved the Galatians. And he was stirred up because of them being ripped off by grace. He says in verse 12, as many as desire to make a good showing in the flesh, these try to compel you to be circumcised, only that they may not suffer persecution for the cross of Christ. For not even those who are circumcised keep the law, but they desire to have you circumcised that they might glory in your flesh. There's an interesting phrase here I want you to mark. Make a good showing in the flesh. You see that phrase? Make a good showing in the flesh. Here's the word, one word to describe that sentence, hypocrisy. This is another way of seeing the word hypocrisy. A hypocrite is a two-faced person. The word comes to us from the Greek plays. It's the Greek word hypokrites. It comes to us from the Greek plays. And if you can think about it, the Greek plays, they would wear masks as they played a part. So if they wanted to play a happy part, they'd wear a happy mask. They could wear a happy mask and still be sad behind the mask. So they're portraying one thing, but there's something totally different. They want to take off that mask of happy and play a sad person. They want to play a man. They want to play a woman. They would put a mask on. Here is a great definition of hypocrisy, and that is those that are hypocrites want to make a great showing in the flesh. They desire you to think something about them that isn't actually true. And over the years, as I've met hypocrisy face to face, I just wish people that are hypocrites would spend that time following Jesus. If they would just spend the time that they spend trying to fake it out and try to lie to people, if you would just spend that time following Jesus, you'd be amazing believers. But instead, there are people that just want to make a good showing in the flesh. They just want you to think something about them. They want to make a good showing outwardly. But outward religion isn't from God. Outward religion isn't from God. The gospel of grace is always inward. It's all God. You have to be, Jesus said, born again. That's what he told Nicodemus. Nicodemus, this religious man who dedicated his life to leading others in the ways of God. When he comes to Jesus, he hears Jesus has a compelling message and he comes to have it explained to him. Jesus looks him in the eye and says, you got to be born again, Nicodemus. That you have to be born. And his processing of that statement was probably similar to how we might process it. Well, what do you mean? Born? What do I need to do? What do you mean? Born again? Do I need to climb into my mother's womb? What are you talking about? And Jesus said, no. This is completely a work of my Father. You can't do this yourself. No, of course I don't want you to crawl up in your mother's. Of course, that's impossible. Salvation is impossible in the work of man. Instead, it's all inside. Those that came to the Galatians, Paul again, winding down, he's given all his theology, he's given all the background, he's explained grace to them, but now he's reminding them again about these people. And if you just learn these principles, you too will not be ripped off by false teaching. Now, you may not know, today you might say, but Ed, I don't know the Bible, and I haven't read it all through yet, and I don't quite understand it, maybe the way you do, Pastor. You don't need to, because there are telltale signs of those that are coming to you with a false message, and the very first one you need to watch out for is they try to make an outward showing to influence you. Today in our world is captured by online social media influencers. They use that word. They want to capture your attention and influence you. Of course, with social media, it's usually influencing you to buy something, which they're quite successful at, both the people and the companies. But in the spiritual realm, The influence is to take you away from truth. Being instruments in the hands of the enemy to take you away from truth. And the first thing they do is they make a good showing. They try to make, it says desire, to make a good showing in the flesh. Notice the next thing they do. They try to compel you to be circumcised. They try to compel you to do something that is unbiblical, to believe something that is unbiblical. I mean, obviously, you would never get circumcised if you didn't believe it first. So they try to get you to believe something that isn't biblical. Today, it wouldn't be circumcision. It would be water baptism or some outward work, some list of works. But it's all outward. It's all outward. Next, notice what they do. They're doing this, and here's their motive. They don't want to suffer, it says, verse 12, the persecution of the cross of Christ. They want to avoid the cross. Now, I don't need to say much about many pulpits today that are filled with men and even women that don't believe in the cross and don't believe in the blood of Jesus and don't believe in the crucifixion and the resurrection. It's mind-blowing, but it's true. Trying to get away from the cross. Now, there's a good reason why people would want to stay away from the cross, and that is the cross says that we're sinners. And who wants to hear that? And the cross says that we need to be saved. And the cross reminds us we need to repent, and we need to be redeemed, and we need to be reconciled. We need to be restored into a holy relationship with the Almighty God. The world doesn't like that message. And perhaps even some of you don't like that message as we come face to face with the reality of our own depravity, our own humanity. It's more than just a little mistake, or it's more than just the way I was raised, or it's more than just the culture I'm in. It's more. There is a fundamental issue between me and God. And the Bible calls it sin. Every single one of us, the Bible says, we've all sinned. But there are those within the spiritual realm that want to avoid the cross. If you ever meet someone that wants to avoid the cross, you need to avoid them. Amen. The cross, the greatest message of the cross, is the love of God for you. Oh, that was also something that Jesus told Nicodemus, by the way. The most famous Bible verse of all time, John chapter 3, verse 16, was given to Nicodemus in response to his question. That God so loved the world that he gave his only begotten son, that whosoever would believe in him would not perish but have everlasting life. That is the message of the cross. At the gospel in summary, is John 3:16. The significance of what Jesus has done for you and for me. He says in verse 13, now notice, not even those who are circumcised keep the law. Another statement of hypocrisy. They come and demand something, but they themselves don't even keep the law. They don't keep the law. You don't keep the law. Why? Because we can't. That's not why the law was given. We learned earlier that the law was a schoolmaster or a tutor. And the lesson that the law was teaching us, not only of the holiness of God and not only of the righteousness of God, we learn all about God's desires and God's revelation of himself in the law. But there's another thing the law teaches us, and that is this: you're not holy and you're not righteous, and you have a need to bridge that gap between holiness and unholiness, righteousness and unrighteousness. That's the message of the cross. And he says, not even those that are circumcised, that have followed, keep the law. But instead, again, here's the next desire. They desire to have you circumcised so that they may glory in your flesh. Imagine that. The height of hypocrisy. They don't live the life that they command you to live. And by your following of them, they are able to say, look at how important I am. Doesn't that sound like the influencing world today? This is exactly, hey, look at how many followers I have. Look how many people click. Look how many people like. They grab, but they're not living the life you're living. But you're aspiring to live the life they're living. It's just such a ripoff. Instead of being content with who you are and what God's doing in your life. Well, it happens spiritually too. They desire to have you circumcised. I mean, it's a higher price for the Galatians. They want you to do what they tell you so they can brag about you did what you. Oh, look how many people do what we tell them to do. Look how many people we have. Look at this notch in my belt. Look at my numbers. Look at my followers. It's here in the first century, but a much greater price to pay. Again, notice that word compel in verse 12. That literally is the word putting pressure on you. Hypocrisy has a pressure to it to keep up, to keep up, to keep up. It reminded me as I was putting this message together a few weeks ago of a time where I was approached. I actually received a phone call from another pastor who was pressuring me. It felt like I was in high school again. And I felt this peer pressure from this pastor. He was pressuring me to attend an event. And out of his mouth, he said this. He said the quiet part out loud. I knew what was happening, but he literally said it like it was okay. He was pressuring me to attend an event with him so people would think we're in unity. And we aren't in unity. I'm not in unity with the brother. But he wanted people to think that we are for whatever reason. He wanted to say, like it says here, he wanted to say, hey, look, I can glory because look, we're together. But we're not together and I didn't go. I told him, no, that you're being a hypocrite. This is exactly why I don't want to go. This is exactly why our relationship is strained. Because you're going in a direction I can't go. And we all face this kind of pressure. Jesus, you can jot it down, we won't go there. But in Matthew chapter 23, some of the strongest words, the strongest rebuke from the mouth of Jesus were against religious hypocrites. He says it over and over again, you hypocrites, you hypocrites, you hypocrites, in Matthew chapter 23. He says in verse 14 now, but God forbid. Again, part of the letter to the Galatians was, I know what you guys are hearing and saying, but I'm telling you, remember, I was with you. Remember how God used me in your life. Part of their turning to false teaching was turning away from true teaching and turning away from the man that gave it to them, Paul. And so he says, but God forbid that I should glory except in the cross of our Lord Jesus Christ, by whom the world has been crucified to me and I to the world. For in Christ Jesus, neither circumcision nor uncircumcision avails anything but a new creation. Pretty strong contrast in giving, narrowing down for the Galatian believers two options. You can avoid the cross or you can celebrate the cross. You can leave and walk away from the cross or you can cling to it for all that it gives. He says, if I'm going to glory in anything, I'm not going to glory in what I've done. I'm not going to glory how God, you could say, like, don't you remember I was there, all the sacrifice? He says, no, if I'm going to glory in anything, it's going to be in the cross. It's not going to be in circumcision or not circumcision. It's not going to be in some outward work. I mean, when you think of circumcision for a second, just understand, it's one human being doing something to another human being. That it's outward. It's completely outward. There's really no spiritual significance to the outward work. It's a human work. But salvation is something that's done in the heart by God, not another human. Do you know by now that a priest can't save you? A church can't save you. A pastor can't save you. A grandfather can't save you. Your last name doesn't save you. Only the blood of Jesus Christ saves a man and a woman. That's it. No man can do that work. No, you can't pay enough. You can't do enough. It is completely 100% a work of the grace of God. You can't earn it. You don't deserve it, but you can receive it. That's salvation. So when we glory in the cross. Here's the problem. We may not be religious hypocrites ourselves, although there's always hypocrisy in all of us. So none of us are innocent of hypocrisy, but we may not be as bad as this. But here's an issue that we really have to deal with. And that is human pride is always looking for a way around the cross. Because the cross means something. It means sacrifice. It means crucifixion. It means pain. It means dying to yourself. crucifixion, like the cross has meaning to it. God is God and I am not. I need to repent. My sin is ever before me. When I think of the cross, I also know that my pride will want to get me around the cross. It want to take me my own way. Oh yes, we love the Bible. Yes, I love the morality of Jesus. I think he said a lot of great things. But the cross? I don't know about the cross. Religion doesn't like the cross. Cults don't like the cross. False teachers don't like the cross. They like themselves. They'd rather point to themselves. You know, the sign of a cult is always when they point you to their organization, or they point you to their pamphlets, or they point you away from. You don't have any. I just want you to know right now, you have no. There's no fear in ever opening your Bible and reading it. You don't ever have to fear that. You can open your Bible and read it, and God will give you the message that he has for you. You don't need somebody's pamphlet, somebody's book, somebody's organization. If you have the Bible, God will speak to you. All you have to do is read it. Just let him speak directly to your heart. But in our pride, we refuse to humble ourselves. And in our pride, we move around the cross. We don't like self-sacrifice. We don't like personal pain. We don't naturally think of others more highly than ourselves. So the cross becomes something distant from us. Paul says, if I'm going to glory in anything, I need to glory in the cross of what Jesus has done for my life. That's grace.
0: 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And his message, it's all about grace. This is our final look at Galatians. 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
3: SRN News, I'm John Scott. Speaking to reporters in the Philippines, Secretary of State Rubio says the U.S. attacks on Iran are a response to the Iranian attacks in the Strait of Hormuz.
4: Commercial ships are going through the straits and they're being blown up. The United States is defending that shipping and in addition is targeting the places that are launching against those ships that continue to degrade Iran's ability to target and harm global shipping.
3: Rubio spoke at the annual meeting of the Association of Southeast Asian Nations. Tropical storm Bertha turning toward Texas early this morning after making landfall over Louisiana on Wednesday, then heading offshore again. It continued to bring rain to a large swath of the northern Gulf Coast along its path. Bertha expected to produce total rainfall amounts of 2 to 4 inches, up to 6 inches. This is SRN News.
5: A much cooler day today with highs only in the mid-80s and thunderstorms this afternoon and tonight. The apocalyptic vision in the book of Daniel pictures massive opposition against God's people, yet Scripture is clear that Jesus triumphed at the cross over sin, death, and hell. So is there a contradiction here? Are Christians spared from the opposition described by Daniel? Alistair Begg answers with Truth for Life, coming up next on The Morning Word.
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7: How is it getting heavier here? Good Thursday morning. There's a minor crash southbound I-25 just past Thornton Parkway. Tough in the shoulder, not too bad. 120th into downtown, 15 minutes. Castle Rock Drive getting better. There was some police activity southbound I-25 down south of Plum Creek Parkway that has just cleared out. I-70 building, I-76, 270, no other problems. With traffic, I'm Susan.org.
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0: Throughout Scripture, we are reminded that ultimately, Jesus wins. At the cross, he triumphed over sin and death and hell. So does this assurance of Christ's victory mean that you and I as Christians will be spared from intense opposition, the kind described in the Bible's apocalyptic visions? Alistair Begg explores the answer today on Truth for Life as we continue our study in Daniel chapter 7.
1: In the first 8 verses, we have, if you like, the Garden of Beasts with the description of these 4 beasts emerging from the sea or emerging from the earth, as it's later said. That is followed in verses 9 to 14 with the vision of God, which we said contained 3 aspects of one great event that runs in history, namely the throne room of God, the destruction of the beast, and then the appearing of one like a son of man. We noted the fact that Daniel is so caught up in this that in verse 16, he is actually describing himself as approaching one of the people who's standing there. Again, this is a feature of apocalyptic. You see that John does it in the same way, and Daniel does it here. Although he's caught up in a vision and in a dream, he's so drawn into it as he actually finds himself, he sees himself approaching, and the reason for his approach is to ask concerning the truth of all of these things. And in being given an explanation, verse 17 and into 18, we are provided with the hermeneutical principle or the principle of interpretation which has guided our studies so far. Although the first 14 verses are all about description and interpretation comes later, in order for us to navigate these first 14 verses, we've had to have some kind of interpretive methodology, and that has been derived from the clear statement in verse 17, these 4 great beasts are 4 kings who shall arise out of the earth. The saints of the Most High will receive the kingdom, possess the kingdom forever, forever, and forever. And then, of course, we're told that Daniel decides that he would like to have a little more information than this. And interestingly, he provides us with a few more details of his vision. For example, we never learned about the claws of bronze in the earlier part of the chapter. And Daniel here, as he reiterates this, asks that he might have information concerning this, and also about the 10 horns that were on its head, and the other horn that came up, and before which 3 of them fell, and then the horn that had eyes and a mouth, and that spoke great things, and that seemed greater than its companions. Well, ultimate victory is assured, that's what we're told here, but that doesn't mean that the people of God are removed from the realm of opposition. And in actual fact, that is what he is discovering here. That although victory is assured, although triumph is determined, nevertheless, as I looked, the horn, verse 21, made war with the saints and prevailed over them. So the story is not that this great triumph has taken place, and therefore for the balance of time until the consummation when Christ returns, the saints, the people of God, are just going to be able to enjoy themselves and relax and have a nice time. No, the picture is very different from that. This horn made war and prevailed over them. In other words, it is a reminder of the fact that there is a not yet dimension, that we are living in the period of time between the triumph of Christ in his death and resurrection and the return of Christ in his power and in his glory. Jesus himself said, "In the world you will have tribulation, but be of good cheer, I have overcome the world." And it is important for us to understand this. It's throughout the Bible. You don't have to look hard for it. While I was studying and I was looking for a quote from a hymn, I actually inadvertently found a quote from Professor Don Carson, which seems apropos what I'm saying to you just now. This is what it says in the quote. "The gospel is boldly advancing under the contested reign and inevitable victory of King Jesus." All right? It is a contested reign, and it is an inevitable victory. This side of Jesus' death and resurrection all of God's sovereignty is mediated exclusively through King Jesus. Christ must reign until he has put all of his enemies under his feet. That presupposes the reign is still contested and the reign still advances. Now, I find that very helpful in coming back to read verses 23 to 27, and I hope you do too. Thus he said, as for the fourth beast, there shall be a fourth kingdom on earth, which will be differentiated from the other kingdoms, and it shall devour the whole earth. Now, I've said a couple of times, and I think you've picked up on this, that we have said it seems legitimate, along with other interpreters of the Bible, to see these kingdoms as being identifiable, at least primarily, as first of all the Babylonian, the Medo-Persian, the Greek, and the Roman. That's what we've said. Not all commentators do that. Some commentators say there's no reason for us to try and tie this to identifiable kingdoms. Many of the reformers saw the fulfillment of this in the papacy. In the papacy. The great establishment of the power of a Roman Empire. Calvin had his own view. So what are you saying, Alistair? I'm saying this. I think when you get to 23 to 27, we have to resist any temptation to try and identify in these 10 horns a one-for-one equivalence. Now, go ahead if you want to. For example, you can go through the Roman Empire and probably you can find 10 or a dozen who came after all of the Caesars. You know, so you'll be able to get it neat and tidy. You might be wrong, you might be right. I don't think you need to do that. That's what I'm saying. Now remember, when I referenced 10 earlier in the chapter, I said, you know, most beasts have two horns, and 10 would be 5 times 2. You know, proving how good I am at math, but also explaining that this is a picture, this is probably symbolic. And to take it as an expression of fullness, and of that which extends throughout the period of history, at least it helps me. Because the interpretation of the four beasts, which is clearly seen here, right? We already said that these four beasts are the four kingdoms. We don't have that in relationship to the 10 horns. And we certainly don't have it in relation to the 3 horns. There's no one-for-one equivalence. There's no explanation of it. Therefore, when it is left unstated, it seems to me dangerous territory to be dogmatic about that, about which the scriptures are not themselves dogmatic. You can have a lot of fun with it, but I wouldn't go to the mat for one's interpretation. So in other words, let's content ourselves by doing what we've said we must do, and that is grasping the big picture and leaving the unexplained details alone. As for the 10 horns, out of this kingdom, 10 kings shall arise, and another shall arise after them, not identified. Different from the former ones, and will actually put down the 3 kings. Who are they? We don't know. What will he do? What is the feature of this particular phenomenon? What is it about this horn with the eyes like a man and a mouth that is speaking great things that we saw for the first time back in verse 8? Well, look at what we're told about him. Verse 25. He shall speak words against the Most High, and shall wear out the saints of the Most High, the people of God, and shall think to change the times and the law. And they shall be given into his hand for a time, times and half a time. Now, when you read these characteristics, it's not difficult, is it, to understand why it is that throughout history and the reading of history, a variety of individuals have been identified as this little horn. Now, when we read our Bibles in relationship to the unfolding story, which we must, then we realize that when John writes in the first century and he considers these kind of things, 1 John 2, he says, "Children, it is the last hour, and as you have heard that Antichrist is coming, so now many Antichrists have come." Now, when he says it is the last hour, If he thought that it was the last hour, he was wrong, wasn't he? Because that's 2,000 years have elapsed. So what was he saying? He was saying that now that Christ has triumphed, now that he has ascended, now that he has been crowned, now that the gospel goes out to the ends of the earth and the kingdom of God is being established, we live in that final hour, as it were, a metaphor, a symbol of that singular time period. And he says, we know that there will be a final effulgence of evil in its opposition, in its full bore opposition to God and to God's people. He said, but we don't have to actually wait for that, because there are many antichrists who are present even now. And the characteristics of verse 25 of Daniel chapter 7 fit the bill. These people are blasphemous. They are persecutors. They have notions of self-deification. Now, the best I can do with this is then to say, this little horn ultimately represents the final consummation and embodiment of evil. This little horn finally represents the individual to whom Paul refers when he writes 2 Thessalonians. He refers to the individual as the man of sin or the man of lawlessness. In fact, it might be good for you just to turn there and let's get anchor this in our minds. 2 Thessalonians and in chapter 2. And the people in Thessalonica have been asking, given all that they're going through, when will Jesus come back and what is going to happen and how will the world end? And if Jesus triumphs, why are we in the mess we're in and so on? And so he writes to them, 2 Thessalonians 2. Now concerning the coming of our Lord Jesus Christ and our being gathered together to him, we ask you, brothers, not to be quickly shaken in mind or alarmed, either by a spirit or a spoken word or a letter seeming to be from us, to the effect that the day of the Lord has come. Let no one deceive you in any way, for that day will not come unless the rebellion comes first and the man of lawlessness is revealed, the son of destruction, who opposes and exalts himself against every so-called God or object of worship, so that he takes his seat in the temple of God, proclaiming himself to be God. Do you not remember that when I was still with you, I told you these things? And you know what is restraining him now, so that he may be revealed in his time. Now keep in mind, Daniel 7 is a great prophetic panorama of time from Daniel's time to the final consummation of things in the return of Jesus. He came with the clouds in glory to the Ancient of Days. He will come from there in like manner as we've seen him go. And so he says, for the mystery of lawlessness is already at work. Only he who now restrains it will do so until he is out of the way. And then the lawless one will be revealed, whom the Lord Jesus will kill with the breath of his mouth and bring to nothing by the appearance of his coming. The coming of the lawless one is by the activity of Satan with all power and false signs and wonders and with all wicked deception for those who are perishing because they refuse to love the truth and so be saved. Therefore, God sends them a strong delusion so that they may believe what is false, in order that all may be condemned who did not believe the truth, but had pleasure in unrighteousness. Now, it's not possible for us to make sense of Daniel 7 without recognizing what John is saying, as I just quoted for you, and what Paul is saying here. You see what is being conveyed for us? The kingdom of man, the proud, blasphemous assertions of man in his rebellion against God, reaches its apex in the little horn, which we're told is going to be able to

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2: That one of the main causes of the ill state of the church today lies in the fact that the devil is being forgotten. Now, if you think about this, the commencement of the ministry of Jesus is a direct confrontation with evil. It is the forceful pushback of Satan against Christ as he comes to inaugurate his kingdom. The saints of God throughout history and in our world tonight are suffering at the hands of evil people. The ultimate evil of Islam, the ultimate problem with ISIS, is not actually what it can do structurally and politically and cataclysmically to our nation or to our superstructures of life. The ultimate disaster of Islam is that it is taking countless of millions of people to a lost eternity. The God who sends them a great delusion is the God who has loved them in his Son and has called out to them and has wooed them. Part of the problem we have in dealing with the eradication of evil is the fact that we don't really believe in evil at all. We're just a little misguided. We're not bad. We just wandered a little bit. We're not really lost. We're sort of on heart support, life support. We're not really dead. No, we're totally dead. Totally corrupt, totally lost. And that's the reason for the appearing of the Son of Man. And as I said to you this morning, some of our brothers and sisters, known or unknown to us, are living at the epicenter of the opposition of vitriolic evil in their lives. And one doesn't have to be alarmist to say, I'm not sure that we will get any more free passes in the continental United States. So let me wrap it up in this way. This chapter should help us to realize that the path of Christian discipleship is not an easy path. Also, I think this chapter should help us to realize how futile and silly it is to look to the power structures of our world as a basis of security and confidence, not least of all to our own power structures. No, there is a higher throne than all this world has known. You see, it's all really to give us an entirely different matter of perspective, an entirely different view of the world, because news about the little horn is actually not the main message of the chapter. The recurring theme of the chapter is that the saints of God will receive the kingdom and possess it forever and ever. That's verse 18. He comes back to it again in verse 20-something and again in another 20-something. And the kingdom and the domain and the greatness under the whole heaven shall be given to the people of the saints of the Most High. So in other words, if you're disheartened, if you're fearful, if you're discouraged, the answer to your dilemma does not lie in trying to find a one-to-one equivalence of the 10 horns and the 3 and the so on, but lies in the fact that when you stand back and say, I don't get this whole picture, but I get this part of the picture, God wins. In fact, God has won. And that the way that I view my world is altered entirely as a result of the unfolding drama that is contained here in chapter 7. My elder brother tells a wonderful story of a missionary returning to the United States when overseas travel was only by ship. And the missionary found himself arriving in

0: New York on the same vessel as an acclaimed national figure. And the crowds were waiting on the quay for the arrival of the ship, and particularly large numbers with banners and signs and many photographers to welcome this acclaimed figure with great fanfare. The missionary couldn't help but fear the contrast. He'd been laboring for the treasure that doesn't perish. He'd been pouring his life into sowing the seed of the gospel. And as he scanned the faces on the quay, he realized that no one had come to welcome him home. And as he began to submerge in waves of self-pity, he realized the truth as clearly as if a voice had spoken to him from heaven. Do not be discouraged. You have not yet reached home. This isn't it.
1: 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In part two of the series, Alistair explores the more difficult, mysterious passages found in the second half of the book of Daniel, the prophetic dreams and the apocalyptic visions. Throughout the series, the focus is on God's faithfulness, His power, and His sovereignty over the affairs of history, along with His promise to judge the world. 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I'm Bob Lapine. Thanks for joining us today. When you read the apocalyptic visions in Daniel, do you find them alarming? Do they make you anxious, like Daniel? Tomorrow we'll learn why believers can be comforted. The Bible teaching of Alistair Begg is furnished by Truth for Life, where the learning is for living.
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14: With SRN News, I'm John Scott. Tropical storm Bertha has made landfall in Louisiana. Early this morning, the storm was moving west toward Texas. The storm has been forecast to reach the upper Texas coast on Thursday before dissipating inland in Texas by Friday. Damaging winds and storm surges the main threats. Yemen's Iran-backed Houthi rebels say they've attacked two Saudi oil tankers in the Red Sea. And the U.S. military said it conducted yet another night of strikes against Iran as those two countries vie for control of vital shipping lanes. French lawmakers approving a bill banning children under 15 from using social media. France, the first country in the European Union to pass a blanket ban on platforms, as concerns grow worldwide over the harmful effects of digital content on kids. This is SRN News.
15: Good morning. I'm Tom Moeller. Cooler with highs in the mid-80s and thunderstorms this afternoon and tonight. When trust is broken, when it becomes evident that you've been betrayed, it's really hard to recover. The guest on Focus on the Family with Jim Daly learned to walk more closely with God, not only to recover, but to better connect with others. Coming up next.
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17: Problems for this morning's drive, starting to get a little busier. Typical activity so far. Drive on I-25, crowded. 120th into downtown at about 22, 23 minutes. Westbound 76 in from 104th, just under 15 minutes. 270, Commerce City Drive, taking about 10 minutes. 6th Avenue, no trouble from Lakewood, although heavier at the ramp to I-25. Still have good speeds on C-470 through Highlands Ranch. With traffic, I'm Susan Thielen.
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20: This is Jim Daly from Focus on the Family. 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
21: What the Lord, I think, wants us to understand is if we want stability in our life, we have to have that coming from Him. And where I wrestled so deeply is I know God is good, but like I said before, I would get confused. Why aren't you being good to me in this? And so I would make all these suggestions to God. God, here's what I think a good God should do. You like do this and do that and do this and do that. The problem is that I can't possibly know what a good God should do.
22: That's Lisa Turkhurst, and she's with us today on Focus on the Family with Jim Daly as we explore the idea of trust and what to do when trust is broken. I'm John Fuller.
20: John, I've talked a lot about being made for relationship. You know, I believe that's core to what God has done with humanity. He made us for a relationship with Him, first and foremost, and then with each other. It's one of the reasons, you know, as we climbed out of that whole COVID thing, we got back in the office here at Focus rather quickly, because I just felt we're wired to be together and to work together and certainly have our home life together. But it just didn't make sense to me to get cooped up in a house isolated, I don't know that that is healthy spiritually or emotionally. And that's part of the battle we have in a bigger context for us to be wired for relationship. What do we do? It means we're probably going to be wounded. Things will shatter our lives, but it is part of the process. And then how do we learn from that? How do we pick up those pieces and keep moving forward? I'm looking forward to our discussion today with a great guest.
22: Yeah. Lisa Turkhurst knows all too well the painful journey through broken trust, and she's going to share her story and what she's learned on that path to healing. Lisa's been a guest here a number of times. She's always popular when she comes, and you're about to
20: always
22: hear why.
20: Popular.
22: Yes. She's the president of Proverbs 31 Ministries, and she's encouraged millions of women to find strength in their faith and their relationships. She's written a number of books, and today we're talking about one of her latest called I Want to Trust You, But I Don't.
20: Lisa, I think you speak so effectively to women particularly, but men too, because you are so vulnerable. You know, and it's one of the things we miss in Christian leadership is, guess what? We are not perfect. And it shouldn't shock anybody. And yet we try to put that on display, that somehow we've got it all together. And certainly you've experienced some things in the recent past that have decimated that illusion of perfection, but you've managed it with such grace and straightforwardness that it's been actually quite encouraging to me just to watch and to hear you. So welcome.
21: Thank you. Well, those are such kind words. I appreciate it so much. And I think to some extent, you know, people say you're so brave, you know, to share your story. And maybe it does take courage to share my story. But also, I'm not sure I really had a choice because, you know, I was going to walk through the death of my marriage. And to me, it really was a death. And so, you know, it wasn't going to really be possible for me to keep it secret. And unfortunately, you know, sometimes the Christian media is interested in stories that, you know, have a little scandal to it or whatever, you know. And so I knew that my divorce was going to become very public. And so I had a choice. I could either get ahead of it and tell it with truth and grace and with the amount of, you know, emotional angst that was present with this whole thing, or I could let the rumor mill tell my story. And so I chose to be the one to use my voice to share it.
20: I think, again, the topics that you're hitting, this idea of trust, we have something called Hope Restored. It's a marriage intensive. That's one of the core values that they're teaching these wounded couples to reinitiate and reengage and rebuild the trust in their relationship. It seems to be one of the core issues in the breakdown of marriage, that one spouse doesn't trust the other or both of them don't trust each other. Speak to what you experienced in your first marriage, what was happening that eroded that trust. And I think a lot of women and some men too are going to identify with, that's what I have felt like.
21: Mm-hmm. Well, trust is the oxygen of all human relationships. So you starve a relationship of trust and you will starve it of vibrancy and potentially you'll starve it of life. And it's impossible to repair trust that keeps getting broken. And that was the pattern that I saw in my marriage. And it was devastating. At first, I think as a Christian woman, I wanted to believe the best so much that I intentionally tidied up things in my mind that I was seeing with my eyes so that, you know, it wouldn't be true. I just didn't want what I was seeing to be true. I didn't want my husband to be having an affair. I didn't want my husband to be struggling with substance abuse. I didn't want my family to fall apart. And so I think sometimes you can overlook red flags, and I'll own it. I think sometimes a red flag has to be like burning down to the ground before I tilt my head and go, huh, I guess that was a little red, wasn't it? You know? And so
20: Let me ask you, and certainly continue with that, but it just strikes me that so many of us could say, well, it's better to err on the side of trusting than to err on the side of suspicion all the time. And I would think our personalities might play into this as well. Again, whether you're a woman or a man, but, you know, speak to that, because it sounded like you were a trusting spouse and then it actually ensnared you. It caught you.
21: Yes, it absolutely did. And I think there's a big difference between wise trust and blind trust. you know, as I studied the scriptures, because I was really struggling, like, shouldn't my trust be unconditional? And I discovered, no, trust should be very conditional, you know, based on the choices of the other person. And sometimes distrust is the wisest choice to make. You know, look, we all make mistakes, and that's what grace is for. And, you know, I make mistakes, you make mistakes, but there's a big difference between a mistake where someone breaks your trust and it was a mistake that they broke it and they repent for it and, you know, they say they're sorry and then they commit to not doing that again. And they also want to walk through the repair process. There's a big difference between that, that I just described, a mistake, and a repeated pattern of behavior that continues to go on where there isn't lasting repentance. Sometimes you can have temporary repentance, but I mean lasting repentance to the point where the other person is willing and capable of making the necessary changes. So trust doesn't continue to get broken, but also that they have the humility to repair the rips in the trust that are there.
20: That's good. And we're going to cover so much material this time. And if you're willing to stay for another day, and we'll also get a little deeper into your experience and where you're at today. Let me mention one of the things you talked about was a brain scan that you did with Dr. Amen. I know of Dr. Amen, and I know some of the work that he does, but describe the physiological impact of emotional trauma.
21: Yeah. Well, so I wanted to better understand the impact, because long after that initial finding out of, you know, his infidelity and walking through very long process, 10 years to try to work on this, repair this, renewed my vows at one point, you know, all of this, I just knew that the impact had been great. And so I wanted to know exactly what that was. So Yes, I went and had my brain scanned, and I'll never forget. It wasn't just a scan either, by the way. You have to do so many cognitive tests, and, you know, they're measuring a lot of things and doing several scans. But when he finally put up the results of my scan, he showed on one side the results of a healthy brain, and on the other side, he showed me a picture of my brain. And what I saw were four lit up spots on my brain. Those are four anxiety centers that stayed lit up whether I was at rest or whether I was active.
20: So they were on overdrive.
21: They were on overdrive.
20: Yeah.
21: And he pointed out these four anxiety centers and showed how they form a diamond, and he called it the trauma diamond. And it's a direct result of the betrayal that I walked through. And then he started to describe for me, okay, when this is lit up and it's not calming down, this one right here, this is indicative of PTSD. This one over here, it's indicative of catastrophic thinking. This one down here means that you may have a hard time with people's facial expressions or even cues, because you're always worried, what's their hidden agenda here? It's like I'm misreading those. I didn't used to. Like, I could look at you and go, yeah, he's telling the truth, you know? But now, you know, because this is always lit up, there's consequences.
20: Right.
21: And I remember standing there looking at that and seeing how my brain has been altered. There are physical ramifications for emotional abuse. And I'll never hesitate again to say emotional abuse.
20: Yeah.
21: Whereas before, I was always really scared of that phraseology, because it felt like I just didn't have proof. Now, I want to say to anybody listening today, you don't have to go get your brain scanned. I've just described some pretty telltale signs of this kind of emotional trauma. Mm-hmm. And I just want to encourage you that it's not hopeless. And you're not helpless, you know, and that's one of the reasons why I wrote this book. I want to trust you, but I don't.
20: Yeah, and in fact, that's part of the discussion, is where hope comes in, where the Lord comes in, and your reliance upon Him. And again, we're going to uncover a lot of that. But let's move to the idea of hope and trusting another person. What happens when you give up on hope? Because I'm sure you experienced that.
21: Mm-hmm.
20: And it's a big thing. Hope carries you through so much that you are hopeful that there is a light at the end of the tunnel, even in terrible circumstances. I experienced that as an orphan, you know, think, okay, tomorrow's got to be better.
21: Yeah.
20: And that's hope.
21: It is. Hope is amazing. Hope is also one of the most brutal risk that a person can take. Because to dare to hope is to look forward to something that, if your experience has told you over and over and over and over that it's not probably going to go the way that you want it to go, then it starts to feel scary to even hope. It used to be, I truly, before this happened, I was always like, worst case scenarios never happen. And so I used that thought process to better manage whatever I was facing. So I remember telling myself, you know, you can look at this and chances are it's not going to be worst case scenario. It's not going to be best case scenario. It's going to land somewhere in the middle. Mm. And I used that to manage my hope for my future. But I think when I went through so many repeated things in my first marriage where worst case scenarios did absolutely happen. And I think that can really start to mess with you. So I wrote in the book about quietly quitting on hope. And here's how it would play out for me. I would say the right answer. Mm-hmm. Like I would say, yes, you know, I think things are going to get better. Yes, you know, I think I'm going to be okay. But inside my heart, I didn't believe it. And I was already trying to put things in place, like safeguards, walls, hesitancies in connecting with people so that I could try to stay a little bit better in control. I didn't want to risk hope. I wanted to just know, like, I could say it with my mouth that I hoped for things, but inside my heart, I was already doing the work to manage because I didn't really think that I should hope for that.
20: Let me ask you, you mentioned in the book this concept of discernment or trigger. And I think it's really brilliant. You had two similar scenarios that happened involving a rushed goodbye and a suitcase. So explain that analogy, which I so appreciate the way you bring in these observations of regular life into a spiritual context. You do that very well.
21: Well, thank you. There were many times when my ex-husband would suddenly announce he was going somewhere. And, you know, it would catch me off guard. And he would pack his suitcase and he would go. And, you know, he would say, like, I have a business meeting that I suddenly got called into, which felt odd. And it always made me uncomfortable. And then once I found out about the infidelity, which continued on even after, you know, it was communicated to me that it had stopped. And so anytime I saw that suitcase coming out, anytime that it was like a quick announcement that he was going somewhere and it was rolled away from me quickly, it was so alarming and triggering. And it usually meant that something wasn't right. So here we are years later, fast forward, and it took me a very long time after my divorce to even consider dating. But eventually I met a wonderful man, and spoiler alert, I am married to him today.
20: And I met him and he's a wonderful man.
21: He is. Yeah. His name is Chaz.
20: Great name too.
21: I think so Chaz. Too. So I remember when we were dating and he would come for a visit. And, you know, he was a very, very trustworthy. He had a track record of being trustworthy. But I remember one day he just said, like, hey, I've got to go back suddenly. And we were standing in the parking lot and I saw him like wheel his suitcase really fast, you know, toward his car. Now, in my mind, it was really fast. He was doing what was normal.
20: Yeah.
21: Like, goodbye. Turned around, pull his suitcase to the car. But in my mind, it brought back the trauma from the past. And I could not figure out. And I burst into tears, not because he was doing anything wrong, but because that scene was such a close replica of something that didn't mean great danger from my past. So I went and talked to a therapist friend of mine, and I asked her, how can I tell the difference between a trigger from past trauma and present day discernment? And I thought, surely she was about to give me a formula. Here's how you know it's discernment. Here's how you know it's a trigger. But that's not what she said. She said to me, investigate.
20: Mm.
21: And it caught me off guard. And I just thought, what do you mean investigate? Then she said, ask questions. And how the person that you're asking the question of, how they react, will tell you a lot.
20: Yeah. Lisa, let me just plow a little bit of something you said a moment ago, because there's probably three or four situations in marriage that you're speaking to. What I mean by that is the infidelity is occurring, you have a red flag, you don't know what to do, you're suspicious, we call it instinct, intuition, all those things that we call it, and it's valid. And then there's going to be the other side of this where maybe out of childhood pain, childhood trauma, other things that have occurred, abuse of some sort, you can also develop those same kind of triggers, and it's not going to be valid. And

0: Speak to that side of the equation where you have a more paranoid fear that has gripped you for whatever reason. How do you dig in and become satisfied that everything's okay? That's very dangerous ground to walk into, but you need to. How do you do that in a way that's healing and not hurtful?
1: Well, that's where we have to work on ourselves, and we have to really address our story of origin. You know, we have to really figure out. I remember I did a, we have to really figure out what's going on. I remember my counselor said something to me when I was going to counseling. He's a wonderful Christian counselor. And I was going to counseling because I'd been through this devastation in my marriage, and I wanted to deal with how I was wounded. And so I remember one day he said, okay, but let's talk about what you need to work on. And I was honestly kind of offended,
0: right?
1: Because I'm like, well, I didn't cheat, you know, so what, like, what do you mean? And he was like, well, Lisa, you know, you've been working harder on another person than they were willing to work on themselves. So now let's work on you. And he had me do this exercise where he drew out this big egg shape on a poster board, and he had me divide it up into little compartments. And he told me to draw a little stick figure scene of any time that I had been wounded from my earliest memories. Maybe I had been wounded because someone said something that was deeply hurtful. Maybe it was abuse of some kind. Maybe it was abandonment of some kind, whatever. But just from earliest memory of childhood all the way up to present day, you know, draw these little stick figure scenes. And I didn't know what he was getting at. And also, I'm not into drawing. So I was like,
0: so stick figure is right up your alley.
1: Yes, yes. So I did the activity, and then he had me stand in front of him, and he said, go each little scene and just briefly tell me about it. And I did that. And what he was listening for was a shame script that was consistent that he could hear as we went through the story. And when I finished describing all the compartments of that trauma egg, I figured out my shame script had been playing a part in how I process every relationship.
0: Interesting.
1: And my shame script was this: Lisa, don't inconvenience other people. You are an inconvenience. So don't ask other people for things, because they may disappoint you, and that'll be deeply hurtful, or you'll have to carry that feeling that you're just a pain to that person. Wow. And also deeply hurtful. So Lisa, you are an inconvenience, so don't exacerbate that bad feeling inside of you by being an inconvenience to another person.
0: Boy, and that really holds you back from investigation, what you just mentioned a minute ago. I'm just thinking of that script in your head. Mm-hmm. You're going, okay, this is me. So this is complicated. It's not as easy as it sounds.
1: Right. And it would also cause me to be hesitant in my connections. You know, it's crucial in a relationship that in order for trust to be like woven into the fabric of that relationship, you have to have connection and you have to have safety. So what can happen when your trust is broken, sometimes some people, maybe because of their childhood trauma or other personality wirings, whatever, but some people will prioritize connection so high, like they are desperate to keep that relationship even though they are experiencing broken trust or hurtful things being done. But they prioritize connection so high that they diminish their own need for safety. And what I mean by that is they overlook things that they shouldn't overlook. They
0: right.
1: put up with things they shouldn't put up with, right? Mm-hmm. But for me, I think what was starting to happen with me is I was prioritizing safety so high that I was diminishing connection in the relationships. And so our goal is to bring it back in equilibrium.
0: Yeah.
1: We want connections that are safe. And that's where trust can be found in a relationship.
0: And I think for today, we're right at the end. I think it would be good to put the God capstone on this. And you mentioned it a couple of times, the inkling of distrust for the Lord, even because he allowed you to be in the circumstance or allowed these things to occur. If for today, we're saying, how do we rebuild that trust? Does it start with yourself? Does it start with the Lord? and you're seeking the Lord to forgive you for that lack of trust you have in Him, or challenge Him with the fist up in the air saying, Lord, I can't get over this. Mm-hmm. Why did you let me down as your daughter? Just describe that and then fold that.

0: into the hope, and then we'll come back next time and dig in some more.
1: Absolutely. Well, I think what I started to realize is ultimate stability is never going to come from a human-to-human relationship. We can enjoy human-to-human relationships, but we can't expect other people to never break our trust. Like, we can't build the foundation of this person's never going to disappoint me. This person's never... Those are unrealistic expectations.
0: Yes.
1: Interesting, in the Bible, the word for trust or trustworthiness is batah, B-A-T-A-H. When it is directed toward the Lord, it's always in a positive sense. When it's directed toward other people, it's almost always in a negative sense. In other words, God understands we are going to have our trust broken. Now, obviously, we want to choose wise relationships where we're not being emotionally devastated. But what the Lord, I think, wants us to understand is if we want stability in our life, we have to have that coming from Him. And where I wrestled so deeply is I know God is good, but like I said before, I would get confused. Why aren't you being good to me in this? And so I would make all these suggestions to God. God, here's what I think a good God should do. You like do this and do that and do this and do that. The problem is that I can't possibly know what a good God should do. Like, I'm so limited by my own human thinking.
0: Well, and selfish
1: and
0: for all of us.
1: Selfish and not all you. Of those things, yeah. Right? And so what I have to do is I have to remember God is good and God is good at being God.
0: Yeah.
1: God's plans may be different than mine, but different doesn't mean that they're bad. Different can also be good.
2: What a great insight from Lisa Turkers today on Focus on the Family with Jim Daly. And I really appreciate her vulnerability as she shares her story and what she's learned about trusting others.
0: She's so insightful. That's what I love about Lisa. And there's more to come next time that you won't want to miss. Lisa will explore how our trust issues can affect our relationship with God and how we keep moving forward, which her whole life has demonstrated that. Let me say that Focus on the Family is also here for you. Our goal is to equip you and provide the tools you need to have thriving relationships, whether that's with your husband or wife, your children, your loved ones, your friends, even your coworkers. If you're struggling and need some guidance, we have a team of caring Christian counselors on staff who can listen to your specific situation, pray with you, and offer some direction toward hope and peace. We also have Lisa's terrific book, I Want to Trust You, But I Don't, Moving Forward When You're Skeptical of Others, Afraid of What God Will Allow, and Doubtful of Your Own Discernment. Wow, that is a title.
2: Mm-hmm.
0: It's full of personal stories and biblical wisdom that will help you examine trust issues in your relationships and encourage you to find healing. You can get that directly from us here at Focus on the Family, and when you do, the proceeds go right back into ministering to others. When you make a pledge today to sustain our ministry to couples and families, and no amount's too small, we'll send you a copy of Lisa's book, I Want to Trust You, But I Don't, as our way of saying thank you for being part of the ministry. Also, I want to share this. We recently heard from a listener named Brenda who told us this. I can't begin to tell you how much it means to know that Focus on the Family is praying for me and my teen daughter as we walk through some difficult challenges. Over the years, your ministry has helped me through divorce, raising my children as a single parent, and now these present struggles. Whenever I felt like I couldn't carry one more burden, God has used your resources to renew my strength. Thank you.
2: What a wonderful message to hear.
0: It is, and Brenda's thank you extends to you, the donors, because we couldn't do this ministry without you, and we don't do it apart from you. Every day, Focus on the Family is helping marriages grow stronger, equipping parents, and offering hope to families in need. 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And we have a really fun campaign. John, you kind of spearhead this. 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
4: With SRN News, I'm John Scott. Yemen's Houthi rebels claim an attack on Saudi oil tankers.
5: The Iran-backed Houthi rebels said early Thursday they'd attacked two Saudi oil tankers in the Red Sea, and the U.S. military has conducted a 12th night of strikes against Iran as the two countries vie for control of vital shipping lanes. The Houthi attacks threaten to open a new front in a war that has roiled the global economy, sending prices for fuel and other goods surging across the world. With the standoff in the Gulf deepening, there are no signs of progress in diplomatic efforts to end conflict, while U.S. Central Command says its strikes were designed to further degrade Iran's ability to threaten civilian mariners and commercial vessels transiting regional waters. I'm Charles Dillard.
4: Secretary of State Marco Rubio says the Trump administration ready to help in the war in Ukraine, but acknowledges there is no quick path to a deal. This is SRN News.
6: Good morning, I'm Tom Moeller. This is the Morning Word. Cooler today, mid-80s, thunderstorms this afternoon and tonight. I have a friend who is my age who asked if I ever thought about dying. I told him, sure, I'm 82 years old. That should explain it. Some of us will experience medical issues on our way through our final chapter. Dr. Pamela Pyle is a medical doctor who offers godly support and wisdom in her book, Anticipating Heaven, Spiritual Comfort and Practical Wisdom for Life's Final Chapter. 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Click it, then scroll down to the picture of the book Anticipating Heaven to see that video interview. Godly advice for navigating the confusing medical path to our end of life on earth as believers. This might sound familiar to you if you've known the Lord for any length of time. There are moments as you go through your life with God when His direction really makes no sense whatsoever. The path forward is not only unclear, but the obstacles seem insurmountable. You might be facing something like that right now. I know I am. In fact, I have several things going on, all that are stacked on top of each other. Chuck Swindoll has Empowering Insight for Living coming up next on The Morning Word. I'm going to be listening with great interest. Hope you do too.
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8: Trouble up in the high country. Westbound side of I-70 is currently stopped. This is westbound I-70 up at the Eisenhower Johnson Tunnels. Crews are trying to clear some rocks on the west side of the tunnel. That should reopen soon. Driving out of Aurora, that's the minor delays. Westbound I-70 just passed Peoria. That's a crash involving three vehicles off the shoulder. I-25 downtown in the tech center. Drive now at about 20 minutes. With traffic, I'm Susan Phelan.
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10: 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For nothing will be impossible with God.
9: moments in life when God's direction makes absolutely no sense. The path forward seems unclear, the obstacles feel insurmountable, and the only thing you know for certain is that you can't pull this off on your own. Sound familiar? Well, today on Insight for Living, Chuck Swindoll describes one of the most breathtaking miracles in all of Scripture, an inflection point when the humanly impossible became divinely certain. If you're facing something right now that feels completely beyond you, Chuck invites you to examine the Spirit's most significant mission.
10: Our Father, we thank you for the firsts in our lives. That first person who had the courage to look at us and ask us about things eternal and to make us aware that things were not well. And we had to face that. We had to come to terms with that. And we look back on that, realizing at that time it seemed fearful and confusing and maybe even for some a struggle. But we look back and thank you for sending that person to be like Gabriel was for Mary, the messenger of good news. Thank you for reminding us again, and for many, the very first time, that with you, nothing is impossible. No friend without Christ is impossibly lost. It may very well be you would have us speak to him or her this week. Thank you for the first time, our Father, when we realize the meaning and significance of deep and abiding worship. When we were delivered from the feeling that we needed to be entertained, but we were really to come before the holy God to hear his truth, to sing his songs, to pause in quietness and let the wonder in. And this season of the year, our Father, we thank you for that first light on that dark night. When all else was wrong in the world, you gave us that Son of yours. And we thank you for him. May we worship him today as if for the first time, with a fresh, as if first time joy that we are participating in your work for your glory. In the name of Jesus, our first and only Savior, we pray. Everyone said, Amen.
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10: It's easy to forget the kind of times into which Jesus was born. And what makes his birth all the more amazing is that it was, in God's estimation, the right moment. Though in the world's eyes, there would have been 100 reasons to choose another time, either before then or after the fact. But those prophecies waited to be fulfilled. And that is what was accomplished according to God's promise, just as he planned. If God were to wait until time was just right, there would never have been a son sent. But against all the odds, and in spite of the threatening situation that even this young couple faced after the birth, God brought forth his son. And by the way, he had all of the arrangements put together before time ever began. The account is in Luke chapter 1, and the main part we're considering is verses 26 to 38, which really identifies two people and focuses on them. One is an angel named Gabriel, and one is a young woman who is a virgin named Mary. The angel we read in verse 26 is sent from God to a city in Galilee called Nazareth. In the council of divine decrees, before there was ever time on earth, before there was ever matter, before there was a sun, moon, or stars, the Godhead together planned salvation. And in the plan of salvation, it was ordained that this angel be sent on this particular day to this particular woman living in this particular place. Planning our salvation, knowing our need for the Savior, our God already has put together the plan that on this very day, at this particular time, this angel, the messenger angel, would leave the throne room of the Father and come to this earth. And we read he would come to the city in Galilee called Nazareth. The reason Luke writes it like that is because there were people reading it for the first time who would not know where Nazareth was. His gospel would spread across the whole known world, but who ever heard of Nazareth? It's a tiny place. And if you think Nazareth is small, Bethlehem is even smaller. But never doubt it, the destination is determined, the person is selected, the situation is complicated, and the mission is humanly impossible. All four are true. Let me unpack them. First, the destination. The angel was to go to the city called, really we would call it a village, called Nazareth. Nazareth is where Mary lived. It's where Joseph lived. It's where they had been betrothed. Unlike today, in those days, in a Jewish marriage, there was the commitment to one another followed by the signing of a betrothal covenant, which lasted usually about a year. During that year, they were known as husband and wife. Though they didn't live together, they were not intimate with one another. They were seen as husband and wife, which explains why he is called her husband on occasion, though they've not actually been married. They are committed to one another in this betrothal, and the angel is to find her in the city of Nazareth, and he does so. So the person is selected. She is a virgin, never knew a man. Now the situation is complicated. Complicated. Why? Because the plan of God required depositing on this earth a sinless but very human individual. How do you get a child born without sin who comes from the womb of his mother or her mother? How do you do that? The possibilities get a little bit complicated. I took my time this week to think through what those possibilities were. Listen to them. First, God could have chosen a human mother and a human father and then put the baby there and have them have the child. The problem is you've got a sinful product. Can't come from just an average man and woman. That's the result of intercourse, and then the baby 9 months later is born. You'd have a sinful child. Well, the second possibility is neither one. Just leave a divinely given gift on a doorstep. Mary finds the baby and claims it. The problem there, he's not truly human. Hasn't had a birth, so that won't work. The third possibility is to send a soul and spirit to live in a person already on earth. The problem is it would not be his own body, nor could it be said that he is truly human, but has in fact been brought into a life. So this leaves only the option, number four, the supernatural conception. The womb of Mary would be that earthly vehicle. However, the embryo would bypass the contamination with sin, since the tiny speck of life within Mary's womb would have been made possible, as we're going to read, by the Holy Spirit. The miracle is often called the virgin birth miracle. It's the virgin conception that is miraculous. He comes to a virgin engaged to a man whose name was Joseph, of the descendants of David, and the virgin's name was Mary. Remember, she wasn't expecting it. It was an absolute sudden surprise to her. She looks up and she sees the visible manifestation of an angelic being. Coming in, he said to her, "Hail, favored one. The Lord is with you." Look at the words. She's the favored one. For centuries, the church taught that she bestows favor, that she bestows grace, which has led to Mariolatry, the worship of Mary, the Mother of God. By the way, she's never in the scriptures called the Mother of God. She's the one who has been given grace. She's the one who is favored, Edie, favored by God. She's the recipient of God's favor and grace. And he says, the Lord is with you. And she's standing there hearing it, wondering, who is this visitor? Oh, why is he calling me a favored one? And how is it that the Lord is going to be with me? I believe in my Lord, but why the need for his presence with me? Delivered to me and the messenger, and from the messenger himself, Gabriel. You're not surprised to read that she was very perplexed. Verse 29. The tense of this particular Greek term suggests ongoing. She continues to mull it over. She's not questioning it. In fact, she's not disagreeing with it. She's just puzzled by it. She's just puzzled by it. It's like I would feel if Cynthia said to me tomorrow morning, hey, honey, I forgot to tell you, we're going to have a fifth child. I would be perplexed to hear that. We would name the baby a miracle, but that's as far as I'm going with that. It's just not going to happen. Mary's thinking it can't happen. In her case, she's got the right age going for her, but she doesn't have the right intimate experience. So she's perplexed. The word means to be caught up in intense curiosity. How could this be? Because a man I do not know, literally the statement reads. Remember, it has to be a man. And I'm in love with Joseph, but I've never been intimate with Joseph. I do not know a man. David McKenna adds a curious statement here. Jesus' divine human nature is a physical as well as a theological fact. Luke the physician set up the paradox when he announced that Jesus was conceived by the Holy Ghost in the womb of Mary without human agency. The genetic puzzle has never been unraveled. Did God select certain qualities in genetic structure, chromosome mix, and the DNA code? If so, what are the personality features of the Word made flesh? Some might contend that the case for the humanity of Jesus is already refuted. Others have chosen to deny the virgin birth in order to make Jesus fully human. Logically, the genetic mystery is no greater than the incarnation itself. Like geneticists who have not unlocked the secret of conception, we must rely upon information about Jesus' birth and development to find out if he was fully human. And he goes on to describe those characteristics of humanity. You can't unravel it. If you're waiting for scientific proof of this, you'll wait in vain. It's a miracle. Miracles lack proof of this nature. She's told you will have the baby. She's asking, how can it be? And now he explains. It doesn't help her with all the answers, but it at least describes the supernatural nature of the conception. The angel said to her, do not be afraid, Mary, for you have found favor with God. Behold, you will conceive in your womb, verse 31, and bear a son. You shall name him Jesus. He will be great. He will be called the Son of the Most High. And the Lord God will give him the throne of his father David. He will reign over the house of Jacob, and his kingdom will have no end. How can that be? I understand you're talking Messiah here. But what I don't get is how this will occur. I can't figure it out. Verse 35 is crucial because it represents the Holy Spirit's most significant mission. The angel answered and said to her, the Holy Spirit will come upon you. The power of the Most High will overshadow you. These are all human terms, accommodating human ignorance and an inability to grasp the truth. The Holy Spirit will come upon you. The power of the Most High will overshadow you. For this reason, the Holy Child shall be called the Son of God. What you must understand, even the most intense skeptic

somewhere between this announcement and Mary's arrival at Elizabeth's place of residence, a conception took place. The details of that are left for our imagination. Nothing in Scripture covers that epical moment of the Spirit's most significant mission. Now, please observe what sealed it for Mary. I think it's a turning point in the narrative when she asks, "How can it be? I know not a man," on and on. Now, the thing I love about Mary's response is what follows in this passage of Scripture. Before I get there, I just want you to look at verse 37 and let it sink in. He says, "For nothing will be impossible with God." If I want you to remember anything as a result of this time together, it's that statement. Because there isn't a person sitting here today who doesn't have something impossible that you're facing. Something. Something you cannot fix, you cannot change, you cannot alter, you cannot start or stop. It's impossible for you. I spoke to our staff on a Wednesday morning. We had a gathering here of the Insight for Living staff, along with our pastoral and all of our staff here at the church. We met in the former worship gathering place. It was a great time of singing, and we were reflecting on this story. I took another tack at it that morning, but I concluded by reminding all of us that God can do anything. God can change anyone. And I said to them, I want all of you to remember that, because it's going to be easily forgotten. Are you ready? I was dealing with a difficult individual by Thursday. It hadn't even been 24 hours since I spoke. And I remember saying to someone who had been in that meeting, "This person is impossible." And she said to me, "As I recall, God can do anything. God can change anyone." Isn't that already in less than 24 hours, I'd forgotten that nothing will be impossible with that statement. Can transform your thinking. It can change your whole attitude, because there's not a person hearing right now who is not facing something that isn't humanly impossible. By that, I mean, you can't pull it off. You can't make it happen. I think it's that statement that causes Mary finally to rest her case. She doesn't have to know all the details. She simply must understand that the God who is revealing this message is the God of impossibilities. By the way, in various wording, that statement is found four times in the Scriptures, twice in Jeremiah and twice in Luke's Gospel. Because God knew if we just read it once, we wouldn't remember it. Remember it this week. Say it to your friend. Say it to your spouse. Remind your child or your parent that with God, nothing is impossible. Let it sink in. Because you see, the enemy hears what you're hearing and wants you to forget it. Because a whole week is going to unfold before we gather together again like this for teaching. And if you're not careful, you're going to be lost in doubt and dismay if you let the statement of verse 37 slide by. Mary, nothing will be impossible with God. You know what? That's the turning point in the whole narrative. She hears that statement, nothing will be impossible with God, and that settled it. The next two verses are wonderful verses. Mary said, "Behold, the bondslave of the Lord. May it be done to me according to your word." And the angel departed. First, what she calls herself, I think, is significant. "I'm a bondservant." In other words, I'm not running my own life. I'm not in charge of the events of my life. And even though I have no idea how God is going to pull this off, I want it known right now that I see myself as a humble servant of the living God. I am available to Him to do with me whatever He may wish. There's something wonderful about that kind of spirit of humility. That kind of submission makes life move so much smoother.

0: Daryl Bach says the word describes one of humble station who addresses a superior in recognition of their position. As God's handmaid, Mary accepts openly what God asks of her. Mary, the woman of strength and character, says immediately, I'm the Lord's bondservant. It's a statement of humility. While we're on that, would you hold your place here and look at 1 Peter chapter 5? I want to point out three benefits of true humility right here from 1 Peter 5. Verse 5, concludes with humility toward one another, for God is opposed to the proud, but gives grace to the humble. Therefore, stay with the word, humble yourself under the mighty hand of God, that he may exalt you at the proper time, casting all your anxiety on him because he cares for you. Go back to verse 5. The first benefit of humility is that we're given grace to accept whatever. The second thing is that it comes with a promise. Humble yourselves under the mighty hand of God that he may exalt you at the proper time. We rest in his promise when we humble ourselves. Third, we are relieved of anxiety. And who doesn't want that? Casting all your anxiety on him, because literally it matters to him concerning you. The verse literally reads.
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8: With SRN News, I'm John Scott. Tropical storm Bertha made landfall in Louisiana and was southwest of New Orleans while moving west toward Texas early this morning after closing beaches on the Gulf Coast from the Florida Panhandle to Mississippi. U.S. applications for jobless benefits tumbled to the lowest level in decades last week as layoffs remain historically low despite global economic uncertainty. The number of Americans applying for unemployment benefits in the week ending July 18th declined by 22,000 to 187,000, reporting the Labor Department. The House adopted a Republican-only $95 billion budget proposal. Speaker Mike Johnson worked to push it over objections from Democrats and some GOP holdouts. The package includes $73 billion for the Pentagon and other national security needs. It now heads to the Senate. This is SRN News.
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10: The weather today along the Front Range, Denver, Colorado Springs, Pueblo to Fort Collins is going to be about the same as yesterday. We have a very deep plume of monsoonal moisture overhead and some instability. So showers and thunderstorms are going to be a good bet today, starting early this afternoon, lingering into the early nighttime hours. Some heavy rain producing showers and thunderstorms will be possible along the Front Range and adjacent plains today through early tonight. Temperatures will be generally in the middle to upper 80s, with lows tonight upper 50s to the lower to middle 60s. For Friday and into the weekend, the monsoon thins out a bit. Only isolated thunderstorms with 90s Friday. Going to be a hot weekend with highs in the 90s Saturday and Sunday. Isolated thunderstorms Friday and Saturday. Thunderstorm coverage does increase again Sunday, Monday, and Tuesday as another plume of moisture will come in late this weekend and into early next week. I'm meteorologist Don.
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15: Good morning, I'm Tom Moeller. Cooler today, mid-80s, thunderstorms this afternoon and tonight. 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You know that, right? So why is it that so often we waste the opportunities that come our way? 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
5: Better drive trying to get up into the high country. Had that problem with rocks on the highway. Westbound 70 up at the Eisenhower Johnson Tunnels. All lanes have opened. It's about 45 minutes from Golden on up to the tunnel. On the metro, highways are busy. No major problems. Cops may be running radar over on 225. That's southbound drive. Pretty jammed from I-70. Trying to get down to about 6th Avenue. And slow again from just before Parker Road into the Tech Center. With traffic, I'm Susan Thielen.
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9: Well, you know, there's many people that have supernatural gifts from God, but unfortunately, many that have been given gifts from God don't use their gifting for the one that gave it to them.
16: Everything we do, it matters. But how often do we waste the opportunities that come our way because we don't understand our gifts or the calling that God has given us to use our gifts? Or maybe because we're afraid to take a step of faith, so we miss the opportunity God has for us. Hello and welcome to Discovering the Jewish Jesus. I'm your host, Dustin Roberts, and today Rabbi Schneider is going to show us how we can use our God-given talents to be a blessing to others. Now here's Rabbi with our message called Talent. It'll start with a word of prayer.
9: I've got a word in me today that I'm excited to share with you. The title's kind of curious. I'm calling it The Wasted Life. You'll understand that it's kind of a pun by the time we get to the end of the message. It may go into two messages. We'll see how the Lord inspires me as I'm ministering to you today from the Word of God. Let's begin just by asking Father for His presence. Father God, we love You today. We worship You. And You said that You would send forth Your Word and that it would accomplish all that You desire it to accomplish. Father, I pray that as I preach Your Word today, that it would go forth sharper than a two-edged sword, piercing the division of soul and spirit and changing and transforming our lives into the image and glory of Your Son. We ask this, Father, that You would be glorified in Yeshua's name and for Yeshua's fame. Let's begin with the scripture today. I'm going to be reading now from the book of 1 Corinthians, chapter number 3, verses number 11 through 15. The grass withers and the flowers fade, but beloved, the Word of God abides forever. Hear the Word of God. For no man can lay a foundation other than the one which is laid, which is Jesus Christ. Now if any man builds on the foundation with gold, silver, precious stones, wood, hay, straw, each man's work will become evident, for the day will show it, because it is to be revealed with fire, and the fire itself will test the quality of each man's work. If any man's work which he has built on it remains, he will receive a reward. If any man's work is burned up, he will suffer loss, but he himself will be saved, yet so as through fire. What we learn from this, beloved one, is that you and I have the potential, first of all, listen to me, to waste our lives. What Paul is saying here is that what you and I do matters. What we do matters. Why am I saying this? Because I think too many of us are living our lives passively. We're not consciously aware that we're accountable to the Lord for every word we speak, every thought we dwell on, every decision we make. how we treat our spouse or how we treat our friends, how we relate to our neighbors and employers, how we relate to the people on the road, how we relate to the people in the grocery store and all the other places that we're going for a retail business. Everything that you do, listen to me, matters, all of it. In fact, Jesus said, not even giving a cup of cold water to somebody in his name will go without a reward. I want you to hear me today. Some of us just think that whatever will be. Beloved, that is not entirely biblical. God does have a plan. There is something called predestination, which is a biblical word. But you can't carry the context of predestination to the extreme. And by the way, if anybody questions whether predestination is a biblical word, just look it up in a Bible concordance. You'll see it there a number of times. There is an element of God's sovereignty. Predestination is part of the divine plan. But listen, the other half of the equation is that you and I have a free will and that you and I are accountable and responsible to God. You see, one of the things that makes you and I unique as human beings is the fact that we have a will. That's why the scripture says, whosoever will. You and I have a will, and God is going to hold us responsible for what we choose. The Torah says this, behold, I have put before you life and death. Choose life that you might live. Let me say it again. We just read from the book of 1 Corinthians, and what the Lord says, he's given us a life. And with the life that he's given us, we can build on it through our choices, through what we choose, again, to think about and to do. And if we choose the right things, and if we overcome by choosing the right things, we're going to be building with gold and stone and precious metals. And at Jesus appearing, we're going to be rewarded. On the other hand, beloved ones, if we don't live responsibly, if we don't take accountability for our lives, what's going to happen is we're going to get to the end of our lives. Listen, the Bible says we're going to suffer loss. In fact, Jesus said concerning the same phenomenon, even what he's given us will be taken away. Listen to me, my dear brother, and listen to me, my dear sister. You have the potential, listen to me, to waste your life. Let me say it another way, church, hear me. You and I can get to the end of our lives, hear me now, because it's a sobering word, without having reached our potential. You see, whether you and I reach our potential, it's up to us. Let me continue this context for you by reading another scripture here. We're going to be reading now from the book of Matthew chapter 25, verse 14 through 17. What we're going to find here is this. That we're born into this world with a certain amount of talent. Now, what is a talent? A talent, basically, is the ability that God has given us to be a blessing. A talent is the ability that we have to be a blessing. And each one of us has been given a certain amount of talents. The important thing you're going to find here is not how many talents you were gifted with, but rather, church, what we do with the gifts and talents that we have. And let me say to you, if you haven't committed your life to Jesus, you may be very gifted. In fact, I was just watching the show Little Big Shots the other night. Maybe you have seen the show Little Big Shots. Steve Harvey hosts the show, and he takes these little kids with extraordinary talents. And there was this little boy on there. I don't know how old he was. He looked like he was about 8, 9 years old. I don't know exactly. This guy played the piano, listen to me, like Mozart and Beethoven. It was unbelievable. He had already played at Carnegie Hall several times. I mean, to watch this kid play, it was obvious and stunning that what he had was a supernatural gifting from heaven. I mean, how could this kid at this age play the piano like that? He not only had the talent, but he had the desire to learn. This was a gift from God. Well, you know, there's many people that have supernatural gifts from God, but unfortunately, many that have been given gifts from God don't use their gifting for the one that gave it to them. See, the Bible says, from him and through him and to him should be all things. But unfortunately, Father gives many of us gifts, but rather than using the gifts that he's given to us for him, we waste it on ourselves and our own pleasure. And so what you're going to see as I read this next parable that Jesus told is that everybody's been given gifts. Not everybody's been given the same amount of gifts. But at the end of the day, church, what's important is not how many talents you've been given, not the bigness of the gift you've been given. What's going to be important at the last day is what you did with what God gave you.
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9: Let's read now from the book of Matthew, and I'm going to be reading from chapter number 25, verse 14 through 17. Hear the word of God. Jesus said, "For it's just like a man about to go on a journey who called his own slaves and entrusted his possessions to them. To one he gave 5 talents, to another 2, and to another 1, each according to his own ability, and he went on his journey. Immediately the one who had received the 5 talents went and traded with them and gained 5 more talents. In the same manner, the one who received the 2 talents gained 2 more. But he who received 1 talent went away and dug a hole in the ground and hid his master's money." In other words, he didn't do anything with it at all. "Now after a long time, the master of those slaves came and settled accounts with them. The one who had received the 5 talents came up and brought 5 more talents, saying, 'Master, you entrusted 5 talents to me. See, I have gained 5 more talents. His master said to him, 'Well done, good and faithful slave. You were faithful with a few things. I will put you in charge of many things. Enter into the joy of your master.' Also, the one who had received the 2 talents came up and said, 'Master, you entrusted 2 talents to me. See, I have gained 2 more talents. His master said to him, 'Well done, good and faithful slave. You were faithful with a few things. I will put you in charge of many things. Enter into the joy of your master.' And the one also had received the 1 talent came up and said, 'Master, I knew you to be a hard man, reaping where you did not sow and gathering where you scattered no seed. And I was afraid, and I went away and hid your talent in the ground. See, you have what is yours.' But his master answered and said to him, 'You wicked, lazy slave. You knew that I reap where I did not sow and gather where I scattered no seed. Then you ought to have put my money in the bank, and on my arrival, I would have received my money back with interest.'" Again, let me refresh what I said. What we find here is that the talents represent the ability that God has given us to bless others, to build His kingdom. Now hear me. We read here and discover that God determines the amount of talents that any man or woman receives. God determines the amount of talent one is born with. But you, my dear friend, determine what you do with those talents. Man determines the increase. God determines the amount of talent given. But listen, my friend, you determine the increase. You see, God has given us a commission to multiply what He's given us. In fact, in the book of Matthew, chapter 13, verse 8, along the same line, Jesus said this. He said, "Some multiply 100-fold, some 60, and some 30. Here's the point. Many of you that are listening to me right now, in your heart, you're saying to the Father, "Father God, I want to bring you 100-fold. We just got done reading. Jesus said, "Some will take what I've given them and they'll multiply it. Some 30, some 60, some 100-fold. And all of you that love Jesus right now are thinking, "Yes, Lord, I want to do it 100-fold. But let me tell you, my friend, just because in your heart you want to multiply 100-fold, it doesn't mean that you'll do it. You see, Jesus said to His disciples, "Watch and pray They wanted to watch and pray, but what did they do? They fell asleep. Jesus said, listen, the spirit's willing, but the flesh is weak. Hear me when I say, my dear friend, just because we want to multiply what God's given us 100-fold, it doesn't mean we're going to do it. If you're going to multiply what God's given you 60, 70, 80, 90, or 100-fold, you're going to have to make a conscious decision right now to sell out to Jesus, to let go of everything and completely surrender your life to God to do His will. There's only an hour left. You and I don't have a long time. Jesus is coming back soon, or you and I are going to slip into eternity soon. We can't put this off. If you truly in your spirit, my dear friend, want 100-fold fruit, my dear beloved brother or sister, you have to make a decision right now. You have to get on your knees right now and truly give yourself to God and say, Father God, whatever it's going to cost me, whatever the price is, you have your permission to do what you want with my life. And I, Father God, want you to gain 100-fold fruitfulness from me. I remember a story that really moved me. I remember hearing Mike Bickle tell the story. And he talked about how he was in Egypt, and the Lord gave him a commission to do something. And Mike Bickle was on his knees. He said, Lord, yes, I'll do it. And the Lord spoke back to him clearly and said this to him. He said, Mike, many have said that they would do it, but none did. Many said they would do it when I gave them this commission, but none of them fully obeyed me and followed through. The point, beloved child of God, that I'm trying to make is, you have a choice. You're in control of your will. Don't pass off on God what only you can do. Too many of us just say, well, whatever God wills, whatever God wants. Sometimes it's not about what God wills or what God wants. It's about, my friend, what you and I will choose to do. And sometimes we have to pay a hard cost. That's what sacrifice oftentimes is all about. Hear me when I say once again, there's only 1 hour left. I want to continue on this theme, and I want to build on it another level, because we're talking about, in order to have 100-fold fruit, we must completely sell out. I mean, we've got to be willing to say, God, whatever you want to do with my life, I give you permission. Father, by your grace, I need to obey. I choose to obey. No matter how hard it is, no matter what the cost, Father God, I have to do it. You know, Jesus said, if we lose our life for His sake, we'll find it. So hear me when I say now, we're talking about extravagant love. Only those that extravagantly love Him we'll have 100-fold fruit at the end of our life. Let's take a look at a prophetic picture of what extravagant love looks like as we read now from the book of Mark, chapter 14, verse 1 through 9, about Mary of Bethany. Now the Passover and unleavened bread were 2 days away, and the chief priests and the scribes were seeking how to seize him by stealth and kill him. For they were saying, not during the festival, otherwise there might be a riot of the people. While he was in Bethany at the home of Simon the leper and reclining at the table, there came a woman with the alabaster vial of very costly perfume of pure nard, and she broke the vial and poured it over his head. But some were indignantly remarking to one another, why has this perfume been wasted? For this perfume might have been sold for over 300 denarii and the money given to the poor. And they were scolding her. But Jesus said, let her alone. Why do you bother her? She has done a good deed to me. For you always have the poor with you, and whenever you wish, you can do good to them. But you do not always have me. She has done what she could. She has anointed my body beforehand for burial. Truly I say to you, wherever the gospel is preached in the whole world, what this woman has done will also be spoken of in memory of her. I'm going to look at what actually happened here, and why was this act of Mary taking this costly vial of perfume and anointing Jesus' body a prophetic shadow of what it means to you and I to love Jesus extravagantly? Because if we're going to bear 100-fold fruit, beloved, we're going to have to, listen now, give Him our whole life. And when Mary anointed Him with oil, Beloved, what that was symbolic of was her giving him her entire life. This is an hour, beloved, that we can't be lukewarm. As the world is becoming muddled, as the cultural moral climate is getting muddy, now more than ever before, God needs his chosen ones to shine brightly. And the Bible says many will fall away in the book of Daniel during this last age. Many people's love will grow cold. But Jesus also said, those that lead many to righteousness will shine like the stars forever and ever. You see, church, God wants to use you and me to win many to righteousness. He wants us to bear fruit 100-fold. Now hear me when I say to you, God wants you to use your life for him. Even as Mary took that costly vial of perfume and was accused of wasting it, she just said, no, no, no. She's going to be remembered forever for what she did. I want to say to you, don't waste your life on the pleasures of the world or upon yourself. Do what Mary did. Give your whole life to Jesus, and he will make something beautiful and wonderful out of you, and he'll use you, beloved, to glorify his name for himself on the earth. And when he comes again or when you die, you're going to have a great reward. Jesus' last words in the Bible were these, behold, I come quickly. You're going to meet him soon, either at his second coming or by death. Don't waste your life, beloved. Jesus loves you, and he's coming back for you. Not long ago, I was studying the Torah, the first five books of our Bible, Genesis through Deuteronomy, and I was astonished at how precisely Father God spoke into every area of the children of Israel's lives. I mean, he addressed it all. How to dress, what to eat, how to handle yourself in business, every area of life, even about safeguarding their property. And I know we're not under the law, but beloved, let's not throw out the baby with the bathwater. God wants to be involved in every area of our lives, and obviously, this includes our finances. If this ministry, beloved, is blessing you, if it's challenging you, if it's affecting you, I want to ask you, would you lift up your heart to Father God to see if you feel him nudging you to make a financial contribution to honor him through discovering the Jewish Jesus? Beloved, it's because of you we're reaching the world for Jesus. Thank you for your love and for your financial support. God bless you and shalom.
16: 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And we sure hope that you enjoyed today's message. You know, when we use the blessings that God has given us, there's nothing that we can't accomplish. And the simple truths that Rabbi talks about each week right here on this program, they're available to all of us. 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It touches me. Thank you so much for allowing me and all the staff here and Rabbi to reach people with the gospel. I don't think there's any better calling in the world than to reach people for Jesus. So thank you for partnering. Thank you for giving. If you'd like to learn more about this ministry, visit our website, discoveringthejewishjesus.com. And now here's Rabbi Schneider with the Aaronic Blessing.
9: The words from the Aaronic Blessing in the book of Numbers chapter 6 verses 22 through 27 helps us to realize how good God is to you and I personally. So receive his blessing into your life, and then, beloved one, go bless somebody else in Jesus' name today. The Lord bless you and keep you. The Lord make his face shine on you and be gracious to you. The Lord lift you up with his countenance. And the Lord give you, beloved one, his peace. And now in Hebrew.

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3: 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How do you let go of bitterness? It begins with Christ and continues with Christ. Here's a moment with Charles Stanley.
0: How do you want to live? You want to wake up in the mornings imprisoned by bitterness, hatred, resentment, hostility, anger, having a pity party, being depressed? Do you want to wake up in the mornings with an unforgiving spirit, hating to see the day start? Or do you want to wake up free and allowing the love of God to spill out on all the people around you? It is a choice you make, and it begins with Christ, and it continues through a daily surrender of yourself to the Holy Spirit within you, submitting to His will and His way. And when you and I do that, you know what He does? He just opens the faucet of love all the way and lets us enjoy what life's all about. Father, we thank You today for the fact that Your love knows no limitations and that You have loved us with a love that is eternal, complete, fulfilling, satisfying. I think about, Father, so many people who are imprisoned by bitterness and resentment over the things that have happened in the past in their life, and somehow they cannot let it go. Would You just enable them to see today that to trust the Lord Jesus as Savior will empower them to let go of the past and begin to live in the present and the wonderful future that You have for every child of Yours. But we ask it in Jesus' name. Amen.
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13: With SRN News, I'm John Scott. A June 1st trial date has been set for Nicolas Maduro to face drug trafficking charges in New York. The trial date set in Manhattan federal court. Defense lawyers objected to the U.S. military action that snatched Venezuela's president from power. Maduro and his wife have pleaded not guilty to charges they sided with drug dealers in a multi-decade scheme to ship large quantities of drugs to the United States. The European Union has approved Paramount's $81 billion takeover of Warner Brothers Discovery, clearing a major hurdle for the merger. The Trump administration forging a new agreement with Saudi Arabia that could potentially provide the kingdom with uranium enrichment capability for its civilian nuclear program. The framework of the agreement paves the way for the building of a uranium enrichment facility. This is SRE.
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16: 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After watching the video, there's also a link where you can purchase each book if you'd like. 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A much cooler day today with highs only in the mid-80s and thunderstorms this afternoon and this evening. How can you be sure you're getting all the benefit from Scripture that you can? John MacArthur has principles for understanding what God has breathed into His Word, the Bible, on Grace to You next.
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17: Fresh in the Commerce City Drive. This is on the ramp eastbound 270 onto eastbound I-70. Sounds like that's being cleared out. That eastbound 270 drive at about 15 minutes. That's going to start to get better. No other highway problems. We're heavier on I-25 downtown. Get on down to the tech center. Colfax to C-470, 25 minutes. Southbound 225 drags from Parker Road into the tech center at 6 minutes. With traffic, I'm Susan Thielen.
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18: The heart and soul of our evangelistic ministry must be the Word of God. People will sometimes say, if you teach the Bible all the time, when do you do your evangelism? Beloved, the Bible is the greatest tool of evangelism.
19: Welcome to Grace to You with John MacArthur on The Word. In an article in a Christian magazine, a minister spoke about a survey on divorce rates that he had seen. The survey showed that people who identify as Christians get divorced at least as often as unbelievers. The minister's conclusion, Scripture is not sufficient. It's not enough to help us with the problems we face. Well, when people question the Bible's relevance or authority or clarity or historical accuracy, do you know what to say? Today's message on Grace to You can help you with that. John MacArthur is showing the transforming power of Scripture. That's the title of his current study. And so now, here's John with the lesson.
18: Let me draw your attention, for the time we have in God's Word, back to 2 Timothy chapter 3. I was rereading the epistle, and I came back to this same section, and in reading it, I realized that there was one further tremendously important issue here that had not been addressed that I needed to deal with. And that has to do with what I like to call the work of the Word. The work of the Word. We talked about the fact that it was inspired, but we must also focus on its work. And you will notice in verse 15 that it says that the sacred writings are able to give you the wisdom that leads to salvation through faith, which is in Christ Jesus. Initially, the work of the Word is salvation. Then in verse 16, it is useful, that is, inspired Scripture is useful for teaching, for reproof, for correction, and for training in righteousness, with the idea that the end product may be a man of God adequate and equipped for every good work. Now, a simple reading of those verses indicates to us five elements of the work of the Word: salvation, teaching, reproof, correction, training in righteousness. Those are the things which the Word does, which the Scripture produces. They're not new to me. They're not new to most of you. They are new to perhaps some of you. And as I thought about it, I thought, well, it's pretty basic, but it's also pretty important. And let me say by way of general introduction that the distinguishing characteristic, I hope, of my own ministry and of Grace Community Church is a very, very strong commitment to the authority of the Word of God. The reason for that is because of the work of the Word. Because we understand what it does, that's why we give it the main attention. Let me just remind you of a very important promise with regard to this. Isaiah 55:10-11. You don't need to look it up, just listen. For as the rain and the snow come down from heaven and do not return there without watering the earth and making it bear and sprout and furnishing seed to the sower and bread to the eater, so shall my word be which goes forth from my mouth. It shall not return to me empty or void without accomplishing what I desire and without succeeding in the matter for which I send it. In other words, God says when I send my word, it always does its work. It always does its work. It never comes back empty. Just like rain and snow produces what grows, my word produces my will. The Bible is God's messenger. It accomplishes his will. It accomplishes his purpose. The word of God is depicted in Psalm 147 as a swift messenger. It runs to do God's work. It runs to accomplish God's goals. You might look just at Psalm 147 for a moment. There are several verses there that really are very vivid. Verse 15, he sends forth his command to the earth. That's verse 15. He sends forth his command to the earth. His word runs very swiftly. He gives snow like wool. He scatters the frost like ashes. He casts forth his ice as fragments. Who can stand before his cold? He sends forth his word and melts them. He causes his wind to blow and the waters to flow. He declares his words to Jacob, his statutes and his ordinances to Israel. And here is this sort of intertwined analogy as God sends the cold and the frost and the sun and all the natural elements to produce what he wants to produce. So he sends his word. And the word is analogous to that. It goes out to produce the ends that God has intended for it. That's a tremendous confidence that we have who teach the word of God, who articulate the word of God, to know that it always accomplishes what God wants it to do, never comes back empty, always produces like rain and snow and all the other things that God sends with production in mind. The word is productive. It is prolific. And it accomplishes its purpose. Every word out of God's mouth is bread, it says in Deuteronomy 8:3. It feeds somebody. It nourishes somebody. It makes somebody grow. It accomplishes something. And so we want to ask the question then, if it does accomplish something, what does it accomplish? What is the work of the Word? What is the purpose of the Word? Now let's look at these five things. The first one is that the Word produces salvation. You'll notice that very familiar verse that we looked at in chapter 3, verse 15. It says that the sacred writings which are able to give you the wisdom that leads to salvation, which comes, of course, through faith in Christ Jesus. The thing that he says there is the Word, the sacred writings, referring to Scripture, have primarily in that particular verse reference to the Old Testament. But nonetheless, Scripture produces salvation. Scripture produces salvation. It makes you wise unto salvation. It is the instrument of salvation. The practical implications of this are obvious. Before we look at those, though, let's see if we can't reinforce that truth a little bit by looking namely at the testimony of Jesus himself. Turn in your Bible to John's Gospel. And in John's Gospel, we have the continual teaching of Jesus about the power of his Word and the Word of God. But in chapter 5 and verse 24, we read this, the words of Jesus. Truly, truly, I say to you, he who hears my word and believes him who sent me has eternal life and does not come into judgment, but has passed out of death into life. That is a tremendous verse. That is a verse that binds up the essence of the gospel. Believing in God, the God who sent Christ. And hearing the word brings eternal life and delivers one from judgment, passing out of death into life. And note, please, the key to it all. Verse 24, he who hears my word. The word is the agency. The word is that which begets new life. In John chapter 6, I draw your attention to a couple of verses toward the end of the chapter. And Jesus again teaching in this familiar section where he speaks on the bread of life. But in verse 63, he says, it is the Spirit who gives life. The flesh profits nothing. Then this, the words that I have spoken to you are spirit and are life. And if they haven't effected that in you, verse 64 implies, that's because some of you don't believe. So the word mixed with faith produces life. Chapter 12 of John, and there are other texts you could look at, but these are highlights. Chapter 12 and verse 49, Jesus says, I did not speak on my own initiative. Even Jesus operated under delegated authority and operated by speaking only that which was the Word of God. He said, my Father himself who sent me has given me commandment what to say and what to speak, and I know that his commandment is eternal life. Therefore, the things I speak just as the Father has told me. And again, Jesus is articulating the reality that the Word is that which produces eternal life. The Word brings life. The sum of it all comes in that great watershed verse 31 of chapter 20 in John's Gospel, which really gives us the reason for the whole book, the whole Gospel. These have been written. These have been written, says John, that you may believe that Jesus is the Christ, the Son of God, and that believing you may have life in his name. And again, eternal life comes by believing the written word, the revealed word, the word of God. Scripture, then, is the source of that truth which brings salvation. Look again further into the New Testament. The 10th chapter of Romans, and we find that the Apostle Paul was committed to the same truth. In Romans chapter 10, a familiar verse, 17, says, so faith comes from hearing, and hearing by the word of Christ, or some manuscripts, the word of God. I think preferably perhaps the word of Christ. The New American has it that way. But the point is, one way or the other, it's the Word of God or the Word of Christ, which are one and the same, that produces salvation. Faith comes by hearing, and hearing by the Word of Christ. That's why you have to have preachers. That's why you have to have those who will go out and speak the truth. It says in verse 13, whoever will call on the name of the Lord will be saved. But how are they going to call on him in whom they have not believed? And how are they going to believe in whom they have not heard? And how will they hear without a preacher? And how will they preach unless they are sent? And even when they're sent, the implication is they must hear the word of Christ. So it is again emphasized that the scripture is the source. In Ephesians chapter 5, that great section on marriage as compared to the church. Verse 25 says, husbands, love your wives just as Christ also loved the church and gave himself up for her that he might sanctify her, having cleansed her by the washing of water with the word. Christ has cleansed his church, saved his church by the washing of water with the word. The word, again, the agency. And Paul, writing to the Thessalonians in 1 Thessalonians 2:13, refers to the word of God, which performs its work in you who believe. The word works. Now, salvation occurs when you have a ready heart that is open to believe, mixed with the revelation of God. The word of God in a ready heart. That's the issue. James refers to the same dynamic. In James 1:18, he says, he brought us forth, he begot us, he redeemed us, he saved us by the word of truth. By the word of truth. So the scripture, the word of God, is the source of salvation. That's why Philippians 2:16 calls it the word of life. It is characterized as that which gives life. Psalm 19:7, the law of the Lord is perfect. What's the rest of the verse? Converting the soul. It has the power to convert. And I think back to Nehemiah. Tremendous illustration of this. Look with me for a moment to the 8th chapter of Nehemiah. It's a few books to the left of Psalms. And in Nehemiah chapter 8, we have the introduction of a revival. In Nehemiah chapter 8, it begins, the beginning of a real revival. And I believe there were many people who were saved in the true sense of Old Testament salvation at this revival. And all the people gathered as one man at the gate which was in front of the water gate, the square which was in front of the water gate. They asked Ezra the scribe to bring the book of the law of Moses. Three little words, bring the book, really keyed the whole thing. And he brought the law before the assembly of men, women, and all who could listen with understanding. In the first day of the seventh month, he read from it before the square, which was in front of the water gate, from early morning until midday, in the presence of men and women, those who could understand. All the people were attentive to the book of the law. They stood there and listened to it being read hour after hour after hour. There was a wooden podium, verse 4, set up for that purpose. And Ezra, verse 5, opened the book in the sight of all the people, standing up above the people, and he opened it, and all the people stood up. He blessed the Lord, the great God, and all the people answered, amen, amen. Lifting up their hands, they bowed low, worshiped the Lord with their faces to the ground. Verse 8 says that as they read from the book, from the law of God, they translated to give the sense so that they would understand the reading. It had to go from Hebrew into Aramaic, which was their commoner language, and had to be explained to them. And so they were reading and explaining the word. The people's response was amazing. It says at the end of verse 9, they were weeping when they heard the words of the law. They were grieved over their sin. They were struck because of the dearth of the law of God in their hearing. The end result of all of this was the people really drew their hearts back to God. This reading went on. At the end of verse 18, it says they celebrated the feast for 7 days, and they read from the book of the law. The first part of the verse says daily, from the first day to the last day. Then the people began to praise God in chapter 9. They were praising and lifting up adoration to the God who had revealed himself in Scripture. They were getting their hearts right. Down in verse 28 of chapter 10, after that long list of people who signed the document, it says that they were joining together, making a commitment, taking a curse, verse 29, making an oath to walk in God's law, to keep and observe all the commandments of God our Lord and his ordinance and his statutes. The net result was the people made a commitment to God. And I believe there was salvation that period of time through that 7-day feast. There was a great movement of God and many were saved. And it was a direct result of simply standing and reading and translating, explaining the scripture. It has the power to convert the soul, the power to save. Look at another illustration taken from the New Testament, namely the 8th chapter of Luke, in which our Lord teaches a familiar parable which makes the same major point. Jesus teaching here about the parable of the soils and the sower and the seed. Verse 5 says of Luke 8, the sower went out to sow his seed, and as he sowed, some fell beside the road. It was trampled underfoot, and the birds of the air ate it up. Other seed fell on rocky soil. As soon as it grew up, it withered away because it had no moisture. Other seed fell among the thorns, and the thorns grew up with it and choked it out. Other seed fell into good soil, grew up, produced a crop 100 times as great. He said, you better listen to the things I'm saying. Then in verse 9, they asked him what it was he was saying. He's explaining, starting in verse 10, to you it has been granted to know the mysteries of the kingdom of God, to the rest it is in parables, in order that they seeing may not see, and hearing they may not understand. In other words, he says, I'm going to explain it to you, because obviously you belong to God. To them it'll remain a riddle. The explanation then comes in verse 11. In the parable, the seed is the word of God. That which produces new life in good soil is the word of God. That's the point. If the soil isn't right, you're not going to get the product. If it's hard soil, like the soil on the road, it says those beside the road are those who have heard. The devil comes, takes away the word from their hearts, so they may not believe and be saved. And those on the rocky soil are those who, when they have received the word, they receive it with joy, and they have no firm root. They believe for a while, and in time of temptation fall away. And the seed which fell among the thorns, these are the ones who have heard, and as they go on their way, they are choked with worries and riches and pleasures of this life, and bring no fruit to maturity. The word of God will fall into places where the soil is not ready. It's full of weeds, full of rocks, or just hard. But, verse 15, when the seed falls into good soil, those are the ones who have heard the word in an honest and good heart and hold it fast and bear fruit with perseverance. So what you have here is the word of God placed in a readied heart, a prepared heart, produces salvation. The practical implications of this are obvious. The heart and soul of our evangelistic ministry must be the Word of God. People will sometimes say, well, if you teach the Bible all the time, when do you do your evangelism? Beloved, the Bible is the greatest tool of evangelism. How could we ever come to the point where we would even question such? When Jesus was asked by a lawyer in Luke 10, 25 and 26, he said, what shall I do to inherit eternal life? Jesus said to that man, what is written in the law and how does it read to you? Go to the scripture. Go to the scripture. You can go back to the Old Testament, the sacred writings, and they are able to make you wise unto salvation, which of course has come in the fullness of time through that which Christ has accomplished. What does the scripture say? Jesus said, search the scriptures, for they are they which speak of me. And then one very, very explicit text, 1 Peter 1, turn to it for a moment. Verse 23, you have been born again, it says, not of seed which is perishable, but imperishable. That is, referring to the seed, through the living and abiding Word of God. The seed is the Word of God again. It is that seed placed in good soil that produces salvation. So if we want to be effective in evangelism, we want to teach God's Word. If we want to be effective in reaching our friends, we want to give them God's Word. Instead of making it very complicated, let me make it as simple as I possibly can for you. If you know somebody who's not saved, first thing to do is give them a what? A Bible. Bible. Remember that? Don't get too complex. Don't get too carried away with feeling inadequate because you can't explain every theological issue. I mean, you don't need to know all the answers to all the questions. The Bible will be enough. It's not as complex as we want to make it. And of course, focusing on that, when you give someone a Bible, encourage them to read Matthew, Mark, Luke, and John and see if they can survive that. If they can survive that, the soil isn't ready. There's nothing wrong with the seed. The soil isn't ready. God hasn't prepared the soil, but the seed is there. So we need to be committed to that. He says, you have been born again through the living and abiding Word of God. And verse 25 says, this is the Word which was preached to you. He illustrates it in that passage with a quote out of Isaiah chapter 40, comparing the Word of God to the passing flesh. The Word abides, it lives forever, it does its work, it produces life. This can be illustrated, I think, quite simply in a rather brief but beautiful account of a woman's conversion in Acts 16. Lydia was her name. And it tells about her in verse 14, just very briefly. A certain woman, Acts 16:14, named Lydia, from the city of Thyatira, a seller of purple fabrics. This is a businesswoman, sold purple fabrics for a living. She was a worshiper of God. That is to say, she was upright in the sense of seeking the true God and seeking to worship the true God, but had not yet been exposed to the gospel of Christ. She was listening. And then this, and the Lord opened her heart to respond to the things spoken by Paul. And when she and her household had been baptized, so forth and so on. I love that. The Lord opened her heart to respond to the things spoken by Paul. That's the essence of salvation. You speak the truth of God's word and let the Lord open the heart. So our task is to spread the word, spread the seed, preach the truth, give out God's word, and God's part is sovereignly, graciously to open the heart. Let's bow together in prayer. Lord, we want to say thank you that the word came to us and was mixed with faith because you prepared our hearts by your sovereign grace. We want to thank you that you plowed the soil up, that you allowed your Holy Spirit, yea, you commissioned your Holy Spirit to do a convicting work in our heart, and we were convicted of sin and righteousness and judgment. The soil was made ready, and when the word came, we believed. We thank you for that life-giving word. We thank you that the word will accomplish its work in us for Jesus' sake. Amen.
19: 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Now for the entire Grace to You staff, I'm Phil Johnson. Be here tomorrow as John MacArthur gives a tutorial on how to use the most powerful tool you own. We're continuing John's study called The Transforming Power of Scripture with another 30 minutes of unleashing God's truth one verse at a time on Grace to You.
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13: With SRN News, I'm John Scott. A June 1st trial date has been set for Nicolas Maduro to face drug trafficking charges in New York. The trial date set in Manhattan federal court. Defense lawyers objected to the U.S. military action that snatched Venezuela's president from power. Maduro and his wife have pleaded not guilty to charges they sided with drug dealers in a multi-decade scheme to ship large quantities of drugs to the United States. The European Union has approved Paramount's $81 billion takeover of Warner Brothers Discovery, clearing a major hurdle for the merger. The Trump administration forging a new agreement with Saudi Arabia that could potentially provide the kingdom with uranium enrichment capability for its civilian nuclear program. The framework of the agreement paves the way for the building of a uranium enrichment facility. This is SRE.
16: Cooler today, mid-80s thunderstorms this afternoon and tonight. Yeah, sure, the Book of Job is a catalog of one man's pain and suffering, but at its core, it's a triumphant testimony to the greatness of God. David Jeremiah looks at the many ways God demonstrates his greatness coming up next.
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1: Now, I-25 is looking better as you're heading south out of downtown. We had a stall at Colorado. They've moved it to the shoulder, which is good. It was jammed. Now it's starting to pick up the pace very nicely. Got a little bit of traffic coming up out of the tech center, 225 South in from Parker. Down on Parker at Quincy, you got a big tie-up. It looks like it may be construction-related, but both directions are backed up there. Pena's running a little heavy out of the airport, as well as 270, both directions out of Commerce City. With traffic, I'm Jonathan Steele.
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21: It's the focus of our most treasured hymns and songs of worship, the greatness of God. In fact, it's a theme that goes all the way back to the oldest book in the Bible. Today on Turning Point, Dr. David Jeremiah takes us back to the book of Job to consider the many ways in which God demonstrates his greatness. From making sense of it all, here's David with the conclusion of How Big Is Your God?
22: And thank you for joining us today. We are finishing up what we started yesterday as we take a look at Job's encounter with the majesty of God. Job went through the worst things you can imagine. From our perspective, we could say it wouldn't be surprising if he came out mad at God and determined never to serve him again, but he came out stronger. He came out fortified in his faith. He came out so majestically right that he said, though he slay me, yet will I trust him. What kind of faith is that? That's Job faith. And that's the faith God wants to give you and me as we face the difficulties of life. We'll get to this portion of God's word in just a moment. Don't forget, we're getting close to the end of the month now. And if you haven't done so already, you need to order your copy of 100 Bible Verses That Made America. This book by Rob Morgan is yours for the asking when you send a gift of any size to help Turning Point teach and preach the Word of God around the world. The resources are used carefully to do just that. And when you send your gift, we want to add value to your Christian experience by giving you this resource that comes from the pen of a good friend of mine, Rob Morgan. It will define the moments that shaped your enduring foundation of faith. It is a great read, and it will help you be strong and strengthened in your walk with the Lord. Now, once again, don't forget, when you send your gift, ask for this book, and it will be on its way. And now, here is part two of How Big Is Your God?
23: So we have here a denial of the justice of God, a defense of the justice of God, and then in the 35th chapter, we have a description of the justice of God. And I'm just going to cover this quickly so you can just put it in your notes and you can think about it later. But this is incredible theology, incredible truth. Number one, God's justice is not affected by our words. Verses 1 through 3, chapter 35. Moreover, Elihu answered and said, "Do you think this is right? Do you say my righteousness is more than God's? For you say, what advantage will it be to you? What profit shall I have more than if I had sinned?" And once again, Elihu is instructing Job. And he's actually saying to Job that no matter what he may have said or not have said, it doesn't make any difference to the character of God. Listen to me. God's justice is not affected by our words. God is just because it's his nature to be just. He is just whether my words match up to that or not. I can say anything I want, and it has no impact at all on the justice of God, because his justice is who he is. It's a part of his character. It's a part of his nature. You do not have, nor do I have, the power with the words of my mouth to change the nature of God. That's what Elihu is saying to Job. Job apparently thought if he said God was unjust, he'd get a hearing. God isn't going to be affected by what you say. Number two, God isn't affected by our works. In verses 4 through 8, I will answer you and your companions with you. Look to the heavens and see, and behold the clouds, they are higher than you. If you sin, what do you accomplish against him? Or if your transgressions are multiplied, what do you do to him? If you are righteous, what do you give him? Or what does he receive from your hand? Your wickedness affects a man such as you, and your righteousness a son of man. Elihu says, Job, why don't you just look up at heaven for a moment? You see how far the clouds are up there and how far they are above where we are? That's how far God is from you. Job, do you actually think that something you do can change who God is? Do you think that by your rebellion you can make God different? Do you think by your righteousness you can make him different? Elihu is not saying that good works do not have merit. He is saying that our works, whether they're good or evil, cannot change the nature of God. God cannot change for the better because he's perfect, and he cannot change for the worse because he's holy. So do what you do, say what you say. You'll have to deal with it, but it doesn't have anything to do with who God is. Don't say God is unfair, because if he's unfair, he can't be God. And you can say it, but it doesn't make any difference. Every time I preach the gospel, someone will say to me, well, Pastor Jeremiah, I just need you to know, I just don't happen to believe that. And I've gotten bold here lately and said, you know what? You may not believe it, but that doesn't make it untrue. We sort of have the idea that, well, if I don't believe it, then I don't have to believe it. Well, it's true whether you believe it or not. And if you don't understand that now, there will come a day when you will understand it very clearly. The truth is the truth whether we believe it or not. God is just whether we accept it or not. It makes no difference what we do or what we say. God is who he is, and he's not changeable. He is the immutable, unchanging God of the universe. God's justice is not affected by our words or our works, and it's not affected by our ways. Notice verses 9 and 10. Because of the multitude of oppressions, they cry out. They cry out for help because of the arm of the mighty. But no one says, where is God my maker who gives songs in the night? I remember when I was a student in college, for as long as I could remember, I loved radio. And some of you remember this. When I was growing up, they used to have a little thing called Allied kits and Heath kits. You could buy them, and they came all broken down. And if you had a soldering iron, you could build your own radio. And I did lots of those. My mother used to say, David, if you don't get those wires out of your room, you're going to electrocute all of us. And I had wires everywhere, and I was really into electronics. And then as I got a little bit older, I got into the programming part of it. And when I was a student in college, I got involved with two radio stations. We built the campus station on the campus of Cedarville College. And then I was an afternoon announcer on WEEC in Springfield, Ohio. I was a disc jockey. I played music, I gave the weather, I did the news, I put the tapes on of all the taped programs, and I loved it. It was kind of hard when you were a student, and one night I fell asleep on the watch and let a record go click, click, click, click, click. My father called me on the phone and said, for Pete's sake, David, wake up. And I did. One of the things that I did when I was an announcer is I got to put all these wonderful programs on the air. This was a Christian FM station. One of the programs was a program produced by the Moody Bible Institute called Songs in the Night. They got the name of that program right out of this text, Songs in the Night. It was produced by a guy named Bill Pierce, who was at one time a professional trombonist. He was one of the greatest trombone players you ever heard in your life. And then he got into radio, and he had a blessed voice. He had this deep sepulchral voice. And at midnight, when he talked real soft, it was so soothing. And he used to play music at night that was real laid back, mellow. And he played that music in the night for people who were going through night, not just
22: as a day part, but they were going through the dark night of the soul. And I used to love putting him on and listening to him. He was just such a pro. You know, research shows that newborn babies have no fear of the dark. After all, they just spent 9 months in the darkness of the womb. We put nightlights in the nursery so we can see the babies, not so they'll be unafraid. But a strange thing happens to us as we start to grow up. Children develop night fears, imagining creatures outside their windows or monsters under their beds. And as we age, as we get older, those nighttime fears become even more sophisticated. Many of us struggle every night with letting go of our worries so we can sleep. I've had sleepless nights, as I'm sure you have. How many of you have ever struggled with sleep? Now I know why you all sleep in church on Sunday. Yeah, right. Well, I want to just give you a little something special today that I discovered that was a blessing to me. I want to give you 7 passages from the Psalms to help you sleep at night. Well, here's the first one. Psalm 4:8. I will both lay down in peace and sleep, for you alone, O Lord, make me dwell in safety. Psalm 42:8. The Lord will command his loving kindness in the daytime, and in the night his song shall be with me. Psalm 63:6. When I remember you on my bed, I meditate on you in the night watches. Psalm 74:16. The day is yours and the night is also yours. Psalm 121:4. Behold, he who keeps Israel shall neither slumber nor sleep. Psalm 127:2. For so he gives his beloved sleep. Psalm 149:5. Let the saints be joyful in glory. Let them sing aloud on their beds. Now, if you are an insomniac and you're married to someone who is not, you may not want to try that last verse, because singing aloud in the middle of the night may not be a good thing. But these are wonderful truths from the Word of God. In fact, Charles Haddon Spurgeon, the great English preacher, once said it this way: they slumber sweetly whom faith rocks to sleep, and no pillow is so soft as a promise. No pillow is so soft as a promise. And these are promises from God. I would suggest to you, if you have trouble sleeping, that you just take those 7 verses and memorize them and just repeat them in the night. One guy said it this way: if the Lord's going to stay awake all night, I'm going to sleep. There's no sense both of us staying up. Amen. Amen. So Elihu is saying to Job, God's justice is just. But even when it doesn't seem like he's removing our burdens, even then, he always gives us strength to bear them. And that strength oftentimes is like a song in the night. Hallelujah. And so many times he's done that for us. When I was so sick a few years ago, and I was taking medication for the pain, and it was morphine, and I don't do morphine too good. I hope I don't have to take that again. It kind of made me crazy. And you wake up with a start, and you know, you don't know where you are sometimes. And I just got my Bible and stuck it right by my bed, and I had it open to Psalms, and as soon as I'd wake up, I'd just get it and I'd start reading the Psalms. And I'd read them, and God so ministered to my heart. You know, when you're in the hospital and you can't sleep, you don't read Leviticus, right? You read Psalms. You read Psalms, because Psalms is going to help you. And so I recommend that. You can find songs in the night, whatever you're going through. Now, I want to answer the second question. The first question that Elihu answers for Job is this: is the God we serve a just God? And the second question he asks is the God we serve a great God? Because you see, Job, in his questioning about what's happening in his own life, has come to the conclusion that either God is unjust and won't help him, or God is just maybe not able to help him. So Elihu is going to help him understand the greatness of God. Now, I've chosen some passages, and I'm going to give you the key verses, and you can write those down in your notes, and then I'm going to read just 2 passages, and then we're going to be finished. The God we serve is a great God. How do we know that? Job 36:26. Behold, God is great, and we do not know him.
23: The theme of this section is that God is great and that his ways are beyond our understanding. He is omnipotent. He is eternal. He is all wise. We human beings divide knowledge into categories and theories, but God, who spreads the clouds out like a blanket, holds lightning bolts in his hands, he shatters our categories and he confounds our theories. What is there about God that is great? First of all, the mind of God is great. Job 36:5. Behold, God is mighty, but despises no one. He is mighty in strength of understanding. Job 36:22. Who teaches God? Job 37:16. He is perfect in knowledge. The Lord is great in understanding. His knowledge is infallible. Therefore, anything that deviates from what he says is false. We should never start with our thoughts, our opinions, our feelings. We must always start with the mind of God. Just remember, if you're in a small group, that your discussion can be very, very varied, but it must always start with God. You know what happens in a lot of small groups around the country? They get in their discussion time and they go around the circle and they talk about what they think something means. And when they get all done, you know what it is? It is a pooling of ignorance. That's what it is. Just a collection of everything. Now, if you go to a small group and the only thing you take away from that small group every week is, oh, everybody else in my group is as ignorant as I am. That's not a good thing. You start with what God has said and then discuss what God has said and how it applies to your life. If you don't do that, you're not in a good small group. The Bible says the mind of God is great. Start with the great mind of God and go somewhere with it. Not only that, but the mercy of God is great. Job 36:6, he does not preserve the life of the wicked, but gives justice to the oppressed. Job 36:15, he delivers the poor in their affliction and opens their ears in oppression. Have you ever had the Lord use oppression to get your attention and open your ear? That's what he does sometimes. He brings things into our lives so that we'll start listening to him. We get pretty hard-headed sometimes, and God has to get our attention. The mind of God is great. The mercy of God is great. Notice thirdly, the might of God is great. Chapter 36, verse 5, behold, God is mighty. Chapter 37, verse 5, he does great things which we cannot comprehend. Now, here's what I want to do. We could cover the rest of this, but I'm going to read this to you, but not from the King James or the New King James. I'm going to read you Eugene Peterson's paraphrase of these next verses, because in chapter 36 and chapter 37, there is what we might call a little hymn, and it reads so good in the paraphrase, it'll help you get a sense of it. And here is Elihu's message to Job about God's greatness, about his mighty power. Listen. Do you have any idea how powerful God is? Have you ever heard of a teacher like him? Has anyone ever had to tell him what to do or correct him, saying, you sure did that all wrong? Remember then to praise his workmanship, which is so often celebrated in song. Everybody sees it. Nobody's too far away to see it. Take a long look, Job. See how great he is, greater than anything you could ever imagine or figure out. He pulls water up out of the sea, distills it, and fills up his rain cloud cisterns, and the skies open up and pour out soaking showers on everyone. Does anyone have the slightest idea how this happens? How he arranges the clouds, how he speaks in the thunder? Just look at that lightning, his sky-filling light show illumining the dark depths of the sea. These are the symbols of his sovereignty, his generosity, and his loving care. He hurls arrows of light, taking sure and accurate aim. The high God roars in the thunder, angry against evil. Now, I must tell you, if you live on the West Coast, you miss a little of this, because if you grew up in the Midwest, you know what these thunderlight shows are about. You can be outdoors in a picnic, and all of a sudden, out of nowhere, the clouds cloud up, and the rain starts to fall, and the lightning fills the sky, and the thunder rumbles, and you get a good impression of the power of God in nature. Does anybody understand how that happens? Oh, I know the scientists have got all their ideas, but behind all of the explanation is the God who's being explained. And that's what Elihu was saying. The God we serve is great. His mind is great. His mercy is great. His might is great. And finally, his majesty is great. Notice verse 4, chapter 37. He thunders with his majestic voice. Verse 22, with God is awesome majesty. Now, here is the little poem from chapter 37. Once again, I'm going to read it from the message. I'm going to read it as if I think it should have been read this way. Job, are you listening? Have you noticed all this? Stop in your tracks. Take in God's miracle wonders. Do you have any idea how God does it all? How he makes bright lightning from dark storms? How he piles up the cumulus clouds, all these miracle wonders of the perfect mind? Why, you don't even know how to keep cool on a sweltering hot day. So how could you even dream of making a dent in that hot tin roof sky? If you're so smart, Job, give us a lesson on how to address God. We're in the dark and we can't figure it out. Do you think I'm dumb enough to challenge God? Wouldn't that be just asking for trouble? No one in his right mind stares straight at the sun on a clear and cloudless day. His gold comes from the northern mountains, so a terrible beauty streams from God. Mighty God, far beyond our reach, unsurpassable in power and justice, it's unthinkable that he'd treat anyone unfairly. So bow to him in deep reverence, one and all. If you're wise, you'll most certainly worship God. Amen. That's pretty powerful.

0: Just the flippers on its tail are bigger than most animals on the earth. But a blue whale isn't anywhere near as big as a mountain. If you put 100 blue whales in a blue whale jar, you could put millions of blue whale jars inside a hollowed out Mount Everest. But Mount Everest isn't anywhere near as big as the earth. If you stacked 100 Mount Everest on top of one another, it would be just a whisker on the face of the earth. And the earth isn't anywhere as big as the sun. You could fit 1 million earths inside the sun. But the sun, which is a medium-sized star, isn't anywhere near as big as a red supergiant star called Antares. 50 million of our suns could fit inside Antares. But Antares isn't anywhere near as big as the Milky Way galaxy. Billions of stars, including supergiants like Antares, as well as countless comets and asteroids, make up the Milky Way galaxy. But the Milky Way galaxy isn't anywhere near as big as the universe. And there are billions of other galaxies in the universe. And yet, filled with billions of galaxies, the universe looks almost empty. The distances from one galaxy to another are so far beyond our comprehension and imagination, we do not know how to explain it. And the creator of it all is God, who with a word spoke it all into being, who is present everywhere in this universe and beyond, and who upholds it all with his mighty power. How great is our God, and greatly to be praised. And I ask you again today, my friends, is a God that great able to help you with your stuff right now? Is he? You see, what we do when we get in a situation like we're in, we start focusing on our stuff. And we get our eyes off of God. You know, there's a great story in the Old Testament that happened in Kadesh Barnea when the spies were sent into the land. And, you know, the majority report came back and they said, man, we've looked at all these giants in here and we're like grasshoppers before them. We can't do this. But there were two dudes named Joshua and Caleb who came out of there and they said, we are well able to do this. Our God will help us. And the difference, let me just tell you what the difference was. The majority came out of Canaan and they saw their problems in relationship to themselves and the other giants. Joshua and Caleb came out and they saw the giants in comparison to God. So how do you get to where Joshua and Caleb were? You have to have a big God. You have to see God high and lifted up. You have to elevate God. He doesn't need to be improved upon. We just need to improve our ability to comprehend him. And when we see God in his holy, high, and lifted up, we look at our problems. And we say, God, one day you spoke and the whole world came into being. I know my problem is really big to me right now, but it's nothing for you. So I want to ask you, God, to help me with my problem. And I know you are able to do it. That's what we need to come. We need to come with confidence that the God we serve is not taken by surprise by all the stuff we're going through. And he wants so desperately to have a relationship with you so that he can not only be your Savior and your God, but he can be your friend and your guide. My friend, I would not want to be alive on planet Earth today and not have a relationship with the great God of the universe. I am insufficient for these things, but I have a God who is able. And he is willing to come into your life, whoever you may be or wherever you may be, and make a difference that only God can make. So I worship him today. And I honor him today.
1: Amen. You know, the Bible is such an incredible book. When you read it, you always come through the reading of it on the other side with a different perspective on things than if you hadn't read it at all. The Bible changes you. It changes your mind. It changes your heart. It changes your desires. It's so powerfully written, so powerfully communicates the majesty of God. So if you're in difficulty, don't neglect the Word of God. Run to it. Embrace it. Make it even more a part of your life than it was before. That's how your faith grows, and that's how you come to know this majestic God we've been talking about from the book of Job. Tomorrow, we're going to the New Testament.

0: Testament book of John, and we're going to talk about peace in a distraught world. Another passage on perspective. I hope you'll join us then. I'm David Jeremiah. Thank you so much for being a part of today's program.
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2: Partly cloudy to mostly cloudy skies with showers and thunderstorms likely today. Some of these are going to be heavy rain producers. Highs will be middle to upper 80s. Showers and thunderstorms will linger till late evening. The lows tonight, low to mid 60s. Sunny and warm with 90s Friday. Hot, mid to upper 90s for Saturday and Sunday. Friday and Saturday, only isolated thunderstorms. Thunderstorm coverage does increase again Sunday and into Monday and Tuesday. I'm meteorologist Don Day.
3: Current temperature,
4: 74 degrees.
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6: If you're in need of additional proof that America is in decline, politically, morally, and financially, here it is. Speaker Mike Johnson says he'll back a bipartisan effort to keep lawmakers from engaging in sexual relations with congressional staff. Did you know that House rules prevent members from having sexual relations with their own staff, but not with other aides on Capitol Hill? The task force was put together after California Democrat Eric Swalwell and Republican Tony Gonzalez of Texas resigned amid sexual misconduct allegations. Gonzalez admitted to an affair with one of his aides. Swalwell denied multiple allegations of sexual assault and misconduct. Speaker Johnson says Congress should have at least the same standards of ethics as corporations. The public's view of Congress is at an all-time low. But whose fault is this? It's the voters. People who vote for bad people get what they deserve, but it's nice to know there will be penalties for immoral behavior towards staff members. Maybe now they'll have time to reduce the national debt. I'm Cal Thomas.
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11: With SRN News,
3: I'm Bob Agnew in Washington. The next major government-wide funding deadline is September 30th, which will mark the end of the fiscal year. Meanwhile, responding to a question from Town Hall today at the White House, Press Secretary Caroline Leavitt told reporters she suspects the Democrats will once again threaten a government shutdown.
8: The most important thing for the American people to know is that this president and this White House wants the government to remain open, unlike the Democrats in this town who have been acting as obstructionists.
3: And Congress is supposed to pass a 12 annual appropriation bills to fund the government for fiscal 27 before September 30th. The challenge is that lawmakers are heading toward the August recess with substantial work still to be completed. Google parent Alphabet taking a hit on Wall Street despite reporting huge profits. The market is reacting negatively because Alphabet is spending an enormous amount on AI infrastructure. Some worried that might not pan out. This is SRN News.
11: The following pre-recorded program is sponsored by the American Center for Law and Justice.
12: We got breaking news. The California Attorney General accused of rigging November election.
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12: 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We're talking about a lot of different topics going around the country. It's me and Will today and you. So give me a call at 1-800-684-3110 as we start to wrap up this week. Of course, this is Defend the Defenseless Week. I want you to be a part of it today. That is at ACLJ.org. All donations are doubled right now. So be a part of that today. Again, at ACLJ.org. You may have clicked on, saw the headline. Got to hop right into it and talk about what's going on in the state of California, one of our favorite places. And look, I don't mean that facetiously. I'm there quite a bit. I'll be there very soon. I love the state of California. But as we know, there's a lot of issues that go on out there. But I have to say, this specific one is not unique to California. You've probably experienced it in your own local elections, which is you walk into the ballot box, you know how you're going to vote on one, you know, initiative or another, and you start to read how you're going to vote, and you realize it is a jumbled mess and you get very insecure about the way that you're supposed to vote because the words are written with intention, and that intention is to confuse and deceive you. And that is what's being alleged right now to the Attorney General of California.
14: That's right. And when you see what's gone on, even with like the mayoral race that we saw, and the questions that arise out of this, it feeds back into what we were talking about yesterday of people needing to be confident in the elections that take place in this country. This is a ballot initiative that is will be voted on by the people of California in November. And this is related to voter ID. So a ballot initiative could go before it will go before the people of California this November, where they will vote whether or not they want it to be a requirement in the state to show valid identification when they go to vote. I mean, sounds revolutionary. Most of the states in this country, I feel like, already have some form of this, but this is what they're going to be dealing with. Here is what the title, up until just yesterday, of the ballot initiative was going to say when you went to vote. Proposition 39 title.
12: Again, I want to clarify. Until yesterday,
14: right,
12: they had already had the suggested language
14: this
12: in
14: is the
12: place.
14: Language. It says Proposition 39 title. Establishes additional voter identification and citizenship verification requirements. This measure would amend the California Constitution to further require that voters present government-issued identification at the polls or the last four digits of a government-issued identification number when voting by mail. The state provide voter identification cards on request, and election officials annually report percentage of each county's voters whose citizenship they have verified. Very simple. You could read that in the voting booth and understand what you're voting on,
12: right,
14: and not have any question. The Attorney General of California steps in, updates the language. Here is how it will read now on the ballot in November. Prop 39. Prohibits citizens from voting unless they present government-issued identification. Invalidates mail ballots that do not have last four digits of designated government-issued identification number written on the envelope. prohibits in-person voting without presenting government-issued identification. Right there, you can see the difference. If you've not read the title or the thing before going into that voting booth,
12: at least give you pause.
14: You're like, whoa, whoa, I don't want to prohibit someone from voting. Don't want to invalidate someone's ballot.
12: It makes it a negative. You're going in there with a negative already connotation, and you're not sure what to do, and will you vote the right way or the wrong way? It's intentional to create confusion. Have you experienced this in your own elections? I know I have. Give me a call, 1-800-684-3110. 1-800-684-3110. Can we just get to a simple bullet points, Will? Can you just give me the highlights? I got to feed it into ChatGPT and say, what's this saying? 1-800-684-3110. Also, Defend the Defenseless Week. We're going to dive into that a little bit more coming up. Special videos we have ready for you. That'll be a little bit later in the show. But phone lines are completely open. 1-800-684-3110.
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15: We're not doing badly on the roadways out here. You've got some volume in areas like Pena coming out of the airport from Tower to I-70, 270 both directions out of Commerce City. Still a little sluggish, even I-25 south from I-70 coming into downtown through Spear, and still seeing actually quite a bit of traffic up out of the tech center. It's just heavy, still moving in fairly good shape from about Arapahoe heading to Colorado before it opens up into downtown. We've had some delays on Parker at Quincy, some backups through the intersection. With traffic, I'm Jonathan.
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12: Welcome back to Secular. Phone lights are lighting up. I think a lot of you have experienced this around the country, where you walk into a ballot box knowing how you're going to be voting on some sort of initiative or some sort of proposition, and you start reading it and you realize that this is gibberish, and this has been maybe intentionally written to confuse you, because we know that it could be easily written in a way that makes sense. And that's precisely what's happening in California right now in terms of a controversial voter amendment, which is about voter ID. Something we know right now is a kind of on party lines. As much as it shouldn't be, we think that in fact that needing an ID shouldn't be that big of a deal to vote. Here we are. And they have rewritten, again, it's not even they wrote something that is being put in here. They wrote something and now have rewritten it to make it more confusing, to make it more of a negative, and to hurt potential voter decision making or proper voter decision making. Again, that's our theory. And you really can't look at it another way, because you look at what's happening here and go, that is what is happening.
14: That's right. And once again, this is the Attorney General Bonta, who has been very anti the administration when it comes to the ways that they've started to sue different things out of California, has been one of the main antagonists as a state attorney general of the Trump administration. So it's no surprise that he would try to shut down something like voter ID within his state. But it just seems so blatant when you read the change in the language that comes from the attorney general's office, where it went from something that was quite clear, saying that it will amend the Constitution to require that voters present government-issued ID at the polls or the last 4 digits of a government-issued ID number when voting by mail. So all it's doing is adding another requirement to that same process. It's not changing the vote-by-mail process that they even have. Just one thing to try and make it more secure. And then the Attorney General completely changing the way it reads, where instead of saying establishes in the title, the first word changes from establishes additional requirements to prohibits citizens from voting. So if you're quickly reading in the ballot and you don't even read the description, all you're reading is prohibits citizens from voting. Well, I'm going to vote no on that. It's tipping the scales in favor of those that don't want this to pass. And I think when you have to see what Carl DeMaio, who is a big champion of this, he's an assemblyman, he's been talking about this. But this is the way the statement from the Attorney General's office that is trying to say, no, nothing to see here. They say, we take our responsibilities seriously at all stages of the process. It is not uncommon for the ballot title and summary to change from the circulating version. And this year, all nine voter proposed initiatives had changed. Our office properly exercised its discretion to provide further clarity to voters about Prop 39's chief purpose and points for the ballot stage. No, you didn't. You are trying to say that it prohibits people from voting. So yeah, you're putting your own bias on this before it ever gets to the ballot box in November.
12: Yeah, and Assemblyman, like I said, DeMaio, he has made a lot of statements, gone out there. I think we should hear directly from
14: him. And he was kind of the champion of this entire proposition.
12: Getting it done. Now saying, of course, that they're doing. Let's go to bite six.
0: Ballot title is being manipulated to try to encourage people to vote no, to scare voters away. They're trying to falsely claim that citizens would be prohibited from voting. It is so corrupt. It is so dishonest what this attorney general has decided to do, because he does not support this initiative.
12: Very clear that when you look at the change in tone, the change in rhetoric that's coming out of this, again, semantically, maybe it reads, or it is the same, but it reads in a way to make it on the negative, to make it in a way that makes you not want to vote for it or to vote against it. It is a very strange, strange way to do it, but it's not uncommon. And I'm getting a lot of calls about people who are saying it. Let's go to Melissa in South Carolina. Melissa, go ahead, the ACLJ champion, which I appreciate.
1: Hey, good afternoon, everybody. Good morning. I just want to say in 2018, the same thing happened with the gas tax bill in California. And it was twisted so that the people would not understand the proposition. So when they went to vote, they voted opposite of what they probably wanted. And that's why the gas tax is so high in California.
14: And they just added another 2 cents this July.
1: Yeah, and then the same thing, they've been trying to trick the people out of the Proposition 13 from 1978 several times, and that hasn't flown. People figure that one out, but California has a history of this. Javier Becerra was the AG previously. He did the same stuff that Bonita's doing.
14: Well, and I think, Melissa, that is part of the problem, right? And they are saying that, you know, we take our responsibility seriously, and we're trying to make it more clear, and we have discretion here. That is all accurate. They do have discretion. They do, as a job, that is the role of the Attorney General, trying to make it more clear. But it is clear what they are doing here, and that is changing the language, using loaded terms like prohibits, invalidates a vote. They are trying to make it seem as though this is going to disenfranchise people. And at the same time, we saw what happened in New Jersey, where the governor had to come out and say, our system didn't work right, and we had a software glitch, and all these non-citizens got automatically added to our voter rolls. But it's egregious. It'll never happen again. We fixed the problem. What was that actually doing? That was actually disenfranchising voters in New Jersey. This, they're trying to use the language of disenfranchising voters to trick people into not voting for it. The other language was clear. It was plain language. If the Attorney General had made adjustments to maybe make it shorter or to fit on a ballot or something that said the same thing, that is one thing. That is the role. But it's such a loaded term and change of phraseology that they used here that it is clear they are trying to get people to already have a negative feeling about what they're voting for. Because you, as an individual, if you're a California, and you are walking into that ballot box in November, or you are at your house with that mail-in ballot that they're sending out, you're going to look at it and you're going to say, am I going to vote to, these are two choices, to establish additional requirements for verification of citizenship and voter identification? Or am I going to vote yes to prohibit citizens from voting? Or vote yes to invalidate mail ballots? It's putting on you already this negative feeling of you're affirming that I want to invalidate ballots. I want to prohibit citizens from voting. That is the entire game here. They are trying to make this fail before it ever gets before voters by changing the language to make you feel uncomfortable about the decision you're going to have to make when it is something as commonplace in almost every state in this country.
12: Yeah, but again, a lot of you have experienced this, and I want to go to Rob in South Carolina, who's also an ACLJ champion. Rob, go ahead.
2: Yes, there's three things that I want to say right quickly. One, Kamala Harris spoke to a congressional committee saying that the machines could be rigged. Secondly, when it comes to the language, not only the state of California, but a lot of other places are also trying to make gibberish of the language in other different states. And thirdly, when it comes to the manipulation of the machines, that's been documented for a long, long time, i.e. Mike Lindell and Tina.
14: Well, Rob, I don't think you even have to get into that. And I think a lot of people, we do get focused on things that are like, oh, is it the machine itself? This is, as the assemblyman is saying, is how they are rigging this election. It has nothing to do with the machine. It has everything to do with the person who is in authority using that authority to change the language to get a preferred outcome.
12: It could be illegal. It could be what they've always done, that they adjust language, as they said, but doesn't mean it's not doing it with nefarious intent. When I look, Rob, at what you said, though, it's not just in California. I'll be honest. I've walked in to an election here in the state of Tennessee and had the very same question of, what am I voting on, and am I voting on this correctly? And I'll find myself reading something two or three times to make sure I'm voting in the right way. It's why a lot of times you'll see the vote yes or vote no on this proposition signs, because they know when you get in there, it's confusing. Why are we doing this to people? Why are we doing this to the American people? Why are we making your local constituents have to figure out some sort of word salad gibberish instead of just going in and saying, this is what this is going to do? Do you want it or do you not want it? Instead, it has to be this sort of political gamesmanship that may happen, by the way, on the right as well. But currently, right now, this is dealing with a very specific one, because unlike, by the way, a lot of times when you walk into the ballot box, you find out that it's written this way. We're getting ahead of it. We're getting ahead of it, and you're finding out early what this actually is.
14: Well, and once again, remember that redistricting issue in Virginia, where they had a ballot initiative. Part of it was that the language was confusing. It was about election fairness. But what was it related to? Other states' districting. That was struck down ultimately by the Supreme Court of Virginia because of that and other things. But it's all about the language and the way it's presented. Here, I do think there are legal challenges that get opened up now because of what the Attorney General has done here. But is it too late? Have they already tainted this entire measure because of what he has done? That's what we need to find out and look forward at.
12: Yeah, we're going to take your calls and comments coming up. We also have a special video presentation because it is Defend the Defenseless Week. And look, we haven't spent a lot of time on our pro-life work, but know that it is really on the top of minds of a lot of our supporters and a lot of our legal experts and a lot of the cases that we currently have. You're going to hear about one of those when we get back. That's at ACLJ.org.
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12: 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And that has been a part of the ACLJ's, really, the focus of what we've done for so many years is just the freedom of speech. 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And with that, I want to show you this video presentation. Again, if you want to support the work of the ACLJ during one of these videos, it's a great time to do it. Just go to aclj.org, defend the defenseless right now during Defend the Defenseless Week. 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All donations right now are doubled. All the work we're doing, by the way, you got to think, is a post-Roe versus Wade battle for life. This is what's happening. Yes, that was a big win. But that big win took it to the states, and now the states, some of them, are going harder and harder, maybe even more than they've ever gone against pro-life initiatives. Let's take a look at this special presentation.
7: Demonstrating against abortion, I have a right to do that.
10: No, you don't.
7: You're violating my First Amendment. Well, you can tell your city attorney to send an officer down here and write up a charge if he wants.
24: So I went to my car and I got some signs and I put my signs out as the others were being collected. And he went to remove them and I said, no, you're not going to do that. I said, I have a right to do this. And he said, no, you don't.
7: I'm not going to cooperate and just give up my freedoms. Why would I do that?
24: The signs help us get our message out to the public to show what's going on here. It helps the mom see things like free baby supplies. You know, it helps them know that there's help. They don't have to go through with this.
25: What was happening to Brandon is unfortunately something that's all too common today around this country. Pro-life protesters, sidewalk counselors, street evangelists are being silenced by local governments who are abusing normal, facially neutral sound ordinances, public disorder laws. Those are being weaponized, turned into tools to silence dissident voices like those who are protecting the unborn.
26: So rather than a neutral ordinance, this ordinance was used to go after pro-life speakers. And in particular, what we saw is that this ordinance prohibited signs in the right-of-way. But no city official, no police officer, none of them could really figure out what the right-of-way meant. All they knew is it meant wherever Brandon was trying to put his pro-life signs.
27: It's because the content of the signs that people are uncomfortable with.
7: You're here That's because why. Someone complained, and instead of having the gumption to say, sir, they have a right to be out there, our own ordinance says so, you've decided to push against someone's civil liberties.
10: I'm deciding.
7: Yes, you did. You chose the side that says we're gonna violate your rights.
24: It's obviously a viewpoint discrimination. They didn't want our message getting out.
26: Messages like, we will adopt your baby. That's the message that the city did not want the people going into the abortion clinic to hear. And in fact, the police officers, they admitted to our clients, we're here because of your message.
27: You have to have a permit or authorization for it to be displayed there.
26: Okay.
27: What would be the route of getting the authorization? Would we need
28: I suppose a permit at City Hall. So it's a good question.
27: Do they use their judgment of what is and isn't acceptable?
28: Yeah, clearly.
27: So there's no way they would find
28: that. Yeah, no, they would not condone this because ideologically, I would guess they would not allow these here.
27: Understood.
28: But you could say something that was completely different, and I'm sure they would
27: going
28: be all
27: the
28: for
27: process.
26: The city manager was even sent out because of the message. There were texts where he was asked, is this a pro-life speaker? It was very blatant how aggressively the city was targeting pro-life speakers for their message.
24: The attorneys at ACLJ, they filed a demand letter, I believe is what it's called, asking the city to allow me to continue doing, exercise my First Amendment rights, and they didn't reply. And based on their failure to reply, we filed a civil rights lawsuit.
25: Brandon right now is in the Seventh Circuit Court of Appeals. That's a large appellate courthouse in Chicago, telling the judges Brandon's story, which is that this is not a case of simple enforcement of an ordinary law, but rather this is a targeted and selective prosecution of laws against one particular viewpoint, the viewpoint of defending the unborn.
26: A victory at the appellate courts would set precedent not just for this city, but for other cities throughout the country, especially there in that area in Illinois, but setting precedent that cities cannot use their laws to target pro-life speakers, cannot create vague ordinances designed to target speech the city doesn't like and designed to confuse the ordinary readers of the law so they don't know what they can and can't do. Cities must not do such things under the First Amendment, and that's what we're urging the Court of Appeals to recognize.
24: Little image bearers of God are going to be killed, and for no, you know, for no reason. They're innocent. They've not done anything to deserve death, but they're going to be put to death. And so somebody needs to be a voice for them. Somebody needs to be out here talking for them. And those signs are part of my voice. They're how I get my message out there. They're how I bring attention to what's happening here in Carbondale. That's why it's so important, because if they prevent my ability to get my message out, then that's less opportunity to rescue babies and put an end to this atrocity.
25: That's why the ACLJ is committed to push back on this enforcement. This is about the thousands of cities and counties across this country, to let them know that you will not get away with this, that if there's an abortion center in your county and there are people like Brandon who are willing to speak out in defense of the defenseless, that you cannot weaponize your statutes against them, that you cannot engage in lawfare to silence them.
24: Every year, about 11,000 babies are going to be killed just here in this small town of 21,000 people. There's going to be 11,000. And here's the thing, it's not just people from this area. We have people coming from all over the place because this is now the abortion hub for the Southern Midwest.
26: The ACLJ is committed to defending the defenseless, fighting for the least of these in every court in this country. That is the calling that we've been given. And that's why your support is so important, because that is our responsibility and that is why we are here.
12: And again, the ACLJ is fighting for those rights right now, and I want you to be a part of it at aclj.org. And we put together these video presentations. Our team's done an amazing job really showing you the broad scale of the work that we're doing here, even when it has to do with a very specific topic. So you may hear pro-life and you think one thing, but as you can see, it can be a kid wearing a beanie getting kicked out of the Smithsonian. It could be a pregnancy resource center being shut down. It can be specific abortion laws, or it can be people on the streets who just want to exercise their First Amendment rights, offer the help that could be needed from someone who is debating and considering abortion. Again, it may sound like one small little issue, or maybe one issue, but you got to look. And for ACLJ work, that's just about every topic we cover ends up being these broad scope. So when I say if you need legal help and go and see if it's within scope, a lot of times it is. If you go to aclj.org/help, if you need legal help, again, if it's within some of the categories that we do here.
14: Well, and if you watch that as well, you watch what we played yesterday and earlier in the week as well. We talked about pregnancy resource centers. We talked about those students at the Smithsonian. What terrifies enemies of life more than anything is speech. Because they know when people hear the truth that people's minds start to change. They start to wake up to what they've been told is okay. It's a clump of cells. It's nothing to worry about. They start to be like, oh, wait, maybe I should think about this a little bit more. That's why they target so aggressively people's speech. That's why when we defend the defenseless, it is making sure that speech is not shut down because it is a pro-life message. And when you stand with us, you are standing with those students that just had pro-life on their hats, or this minister who is just out there saying free baby supplies. The city tried to say that was commerce, that they were offering help to people. This is something that we will continue to fight for, and it has been something that the ACLJ has done since its inception.
12: Be a part of it today at ACLJ.org. We got a second half hour of this show still coming. 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We're there archived immediately following the live show, but be a part of the show today. We'll be right back.
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9: With SRN News, I'm Bob Agnew in Washington. The next major government-wide funding deadline is September 30th, which will mark the end of the fiscal year. Meanwhile, responding to a question from Town Hall today at the White House, Press Secretary Caroline Leavitt told reporters she suspects the Democrats will once again threaten a government shutdown.
11: The most important thing for the American people to know is that this president and this White House wants the government to remain open, unlike the Democrats in this town who have been acting as obstructionists.
9: And Congress is supposed to pass the 12 annual appropriation bills to fund the government for fiscal 27 before September 30th. The challenge is that lawmakers are heading toward the August recess with substantial work still to be completed. Google parent Alphabet taking a hit on Wall Street despite reporting huge profits. The market is reacting negatively because Alphabet is spending an enormous amount on AI infrastructure. Some worried that might not pan out. This is SRN News.
13: Denver weather.
15: Partly cloudy to mostly cloudy skies with showers and thunderstorms likely today. Some of these are going to be heavy rain producers. Highs will be middle to upper 80s. Showers and thunderstorms will linger till late evening. The lows tonight, low to mid 60s. Sunny and warm with 90s Friday. Hot, mid to upper 90s for Saturday and Sunday. Friday and Saturday, only isolated thunderstorms. Thunderstorm coverage does increase again Sunday and into Monday and Tuesday. I'm meteorologist Don Day.
16: Current temperature,
17: 74 degrees.
18: The word on traffic for your morning commute.
29: Yeah, we still have a fairly quiet drive going. I-76, if you're a westbounder, in between Federal and Sheridan, we've got slowdowns in there, and it looks like construction. It's usually a rolling project, so be on the lookout if you're heading through that work zone. I-25 south coming into downtown. It's a little sluggish. Still seeing quite a bit of traffic up out of the tech center from Orchard to Colorado. Also, Pena out of the airport from Tower back to I-70 and 270 west heading up through Vasquez. The one off-freeway delay is still in place on Parker at Quincy with construction and backups. With traffic, I'm Jonathan Steele.
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31: Do you have a favorite restaurant, or a store, or a vacation spot that you frequent? You know, if you think about those places, chances are there's consistently good service at the place that you go. The reason that you go visit those places, whether you've thought about it or not, is because people have taken care of you and met your needs. Some of your favorite restaurants, you may not even think that they have good service, but maybe now that you reflect on it, you're like, yeah, every time I go there, I get in pretty well. The food's good. The service is good. Yeah, that's why we go there. Or you think about your vacation spots or different hotels or places you go where you're just kind of taken care of. And when there's consistently good service, you tend to be attracted there and go back. Just recently, after this whole coronavirus pandemic, went back to a restaurant I hadn't been to in a while, and it was one of my favorite restaurants, and service wasn't very good, and food wasn't very good, and people weren't very nice, and it went from being one of my top restaurants to one of my least favorite restaurants. Probably won't go back there anytime soon. Why? Because once upon a time, they served well, but now they're not serving so well anymore. And I think in our Christian lives, it can be a lot like that. Jesus tells us in His Word that we're salt and light, that we are where his Holy Spirit is housed so that the world can see what a Christian looks like when they look at us. And at times, we have good service and we serve God and we serve others well. And yet at other times, we're not that consistent. At other times, maybe we don't serve the way we would. Or at other times, we think, man, I wish I had a rewind switch on that one. I could have done that a little better. And if you've ever wondered how it is that you as a believer in Christ can have consistently good service, that's what we're going to talk about today. We're going to take a look at four ways that you can grow in having consistent good service to the Lord and to other people in your life. And to do that, we're back in the book of 1 Timothy. 1 Timothy, we're going to begin chapter 4 today and take a look at the first 10 verses. As we read through, we'll just highlight four areas that we can grow in our consistent good service to the Lord. Let me read this and then we'll unpack it together. Here's what he says. But the Spirit explicitly says that in later times some will fall away from the faith, paying attention to deceitful spirits and doctrines of demons by means of hypocrisy of liars, seared in their own conscience as with a branding iron, men who forbid marriage and advocate abstaining from foods which God has created to be gratefully shared in by those who believe and know the truth. For everything created by God is good, and nothing is to be rejected if it is to be received with gratitude, for it is sanctified by means of the word of God and prayer. In pointing out these things to the brethren, you will be a good servant of Christ Jesus, constantly nourished on the words of the faith and of the sound doctrine which you have been following. But have nothing to do with worldly fables fit for only for old women. On the other hand, discipline yourself for the purpose of godliness. For bodily discipline is of little profit, but godliness is profitable for all things, since it holds promise for the present life and also for the life to come. It is a trustworthy statement deserving full acceptance. For this we labor and strive, because we have fixed our hope on the living God, who is the Savior of all men, especially of believers. And here, as Paul writes his protege Timothy, inspired by the Spirit, he's going to teach him. He's going to show him how in this church in Ephesus he can have consistently good service. And we're going to learn how we can serve well. And what does it look like for us to be constant in our service? And there's four lessons that we need to learn from this text this morning. And the first one here may not be so obvious, but it's really important for believers to understand that you serve well when you realize some will abandon the faith. You serve well when you realize that some will abandon the faith. This is a painful teaching. This is a hard teaching. This is a difficult teaching. If you've walked with the Lord for a period of time, you've seen people that have been fired up about the faith that no longer want anything to do with Jesus Christ or his church or anything else. And every time that happens, it's painful. If you spent time discipling lots of people, some of the people that you've discipled have gone that way. Here's what he says, but the Spirit explicitly says that in later times, some will fall away from the faith. The Holy Spirit tells Paul, don't be alarmed, this is going to happen. As things continue, this is going to happen. You can read in 2 Thessalonians chapter 2, there's going to be a massive departure from the faith. We talked about it when we taught the book of Revelation. Not everyone who professes they're a Christian is actually a Christian. There will be those who will depart from the faith when the going gets tough, because what they're going to say is, I might believe that, but not if it's going to cost me something. I might believe that, but not really believe it. I kind of thought I did. And here's what the Spirit says. There will be some that will depart from the faith. Not everyone will, but some will. And we don't know who they're going to be. And it's always surprising when we see who those people are. Because we always wonder, no, I thought they were solid. They were leading in the church. They led a small group. They were doing that. What happened? They were never really saved to begin with. Some will fall away from the faith. And how will they do it? Now, I'm going to just read through this and then we'll unpack it together. Paying attention to deceitful spirits and doctrines of demons. Deceitful spirits, doctrines of demons. Go all the way back to the Garden of Eden. What do you have? You have a doctrine of demon. What's a doctrine? Doctrine is a teaching. Teaching of demonic influence. Teaching that leads you away from Christ. That's a doctrine of demons. That's deceitful spirits. Some of us think that the only way Satan works is to say, you know, do evil, do bad, do evil, do bad. That's not always he does. Sometimes he appears as an angel of light and masquerades as a servant of righteousness so that you will just take your focus off giving your life completely to the Lord Jesus Christ. Anything he can do to keep you from giving God full allegiance, where you get to make up in your mind which parts of the Bible you're going to believe and which parts you're not going to believe and what you think this means and what you think that means. And you'll have conversations like this. Well, I heard what Pastor Jeff said. I just don't know that I believe that. And this church says this and this church says that. You can't really know the truth. Everybody's got their own version of the truth. That's how people talk that aren't saved. The Bible's true. Now, there may be nuances on little different things in there that we have different open-handed convictions about. But when it comes to Jesus being Lord and his word being true, we don't mess with that. But we live in a day and age where people pay attention to doctrines of demons. We just don't call them demons in the secular world, but that's exactly what it is. So people read their horoscopes and fortune cookies. I like my last fortune cookie. And all these different things that are out there that they're listening to other than the Word of God. And the Word of God's not foundational. It's not authoritative. It's not directing you. It's just a good book. And that's just not true. And doctrines of demons and lies of the enemy will always take you away from where God wants you to be. People will say there's many ways to heaven. There's many ways to interpret God's word. Did God really say that? Is that really what God meant? Or those demons will say, hey, your focus should remain on yourself. Don't let other people, including the Bible, tell you what you need to do. Or maybe he'll go even further and say, God doesn't really love you. He's really disappointed in you. He doesn't care for you. Or perhaps he tells you there is no God. All of these are deceitful spirits and doctrines of demons, and there's myriads of ways in which they work. Now notice how they work. Notice the means by which they work. Notice who they work through. Verse 2, by means of the hypocrisy of liars, seared in their own conscience as with a branding iron. Who does Satan and his legion of demons work through? People. Liars. Hypocrites, people who may profess they're believers but aren't believers, people who may think they're believers but aren't believers, people whose conscience is seared, meaning they're not listening to the Holy Spirit in their life. They're listening to what feels good for them. They'll talk about what feels good to them, what feels right to them. Truth doesn't care about your feelings. Did you know that? I have a hard time with that sometimes. You have a hard time with that sometimes because truth has an edge to it. If truth is being accurately proclaimed, there are times you're going to hear the truth and know that it's truth, and it doesn't feel good. It doesn't feel good at all. When my wife and I first got married, premarital counseling for us, it was a breeze. I mean, we passed with flying colors. If you fail premarital, by the way, don't get married, just so you know. Okay? If you ain't getting along before you get married, don't get married. I mean, we flew through that. It was postmarital counseling we had a hard time with. And we went for about 6 weeks, and I remember there were a couple times we went, and I was getting in the car going home, and I'm thinking to myself, that's the last time I'm ever going there. But he was using the word, and what I was mad at was what the word says, not what he said.
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31: It was postmarital counseling we had a hard time with. And we went for about 6 weeks, and I remember there were a couple times we went, and I was getting in the car going home, and I'm thinking to myself, that's the last time I'm ever going there. but he was using the word. And what I was mad at was what the word says, not what he said. And there were other times we'd get in the car and I'd look at Kim like, wasn't that awesome today? And she would say, I'm never going back there again. Because it was the word. It wasn't what he said. And when the word of God is being used, it has an edge to it that shapes and shows us areas that were not aligned with Jesus' holiness, righteousness, and truth. And who does the enemy use? He selects people in his kingdom that he can elevate with their personality and winsomeness, whose conscience has been seared so that they can lie and not present the truth. I'll give you a proof text for that in 2 Corinthians. In 2 Corinthians chapter 11, starting in verse 12 says, but what I am doing, I will continue to do so I may cut off opportunity from those who desire an opportunity to be regarded just as we are in the matter about which they are boasting. Paul says, I'm going to keep doing what I'm doing because there are so many out there that are doing it wrong. For such men are false apostles, deceitful workers, disguising themselves as apostles of Christ. And no wonder. For even Satan disguises himself as an angel of light. Therefore, it is not surprising if his servants also disguise themselves as servants of righteousness, whose end will be according to their deeds. That's 2 Corinthians 11, 12 through 15. What is he saying? Some of Satan's most choice servants serve in pulpits across the world. That's sobering, isn't it? I realized this week as I was preparing this message that the thing that gets under my skin, that the righteous anger that comes out of me is not towards the world. Because when I look at the world and I look at some of the crazy decisions that the world makes, or the world makes decisions that go antithetical of everything the Word of God teaches, it bothers me. But I think to myself, why wouldn't they make decisions like that? They don't know Christ. They're acting as if there were no God, even though there is a God. That's how they're supposed to act. What drives me crazy is people who call themselves by the name of Christ that act the same way. Jesus called us to be different. Jesus called us to look different. Jesus called church to be different, which means if you go to church that's honoring the Lord, you're going to hear things from the pulpit you're not hearing anywhere else. Because the Word of God is true, and it's truth, and it has an edge, and it doesn't always feel good, but it's right if we'll submit to the truth of God's Word. There are men and women out there who think they're believers, who aren't believers, who are leading God's people astray. The Bible would call them hypocritical liars. And here's the problem. The problem is that people are often attracted to personality rather than to truth. I mean, I'll tell you, because I say it from this pulpit all the time, the day I stop preaching the Word of God, or if I'm not the pastor, the day somebody else stops preaching the Word of God, please go find a church where the Word of God is preached. You don't need to be here if the Word of God's not being heralded. And I'm not talking about referencing the Word of God. I'm not talking about the opinions of a speaker that then throws a couple scriptures on it for their opinion. That's not preaching. Preaching is, this is what God is trying to communicate and say to a group of people unapologetically. Here's who God is, and there's a herald that loves God so much that the word is getting out so you can hear the Lord. That's what it looks like. And all across our country and around the world, unfortunately, there are people who stand in pulpits that don't do that. They're being used of the enemy as hypocritical liars, whose consciousnesses have been seared as with a branding iron. And notice what they do. They also deny God's goodness. They're men who forbid marriage and advocate abstaining from foods which God has created to be gratefully shared by those who believe and know the truth. For everything created by God is good, and nothing is to be rejected if it is to be received with gratitude. So what you'll see in some circles that appear Christian are people who forbid certain behaviors because they say, if you don't do that, then you're more spiritual. Don't get married because you'll be more spiritual. There's certain denominations that mandate celibacy for the leadership in the church. Talk about the all-time dumbest thing you can do. If you're called to be celibate. But if you're not called to be celibate, you're not called to be celibate. That doesn't make you more spiritual to be celibate. Those who are celibate and those who are married are both honoring the Lord if they're doing it in His way. And certain foods, what does that mean? I mean, in Denver, everybody's like gluten-free, dairy-free, meat-free, everything-free. I mean, mean, there's nothing wrong with choosing a healthy diet. That's good. Nothing wrong with that. There's actually some wisdom in that. What it's talking about is when you mandate and tell people you can't eat that and can't do that, or you're really not that spiritual. You can't drink that, you can't eat that, or you're really not that spiritual. No, everything that's created by God is for our enjoyment. Marriage is for our enjoyment. God created marriage. If He's called you to be married, it's to enjoy your marriage. You're not less spiritual if you get married. You're not less spiritual if you stay single. Enjoy what God's given you. You're not more spiritual if you abstain from certain foods or you have a certain diet than if you eat those foods. Everything created by God is good. In the garden, what did the enemy try to get Eve to see? That God's denying your goodness. Even after God created a perfect world and gave him everything that was beautiful to the eye and all of the fresh tasting fruits and vegetables and everything that he created in a perfect world and said, you can have it all except for this one tree. And what did Satan say? God's not very good because he's holding out the best on you. Was God holding out the best? No, God was

come from you. Every good and perfect gift comes from you. Certain people think you're more spiritual if you reject things, right? If you live by yourself in a monastery, that you're more spiritual. No, you're not. You're spiritual if you enjoy everything God's given you and you realize it's all from God and it's a gift and you can hold it with an open hand and you're like, thank you, Lord, for everything that I have. And notice what he goes on to say. For it is sanctified by means of the word of God and prayer. That means everything that God shows us in his word that is good, we're to respond in prayer and thank him for. That's what it means. It doesn't mean that you eat like junk food, like I heard a comedian say one time, like he was eating a bag of Cheetos and he prayed about it, hoped it turned into a carrot on the way to his belly. It doesn't mean you do bad things and then pray and God makes them good. It means when God reveals in his word what is good and everything that God's given that is good, it's good. And so enjoy it and take pleasure in it, that God gives us these things so we can delight in them. And we can enjoy them, and we can have them, and we pray and are thankful for them. But there will be those that depart from the faith. I mean, I'm telling you, and it's sobering to tell you this, there will be some who will abandon the faith. You will know people who will leave. Jesus gave a sermon called the Parable of the Soils. It's in several places in the New Testament. I'm just referencing Mark's reference here this morning. And it's really interesting. After Jesus told about these parable of the soils, he talked about seed being sown, and some was on hard soil, some on rocky soil, some on weedy soil, and some on good soil. And he basically said, if it falls in good soil, it always produces a harvest, 30, 60, or even 100-fold. The problem is when it falls on bad soil, it doesn't produce the work. There's no fruit. There's nothing to it. So he says when it falls on hard soil, the enemy comes and snatches it away. But it's really interesting what he says about the rocky soil. He says in verse 16 of Mark chapter 4, in a similar way, the ones on the rocky soil, these are the ones whom seed was sown on the rocky places, who when they hear the word, immediately receive it with joy. So there are some people who, when they hear the word of God, either delivered through an evangelist, through one-on-one relationship in a church, like, that's awesome, I love that, they receive it with joy, but they have no firm root in themselves, but are only temporary. Then when affliction or persecution arises because of the word, immediately they fall away. They're just like the hard soil. They appear that they're Christian. They appear that they have something deep, but when circumstances present themselves, they're not going to make it all the way. Why? Because they don't have good soil. They haven't received the gospel into their heart. Jesus Christ is not the Lord of their life. They believe some good facts about Jesus. They believe some good facts about the church. It was a comforting place for them, but they never received the Lord into their life. Right? That's, and you'll see that. You may have already seen that, but there will be a falling away. Jesus even tells in Matthew 24, I'm telling you this beforehand so that you'll know what's going to happen. I'm telling you this before it happens. We looked at the midpoint in the tribulation when the Antichrist arises. There'll be a massive departure from the faith. Because when it's going to cost you your job, when it may cost you your life, there are those who are going to be like, I didn't sign up for that. I'll take the mark. I'll take the mark. I mean, I've watched it over the last year. By the way, the vaccine's not the mark. It's not. But it's been interesting to watch people in fear do things that go against what they say they were going to do. Right? It's going to happen someday where to be a Christian, you're going to have to refuse something. To be a Christian, you're going to have to say, nope, not doing that. Sorry. Well, there's consequences for that. We'll take them as of the Lord. Right? There will be a departure from the faith. It's coming. It's happening. That's why we need to make certain that our calling and election is sure. Because a departure from the faith always occurs because of a departure from God's word. As somebody who's been called to preach the word, I can listen to somebody who's boring, who loves Jesus and loves the word. I can stomach that. Not my favorite, but I can stomach it. But what I can't handle is somebody with a big personality, perhaps, super winsome, super good storyteller, who is not presenting truth to people. That bothers me at my core. And we see apostasy all throughout the New Testament, don't we? I mean, it's really interesting. On the night that Jesus was betrayed and they're all having supper together, 3 years together, they've spent almost every day together. And Jesus says these words, one of you will betray me. And how do they respond?

0: Is it me? Please tell me it's not me. I don't want it to be. Is it me? I mean, that's how some of you might be feeling today. You know, Pastor Jeff's talking about, have I really received the Lord in my heart? Do I really, really know him? Do I know him? That's a good thing to ask. Judas still wasn't asking that question. That's why Jesus said, the one who dips his bread in the dish with me, he's the one. And Judas Iscariot put it in. He's like, hey, what you're going to do? Go do quickly. The disciples are shocked. They've spent 3 years with Judas Iscariot. He's done everything they've done. He's been there for the feeding of the 5,000. He's been there watching Jesus walk on water. He's been there watching Jesus deliver people from demons. He's been there watching Jesus raise people from the dead. He was sent out to proclaim the gospel. Seemingly, he was able to heal and cast demons out of people, or else everybody would have known it was Judas Iscariot. Because if Jesus said, one of you is going to betray me, the other 11 would be like, Judas, your miracles never worked. You never healed anybody. I mean, we knew you were... No, that's not what they say. Seemingly, he was looking just like them.
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10: With SRN News, I'm Bob Agnew in Washington. It is just about that time of year again for the possibility of another government shutdown. That's because the fiscal year comes to an end on September 30th, and it will be time for Congress to come to terms with some kind of agreement at that time, and many officials believe there's going to be another standoff with Democrats refusing to go along with any Republican proposals. And White House Press Secretary Caroline Leavitt, she stressed today at the White House press briefing that the goal of the administration is to keep the government up and running beyond September 30th. Republicans in Congress continue to back the Iran war despite the political risk. The potential political peril has only grown in recent days, but Republicans facing re-election in November are still throwing their support behind the president and his goal of keeping Iran from, in any case, developing a nuclear weapon. It's been a mixed bag on Wall Street. Slow going right now, though. The Dow is down 430.
7: Denver weather.
11: Partly cloudy to mostly cloudy skies with showers and thunderstorms likely today. Some of these are going to be heavy rain producers. Highs will be middle to upper 80s. Showers and thunderstorms will linger till late evening. The lows tonight, low to mid 60s. Sunny and warm with 90s Friday. Hot, mid to upper 90s for Saturday and Sunday. Friday and Saturday, only isolated thunderstorms. Thunderstorm coverage does increase again Sunday and into Monday and Tuesday. I'm meteorologist Don Day.
12: Current temperature
13: 77 degrees.
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15: A few pointed questions from Dr. Michael Youssef to begin today's Leading the Way.
16: How can I get more of God? How can I be more for God? How can I do more for God? Jesus gives us the answer. Here's what he said. Those who are faithful with little are going to be faithful with much.
15: Welcome to Leading the Way with international Bible teacher and the author of more than 50 books, Dr. Michael Youssef. In a moment, Dr. Youssef familiarizes you with Caleb, a man who lived a life of faithfulness, and he became a shining example of loyal service to God for all generations to see. So if your situation allows it, join Dr. Michael Youssef in Joshua chapter 13 as he continues his series called, You Want Me to Do What?
16: I had the privilege of speaking at a very large breakfast of folks who are professional in the real estate world. I think it was called the Urban Land Institute, if I remember correctly. And they asked me to just say a few words and then lead in prayer. Well, back in the good old days, when not many people knew who I was, I got up and I said, my name is Michael Youssef, and I work for the very largest real estate owner and developer in the whole universe. And I talk to him at times to give you, some of you at least, part of the action, at least the ones I know. And then you could hear a pin drop. I mean, I am sure they were saying, who in the world is this guy? Then I led in prayer. Well, the vast majority got the point. But there were about two or three, at least two or three, who came back to me afterward at the end of the breakfast and handed me their card. And said, in effect, if we can do business with your man, please call me. I took their cards and I foolishly did not call them. I should have. I'm sure they'll be shocked. But that is the absolute truth. God is the largest real estate owner and developer in the whole universe. And in this series of messages, entitled what? The answer today is trust in the cosmic real estate developer. Joshua 13, chapter 13, all the way to 17. When you go home, read it. We have seen the people of God crossing over the river of their impossibilities. Then we see them penetrating the impenetrable wall of Jericho. And then we saw them in the last message having complete victory, just as God told them to. And here, in these few chapters, we see how God is dividing the land among the tribes of Israel. The land of promise that he promised Abraham 400 years before they got into it. Because God told them not only to conquer the land, but also to distribute the land. It is God who gives us the territories in which we operate. It is God who gives us all the blessings. It is God who gives us all the opportunities that we have. The Bible said that every good and perfect gift comes from the hand of God. The Bible said that when Jesus Christ was ascended on high, He gave gifts to people. The Bible said that God wants us to discover our gifts. God wants His children to use their gifts. God wants His children to invest His gifts. God wants His children to put His gifts into use. And so you may ask, well, how does God divide among His children today? We know this is a piece of land, we know how it gets divided, but how does God today divide the territories? How does God today divide the opportunities? How does God today bless His people? How does God today work in the lives of His children? Well, the first thing you need to know is that God does not arbitrarily divide the territories. He does not do that. He distributes them on the basis of your faithfulness to God. For example, the Old Testament teaches that the older boy must receive double portion of the inheritance. But you look here in the book of Joshua and you see Reuben, the firstborn of Israel, did not get double portion. In fact, he didn't get much at all. You would say, why is that? Ah, because Reuben sinned against his father Israel. And therefore, his unfaithfulness determined the territories that he's supposed to get. The Levites, the tribe of the Levites, did not get anything. They didn't get a piece of the action. Why? Because they were the priests and they are to minister across boundaries and across borders. And therefore, they did not have a land. But in the book of Joshua, chapter 14, Caleb gets singled out to get the best part of all, the greatest and the best part of the territory. I'm going to come to Caleb in a minute. In fact, I'm going to focus on Caleb. But before I get to this, I want to press the point. I want to press the point because if you get one thing today, just one thing, I hope you'll get that point. Because you have to ask yourself, what's going on? Is God an unfair God? Is God an unjust God? Does God understand that this inequality of dividing of the territory and the land among His children is going to create jealousy, is going to create bitterness, is going to create division? Does God understand that? And the answer is, yes, He does. And He's not unfair and He's not unjust. But because God sees the beginning and the end all together, we don't. Because God knows the secrets of your heart and mine. We don't. Because God knows everyone's motive. We don't. Because God knows the future better than we even know our past. And therefore, He gives us our territories based on our measure of faith, based on our faithfulness to Him. He gives us opportunities based on His omniscience. He sets our boundaries based on His perfect knowledge, not based on an imperfect, selfish, subjective decision. But I'm sure probably some still saying, well, but how can I get more of God? How can I be more for God? How can I do more for God? Jesus gives us the answer. Here's what He said. Those who are faithful with little are going to be faithful with much. Those who are faithful with small things are going to be faithful with the big things. This is how it works. God gives us a small blessing. He gives us a small territory. He gives us small opportunities. And then He watches from heaven, and He watches, and He sees, what are we doing with the small blessing? What are we doing with that opportunity? What are we doing with the small territory? Why? Why is He watching you? Because your future blessings, your future territories, your future opportunities, your future use by God are dependent on how you handle the small one. Amen belongs here. Jesus told the parable, and we call it the parable of the talents. But it's really a very simple parable. There were three guys. Imagine an investor, three money managers. He gives the first one 10 talents to invest, gives the second one 5, and he gives the third one 1 talent. And then he sends them on their way. Was God unfair?
7: No.
16: Why? He knew the hearts. He knew how each of them is going to react. He knew how each of them are going to respond. The man with the 10 talents went and worked hard and brought 10 more, handed him 20. The man with the 5 went out and worked hard and brought 5 more, and he gave him 10. They both doubled the investments. But the master commended them both equally. He didn't say to the one who brought 10, "Duh, you did a great job. You were much better than the one who brought 5. No way. He commended him exactly in the same words. He never expected the one with the 5 to go out and make 10 and bring 15. He did not expect that because he's a fair and just God. But what about the one who got that 1 talent? You know what he did? He walked out and held a pity party. He did. It's not in the Bible, but you know what I mean. He said, "Oh, poor me. I didn't have as much as they did. And I feel slighted. I feel insulted. I feel distrusted. I didn't get as much as those guys. Poor me." That's what he did. What can I do with that lonely talent? It's not worth my effort. It's not worth my energy. It's not even worth me waking up in the morning. Why couldn't I get 5, 10, or even more than that? I am being unfairly treated. I am being unjustly treated. And he went on and on and on. Don't you hate it when people hold pity parties? So he bundled that 1 talent, dug a hole and buried it. He said, "Well, at least I keep it safe." Question: would this man have reacted differently if he was given 10 or even 20 talents? You got it. You see, the amount is not the issue. The amount is not the issue. And that is why Jesus said, the one who is going to be faithful with the small blessing, with the small opportunity, with the small territory, is going to be faithful with the big one. And therefore, he'd be entrusted with big things, not just in this life, but in the life to come. How many of you know that we're going to reign and rule the universe with Christ? Amen. Amen. We're going to reign and rule. How are we going to reign and rule when we've got some lazy people around? Amen. I'll say it for you. And the question here in Joshua chapter 14, why did Caleb get more than the others? Well, was he singled out for a special honor in the division of the land? Ah, let me tell you about Caleb. Do you want to hear about Caleb? This man is incredible. Caleb and Joshua were two of the 12 people that when they in the wilderness, when the people of God came out of slavery, got into the wilderness, Moses sent 12 people to spy the land, the promised land. Moses was very democratic. He believed in representative government. So he told each tribe, he said, "Look, select a guy, select one person, and we'll send 12 of all the 12 tribes of Israel, and let them go and spy the land and come back and tell us what's going on." So they go in there and they look around, they spy the land, they search it. They're looking at the people, they're looking at their activities, they're looking at all that's going on, the economy, everything that's going on. They see everything and then they come back and they bring 2 reports. There was a majority report and there was a minority report. The vote was basically 10-2. Very democratic. Isn't it amazing? I'm so glad God overrules all that. And so, the report was from the majority, 10 people said, the land is full of giants. They will eat our lunch. We could never go in there. We can't take them on. And then they began to feel miserable and say, we die in the wilderness, go back to Egypt. What was going to happen to us? Doom and gloom and doom and gloom. And then comes Caleb and Joshua. And Caleb says, nonsense. Now, the Bible didn't say that. I'm saying that. But basically, that's what they would have said if they spoke English. Nonsense. What are they afraid of? What do they think they're giants? They are not giants at all. And furthermore, we have God's own promise that He's going to be with us, that He's going to give us the victory, that He will never leave us nor forsake us. We can take them on. Let's go. Beloved, listen to me. You do not have to have a seminary degree to know that God loves faith, that God loves optimism, that God loves that those who trust in His promises, that God loves risk-taking faith, that God is honored by a childlike faith. And even here in Joshua 14:12, now, can you do a little bit of mental gymnastics with your math? All this I told you about Caleb, that happened 45 years prior to Joshua 14:12. Okay, 45 years earlier when they went to spy the land and Caleb came back and said, we'll take them on. That was 45 years later that we come here now in this passage, Joshua chapter 14, verse 12. 45 years later, after this incident, Caleb says to Joshua, he said, give me that mountain that is filled with giants. I'm going to take them on. I may be near 90, but I'm as strong as I was in my 40s. Let me have a word with those who think they want to retire from the work of God. I want you to go home and read Joshua 14:12 every single day. If you think you want to take it easy in the work of God, here's what you need to remember every single day. Now give me this hill country that the Lord promised me that day. You yourself, Joshua, heard then that the Anakites, these are the giants, were there and their cities were larger and fortified. But the Lord helping me, I'll drive them out. Isn't that great? Isn't that great? Just as he said, because he put his trust in God. Just as God said, I'll drive them out. Now listen to me. I don't want you to miss what I'm going to tell you. Please. Caleb's unshakable faith was willing to wait for 45 years. Listen to me. There's some believers can't wait before God for 45 minutes. This man was willing to wait for 45 years. And he never gave up on the promises of God. He never wavered in his faith in God. He never let up of his trust in God. He never stopped working and waiting for God. In fact, Caleb reminds me of the story of a shoe company. This is many years ago, and they wanted to start a business in a foreign land. And they sent a guy who was like those 10 people, obviously. And he goes in there, he comes back, and he said, forget it. Don't waste your money. Don't waste your time. Nobody wears shoes in that country. So they sent another guy who was like Caleb. He cabled within a week. He said, manufacture all the shoes that you can get your hands on. There is plenty of people here who need to wear shoes. Caleb was hitting 90. But he was ready for one more fight. Caleb might be hitting 90, but he was ready to take the Anakites. He was ready to take on the giants that all the other 10 were terrified of. He was ready to take the hill for God. Do you want to know how to increase your territories? Do you want to know how to be blessed of God? Do you want to know how to enlarge your opportunities for witnessing and serving and being useful for the kingdom of God? Listen to me. If you want to know that, remember the words of Jesus. Be faithful with the small things. And don't be surprised when He gives you the big things. Don't despise the day of small things. Listen, Caleb could have said, Joshua, my old buddy, we've been through wars together. We've been through tough times together. We have exercised our faith together 45 years ago. Oh, but Joshua, you look at me, I'm about 90 years old. Please give me this valley so I can spend the rest of my years in peace. He could have said, oh, Joshua, give me that lush land so that I can spend the rest of my years in comfort. He could have said to him, for all time's sake, Joshua, I worked hard all of my life, and now I need some well-earned rest. Read my lips. No way. Caleb said, give me that rugged mountain. Give me the tough assignment. Give me what nobody else wants to take. Give me that mountain. Somebody said that you can tell a man's size by the size of the challenge that he undertakes. And Caleb chose the ominous challenge, not because of arrogance, not because he trusted in his own abilities. No, read what he said. Because he promised. You see, because he trusted in the power of his God, because he had confidence in the promises of his God. Beloved, I'm getting ready to close, and I want to plead with you. There are plenty of territories that are unoccupied right now. There are blessings in heaven that are going unclaimed. They are in the stores of heaven because God's people would not be faithful with the little they were given. Will you say with Caleb, give me this mountain? Or will you say, give me that valley? Father, I thank you for these men of God of old, the women of God. We thank you that you have preserved your word. So today, here we are, 3,600 years later, we can be blessed and challenged by your servant Caleb. Lord, I pray that the spirit of Caleb will penetrate every heart that's listening to me right now in the name of Jesus. That spirit will come and dominate and rule and strengthen, that we will put our faith in you, that we put our trust in you, in Jesus' name. Amen.
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7: Leading the Way is strategically reaching people where they are. 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So Leading the Way is allowing that opportunity for people in all walks of life. And that's something that's important to me. It really is an encouragement, the truly international reach that the ministry has, from the open door initiatives and campaigns to the navigators to Kingdom Sat and the Wake America rallies. Leading the Way is a witness. It's taking a gospel message and sharing that to people that maybe haven't heard what the true gospel looks like.
17: I sat for about 6 months in jail. 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I found Michael Youssef and Leading the Way Ministries, and everything was available in that app. It taught me things I had never even heard of before. I started to understand who God was. God has opened up so many doors in my life that I really never thought were ever going to happen for me.
18: 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And when I found out that Dr. Yusuf and the rest of the team were coming to DC. 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The Lord used Leading the Way with Dr. Michael Yusuf in my life to help me greatly.
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10: With SRN News, I'm Bob Agnew in Washington. September 30th marks the end of the current fiscal year, and White House Press Secretary Caroline Leavitt predicts Democrats may be aiming for another government shutdown threat.
0: We've seen time and time again, they have chosen to block this administration, to block Republicans in Congress from keeping our government open.
10: A new poll gives a glimpse into how Democrat voters in New Hampshire feel about their potential 2028 presidential candidates.
1: The new University of New Hampshire Granite State poll surveys likely Democrat voters. It shows New York Congresswoman AOC Alexandria Ocasio-Cortez at the top with 22% of the vote. Former Transportation Secretary Pete Buttigieg close behind at 21%. Arizona Senator Mark Kelly coming in at 9% in third place. And then there's California Governor Gavin Newsom at 8%. Below him, Bernie Sanders at 6%. And dead last is former Vice President Kamala Harris getting only 5% support.
10: This is SRN News.
2: Denver weather.
11: Partly cloudy to mostly cloudy skies with showers and thunderstorms likely today. Some of these are going to be heavy rain producers. Highs will be middle to upper 80s. Showers and thunderstorms will linger till late evening. The lows tonight, low to mid 60s. Sunny and warm with 90s Friday. Hot, mid to upper 90s for Saturday and Sunday. Friday and Saturday, only isolated thunderstorms. Thunderstorm coverage does increase again Sunday and into Monday and Tuesday. I'm meteorologist Don Day.
12: Current temperature,
13: 81 degrees.
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29: Welcome to Pathway to Victory with author and pastor Dr. Robert Jeffress. Solomon was arguably the richest and wisest man who ever lived. Yet in his book of Proverbs, he wrote that true success comes not from being prominent, but from being humble. Today on Pathway to Victory, Dr. Robert Jeffress provides the biblical definition of humility and explains why humility is necessary to achieving success in life. But first, let's take a moment to hear some important ministry updates.
30: Thanks, David, and welcome again to Pathway to Victory. Before we start today's message, I want to tell you about something I'm genuinely excited about. May 14th through the 23rd, 2027, I hope you'll join me on the Pathway to Victory Journeys of Paul Mediterranean Cruise. Over 10 days, we'll trace Paul's missionary journeys, worship together on the open sea, and take in the breathtaking beauty of some iconic ports of call. You'll come home genuinely refreshed. Premier cabins are available right now, and you'll want to choose yours before they're gone. All the details are found at ptv.org. Well, if you've been listening to Pathway to Victory this month, you know that we're mining treasures from the rich and insightful book of Proverbs. It's a series called The Solomon Secrets. Solomon was arguably the richest and wisest man who ever lived. In his book of Proverbs, he provided insight on the pressing issues of life. Things like how to have a happy marriage, how to gain control over your finances, and how to succeed in the workplace. I've written a book that addresses these topics and more. It's called The Solomon Secrets. And when you give a generous gift to Pathway to Victory, we'll make sure you receive a copy. More about my book and other resources later. Right now, let's begin with today's study. Proverbs 29:23 says, "A man's pride will bring him low, but a humble spirit will obtain honor." I titled today's message, "The Way Up is Down."
23: In Matthew chapter 20, verses 26 to 27, Jesus said, "It is not so among you, but whoever wishes to be great among you shall be your servant. And whoever wishes to be first among you shall be your slave. Notice Jesus says there's absolutely nothing wrong with wanting to be successful in life. There's nothing wrong with wanting to be great. But what Jesus said is, if you really want to be great and important and significant, you need to follow a different path to success than that which the world offers. For example, the world says, look out for number one. Jesus says, look out for others. The world says, destroy your opposition. Jesus says, love your opposition. The world says, hold on to your rights. Don't let them go. Jesus said, let go of your rights. The world says, if you want to be great, rule other people. Jesus said, if you want to be great, serve other people. The world says, promote yourself. Jesus says, humble yourself. We're in a series right now talking about success in life. I've called it the Solomon Secrets for Success. And we've been looking at the book of Proverbs at 10 pieces of wisdom, 10 pieces of what I call uncommon sense that guarantee extraordinary success. I call it uncommon sense because it goes against our natural inclinations, every one of these Solomon secrets. And today we're going to look at another one of those Solomon secrets, and it's simply this: the way up is down. What we're talking about is humility. There are three components of humility. What does it mean to be humble? If it's the key to success, we better get this and understand it. Humility, first of all, demands an accurate assessment of yourself. Secondly, humility involves an authentic appreciation of other people. And thirdly, an appropriate subordination of our desires. You know, every now and then, when I'm on an airplane, I pick up a magazine that American Airlines has. It's in the pocket of the seat. And the title of the magazine is Celebrated Living. And it's filled with glossy, four-color photographs and articles like the 5 best hotels in the world, or the 8 best restaurants in the world, or the 10 greatest spas in the world. It's interesting reading, but the magazine could just be as easily titled, How to Please Yourself. And that's really the thinking of our culture, isn't it? That life is about pleasing ourselves. But the most important question in life is, what do I get out of this? Am I fulfilled? Am I happy? And that becomes the prism through which we view everything in our life. We look at our job. We look at our relationships. We even look at our acts of benevolence through the lens of, what am I getting out of this? Am I fulfilled in this? What a contrast to the way Jesus lived. Turn over your Bibles to Philippians chapter 2. Jesus Christ, who was God, who had every right, if anyone did, to live to please himself, didn't live that way. In fact, he lived to please and to serve others. And here we have a real life illustration of humility. Look at Philippians 2, beginning with verses 3 and 4. Do nothing, Paul says, from selfishness or empty conceit, but with humility of mind, let each of you regard one another as more important than himself. Do not merely look out for your own personal interests, but look out also for the interest of others. Now, Paul, what do you mean by that? What do you mean by humility of mind and looking out for others' interest? Paul was an expert communicator. He knew that you couldn't just tell people to do something. You need to illustrate it. And so Paul, beginning in verse 5, gives us a great real-life illustration of humility. Look at verse 5. Have this attitude in yourselves. That is, the attitude of humility, which was also in Christ Jesus, who, although he existed in the form of God, he did not regard equality with God a thing to be grasped. But he emptied himself, taking the form of a bondservant, and being made in the likeness of men, and being found in the appearance as a man, he humbled himself by becoming obedient to the point of death, even death on a cross. Now think about this. If Jesus had had the same life purpose that most of us have, peace, prosperity, pleasure, and the avoidance of pain, if that had been Jesus' life purpose, if he lived to please himself, he would have never given up the perks of heaven to come to earth. The only reason that he gave up his rights as God, came to earth, suffered that excruciating death, took the sins of the world, was he had a bigger purpose in life than pleasing himself. He lived to please God the Father and to meet our needs. And we are never more like Jesus Christ than when we willingly give up our privileges and rights to serve a greater purpose. You are never more like God than when you go not to the top, but to the bottom. When you make serving others the goal of your life. True humility means subordinating our desires for the well-being of others. Jesus said it this way: if you want to be like God, you have to learn to be a servant. In Matthew 20, verse 26, he said, "Whoever wishes to be great among you shall be your servant." Now, we've been talking in the theoretical for the last few minutes. In these final minutes, let's get intensely practical. How many of you want to be successful in life? Come on, it's okay. Jesus said it's okay. He said it's not wrong to want to be successful. He's just saying you have to follow a different path than the world suggests. And today we've seen that one way to achieve success in life is by humbling yourself instead of being proud in life. Well, how do I develop this quality of humility in my life? Let me suggest four practical ways to demonstrate humility in your everyday life and enjoy the success God wants you to appreciate. Number one, if you're truly going to be humble, number one, you have to be willing to admit your mistakes. Admit your mistakes. One evening after a committee meeting in a former church, one of the deacons stayed behind and said, "Pastor, could I talk to you for just a moment?" I said, "Well, fine." After everybody had left the room, he said, "Pastor, you know, I love you, but you really blew it last Tuesday night at deacon's meeting when you so quickly dismissed Bill's suggestion." He said, "You came across as insensitive and arrogant." Now, my first reaction to this was to remind this guy that I was the pastor of the church and who I was, and I knew more about running a church than anybody else. But the fact is, he was right. And I thanked him for what he had to say. I went home. Before I went to bed, I picked up the phone and I called Bill. And I apologized for what I did. Bill was quick to forgive me, and an important relationship was salvaged. Now, the fact is, we all find it difficult to admit our mistakes, don't we? Our first tendency, whenever we mess up, is to try to cover over it. I remember hearing a Washington pundit say one time, "The cause of the downfall of every president in this city, whether it be from Iran Gate, Watergate, or Monica Gate, has not been the scandal itself, but it was the resulting cover-up." It's always the cover-up that gets us. Why don't we want to admit our mistakes? Sometimes it's because we're fearful of the consequences. Sometimes we think if we admit our mistakes, it will show weakness. But listen to what Solomon says in Proverbs 28, verse 13. "He who conceals his transgressions will not prosper, but he who confesses and forsakes them will find compassion." Solomon had seen that firsthand with the story of his father. Remember, for 6 months to a year, David had engaged in that cover-up with Bathsheba. But finally, after his sin was exposed, what did he do? He confessed his sin. And once he quit covering over and instead admitted his mistakes, he not only reestablished the respect of his subjects, but he also was in the position to receive God's forgiveness in his life. And you and I cannot receive God's forgiveness until we're willing to, first of all, admit our need for God's forgiveness. And we will never receive the respect of other people until we're willing to admit our mistakes. He who conceals his transgressions will not prosper. Second, true humility means a willingness to share the credit with others for our successes. To share the credit with others for our successes. Think about Solomon himself, who wrote these Proverbs. What was the greatest success in Solomon's career? It was the building of the new temple. It was a project that was so massive and involved thousands of workmen and millions of dollars. Yet remember what happened on dedication day? When dedication day arrived, Solomon refused to hog the limelight for himself. Instead, listen to his words on that dedication day at 1 Kings 8, verses 22 and 23. "Then Solomon stood before the altar of the Lord in the presence of all the assembly of Israel, and he spread out his hands toward heaven, and he said, 'O Lord, the God of Israel, there is no God like thee in heaven above or on earth or beneath. who art keeping covenant and showing loving kindness to thy servants who walk before thee with all of their heart. Solomon turned the spotlight on God. He thanked God for what had been accomplished. In those days that were leading up to the opening of our new campus, I'd made a vow to God that in every conversation, I would be careful to give the praise, first of all, to God for what he did, and then also to you for being the kind of people that God used to bring this to pass. The Bible says we need to share credit with others for our successes. You know, employers, if your team, your employees have accomplished a great goal for your company, don't take credit for yourself. Express your appreciation to your employees. Express it both verbally and monetarily to show them how much you appreciate what they've done. It's the same way with those of you who are parents. Parents, if your children are excelling in athletics or academics at school, don't take the credit. Make sure you make time to thank those coaches or those teachers who have ensured your child's success. Pastors who are watching today or listening on Pathway to Victory, if your church is doing well, don't take the credit for it. Remind your people that you're just one small part of the team. You know, I was reading a study recently that cited that Ronald Reagan has now become one of the most admired recent presidents in American history, not only by Republicans, but now by Democrats. And you can easily understand why. I mean, just think about the stupendous achievements during Reagan's 8 years. Look at Tom Leppard. He was a White House fellow in the Reagan White House, weren't you? And Reagan accomplished so much. I mean, those 8 years, he re-energized our economy that had sunk to the lowest level in recent memory. He rebuilt the military. He effectively ended the Cold War and brought the Soviet Union to its knees. What was the source of his stupendous achievements? Early in Reagan's first term, Amy and I were in Washington, D.C., and we were privileged to take a White House tour. And I remember seeing a plaque on Reagan's desk. The plaque said, "There is no limit to the good a person can do if he's willing to let somebody else take the credit for it." I was so impressed by that because it really unveiled the reason Ronald Reagan succeeded. He wasn't interested in taking the credit himself. He spread it to other people. In fact, when I was at the Reagan Library just a few months ago, I saw for the first time a replica of that plaque that was on Reagan's desk. I bought a copy of it and put it on my desk because it really answers the secret for his great success. If you're going to be successful in life, you have to be willing to share the credit with other people. Number three, if you're going to be humble in life, refuse to honk your own horn. Refuse to honk your own horn. This is one of the simplest yet most overlooked principles of success in life. That is, refuse to be your own press agent. If somebody is going to praise you, let it be somebody else. Don't let the praise come from yourself. Solomon said it this way in Proverbs 27, verse 2, "Let another praise you and not your own mouth, a stranger and not your own lips." One reason we have such a hard time with this is we are absolutely convinced sometimes that if we don't let other people know about our accomplishments, then they'll go unnoticed. If somebody's going to tell about our accomplishments, it's going to have to be us. And yet the Bible says everyone who tries to self-promote is guaranteeing a future humiliation. Now, one day Jesus was invited to a dinner party. And when he went to this dinner party, he noticed an interesting social phenomenon. People who were coming in to the dinner party, some of the guests were coming down to the front and placing themselves in the seat of honor, only to have somebody tap them on the shoulder and make them go to the back seats. What humiliation. Let me paint the picture for you this way. Imagine, man, you and your wife are invited to a celebrity wedding and a celebrity wedding dinner. And you walk in with your wife, and as you walk into that banquet room, you say to her, "Honey, I bet you never knew you'd be married to somebody as important as I am, who would get an invitation to a dinner just like this." And so you and your wife walk down, and you go to the very front table, and you take a seat for yourself, not noticing the small reserve signs around each plate. And you're sitting there feeling so proud and important, when after a few moments, there's a tap on your shoulder. An usher leans over and says, "I'm sorry, these seats are reserved for..."
2: for special guests. But we do have a seat for you if you'll follow me. And you get up, and your wife gets up, and before that whole crowd chuckling, they watch you as you are marched to the very back of the room in the very back seat. Talk about humiliating. But Jesus said that is going to be the fate of everyone who promotes himself. He said, notice what he said in Luke 14:11, for everyone who exalts himself shall be humbled, and he who humbles himself will be exalted. Fourth, to exercise humility, you must be willing to give up your rights. In Matthew 20, verse 28, Jesus made a remarkable statement about himself. He said, for the Son of Man did not come to be served, but to serve, and to give his life as a ransom for many. Well, we've heard that so

0: have to be willing to do that as well. The essence of humility is giving up our rights, our privileges, our agenda in order to meet the needs of other people. Biographers tell the story about Abraham Lincoln's early days in the Civil War when the Union Army was not winning, it was failing. And much of the failure was because of Lincoln's general, General George McClellan, and his willing to act aggressively. And so Lincoln was faced with the prospect how to energize his general without discouraging him. And so on the night of November 13th, 1861, Abraham Lincoln did something very unusual for a president. He left the White House and he went to General McClellan's home to visit with him, to encourage him. Abraham Lincoln took with him that evening Secretary of State William Seward. They arrived at McClellan's home, knocked on the front door. The usher opened the door and saw it was the president, the Secretary of State. They explained that they were there to see the general, but the usher said, well, the general was away at a wedding, but he would return later that evening, and the president and the Secretary of State were invited to come in and sit in the front room as they awaited the general's arrival at home. So Lincoln and Seward went in, they sat down in the chair, they waited. Finally, General McClellan returned home at a very late hour. And when the usher told him that the president and the Secretary of State were waiting to see him, General McClellan went upstairs and went to bed without ever greeting the president. Secretary of State Seward was so incensed at that lack of respect that he demanded that Lincoln fire him right on the spot. But Lincoln's reply was classic. He said, no, this is no time to be making points of personal etiquette and dignity. I would be willing to hold the reins of McClellan's horse if only it would bring us victory. And of course, victory ultimately did come to Abraham Lincoln. By the way, who but only the most staunch Civil War buff even knows the name of George McClellan? Why did victory come to Abraham Lincoln? Because he understood the Solomon secret to success. And that is, the way up is down. Solomon said it this way in Proverbs chapter 29, verse 23, a man's pride will bring him low, but a humble spirit will obtain honor. Before you move on to the responsibilities of your day, let me ask you a direct question. Don't you think it's time to take your next step in applying Solomon's unconventional advice? I've written a book to help you. It's called The Solomon Secrets, 10 Keys to Extraordinary Success. This is the kind of book you can travel with. Or many folks are using this in their small group Bible study because of the lively conversation that these subjects inspire. I've included discussion questions to help you as well. When you give a generous gift to support the ministry of Pathway to Victory, I'll be sure to send a copy of my book, The Solomon Secrets. And then, if you've been listening to this program and benefiting from the bold instruction you hear, let me invite you to become one of our Pathway partners. A Pathway partner gives a donation every month. 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And when you go online, you can see the exclusive benefits this partnership affords. The best part is that your consistent giving is used by God to pierce the darkness with the light of His Word. 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I recently heard from a gentleman in Florida who said, Pastor Jeffress, I want to say thank you for making your books and series so easily available. For several years now, I've relied on these books as pastoral tools to teach and disciple young men in the church I serve. Your books and messages are the best tools I have outside the Bible to do just that. I should tell you, this man is 91 years young. Isn't that great? And it's our Pathway partners and others who give, who make these sacred moments possible. Here's David with all the details.
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0: 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That's P.O. Box 223-609, Dallas, Texas, 75222. I'm David J. Mullins. Words are a powerful thing, and if we don't choose them carefully, their impact could be devastating. Hear a message called You Never Have to Explain What You Don't Say. That's Friday on Pathway to Victory. 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
0: With SRN News, I'm Bob Agnew in Washington. The next major government-wide funding deadline will be September 30th, just a couple of months from now. That will mark the end of the fiscal year for 2026 and start fiscal 2027. White House Press Secretary Karoline Leavitt giving reporters a heads up today at the White House. She suspects that Democrats will try to threaten another possible government shutdown, something she hopes that Congress can help to avoid. They'll need to pass 12 annual appropriations bills to fund the government by that deadline. Republicans in Congress continue to back the Iran war despite the political risk. The potential political peril has only grown in recent days, especially for Republicans facing re-election in the midterm elections. Google parent company Alphabet taking a hit on Wall Street. Despite reporting huge profits of late, the market is reacting negatively because Alphabet is spending an enormous amount of money investing on more AI infrastructure. Will it pan out? This is SRN News.
11: Denver weather.
12: Partly cloudy to mostly cloudy skies with showers and thunderstorms likely today. Some of these are going to be heavy rain producers. Highs will be middle to upper 80s. Showers and thunderstorms will linger till late evening. The lows tonight, low to mid 60s. Sunny and warm with 90s Friday. Hot, mid to upper 90s for Saturday and Sunday. Friday and Saturday, only isolated thunderstorms. Thunderstorm coverage does increase again Sunday and into Monday and Tuesday. I'm meteorologist Don.
13: Current temperature,
14: 81 degrees.
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8: Pastor Ed says salvation is all about God's grace.
13: Do you know by now that a priest can't save you? A church can't save you. A pastor can't save you. A grandfather can't save you. Your last name doesn't save you. Only the blood of Jesus Christ saves a man and a woman. That's it. No man can do that work. You can't pay enough. You can't do enough. It is completely 100% a work of the grace of God. You can't earn it. You don't deserve it, but you can receive it. That's salvation.
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0: Hey, welcome again to Abounding Grace. As we've studied Galatians these past few months, we've seen this epistle is all about grace. So it's not surprising that the Apostle Paul would end the letter on the note of grace. Today, Pastor Ed will point out some principles that we do well to learn so we won't be ripped off by false teaching when that comes our way. Join us now in Galatians chapter 6 for part 1 of It's All About Grace.
1: Take your Bibles, open them to Galatians chapter 6 today. We're going to pick up in verse 11, Galatians chapter 6. I've entitled our Bible study, It's All About Grace. All about grace. Today we come to the end of our study through Galatians. It was much faster to finish Galatians than it was the book of Acts. It took us 9 months and 26 Bible studies to finish Galatians, whereas the book of Acts took us almost 3 years to finish. But it's a different book, and it was a different purpose that God gave us the book of Acts as we go back to basics. But Galatians also gives us a basic, and that's the basic of grace. The Galatian believers then, and we now, need to know and be reminded of how wonderful it is to be set free by Jesus, to be set free from the bondage of sin and the life that we were living, to know that we're saved and brought into a right relationship with God through grace, by faith, rejecting legalism. If you're going to live in the grace of God and the freedom, you have to reject a few things. Besides rejecting the big things like sin, you also have to reject legalism. Any kind of outward pressure that might push upon you to think that you can do anything to earn God's favor, that you have God's favor already, receiving grace and enjoying life. If you want to hold your places quickly in Ephesians chapter 2, it's the next book over, we learn this important principle. It's as clear can be in Ephesians chapter 2, beginning in verse 8, where it says, "By grace you have been saved through faith, and that not of yourselves, it is the gift of God." Verse 9, "not of works, lest anyone should boast." And let me just say, the works there would include circumcision, which was the big work that was given to the Galatians in order to be saved. They were saved by grace. They were enjoying freedom. They're born again. And then this group of false teachers come in, that we know them as the Judaizers, and said, "Oh, no. It's not that easy. You can't enjoy. It's not that easy. You need to be circumcised." And so the Bible is very clear. It's not of works. Circumcision certainly would be a work. Now, of course, we don't talk about circumcision today. What do we say? Water baptism. That's what you hear today. There are churches today that will teach you that you cannot be saved until you're water baptized. That is so untrue. Water baptism is a work of righteousness. It is not a work toward righteousness. So that when you come on Wednesday and you go, "Well, I think I want to get saved, so I'm going to be water baptized." And you come and you get into the waters as an unsaved person. When you get out of the water, the only thing that will happen to you, unless you repent of your sins, the only thing that will happen to you is you're going to get wet. That's it. Water doesn't save anyone. Whether it's in the waters here in the sanctuary, whether we go out to the reservoir and we're baptizing, unless, and even at the reservoir, or if we take you right here to the side with a hose and squirt you down, all that will happen is you'll get wet. You need to repent of your sins and acknowledge that Jesus Christ is your Savior and choose to follow Him. And then you're water baptized. But there will be those, maybe some of you have met them, that will say, "Hey, where were you water baptized?" "And well, in the reservoir." "Well, you know, you're not saved." "What? What do you mean I'm not saved? Like, you have no idea what God's done in my life. You have no idea what He's done in my family. You have no idea the work. What do you mean I'm not saved?" "Well, no, you're not." And they won't even accept your testimony. They'll just keep going and going because their understanding of the scriptures is skewed. They don't understand that it's not of works. And we'll get into Ephesians 2 in a later study. But back in Galatians, Paul's winding his letter down. This is the end. This is the last half of the last chapter. And he says in verse 11, "See with what large letters I have written to you with my own hand." Usually Paul would dictate his notes to a scribe, and that scribe would write down his letters. But this letter was so essential, I believe, that he penned it himself with large letters, probably because of an eye disease he picked up along the way in his missionary journeys. He wants to make a final, emphatic statement. Now, there are some, if you read commentaries, there are some that say, no, a scribe wrote most of Galatians, but just this last portion was written by his hand. I don't really see that as a valid understanding of it. I think he wrote the whole thing because this was important to him. And he loved the Galatians, and he was stirred up because of them being ripped off by grace. He says in verse 12, "As many as desire to make a good showing in the flesh, these try to compel you to be circumcised, only that they may not suffer persecution for the cross of Christ. For not even those who are circumcised keep the law, but they desire to have you circumcised that they might glory in your flesh." There's an interesting phrase here I want you to mark. Make a good showing in the flesh. You see that phrase? Make a good showing in the flesh. Here's the word. One word to describe that sentence. Hypocrisy. This is another way of seeing the word hypocrisy. A hypocrite is a two-faced person. The word comes to us from the Greek plays. It's the Greek word hypokrites. It comes to us from the Greek plays. And if you can think about it, the Greek plays, they would wear masks as they played a part. So if they wanted to play a happy part, they'd wear a happy mask. They could wear a happy mask and still be sad behind the mask. So they're portraying one thing, but there's something totally different. They want to take off that mask of happy and play a sad person. They want to play a man. They want to play a woman. They would put a mask on. Here is a great definition of hypocrisy, and that is those that are hypocrites want to make a great showing in the flesh. They desire you to think something about them that isn't actually true. And over the years, as I've met hypocrisy face to face, like it's so, like I just wish people that are hypocrites would spend that time following Jesus. If they would just spend the time that they spend trying to fake it out and try to lie to people, if you would just spend that time following Jesus, you'd be amazing believers. But instead, there are people that just want to make a good showing in the flesh. They just want you to think something about them. They want to make a good showing outwardly. But outward religion isn't from God. Outward religion isn't from God. The gospel of grace is always inward. It's all God. You have to be, Jesus said, born again. That's what he told Nicodemus. Nicodemus, this religious man who dedicated his life to leading others in the ways of God. When he comes to Jesus, he hears Jesus has a compelling message, and he comes to have it explained to him. Jesus looks him in the eye and says, "You got to be born again, Nicodemus. That you have to be born." And his processing of that statement was probably similar to how we might process it. Well, what do you mean, born? What do I need to do? What do you mean, born again? Do I need to climb into my mother's womb? What are you talking about? And Jesus said, No. This is completely a work of my Father. You can't do this yourself. No, of course I don't want you to crawl up in your mother's. Of course, that's impossible. Salvation is impossible in the work of man. Instead, it's all inside. Those that came to the Galatians, Paul again winding down, he's given all his theology, he's given all the background, he's explained grace to them, but now he's reminding them again about these people. And if you just learn these principles, you too will not be ripped off by false teaching. Now, you may not know, today you might say, "But Ed, I don't know the Bible, and I haven't read it all through yet, and I don't quite understand it, maybe the way you do, Pastor." You don't need to. Because there are telltale signs of those that are coming to you with a false message. And the very first one you need to watch out for is they try to make an outward showing to influence you. Today in our world is captured by online social media influencers. They use that word. They want to capture your attention and influence you. Of course, with social media, it's usually influencing you to buy something, which they're quite successful at, both the people and the companies. But in the spiritual realm, the influence is to take you away from truth, being instruments in the hands of the enemy to take you away from truth. And the first thing they do is they make a good showing. They try to make, it says desire, to make a good showing in the flesh. Notice the next thing they do, they try to compel you to be circumcised. They try to compel you to do something that is unbiblical, to believe something that is unbiblical. I mean, obviously, you would never get circumcised if you didn't believe it first. So they try to get you to believe something that isn't biblical. Today, it wouldn't be circumcision. It would be water baptism or some outward work, some list of works. But it's all outward. It's all outward. Next, notice what they do. They're doing this, and here's their motive. They don't want to suffer, it says, verse 12, the persecution of the cross of Christ. They want to avoid the cross. Now, I don't need to say much about many pulpits today that are filled with men and even women that don't believe in the cross and don't believe in the blood of Jesus and don't believe in the crucifixion and the resurrection. It's mind-blowing, but it's true. Trying to get away from the cross. Now, there's a good reason why people would want to stay away from the cross, and that is the cross says that we're sinners. And who wants to hear that? And the cross says that we need to be saved. And the cross reminds us we need to repent, and we need to be redeemed, and we need to be reconciled. We need to be restored into a holy relationship with the Almighty God. The world doesn't like that message. And perhaps even some of you don't like that message as we come face to face with the reality of our own depravity, our own humanity. It's more than just a little mistake, or it's more than just the way I was raised, or it's more than just the culture I'm in. It's more. There is a fundamental issue between me and God. And the Bible calls it sin. Every single one of us, the Bible says, we've all sinned. But there are those within the spiritual realm that want to avoid the cross. If you ever meet someone that wants to avoid the cross, you need to avoid them. Amen. The cross, the greatest message of the cross, is the love of God for you. Oh, that was also something that Jesus told Nicodemus, by the way. The most famous Bible verse of all time, John chapter 3, verse 16, was given to Nicodemus in response to his question. That God so loved the world that he gave his only begotten Son, that whosoever would believe in him would not perish but have everlasting life. Amen. That is the message of the cross. The gospel in summary. The gospel in summary is John 3:16. The significance of what Jesus has done for you and for me. He says in verse 13, now notice, even those who are circumcised, for not even those who are circumcised keep the law. Another statement of hypocrisy. They come and demand something, but they themselves don't even keep the law. They don't keep the law. You don't keep the law. Why? Because we can't. That's not why the law was given. We learned earlier that the law was a schoolmaster or a tutor. And the lesson that the law was teaching us, not only of the holiness of God and not only of the righteousness of God, we learn all about God's desires and God's revelation of himself in the law. But there's another thing the law teaches us, and that is this: you're not holy and you're not righteous. And you have a need to bridge that gap between holiness and unholiness, righteousness and unrighteousness. That's the message of the cross. And he says, not even those that are circumcised, that have followed, keep the law. But instead, again, here's the next desire. They desire to have you circumcised so that they may glory in your flesh. Imagine that. the height of hypocrisy. They don't live the life that they command you to live. And by your following of them, they are able to say, look at how important I am. Doesn't that sound like the influencing world today? This is exactly, hey, look at all many followers I have. Look how many people click. Look how many people like. They grab, but they're not living the life you're living. But you're aspiring to live the life they're living. It's just such a ripoff. Instead of being content with who you are and what God's doing in your life. Well, it happens spiritually too. They desire to have you circumcised. I mean, it's a higher price for the Galatians. They want you to do what they tell you so they can brag about you did what you. Oh, look how many people do what we tell them to do. Look how many people we have. Look at this notch in my belt. Look at my numbers. Look at my followers. It's here in the first century, but a much greater price to pay. Again, notice that word compel in verse 12. That literally is the word putting pressure on you. Hypocrisy has a pressure to it to keep up, to keep up, to keep up. It reminded me as I was putting this message together a few weeks ago of a time where I was approached. I actually received a phone call from another pastor who was pressuring me. It felt like I was in high school again. And I felt this peer pressure from this pastor. He was pressuring me to attend an event. And out of his mouth, he said this. He said the quiet part out loud. I knew what was happening, but he literally said it like it was okay. He was pressuring me to attend an event with him so people would think we're in unity. And we aren't in unity. I'm not in unity with the brother. But he wanted people to think that we are for whatever reason. He wanted to say, like it says here, he wanted to say, hey, look, I can glory because look, we're together, but we're not together. And I didn't go. I told him, no, that you're being a hypocrite. This is exactly why I don't want to go. This is exactly why our relationship is strained. Because you're going in a direction I can't go. And we all face this kind of pressure. Jesus, you can jot it down, we won't go there, but in Matthew chapter 23, some of the strongest words, the strongest rebuke from the mouth of Jesus were against religious hypocrites. He says it over and over again, you hypocrites, you hypocrites, you hypocrites, in Matthew chapter 23. He says in verse 14 now, but God forbid. Again, part of the letter to the Galatians was, I know what you guys are hearing and saying, but I'm telling you, remember, I was with you. Remember how God used me in your life. Part of their turning to false teaching was turning away from true teaching and turning away from the man that gave it to them, Paul. And so he says, but God forbid that I should glory except in the cross of our Lord Jesus Christ, by whom the world has been crucified to me and I to the world. For in Christ Jesus, neither circumcision nor uncircumcision avails anything but a new creation. Pretty strong contrast in giving, narrowing down for the Galatian believers two options. You can avoid the cross or you can celebrate the cross. You can leave and walk away from the cross or you can cling to it for all that it gives. He says, if I'm going to glory in anything, I'm not going to glory in what I've done. I'm not going to glory how God, you could say, like, don't you remember I was there, all the sacrifice? All. He says, no, if I'm going to glory in anything, it's going to be in the cross. It's not going to be in circumcision or not circumcision. It's not going to be in some outward work. I mean, when you think of circumcision for a second, just understand, it's one human being doing something to another human being. That it's outward. It's completely outward. There's really no spiritual significance to the outward work. It's a human work. But salvation is something that's done in the heart by God, not another human. Do you know by now that a priest can't save you? A church can't save you. A pastor can't save you. A grandfather can't save you. Your last name doesn't save you. Only the blood of Jesus Christ saves a man and a woman. That's it. No man can do that work. you can't pay enough, you can't do enough. It is completely 100% a work of the grace of God. You can't earn it, you don't deserve it, but you can receive it. That's salvation. So when we glory in the cross. Here's the problem. We may not be religious hypocrites ourselves, although there's always hypocrisy in all of us. So none of us are innocent of hypocrisy, but we may not be as bad as this. But here's an issue that we really have to deal with, and that is human pride is always looking for a way around the cross. Because the cross means something. It means sacrifice. It means crucifixion. It means pain. It means dying to yourself. Crucifixion, like the cross, has meaning to it. God is God and I am not. I need to repent. My sin is ever before me. When I think of the cross, I also know that my pride will want to get me around the cross. It want to take me my own way. Oh yes, we love the Bible. Yes, I love the morality of Jesus. I think he said a lot of great things. But the cross? I don't know about the cross. Religion doesn't like the cross. Cults don't like the cross. False teachers don't like the cross. They like themselves. They'd rather point to themselves. You know, the sign of a cult is always when they point you to their organization, or they point you to their pamphlets, or they point you away from. You don't have any. I just want you to know right now, you have no. There's no fear in ever opening your Bible and reading it. You don't ever have to fear that. You can open your Bible and read it, and God will give you the message that he has for you. You don't need somebody's pamphlet, somebody's book, somebody's organization. If you have the Bible, God will speak to you. All you have to do is read it. Just let him speak directly to your heart. But in our pride, we refuse to humble ourselves. And in our pride, we move around the cross. We don't like self-sacrifice. We don't like personal pain. We don't naturally think of others more highly than ourselves. So the cross becomes something distant from us. Paul says, if I'm going to glory in anything, I need to glory in the cross of what Jesus has done for my life. That's grace.
0: 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And his message, it's all about grace. This is our final look at Galatians. 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
3: We can say we trust in God to avenge us, but as soon as we take matters into our own hands and try to avenge ourselves or someone we love, we obviously aren't putting a lot of faith in the power of who and what God says. Hey, this is Debbie Griffith. You know, I think a big challenge for many of us is not to pick up the offense of a friend or family member who's been hurt, and I'm guilty there. 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I've seen this happen when a parent's anger towards someone passes on to their children. Remember, if only one side of the story is presented, you don't have the whole truth and may just have a cocktail of lies. It's the enemy's plan to ruin relationships. 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
9: What the Lord, I think, wants us to understand is if we want stability in our life, we have to have that coming from Him. And where I wrestled so deeply is I know God is good, but like I said before, I would get confused. Why aren't you being good to me in this? And so I would make all these suggestions to God. God, here's what I think a good God should do. You like do this and do that and do this and do that. The problem is that I can't possibly know what a good God should do.
10: That's Lisa Turkhurst, and she's with us today on Focus on the Family with Jim Daly as we explore the idea of trust and what to do when trust is broken. I'm John Fuller.
8: John, I've talked a lot about being made for relationship. You know, I believe that's core to what God has done with humanity. He made us for a relationship with Him, first and foremost, and then with each other. It's one of the reasons, you know, as we climbed out of that whole COVID thing, we got back in the office here at Focus rather quickly, because I just felt we're wired to be together and to work together and certainly have our home life together. But it just didn't make sense to me to get cooped up in a house, isolated. I don't know that that is healthy spiritually or emotionally. And that's part of the battle we have in a bigger context for us to be wired for relationship. What do we do? It means we're probably going to be wounded. Things will shatter our lives. But it is part of the process. And then how do we learn from that? How do we pick up those pieces and keep moving forward? I'm looking forward to our discussion today with a great guest.
10: Yeah, yeah. Lisa Turkhurst knows all too well the painful journey through broken trust, and she's going to share her story and what she's learned on that path to healing. Lisa's been a guest here a number of times. She's always popular when she comes, and you're about to
8: always
10: hear why.
8: Popular.
10: Yes. She's the president of Proverbs 31 Ministries, and she's encouraged millions of women to find strength in their faith and their relationships. She's written a number of books, and today we're talking about one of her latest called I Want to Trust You, But I Don't.
8: Lisa, I think you speak so effectively to women particularly, but men too, because you are so vulnerable. You know, and it's one of the things we miss in Christian leadership is, guess what? We are not perfect. And it shouldn't shock anybody. And yet we try to put that on display, that somehow we've got it all together. And certainly you've experienced some things in the recent past that have decimated that illusion of perfection, but you've managed it with such grace and straightforwardness that it's been actually quite encouraging to me just to watch and to hear you. So welcome.
9: Thank you. Thank you. Well, those are such kind words. I appreciate it so much. And I think to some extent, you know, people say you're so brave, you know, to share your story. And maybe it does take courage to share my story. But also, I'm not sure I really had a choice because, you know, I was going to walk through the death of my marriage. And to me, it really was a death. And so, you know, it wasn't going to really be possible for me to keep it secret. And unfortunately, you know, sometimes the Christian media is interested in stories that, you know, have a little scandal to it or whatever, you know. And so I knew that my divorce was going to become very public. And so I had a choice. I could either get ahead of it and tell it with truth and grace and with the amount of, you know, emotional angst that was present with this whole thing, or I could let the rumor mill tell my story. And so I chose to be the one to use my voice to share it.
8: I think, again, the topics that you're hitting, this idea of trust, we have something called Hope Restored. It's a marriage intensive. That's one of the core values that they're teaching these wounded couples to reinitiate and reengage and rebuild the trust in their relationship. It seems to be one of the core issues in the breakdown of marriage, that one spouse doesn't trust the other or both of them don't trust each other. Speak to what you experienced in your first marriage, what was happening that eroded that trust. And I think a lot of women and some men too are going to identify with, that's what I have felt like.
9: Mm-hmm. Well, trust is the oxygen of all human relationships. So you starve a relationship of trust and you will starve it of vibrancy and potentially you'll starve it of life. And it's impossible to repair trust that keeps getting broken. And that was the pattern that I saw in my marriage. And it was devastating. At first, I think as a Christian woman, I wanted to believe the best so much that I intentionally tidied up things in my mind that I was seeing with my eyes so that, you know, it wouldn't be true. I just didn't want what I was seeing to be true. I didn't want my husband to be having an affair. I didn't want my husband to be struggling with substance abuse. I didn't want my family to fall apart. And so I think sometimes you can overlook red flags, and I'll own it. I think sometimes a red flag has to be like burning down to the ground before I tilt my head and go, huh, I guess that was a little red, wasn't it? You know? And so I...
8: Let me ask you, and certainly continue with that, but it just strikes me that so many of us could say, well, it's better to err on the side of trusting than to err on the side of suspicion all the time. And I would think our personalities might play into this as well. Again, whether you're a woman or a man, but, you know, speak to that, because it sounded like you were a trusting spouse and then it actually ensnared you. It caught you.
9: Yes, it absolutely did. And I think there's a big difference between wise trust and blind trust. You know, as I studied the scriptures, because I was really struggling, like, shouldn't my trust be unconditional? And I discovered, no, trust should be very conditional, you know, based on the choices of the other person. And sometimes distrust is the wisest choice to make. You know, look, we all make mistakes, and that's what grace is for. And, you know, I make mistakes, you make mistakes. But there's a big difference between a mistake where someone breaks your trust and it was a mistake that they broke it and they repent for it and, you know, they say they're sorry and then they commit to not doing that again. And they also want to walk through the repair process. There's a big difference between that I just described, a mistake, and a repeated pattern of behavior that continues to go on where there isn't lasting repentance. Sometimes you can have temporary repentance, but I mean lasting repentance to the point where the other person is willing and capable of making the necessary changes. So trust doesn't continue to get broken, but also that they have the humility to repair the rips in the trust that are there.
8: That's good. And we're going to cover so much material this time. And if you're willing to stay for another day, and we'll also get a little deeper into your experience and where you're at today. Let me mention one of the things you talked about was a brain scan that you did with Dr. Amen. I know of Dr. Amen, and I know some of the work that he does, but describe the physiological impact of emotional trauma.
9: Yeah. Well, so I wanted to better understand the impact, because long after that initial finding out of, you know, his infidelity and walking through very long process, 10 years to try to work on this, repair this, renewed my vows at one point, you know, all of this, I just knew that the impact had been great. And so I wanted to know exactly what that was. So yeah. Yes, I went and had my brain scanned, and I'll never forget. It wasn't just a scan either, by the way. You have to do so many cognitive tests, and, you know, they're measuring a lot of things and doing several scans. But when he finally put up the results of my scan, he showed on one side the results of a healthy brain, and on the other side, he showed me a picture of my brain. And what I saw were four lit up spots on my brain. Those are four anxiety centers that stayed lit up whether I was at rest or whether I was active.
8: So they were on overdrive.
9: They were on overdrive.
8: Yeah.
9: And he pointed out these four anxiety centers and showed how they form a diamond, and he called it the trauma diamond. And it's a direct result of the betrayal that I walked through. And then he started to describe for me, okay, when this is lit up and it's not calming down, this one right here, this is indicative of PTSD. This one over here, it's indicative of catastrophic thinking. This one down here means that you may have a hard time with people's facial expressions or even cues, because you're always worried, what's their hidden agenda here? It's like I'm misreading those. I didn't used to. Like, I could look at you and go, yeah, he's telling the truth, you know. But now, you know, because this is always lit up, there's consequences.
8: Right.
9: And I remember standing there looking at that and seeing how my brain has been altered. There are physical ramifications for emotional abuse. And I'll never hesitate again to say emotional abuse.
8: Yeah.
9: Whereas before, I was always really scared of that phraseology.
8: Yeah.
9: Because it felt like I just didn't have proof. Now, I want to say to anybody listening today, you don't have to go get your brain scanned. I've just described some pretty telltale signs of this kind of emotional trauma. Mm-hmm. And I just want to encourage you that it's not hopeless. And you're not helpless, you know, and that's one of the reasons why I wrote this book. I want to trust you, but I don't.
8: Yeah, and in fact, that's part of the discussion, is where hope comes in, where the Lord comes in, and your reliance upon Him. And again, we're going to uncover a lot of that, but let's move to the idea of hope and trusting another person. What happens when you give up on hope? Because I'm sure you experienced that.
9: Mm-hmm.
8: And it's a big thing. Hope carries you through so much that you are hopeful that there is a light at the end of the tunnel, even in terrible circumstances. I experienced that as an orphan, you know, think, okay, tomorrow's got to be better.
9: Yeah.
8: And that's hope.
9: It is. Hope is amazing. Hope is also one of the most brutal risks that a person can take. Because to dare to hope is to look forward to something that, if your experience has told you over and over and over and over that it's not probably going to go the way that you want it to go, then it starts to feel scary to even hope. It used to be, I truly, before this happened, I was always like, worst case scenarios never happen. And so I used that thought process to better manage whatever I was facing. So I remember telling myself, you know, you can look at this and chances are it's not going to be worst case scenario. It's not going to be best case scenario. It's going to land somewhere in the middle. Mm-hmm. And I used that to manage my hope for my future. But I think when I went through so many repeated things in my first marriage where worst case scenarios did absolutely happen, and I think that can really start to mess with you. So I wrote in the book about quietly quitting on hope, and here's how it would play out for me. I would say the right answer.
8: Mm-hmm.
9: Like, I would say, yes, You know, I think things are going to get better. Yes, you know, I think I'm going to be okay. But inside my heart, I didn't believe it. And I was already trying to put things in place, like safeguards, walls, hesitancies in connecting with people, so that I could try to stay a little bit better in control. I didn't want to risk hope. I wanted to just know, like, I could say it with my mouth that I hoped for things, but inside my heart, I was already doing the work to manage because I didn't really think that I should hope for that.
8: Let me ask you, you mentioned in the book this concept of discernment or trigger, and I think it's really brilliant. You had two similar scenarios that happened involving a rushed goodbye and a suitcase. So explain that analogy, which I so appreciate the way you bring in these observations of regular life into a spiritual context. You do that very well.
9: Well, thank you. There were many times when my ex-husband would suddenly announce he was going somewhere, and, you know, it would catch me off guard, and he would pack his suitcase and he would go, and, you know, he would say, like, I have a business meeting that I suddenly got called into, which felt odd, and it always made me uncomfortable. And then once I found out about the infidelity, which continued on even after, you know, it was communicated to me that it had stopped. And so anytime I saw that suitcase coming out, anytime that it was like a quick announcement that he was going somewhere and it was rolled away from me quickly, it was so alarming and triggering. And it usually meant that something wasn't right. So here we are years later, fast forward. And it took me a very long time after my divorce to even consider dating. But eventually, I met a wonderful man, and spoiler alert, I am married to him today.
8: And I met him, and he's a wonderful man.
9: He is. Yeah. His name is Chaz.
8: Great name, too.
9: I think so, Chaz. Too. So I remember when we were dating, and he would come for a visit. And, you know, he was a very, very trustworthy. He had a track record of being trustworthy. But I remember one day he just said, like, hey, I've got to go back suddenly. And we were standing in the parking lot, and I saw him, like, wheel his suitcase really fast, you know, toward his car. Now, in my mind, it was really fast. He was doing what was normal.
8: Yeah.
9: Like, goodbye, turn around, pull his suitcase to the car. But in my mind, it brought back the trauma from the past, and I could not figure out, and I burst into tears, not because he was doing anything wrong, but because that scene was such a close replica of something that didn't mean great danger from my past. So I went and talked to a therapist friend of mine, and I asked her, how can I tell the difference between a trigger from past trauma and present day discernment? And I thought, surely she was about to give me a formula. Here's how you know it's discernment. Here's how you know it's a trigger. But that's not what she said. She said to me, investigate.
8: Mm.
9: And it caught me off guard. And I just thought, what do you mean investigate? Then she said, ask questions. And how the person that you're asking the question of, how they react, will tell you a lot.
8: Yeah. Lisa, let me just plow a little bit of something you said a moment ago, because there's probably three or four situations in marriage that you're speaking to. What I mean by that is the infidelity is occurring. You have a red flag. You don't know what to do. You're suspicious. We call it instinct, intuition, all those things that we call it. And it's valid. And then there's going to be the other side of this, where maybe out of childhood pain, childhood trauma, other things that have occurred, abuse of some sort, you can also develop those same kind of triggers, and it's not going to be valid. And speak to that side of the equation, where you have a more paranoid fear that has gripped you for whatever reason. How do you dig in and become satisfied that everything's okay? That's very dangerous ground to walk into, but you need to. How do you do that in a way that's healing and not hurtful?
9: Well, that's where we have to work on ourselves, and we have to really address our story of origin, you know, and we have to really figure out. I remember I did a, we have to really figure out what's going on. I remember my counselor said something to me when I was going to counseling. He's a wonderful Christian counselor, and I was going to counseling because I had been through this devastation in my marriage, and I wanted to deal with how I was wounded. And so I remember one day he said, okay, but let's talk about what you need to work on. And I was honestly kind of offended, right? Because I'm like, well, I didn't cheat, you know, so what, like, what do you mean? And he was like, well, Lisa, you know, you've been working harder on another person than they were willing to work on themselves. So now let's work on you. And he had me do this exercise where he drew out this big egg shape on a poster board, and he had me divide it up into little compartments. And he told me to draw a little stick figure scene of any time that I had been wounded from my earliest memories. Maybe I had been wounded because someone said something that was deeply hurtful. Maybe it was abuse of some kind. Maybe it was abandonment of some kind, whatever. But just from earliest memory of childhood all the way up to present day, you know, draw these little stick figure scenes. And I didn't know what he was getting at. And also, I'm not into drawing. So I was like...
8: So stick figure was right up your alley.
9: Yes, yes. So I did the activity, and then he had me stand in front of him. And he said, go each little scene and just briefly tell me about it. And I did that. And what he was listening for was a shame script that was consistent that he could hear as we went through the story. And when I finished describing all the compartments of that trauma egg, I figured out my shame script had been playing a part in how I process every relationship.
8: Interesting.
9: And my shame script was this: Lisa, don't inconvenience other people. You are an inconvenience. So don't ask other people for things, because they may disappoint you and that'll be deeply hurtful, or you'll have to carry that feeling that you're just a pain to that person. Wow. And also deeply hurtful. So Lisa, you are an inconvenience. So don't exacerbate that bad feeling inside of you by being an inconvenience to another person.
8: Boy, and that really holds you back from investigation, what you just mentioned a minute ago. I'm just thinking of that script in your head. Mm-hmm. You're going, okay, this is me. So this is complicated. It's not as easy as it sounds.
9: Right. And it would also cause me to be hesitant in my connections. You know, it's crucial in a relationship that in order for trust to be like woven into the fabric of that relationship, you have to have connection and you have to have safety. So what can happen when your trust is broken, sometimes some people, maybe because of their childhood trauma or other personality wirings, whatever, but some people will prioritize connection so high, like they are desperate to keep that relationship even though they are experiencing broken trust or hurtful things being done. But they prioritize connection so high that they diminish their own need for safety. And what I mean by that is they overlook things that they shouldn't overlook. They put up with things they shouldn't put up with, right? Mm. But for me, I think what was starting to happen with me is I was prioritizing safety so high that I was diminishing connection in the relationships. And so our goal is to bring it back in equilibrium.
8: Yeah.
9: We want connections that are safe.

0: did you let me down as your daughter? Just describe that and then fold that into the hope, and then we'll come back next time and dig in some more.
1: Absolutely. Well, I think what I started to realize is ultimate stability is never going to come from a human-to-human relationship. We can enjoy human-to-human relationships, but we can't expect other people to never break our trust. Like, we can't build the foundation of this person's never going to disappoint me. This person's never... Those are unrealistic expectations.
0: Yes.
1: Interesting, in the Bible, the word for trust or trustworthiness is bataah, B-A-T-A-H. When it is directed toward the Lord, it's always in a positive sense. When it's directed toward other people, it's almost always in a negative sense. In other words, God understands we are going to have our trust broken. Now, obviously, we want to choose wise relationships where we're not being emotionally devastated. But what the Lord, I think, wants us to understand is if we want stability in our life, we have to have that coming from Him. And where I wrestled so deeply is I know God is good, but like I said before, I would get confused. Why aren't you being good to me in this? And so I would make all these suggestions to God. God, here's what I think a good God should do. You, like, do this and do that and do this and do that. The problem is that I can't possibly know what a good God should do. Like, I'm so limited by my own human thinking.
0: Well, and selfish
1: and
0: for all of us.
1: Selfish and not all
0: you.
1: Of those things,
0: yeah.
1: Right? And so what I have to do is I have to remember God is good, and God is good at being God.
0: Yeah.
1: God's plans may be different than mine, but different doesn't mean that they're bad. Different can also be good.
2: What a great insight from Lisa Turkers today on Focus on the Family with Jim Daly. And I really appreciate her vulnerability as she shares her story and what she's learned about trusting others.
0: She's so insightful. That's what I love about Lisa. And there's more to come next time that you won't want to miss. Lisa will explore how our trust issues can affect our relationship with God and how we keep moving forward, which her whole life has demonstrated that. Let me say that Focus on the Family is also here for you. Our goal is to equip you and provide the tools you need to have thriving relationships, whether that's with your husband or wife, your children, your loved ones, your friends, even your coworkers. If you're struggling and need some guidance, we have a team of caring Christian counselors on staff who can listen to your specific situation, pray with you, and offer some direction toward hope and peace. We also have Lisa's terrific book, I Want to Trust You, But I Don't, Moving Forward When You're Skeptical of Others, Afraid of What God Will Allow, and Doubtful of Your Own Discernment. Wow, that is a title.
2: Mm-hmm.
0: It's full of personal stories and biblical wisdom that will help you examine trust issues in your relationships and encourage you to find healing. You can get that directly from us here at Focus on the Family, and when you do, the proceeds go right back into ministering to others. When you make a pledge today to sustain our ministry to couples and families, and no amount's too small, we'll send you a copy of Lisa's book, I Want to Trust You, But I Don't, as our way of saying thank you for being part of the ministry. Also, I want to share this. We recently heard from a listener named Brenda who told us this. I can't begin to tell you how much it means to know that Focus on the Family is praying for me and my teen daughter as we walk through some difficult challenges. Over the years, your ministry has helped me through divorce, raising my children as a single parent, and now these present struggles. Whenever I felt like I couldn't carry one more burden, God has used your resources to renew my strength. Thank you.
2: What a wonderful message to hear.
0: It is, and Brenda's thank you extends to you, the donors, because we couldn't do this ministry without you, and we don't do it apart from you. 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John, you kind of spearhead this. But when you commit to $30 or more a month, we'll send you a Focus on the Family with Jim Daly travel mug, How do you trust?

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7: SRN News, I'm Bob Agnew in Washington. Are we headed toward another possible government shutdown at the end of September? Well, the next major government-wide funding deadline comes then as the end of fiscal 2026 arrives and the start of fiscal year 2027 kicks in. The real question, according to the White House, is whether Democrats plan to try to orchestrate another government shutdown. In the interim, Congress is supposed to pass 12 annual appropriations bills, and there's a lot of reasons to believe that that may not happen. Republicans in Congress continue to back the Iran war despite the political risk. The potential political peril has only grown in recent days, but GOP lawmakers say they want more information from President Trump, but still support the fact that he went to war with Iran in spite of the higher gas prices right now. On Wall Street, the Dow Jones Industrial Average and the other major indexes are struggling. The Dow is off 576, the Nasdaq down 582 points. This is SRN News.
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1: Denver metro area going to be looking at some pleasant summertime temperatures today, near to even slightly cooler than average, generally mid-80s, nighttime lows mid-60s. Also going to be looking at additional heavy monsoonal shower and thunderstorm activity on a scattered basis this afternoon through tonight. Locally heavy rain, maybe some flooding concerns, a possibility. Then we dry out and heat up over the course of Friday and this weekend. Just a slight chance of an additional isolated thunderstorm Saturday into Sunday. Mid-90s for a high tomorrow, upper 90s to a lower 100, a possibility Saturday and Sunday. I'm meteorologist Mark Huer.
8: Current temperature
9: 82 degrees.
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0: Welcome to Be Set Free, the radio outreach of Whitefields Community Church in Longmont, Colorado. 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Pastor Nick's desire is to bring the gospel into your life so you can experience the joy and freedom that can only be found through Jesus. Today's message comes from the series, Behold Your King, a study in the Gospel of Matthew, where in the Gospel of Matthew we see that Jesus is the promised Messiah, the God who saves, come to establish His kingdom, reveal Himself to us. Here's Pastor Nick.
1: Well, again, open in your Bibles, Matthew 26. I'm going to begin this morning by reading a portion of our passage, and then we're going to study through it. So I'll have the verses on the screen, kind of selected verses from our passage today, and you can also follow along in your Bibles. So Matthew 26, starting in verse 31. Then Jesus said to them, "You will all fall away because of me this night, for it is written, I will strike the shepherd, and the sheep of the flock will be scattered. But after I am raised up, I will go before you to Galilee." Peter answered him, "Though they all fall away because of you, I will never fall away." And Jesus said to him, "Truly I tell you, this very night, before the rooster crows, you will deny me three times." Verse 36, when Jesus went with them to a place called Gethsemane, he said to his disciples, "Sit here while I go over there and pray." And going a little farther, he fell on his face and prayed, saying, "My Father, if it be possible, let this cup pass from me. Nevertheless, not as I will, but as you will." And he came to the disciples and found them sleeping. And he said to Peter, "So you could not watch with me 1 hour? Watch and pray that you may not enter into temptation. The spirit indeed is willing, but the flesh is weak." This is God's word. Let's pray one more time. Lord, we ask for your wisdom, your guidance, Lord, insight into your word. Help us to understand it, and we pray that you transform us by it today as we hear it. In Jesus' name, amen. Well, it was September of 2007. Our son had just been born. We were living in Hungary at the time, but all my friends from Colorado were writing me asking if I had heard what was going on with the Colorado Rockies, the baseball team. You see, Todd Helton was leading the team on a historic run. They won 14 of their last 15 regular season games. They entered into the playoffs, and that month became known as Rocktober. My friends in Colorado, they were sending us Rockies onesies for our baby to wear. Everybody was a fan. The Rockies went on to the World Series, and my parents came to visit us at that time, and my dad and I stayed up every single night that there was a game. We stayed up till 4 in the morning watching these games on this stream that I found from a channel in Taiwan. It was all in Chinese. We didn't understand a thing. We were exhausted. The stream was bad, but we didn't care because we were fans and we were devoted to our team. We were willing to pay that price. But fast forward to today, and some friends of mine from California wrote me a while back, said they're going to be in Denver, and that they got tickets to see the Dodgers play the Rockies, and that I should join them at the game. And they already bought tickets in this one section, so they sent me the ticket number and everything. And so I looked up, you know, how much it would cost for me to go to this game and sit with them. And I decided, you know what, I'm going to pass, man, actually. If it was like the Nuggets, maybe for the same price, I'd totally do it. But guys, it's the Rockies, and they're just really bad. They're like historically bad. You know, I heard that I was just recently in Los Angeles, and, you know, they have a big problem there with people breaking into cars and taking stuff out of them. But, you know, here in Denver, like, the problem is that people are breaking into cars and leaving Rockies tickets in them. And look, I still like the Rockies. Like, I still consider myself a fan. But when it comes to paying the price of money and time, it's really hard to be motivated. I gotta be honest. You see, when a team is winning, it's easy to be a fan. Everybody's a fan. Jerseys, hats, and all the rest. But I'm just pointing out, nobody in here is wearing a Rockies jersey today, okay? You see, when the team is losing, that's when your devotion is put to the test. Now, that's not just with sports. That same principle is true in other areas of life as well. When times are tough, your devotion to something is put to the test. There are times when your devotion to your spouse is put to the test. There are times when your devotion to your friends or your devotion to commitments that you've made will be put to the test because of hardships and difficulties. And in the passage we're studying today, both Jesus and his disciples are going to have their devotion put to the test. For Jesus, as he prepares to go to the cross, his devotion to doing the will of the Father is going to be put to the test. For the disciples, as they prepare themselves for disappointment and persecution, their devotion to Jesus is going to be put to the test. And for all of you here today, listen, there will be times in your life when your devotion to Jesus will be put to the test. Maybe because of pressures you face from other people. Maybe because of hardships or difficulties that come into your life that cause you to question your faith or make you wonder if it's even worth it to continue being a Christian or going to church or serving others in that capacity that you serve. What do you do when your devotion is put to the test? Because it's easy to be devoted when everything's fun and exciting, when it's all up and to the right. But what do you do when it's hard? How do you avoid being a fair weather follower of Jesus? Well, in this section today, we're going to see two different responses to people having their devotion put to the test. One from the disciples and another from Jesus. And we're going to see that one of those responses leads to failure and regret, where the other one leads to victory and ultimately joy. So the title of today's message is When Your Devotion is Tested. And here's what we're going to see in Matthew chapter 26, verses 30 through 46. We're going to see that when your devotion is tested, victory comes not from self-confidence, but from dependence on the Lord and surrender to his will. I'll give you that statement one more time, and then we'll break it down, and we'll use this as our outline. So, when your devotion is tested, victory comes not from self-confidence, but from dependence on the Lord and surrender to his will. Let's look at the first part of that. When devotion is tested, victory doesn't come from self-confidence. Now, as we pick up the story here in Matthew chapter 26, it's the night before Jesus is going to be crucified. Jesus and his disciples have just finished the Last Supper. That Last Supper, it was a Passover meal, which was a ceremonial meal full of traditions. And during that meal, Jesus showed his disciples, as we saw in our previous study, how every one of those traditions from the Passover was actually picturing and pointing to him and his sacrifice that he was going to make and what it was going to accomplish through his death. During that meal, Jesus also announced that one of his disciples, one of those who were among them at the table that night, was going to betray him that evening by handing him over to the people who want him dead. And what this means is that as Jesus and his disciples now finish this meal, as they step out the door in just a few moments, it will begin an irreversible series of events, which will include Jesus being captured and beaten, falsely accused, and ultimately killed. This is kind of the final moment of tranquility before all hell breaks loose, quite literally. And maybe you've had a moment in your life like that, that final moment of tranquility where you know that you're going to have to step out the door. And as soon as you do, you're going to face something really difficult that awaits you. And you've got that final moment to compose yourself where things are still peaceful. You're still in control before things get really hard and you step out the door. What do you do in that moment? How do you prepare yourself for a difficulty that lies ahead? Well, here's what Jesus did. It says in verse 30 that Jesus and his disciples sung a hymn. That was what they did in this final moment before they stepped out the door into what awaits. And the hymn that they sung, what would Jesus and his disciples have sung on the night of the Last Supper? Well, we can be almost certain that they would have sung Psalms 115 through 118. And the reason for that is because those psalms were traditionally sung at the end of the Passover meal. In fact, this is a tradition that carries on even to this day. This morning in our call to worship, we read one of those psalms, Psalm 117. As Pastor Mike told you in worship, we sang part of one of those psalms as well. And we don't have time to go through all of them right now, but you can feel free to open up there and just scan them with your eyes. And I'll just read you a couple verses from these Psalms that Jesus and his disciples likely sung at this moment that we read about at the end of the Last Supper before they stepped out into what awaited. Let me read to you. The snares of death encompassed me. The pangs of Sheol laid hold of me. I suffered distress and anguish, and then I called upon the name of the Lord. O Lord, I pray, deliver my soul. I will lift up the cup of salvation and call on the name of the Lord. O Lord, I am your servant. The Lord is my strength and my song, and he has become my salvation. And listen to this. I shall not die, but I shall live and recount the deeds of the Lord.
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1: Now again, these psalms are traditionally sung at the end of the Passover meal, even to this day. And these passages prophetically point to what Jesus came to endure on the cross and what his sacrifice would accomplish. Well, after singing these psalms, verse 30 tells us that Jesus and his disciples then left that upper room and they went up onto the Mount of Olives, that large hill just to the east of the city of Jerusalem. And it says that when they were there on the Mount of Olives, Jesus said to his disciples, "You will all fall away because of me this night, for it is written, I will strike the shepherd, and the sheep of the flock will be scattered. But after I am raised, I will go before you to Galilee." Just as Jesus' suffering and death was foretold and prophesied, the prophet Zechariah also foretold that when the Messiah would be attacked, all of his followers, even his closest friends, would abandon him. In fact, when Jesus says this phrase, he says, "You will all fall away because of me this evening." That word, fall away, it specifically refers to a crisis of faith. To fall away means literally to stumble. It's the opposite of what it means to believe. Jesus is warning his disciples right here. This evening, he says, guys, your faith is going to be put to the test. They're going to question this evening whether Jesus actually is who they've believed him to be. They're going to question whether it's worth it to actually take up their cross and follow him. And all of them, to varying degrees, are going to fail that test this very evening. They're going to face this test, and they're all going to fail to one degree or another. Rather than standing strong, they're going to fall away. Rather than holding fast, they're going to give in to fear, and they're going to flee. But let me ask you this. Why is Jesus telling them this right now? Well, why is he telling them that they're going to fall away? Is it one last guilt trip about what they're going to do? Is Jesus shaming them for their future failure that they're going to experience in just a few hours? No. The reason Jesus is telling them this is to prepare them so that they know right now that no matter what happens this evening, no matter what mistakes they're going to make, it's not the end of their relationship with him. He isn't going to cast them aside. He isn't going to give up on them. Jesus says, "After I'm raised up, I'm going to wait for you guys in Galilee." In other words, his death won't be the end of the story, and their failure won't be the end of their relationship with him. And this is something which the disciples they probably didn't fully understand or grasp everything about what Jesus was saying as he said these words to them in this moment. But we do know that later on, they recall these words. They remember these words that Jesus spoke to them right here, and it gave them great comfort and direction. They do go out to Galilee to meet him later on. Now, for all of us, there are times in our lives when our devotion to Jesus is put to the test. Again, maybe because of pressure from other people, maybe because of hardships which tempt us to question whether God even exists at all or if God is truly good. And yet here is the promise we have from Jesus. Even if you stumble, even when your faith falters, at the end of the day, he will be risen from the grave and he will be waiting for you, ready to embrace you and restore you when you come to him. If you look throughout the Bible, you'll notice that some of the greatest people who ever lived experienced moments in their lives when their faith faltered. Abraham, the man of faith, right? The friend of God, he cried out at one point, "Lord, I want to believe your promise, but it's hard because I've been waiting for so long and it seems like nothing is happening." Job, he prayed, "God, I don't understand why these terrible things are happening to me. I've always tried to do everything right. Don't you love me, God?" Habakkuk, he asked, "God, if you're really there, then why do you allow all this wickedness on the earth?" A desperate father came to Jesus once and said, "Lord, I want to believe, but I need you to help me with my unbelief." And for you too, there are going to be times in your life when believing and trusting in God comes really easily. But there are also going to be times when it's hard. There are going to be times when other interests, simply hobbies, work, relationships, will pull your attention away from seeking the Lord. There will be times when your devotion to the things that God has called you to do, whether it's your marriage or your ministry or some other commitment, those devotions that you have, they're going to be put to the test. And the question is, how will you respond in those times so that you pass the test and experience victory rather than regret? Well, to answer that question, first, we're going to see Peter's response, which actually sets him up for failure. And then we're going to see Jesus' response, which is the path to victory and joy. It says in verse 33, Peter answered him, "Though they all fall away, Jesus, because of you, I will never fall away." Peter's like, "Listen, Jesus, I'm not like other guys. I'm different." I could totally see these other losers doing something like that. I mean, between you and me, I've never thought much of these guys. And the other disciples are like, "Bro, like, we can hear you talking about us. Are you serious?" Peter's just full of confidence in himself. He's the epitome of the modern mantra that you need to believe in yourself. Peter does that. He's good at believing in himself. When Peter looked in the mirror every day, he probably said to himself, "Peter, you're good enough. You're smart enough, and doggone it, people like you." He probably looked himself in the mirror and said, "Peter, you're the big dog. Woof. Like, you've got what it takes to win, Peter." Not like those other losers. The problem is, of course, that despite Peter's confidence in himself, he actually doesn't have what it takes to win. He's not as strong as he thinks he is. And all this bravado and self-confidence is actually his greatest vulnerability, because it causes him to trust in himself and it's setting him up for failure. And Jesus says in verse 34, "Truly, I tell you, this very night before the rooster crows, you're going to deny me three times." Rather than being the one who will pass the test, Peter's the one who's going to fail most spectacularly. But he still doesn't want to believe it, right? He's still convinced of his own strength. Look at verse 35. Peter says, "Even if I have to die with you, I will not deny you." And all the disciples chimed in, "Oh yeah, yeah, us too." Peter and the other disciples, listen, their hearts are sincere, but their confidence is misplaced. The Bible says that pride goes before destruction, a haughty spirit before a fall. Paul the Apostle, he tells us that, you know what it means to be a Christian? Here's part of what it means to be a Christian, that you glory in Christ Jesus and you put no confidence in the flesh. And why is that? Well, because it tells us in the book of Romans that in us, that is in our flesh, dwells no good thing. And even sometimes when we have the desire to do what is right, we lack the ability to actually carry it out in and of our own strength. Now listen, sometimes people take that truth to an unhealthy extreme, right? You get these people and they'll be like, well, you know, the Bible is saying that I'm like a filthy, rotten, no good, despicable person, and God despises me, and therefore I should despise me too. But I'm here to tell you, listen, that is not the message of the Bible about how God feels about you. God's message to you in the Bible is that he treasures you. Despite your shortcomings and your failures, you are worth more to him than all the treasure in the world. You are more precious to him than all the riches in the world, and he desires to spend eternity with you. He loves you so much that he has made every effort to reveal himself to you and make you his own. What we're talking about here, though, is misplaced confidence in your own abilities, in your own strength. We so often hear this mantra, you need to believe in yourself. But the Bible teaches us that we need to believe in God. And you know what? Sometimes believing in God is actually the opposite of believing in yourself. It means trusting in God's abilities rather than your own. It means relying on God's strength rather than yourself. See, when your devotion is tested, it's important to respond with humility rather than bravado. Instead of saying, I've got this, what if the disciples had said instead, Lord, help us, guide us. We can't do this on our own. Help us pass this test. And even though they don't ask that question, Jesus is still going to give them the answer to how to pass this test in the following verses. But because they're so confident in their own abilities, they aren't willing to receive Jesus' instructions and follow the steps that he gives. So for you and me, the first step in preparing for the tests of our devotion, it begins with humility, recognizing your own vulnerabilities, your weaknesses, your propensities, and asking God for help. And now Jesus is going to show us the right way to respond in the hour of testing. You see, when your devotion is tested, victory doesn't come from self-confidence, but first of all, it comes from dependence on the Lord. It says in verse 36, then Jesus went with them to a place called Gethsemane, and he said to his disciples, sit here while I go over there and pray. And taking with him Peter and the two sons of Zebedee, James and John, he began to be sorrowful and troubled. This place where Jesus takes them, the Garden of Gethsemane, it's essentially a public park. The garden is still there to this day. You can visit it, and we always do when we go to Israel. I've got some pictures that I took just so you can get a visual of what it's like. It's on the Mount of Olives, and the whole park is full of olive trees. In fact, olive trees can live for a really long time, and some of the trees that are in the garden to this day are dated to be over 2,000 years old, which means that they were there on this evening when Jesus went to the garden to pray. Now, this garden was a place where it seems that Jesus and his disciples frequently went on their trips to Jerusalem. And that's why Judas knows that this is where he can find Jesus when he's going to betray him to those who want to kill him. But you see, Jesus knows that Judas knows that, and he goes there anyway. Now, the name of this place, Gethsemane, it literally means olive press, because amongst those olive trees, there was also a press. And in the press, you would put the olives into the press, and then there would be like a plate, and you would screw it down, and what would happen is it would press those olives, and it would crush them, and they would be squeezed until that precious oil was released from them. And if you think about it, isn't it a fitting name and a fitting place for Jesus to go on the night of this testing? Because in the garden, Jesus is going to be pressed. His devotion is going to be tested. He's going to be pressed. He's going to be squeezed and crushed. In fact, his face, he's going to face such intense pressure that the other gospels tell us that the capillaries in his forehead burst from the stress he was under, and he sweat drops of blood from his forehead. And yet as Jesus is pressed and crushed here in the Garden of Gethsemane.
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7: News, I'm Bob Agnew in Washington. The president is taking another step on America's energy future. Here's correspondent Willie Nelson.
8: The White House says the administration is pairing AI expansion with new protections for consumers.
9: The president will expand the ratepayer protection pledge to governors, state legislatures, developers, and power providers to ensure that everyone involved in building and powering data centers pays their own way instead of passing those costs on to hardworking families.
8: President Trump is expected to make the pledge alongside the EPA. Willie Nelson, the White House.
7: More restrictions being placed on the press when it comes to the U.S. Navy.
10: The U.S. Navy will no longer release information about the service history of sailors. That information, such as units they've been assigned and awards they've earned, had been available for decades.
7: That is correspondent Donna Warder reporting. It's been a tough day on Wall Street for investors. The Dow has lost 544 points. The Nasdaq down by 600. This is SRN News.
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12: Denver metro area going to be looking at some pleasant summertime temperatures today, near to even slightly cooler than average, generally mid-80s, nighttime lows mid-60s. Also going to be looking at additional heavy monsoonal shower and thunderstorm activity on a scattered basis this afternoon through tonight. Locally heavy rain, maybe some flooding concerns, a possibility. Then we dry out and heat up over the course of Friday and this weekend. Just a slight chance of an additional isolated thunderstorm Saturday into Sunday. Mid-90s for highs tomorrow, upper 90s. So a lower 100, a possibility, Saturday and Sunday. I'm meteorologist Mark Huer.
13: Current temperature,
14: 82 degrees.
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2: Let's go here to Exodus chapter 20, verse 17. Here we are finishing up with our 10th commandment here. You shall not covet. I think we are so far 9 for 9 in violation of these 10 commandments. I think you're going to find out that after tonight that we're going to be 10 for 10 in the way how we violate this on kind of a regular basis. And so verse 17 tells us here, you shall not covet your neighbor's house. You shall not covet your neighbor's wife, nor his male servant, nor his female servant, nor his ox, nor his donkey, nor anything that is your neighbors. Now, before we jump into this, let me encourage all of you when I say we're all going to die. There you go. All right? Exactly. There are things that are eternal. Your salvation, your faith in Jesus, your inheritance that's incorruptible. If you were to die today knowing Jesus, you live forever in the Savior's presence. How awesome that is. And then there are things that are temporary. Well, that's everything you're looking at. Okay? It's not eternal. We covet those things that are temporary. How ridiculous. So as we go through this, just have that in mind. Okay? Just have that in mind. Now, we are told to covet certain things. But those are going to be the things that are eternal. Okay? So here, the word covet in the Hebrew is kamod. And it means to desire, to take pleasure in, to delight in a pleasant thing. Now, to covet is not a bad thing. It depends on what you're coveting. So here, the word kamod is also used in the positive in Psalm 19, verse 7 through 10. It says, the law of the Lord is perfect, converting the soul. Testimony of the Lord is sure, making wise the simple. The statutes of the Lord are right, rejoicing the heart. The commandment of the Lord is pure, enlightening the eyes. The fear of the Lord is clean, enduring forever. The judgments of the Lord are true, righteous altogether. More to be, the word desired there is the Hebrew word kamod. More to be coveted are they than gold, more than fine gold. So we are to covet the law, the testimony, the statutes, the judgments of the Lord. And we're to cover that more than what? Gold. Why? Because that's temporary. But the Word of God lasts forever. We should covet that. So covet is not bad if you covet the right things, those eternal things, the Word of God. However, when the Hebrew word, I love my grandson. That just grabbed me. When your kids do it, it's irritating, just so you know. But when my grandson does that, it's I love it. Love it. And so, when the Hebrew word lo, that means you shall not, that is one word, it just means no. No covet. Don't covet. When that word is attached to covet, then it always means something evil. And that's not what we are to be coveting. Okay? That is not what we are to be coveting. When it says you shall not covet, it's lo kamod. And it always means an inappropriate craving or desire to have someone or something that belongs to another. It's an evil desire to have what is not yours to have. That's temporary. Temporary thing. The word covet as a noun is covetousness. In the Hebrew, it's betza. And it's a noun. It's used 8 times in the Old Testament. It means desire for unlawful gain. Greed. To obtain illegally. In other words, to try and possess something in an illegal manner. So, we're not to covet, to long for something, to desire something that belongs to someone else. And so, this 10th commandment has nothing to do with an outward action. It begins with the heart, the inward desire. This is really the only commandment that has nothing to do with outward action. This 10th commandment has everything to do with the heart of the matter, the issues of the heart, the desires of the heart. And this 10th commandment tells us we're not to desire anything that belongs to anyone else. That's why it goes on to describe here in this commandment, you shall not covet your neighbor's house or anything in their household. Okay? Do not covet your neighbor's wife, the person who is there that is very instrumental in running the household. You are not to covet his male or female servants, those who are needed to run the household. You're not to covet his ox or his donkey or anything that is your neighbor, meaning those things needed to run the household. Those are beasts of burden. We're not to desire those things. We're not to covet that which belongs to someone else. And this command gets expanded as you go through the Word of God to desiring anything that God does not want you to have. And it's interesting, because what it ends up showing us is that we often want the wrong thing in the wrong way at the wrong time for the wrong reason. That always has to do with the issue of the heart. Covetousness is used 9 times in the New Testament. It's a Greek word, pleonoxia, and it means greedy, desire to have more, covetousness, avarice. Oh, the avarice. Anybody remember The Grinch? I love that movie. Sorry, but I do. So when the mayor is asking Martha May to marry him, and as he does that, he says, "And if you say yes, you'll get a brand new car." And then he goes and lists all these things she will get if she says yes. And in the middle of that, the Grinch goes with his finger on that brand new car and begins to scratch it with his fingernail. And it just irritates everybody, like the nails on a chalkboard, until he gets their attention. And he says, "The avarice. The avarice never ends. Gifts, gifts, gifts." And he goes on of why he hates Christmas. I love that. I love that. Because he's 100% right. And he goes on to tell him about how last Christmas stuff ends up in the garbage to him. The avarice. I want it now. I want the new thing. And a year later, they don't want it anymore. The avarice. The greed. The desire to have more. The covetousness. In other words, the meaning of covetousness expands from desiring your neighbor's stuff to where you become greedy, being avarice to acquire more than you need, being fixated on more stuff. You become very materialistic. I want you to go to Luke chapter 12. See what Jesus has to say about it. This is the parable of the rich fool. In verse 13 of Luke 12, it says that one from the crowd said to him, "Teacher, tell my brother to divide the inheritance with me." And he said to him, "Man, who made me judge or an arbitrator over you?" And then he gets to the heart of the matter of what this guy's really asking. He said to them, "Take heed and beware of covetousness. For one's life does not consist in the abundance of the things he possesses." This guy thinks if his brother will just divide the inheritance with him, everything will be great, he'll be happy, everything will be fine. Jesus says, guess what? Your life should not consist of the abundance of things you possess. Then he spoke a parable to them, saying, "The ground of a certain rich man yielded plentifully. And he thought within himself, saying, 'What shall I do, since I have no room to store my crops?'" Because it's so bountiful. He said, "I will do this. I'll pull down my barns, build greater, and there I'll store up all my crops and my goods." So it's not just crops, it's goods, it's stuff. So here's his dilemma. "Oh, I have too much stuff. My barns will not hold all my stuff. Oh my goodness, what am I going to do?" That was his dilemma. And then all of a sudden, bing, an epiphany. "I know what I'll do. I'll tear those barns down, build bigger barns to hold more of my stuff. Yes! And I will say to my soul," soul, this is where you know you're losing it, you're talking to yourself, "soul, you have many goods laid up for many years." Already does. "Take your ease, eat, drink, and be merry." It's all about himself. God said to him, "Fool, this night your soul will be required of you. then whose will those things be which you have provided? You're a fool. All you're thinking about is the temporary. All you're thinking about is the here now. Your soul is about to be required of you. You're going to die. You're going to see your maker. Then who's going to have all your stuff? So is he who lays up treasure for himself and is not rich towards God. I love this. He just cares more about loving himself, and yet he's not rich towards God. He's not mindful of the things of God, of loving God and loving others. That's great that he has great possession. Hey, I have too much stuff. I don't know what to do with it. How about this? How about you help out the down and out, the needy, the poor? That you give that away to make room for the next harvest that comes in. How about that? Well, no, because it's for him. It's so he could say to his soul, take your ease for many years and eat, drink, and be merry. So short-sighted. All he sees about is the here and now, how that's going to bless himself. Nobody's guaranteed 100 years. Nobody's guaranteed 70 years. Nobody's guaranteed 30 years. We don't know when our soul, when God is going to require an account from us. We don't know when that is. But wouldn't it be great if we are fixated on Him and not ourselves when He does come calling? So we can hear instead, well done, good and faithful servant, enter the joy of the Lord. But this fool is only concerned with his stuff. As a believer in Jesus Christ, I want you to know something. There's nothing wrong with wanting to do well financially. Nothing wrong with wanting a house, wanting to be able to have a car that can get you from one place to another, to want to provide well for your family. There's nothing wrong about that at all. There's nothing wrong with possessions. My goodness, God Himself is about to bring Israel where? Into the land of Canaan. To do what? To possess it. And as they go through and possess it, guess what? They don't have to build towns. They don't have to build houses. They don't have to create vineyards. That's already been done for them. They get to go in and possess the land. And they're going to possess things in the land. The whole reason you shall not steal is because you have possessions. If you didn't have possessions, there's nothing that could be stolen from you. So to have possessions, to be doing well financially, there is nothing wrong with that. Nothing wrong with that at all. However, if you see those possessions as nothing more than for your glory, then we have a problem. We have a problem. Nothing wrong with owning possessions. It's okay to own things. The problem of covetousness is that when they possess you, and you think that they're just for you. Peter tells us this. He says in 2 Peter 2:3, by covetousness they will exploit you with deceptive words. We live in a generation and a time when we are bombarded with the philosophy of the world through advertisement of what you need. Wow. We live in an age of consumerism. You need to have more comfort in order for your life to have meaning. You need to have newer and shinier things. The smartphone that you got last year does not really compare with the smartphones that are coming out now. And so they'll show you all the bells and whistles and everything. For what reason? So you'll be discontent with what you bought last year. They're preying on your greed. Your avarice is what they're preying on. Years ago, my wife and I bought a washing machine because our other one died after about 13 years or so. And at the time we looked at washing machines back then, everything was basically a front loader with a circular window in the front. They said it was more efficient and does a better job of conserving water. The town of Castle Rock even gave you a $250 rebate if you bought one of these energy-saving machines. So we looked around. We thought we found one. It was white, and it was a good deal and everything, so we bought it. Everything was good until I was in Lowe's about a week later. And I care less about washers and dryers. But since we just bought one, I'm walking by the washers and dryers, and I just noticed that theirs are also on sale, and it was less money than what we paid. And theirs were colorful. Ours was white. They had different colors. They had more options. It was less than what we paid. And all of a sudden, I was feeling a little discontent. Lowe's is telling me theirs is better. Lowe's is telling me I would have been happier with a colorful washer. We can only conclude that Lowe's is from the devil. And yet, it's just a washing machine, dude. It washes your clothes. Are they getting cleaned? Yeah? All right. Do you think you can shake it off and not be dwelling on it? I think I can. Yeah, yeah. But everything falls in line with that. You buy a car, and then the next year, this car model comes out, or you buy a car, and a friend of yours buys that same car, and you begin to talk, well, what did you get it for? And then you find out that they got it for a cheaper price. Oh, some discontent right now. You know, it's again, this desire to want to have the best for the best deal and all these kind of things. And the world's philosophy is clear. You deserve it. You need it. It'll make you happy. You can charge it. You can put it down on credit. You can have no payment, deferred payments, no interest for 6 months or a year. What are they trying to get you to do? They want you to covet it, and they want you to get it now, even though you really can't afford it. Even though it's going to require you levering yourself up to your eyeballs. The covetousness is a belief that life does consists in the abundance of possessions, but that's exactly what Jesus says it does not. iPads, laptops, cell phones, biggest consumer targets in our lives. And yet, the world tells us that we are kind of what we wear, what we portray, what we drive, where we live, how you identify yourself. But when you look at all those things, those are outward things. It's a facade. It's a facade. Facade is the front of a building. A facade is a front. It's deceiving because it doesn't really tell you what's on the inside. And we're so desperate to put up these fronts, to have all these worldly blessings. So people will think, hey, you're doing pretty good. Nice car, must be doing well. Hey, nice clothes, you have style. Hey, nice iPad, cell phone, you must be very techno-savvy, I guess. And so, advertiser, marketers, they're counting on you coveting your neighbor's goods, seeing what they have, so you could have it as well. It's interesting because when it comes to vehicles, a vehicle will catch my eye and I go, oh man, I really like that, you know. And it gets you thinking, oh, I wonder how much that is, and I wonder if I could afford that, and, you know, all that kind of stuff. I have really high taste, so the answer is always no, you can't afford that. According to the data released by the Federal Reserve, credit card balances in the first quarter of 2024 was $1.12 trillion. That's just 6 months ago. The average household has over $10,000 of credit card debt at an average of 22% interest rate. Why so much debt? I would say the majority, not all of it. Sometimes you find yourself in a position that sometimes you have to do certain things. But I would say the majority of this is because we covet and we want, and yet God is telling us we should not have. And yet we get it anyway. There's nothing wrong with having money or having wealth. Money is a great slave. It's a horrible master. If you're up in your eyeballs in debt, then it is a master and you are its slave. And it's brutal and it's cruel. It's one of the reasons why we do Dave Ramsey's financial piece here at this church, so you can find how to get out of debt and be living the way that God has called you to live. And if you're upside down like that, I really encourage you to take that when we offer it next. I'm not exactly sure when that'll be, but I'm pretty sure if it's not in the fall, it will definitely be in the wintertime. So just be on the lookout for that. Again, the first 9 commandments focus more on things we do. The 10th deals straight to the heart. And remember this, not all desires are sinful. The desire to eat when you're hungry, the desire to have something useful motivates us to work. The desire for intimacy.

0: understood. I get it. You know? And so that desire is not wrong, but to leverage yourself to make it happen, to buy something that you really can't afford, that's not from God. But to pray that a larger house might come available that you can afford, God might say it's coming, but it's 2 years away because you have to save a little bit more. And I also know interest rates are going to come down in 2 years and it'll be better for you. And so yes, just be godliness with contentment is great gain. And we'll see that here in a moment. Be content in that two-bedroom house with your seven kids. But watch what God does. In Proverbs 16:1, it says, the preparations of the heart belong to man, but the answer of the tongue is from the Lord. It's His timing. There's nothing wrong to prepare and plan for something and then waiting on the Lord for Him to answer when to move, when to go. A man's heart plans his way, but the Lord directs his step. Plan it. Everything's ready to go. You're just waiting to hear from the Lord. And then when you hear from the Lord, watch how He opens the door and then walk that way. Walk that way. The difference about this 10th commandment is that it starts on the inside. God wants inward obedience as well as outward obedience. That's why we're to take every thought captive. Because we think things we shouldn't think and go, oh my goodness, where'd that come from? Michael Horton, a professor of theology and apologetics at Westminster in California, said a rabbi once said to him, you know, one of the greatest differences between our two religions is the idea that you're committing a sin just by desiring or thinking it. We believe you have to actually commit the physical act before it really is sin. Otherwise, we'd be sinning all the time. Yeah, that's kind of the point. That's why Jeremiah would declare the heart is deceitful for all things and desperately wicked. Who can know it? Only God can. Because the thoughts flow from the heart. Martin Luther said, this commandment more than any other convinces us we are sinners. It does this for the gracious purpose of showing us that we need a Savior. I mean, years ago, years and years and years ago, before I came to know the Lord, when someone wanted to tell me that I was a sinner and then began to explain to me, what about your thought life? It was kind of like, oh yeah, guilty. Yeah, you just nailed me there. Yeah, obviously there's something whack with me because I think all sorts of things that aren't correct. Even without knowing the Lord Jesus Christ, I knew at the time that some of the things that I thought or the anger or, you know, what I really wanted to do to an enemy was wrong. You know, it is very obvious. Very obvious. Let nothing
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4: Shalom and God bless you, my holy brothers and sisters. This is Rabbi Schneider. 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He couldn't see the winds, but he felt the winds, right? He looked at the waves, and fear overtook him, and he sank. What a lesson there. It wasn't God's word that failed, right? It was Peter's taking his focus off of God's word. Let's pray right now. Father, we ask you to help us seize your word and not let anything else in. Like Peter that seized your word and came, Yeshua, and then walked on water until he doubted when he let something else in. We ask you for help and mercy that we will seize your word to our soul and not let anything else in.
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2: I've had a great experience from start to finish. The crew that came in, they were so professional. This looks like a marble, beautiful,

0: with SRN News. I'm Bob Agnew in Washington. Freddie Mac says that the average mortgage rate for a 30-year fixed-rate mortgage this week rose to 6.58%. That is a third consecutive weekly increase and takes those mortgage rates up to the highest level they've been in just about 1 year. According to the latest numbers, it's making it more difficult for many people to afford a mortgage at this time, and it's also putting a damper on would-be home sellers from getting a good price for their home because nobody can afford to borrow very much money. The next major government-wide funding question will be the end of the fiscal year at the end of September, and the White House is warning Democrats may use that deadline, about 2 months away now, to try and push for another government shutdown. Congress needs to pass a total of 12 annual appropriations bills in the meantime if they want to keep the government up and running into fiscal year 2027. On Wall Street, the Dow's down 500 points. This is SRN News.
1: Denver weather.
2: Denver metro area going to be looking at some pleasant summertime temperatures today, near to even slightly cooler than average, generally mid-80s, nighttime lows mid-60s. Also going to be looking at additional heavy monsoonal shower and thunderstorm activity on a scattered basis this afternoon through tonight. Locally heavy rain, maybe some flooding concerns, a possibility. Then we dry out and heat up over the course of Friday and this weekend. Just a slight chance of an additional isolated thunderstorm Saturday into Sunday. Mid-90s for highs tomorrow. Upper 90s to a lower 100, a possibility Saturday and Sunday. I'm meteorologist Mark Huer.
3: Current temperature
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7: God can do anything. God can change anyone. If I want you to remember anything as a result of this time together, it's that statement. For nothing will be impossible with God.
6: There are moments in life when God's direction makes absolutely no sense. The path forward seems unclear. The obstacles feel insurmountable. And the only thing you know for certain is that you can't pull this off on your own. Sound familiar? Well, today on Insight for Living, Chuck Swindoll describes one of the most breathtaking miracles in all of Scripture. An inflection point when the humanly impossible became divinely certain. If you're facing something right now that feels completely beyond you, Chuck invites you to examine the Spirit's most significant mission.
7: Our Father, we thank you for the firsts in our lives. That first person who had the courage to look at us and ask us about things eternal and to make us aware that things were not well. And we had to face that. We had to come to terms with that. And we look back on that, realizing at that time it seemed fearful and confusing and maybe even for some a struggle. But we look back and thank you for sending that person to be like Gabriel was for Mary, the messenger of good news. Thank you for reminding us again, and for many, the very first time, that with you, nothing is impossible. No friend without Christ is impossibly lost. It may very well be you would have us speak to him or her this week. Thank you for the first time, our Father, when we realize the meaning and significance of deep and abiding worship. When we were delivered from the feeling that we needed to be entertained, but we were really to come before the holy God to hear his truth, to sing his songs, to pause in quietness and let the wonder in. And this season of the year, our Father, we thank you for that first light on that dark night. When all else was wrong in the world, you gave us that Son of yours. And we thank you for him. May we worship him today as if for the first time, with a fresh, as if first time joy that we are participating in your work for your glory. In the name of Jesus, our first and only Savior, we pray. Everyone said, amen.
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7: It's easy to forget the kind of times into which Jesus was born. And what makes his birth all the more amazing is that it was, in God's estimation, the right moment. Though in the world's eyes, there would have been 100 reasons to choose another time, either before then or after the fact. But those prophecies waited to be fulfilled. And that is what was accomplished according to God's promise, just as he planned. If God were to wait until time was just right, there would never have been a son sent. But against all the odds and in spite of the threatening situation that even this young couple faced after the birth, God brought forth his son. And by the way, he had all of the arrangements put together before time ever began. The account is in Luke chapter 1, and the main part we're considering is verses 26 to 38, which really identifies two people and focuses on them. One is an angel named Gabriel, and one is a young woman who is a virgin named Mary. The angel we read in verse 26 is sent from God to a city in Galilee called Nazareth. In the council of divine decrees, before there was ever time on earth, before there was ever matter, before there was a sun, moon, or stars, the Godhead together planned salvation. And in the plan of salvation, it was ordained that this angel be sent on this particular day to this particular woman living in this particular place. Planning our salvation, knowing our need for the Savior, our God already has put together the plan that on this very day, at this particular time, this angel, the messenger angel, would leave the throne room of the Father and come to this earth. And we read he would come to the city in Galilee called Nazareth. The reason Luke writes it like that is because there were people reading it for the first time who would not know where Nazareth was. His gospel would spread across the whole known world, but who ever heard of Nazareth? It's a tiny place. And if you think Nazareth is small, Bethlehem is even smaller. But never doubt it, the destination is determined, the person is selected, the situation is complicated, and the mission is humanly impossible. All four are true. Let me unpack them. First, the destination. The angel was to go to the city called, really we would call it a village, called Nazareth. Nazareth is where Mary lived, it's where Joseph lived, it's where they have been betrothed. Unlike today, in those days, in a Jewish marriage, there was the commitment to one another followed by the signing of a betrothal covenant, which lasted usually about a year. During that year, they were known as husband and wife. Though they didn't live together, they were not intimate with one another. They were seen as husband and wife, which explains why he is called her husband on occasion, though they've not actually been married. They are committed to one another in this betrothal, and the angel is to find her in the city of Nazareth, and he does so. So the person is selected. She is a virgin, never knew a man. Now, the situation is complicated. Why? Because the plan of God required depositing on this earth a sinless but very human individual. How do you get a child born without sin who comes from the womb of his mother or her mother? How do you do that? The possibilities get a little bit complicated. I took my time this week to think through what those possibilities were. Listen to them. First, God could have chosen a human mother and a human father and then put the baby there and have them have the child. The problem is you've got a sinful product. Can't come from just an average man and woman that's the result of intercourse and then the baby 9 months later is born. You'd have a sinful child. Well, the second possibility is neither one. Just leave a divinely given gift on a doorstep. Mary finds the baby and claims it. The problem there is not truly human. Hasn't had a birth, so that won't work. The third possibility is to send a soul and spirit to live in a person already on earth. The problem is it would not be his own body, nor could it be said that he is truly human, but has in fact been brought into a life. So this leaves only the option, number four, the supernatural conception. The womb of Mary would be that earthly vehicle. However, the embryo would bypass the contamination with sin, since the tiny speck of life within Mary's womb would have been made possible, as we're going to read, by the Holy Spirit. The miracle is often called the virgin birth miracle. It's the virgin conception that is miraculous. He comes to a virgin engaged to a man whose name was Joseph, of the descendants of David, and the virgin's name was Mary. Remember, she wasn't expecting it. It was an absolute sudden surprise to her. She looks up and she sees the visible manifestation of an angelic being. Coming in, he said to her, "Hail, favored one. The Lord is with you." Look at the words. She's the favored one. For centuries, the church taught that she bestows favor, that she bestows grace, which has led to Mariolatry, the worship of Mary, the Mother of God. By the way, she's never in the scriptures called the Mother of God. She's the one who has been given grace. She's the one who is favored, E.D., favored by God. She's the recipient of God's favor and grace. And he says, "The Lord is with you." And she's standing there hearing it, wondering, "Who is this visitor? Why is he calling me a favored one? And how is it that the Lord is going to be with me? I believe in my Lord, but why the need for his presence with me? Delivered to me from the messenger himself, Gabriel." You're not surprised to read that she was very perplexed. Verse 29. The tense of this particular Greek term suggests ongoing. She continues to mull it over. She's not questioning it. In fact, she's not disagreeing with it. She's just puzzled by it. It's like I would feel if Cynthia said to me tomorrow morning, "Hey, honey, I forgot to tell you, we're going to have a fifth child." I would be perplexed to hear that. We would name the baby a miracle, but that's as far as I'm going with that. It's just not going to happen. Mary's thinking, it can't happen. In her case, she's got the right age going for her, but she doesn't have the right intimate experience. So she's perplexed. The word means to be caught up in intense curiosity. How could this be? Because a man I do not know, literally, this statement reads. Remember, it has to be a man. And I'm in love with Joseph, but I've never been intimate with Joseph. I do not know a man. David McKenna adds a curious statement here. Jesus' divine human nature is a physical as well as a theological fact. Luke the physician set up the paradox when he announced that Jesus was conceived by the Holy Ghost in the womb of Mary without human agency. The genetic puzzle has never been unraveled. Did God select certain qualities in genetic structure, chromosome mix, and the DNA code? If so, what are the personality features of the Word made flesh? Some might contend that the case for the humanity of Jesus is already refuted. Others have chosen to deny the virgin birth in order to make Jesus fully human. Logically, the genetic mystery is no greater than the incarnation itself. Like geneticists who have not unlocked the secret of conception, we must rely upon information about Jesus' birth and development to find out if he was fully human. And he goes on to describe those characteristics of humanity. You can't unravel it. If you're waiting for scientific proof of this, you'll wait in vain. It's a miracle. Miracles lack proof of this nature. She's told you will have the baby. She's asking, how can it be? And now he explains. It doesn't help her with all of the answers, but it at least describes the supernatural nature of the conception. The angel said to her, "Do not be afraid, Mary, for you have found favor with God. Behold, you will conceive in your womb," verse 31, "and bear a son. You shall name him Jesus. He will be great. He will be called the Son of the Most High. And the Lord God will give him the throne of his father David. He will reign over the house of Jacob, and his kingdom will have no end." How can that be? I understand you're talking Messiah here. But what I don't get is how this will occur. I can't figure it out. Verse 35 is crucial because it represents the Holy Spirit's most significant mission. The angel answered and said to her, "The Holy Spirit will come upon you. The power of the Most High will overshadow you." These are all human terms, accommodating human ignorance and an inability to grasp the truth. "The Holy Spirit will come upon you. The power of the Most High will overshadow you. For this reason, the Holy Child shall be called the Son of God." What you must understand, even the most intense skeptic listening right now, is that you will never, ever unravel the puzzle. You can't, because it's a miracle. God comes, God makes the announcement, God leaves Mary in her puzzlement, wondering what it's all about, just as any one of you ladies in these teenage years in which Mary was would find yourself absolutely shocked. But God doesn't back off. He says the Holy Spirit will come upon you and will overshadow you. Somewhere between this announcement and Mary's arrival at Elizabeth's place of residence, a conception took place. The details of that are left for our imagination. Nothing in Scripture covers that epical moment of the Spirit's most significant mission. Now, please observe what sealed it for Mary. I think it's a turning point in the narrative when she asks, "How can it be? I know not a man," on and on. Now, the thing I love about Mary's response is what follows in this passage of Scripture. Before I get there, I just want you to look at verse 37 and let it sink in. He says, "For nothing will be impossible with God." If I want you to remember anything as a result of this time together, it's that statement. Because there isn't a person sitting here today who doesn't have something impossible that you're facing. Something. Something you cannot fix, you cannot change, you cannot alter, You cannot start or stop. It's impossible for you. I spoke to our staff on a Wednesday morning. We had a gathering here of the Insight for Living staff, along with our pastoral and all of our staff here at the church. We met in the former worship gathering place. It was a great time of singing, and we were reflecting on this story. I took another tack at it that morning, but I concluded by reminding all of us that God can do anything. God can change anyone. And I said to them, I want all of you to remember that, because it's going to be easily forgotten. Are you ready? I was dealing with a difficult individual by Thursday. It hadn't even been 24 hours since I spoke. And I remember saying to someone who had been in that meeting, this person is impossible. And she said to me, as I recall, God can do anything. God can change anyone. Isn't that? Already, in less than 24 hours, I'd forgotten that nothing will be impossible. That statement can transform your thinking. It can change your whole attitude. Because there's not a person hearing right now who is not facing something that isn't humanly impossible. By that I mean you can't pull it off. You can't make it happen. I think it's that statement that causes Mary finally to rest her case. She doesn't have to know all the details. She simply must understand that the God who is revealing this message is the God of impossibilities. By the way, in various wording, that statement is found four times in the scriptures, twice in Jeremiah and twice in Luke's gospel. Because God knew if we just read it once, we wouldn't remember it. Remember it this week. Say it to your friend. Say it to your spouse. Remind your child or your parent that with God, nothing is impossible. Let it sink in. Because you see, the enemy hears what you're hearing and wants you to forget it. Because a whole week is going to unfold before we gather together again like this for teaching. And if you're not careful, you're going to be lost in doubt and dismay if you let the statement of verse 37 slide by. Mary, nothing will be impossible with God. You know what? That's the turning point in the whole narrative. She hears that statement, nothing will be impossible with God, and that settled it. The next two verses are wonderful verses. Mary said, behold, the bondslave of the Lord. May it be done to me according to your word. And the angel departed. First, what she calls herself, I think, is significant. I'm a bondservant. In other words, I'm not running my own life. I'm not in charge of the events of my life. And even though I have no idea how God is going to pull this off, I want it known right now that I see myself as a humble servant of the living God. I am available to Him to do with me whatever He may wish. There's something wonderful about that kind of spirit of humility. That kind of submission makes life move so much smoother. Daryl Bach says, the word describes one of humble station who addresses a superior in recognition of their position. As God's handmaid, Mary accepts openly what God asks of her. Mary, the woman of strength and character, says immediately, I'm the Lord's bondservant. It's a statement of humility. While we're on that, would you hold your place here and look at 1 Peter chapter 5? I want to point out three benefits of true humility right here from 1 Peter 5. Verse 5 concludes with humility toward one another, for God is opposed to the proud, but gives grace to the humble. Therefore, stay with the word, humble yourself under the mighty hand of God, that He may exalt you at the proper time, casting all your anxiety on Him because He cares for you. Go back to verse 5. The first benefit of humility is that we're given grace to accept whatever. The second thing is that it comes with a promise. Humble yourselves under the mighty hand of God, that he may exalt you at the proper time. We rest in his promise when we humble ourselves. Third, we are relieved of anxiety. And who doesn't want that? Casting all your anxiety on him, because literally it matters to him concerning you. The verse literally reads.
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5: In 1862, Abraham Lincoln signed the Morrill Act, helping states create colleges focused on agriculture, mechanics, science, and practical education. The principle was not centralized control, it was opportunity. Lincoln's Morrill Act reminds us that America can support education without surrendering education to Washington. Why did it matter? Because a free nation needs citizens equipped to work, build, steward, and govern themselves. In Genesis, God placed man in the garden to work it and to keep it. Proverbs honors the one who works his land. Paul warns against idleness and calls believers to earn their bread. Why does that still matter today? Because education should form capable people under God, not dependent subjects under bureaucracy.
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2: Denver metro area going to be looking at some pleasant summertime temperatures today, near to even slightly cooler than average, generally mid-80s, nighttime lows mid-60s. Also going to be looking at additional heavy monsoonal shower and thunderstorm activity on a scattered basis this afternoon through tonight. Locally heavy rain, maybe some flooding concerns, a possibility. Then we dry out and heat up over the course of Friday and this weekend. Just a slight chance of an additional isolated thunderstorm Saturday into Sunday. Mid-90s for highs tomorrow. Tomorrow, upper 90s to a lower 100, a possibility Saturday and Sunday. I'm meteorologist Mark Huer.
3: Current temperature,
11: 84 degrees.
12: This is Amy Everett with Colorado Praise. People are searching, hearts are open, and people like you are God's plan A to tell them about Jesus every day, everywhere you go. Are you ready to step into that calling? 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
14: Who is called to go into all the world and preach the gospel? Short answer, we are.
15: 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Today, Pastor Greg Laurie points out as the most important privilege we have.
14: God's primary way of reaching people is through people, not just preachers, not just missionaries. We're all called to go into all the world and preach the gospel.

0: Think back on your spiritual journey and how it was you came to Christ. Most likely, there was at least one human being involved in the process. Aren't you thankful for that person? Well, we each have the opportunity to be that person for someone else. It's God's plan for disseminating the good news. And today on A New Beginning, as part of a series called Refresh, Pastor Greg Laurie points out how refreshing it is when we follow through with our evangelism privilege and responsibility.
1: Okay, well, how many of you are fishermen? I'm not much of a fisherman, but I'll tell you a story about a fisherman who got a beast of a fish. It's called a muskellunge fish. Ever heard of those? So this guy is testing an outboard propeller on his little boat on a lake in Ohio. And as he's cruising along, he sees this massive muskellunge fish right near the surface. So he casts his line in the direction of the fish a couple of times, the fish disappears. So the guy goes back to testing his motor. Half hour later, the fish appears again. It's right near the surface. So this guy grabs a leather glove, gets right behind the muskie, grabs it behind the gills, and is wrestling it onto the boat. The fish was so big, another fisherman nearby came and helped him get this beast of a fish on his boat. And when it was all said and done, it weighed more than 53 pounds. Had he caught it properly, if you will, with a rod and a reel, it would have set the record. So this is what makes me laugh. This fisherman was interviewed afterwards, and how did you pull this off, catching this fish with a glove by hand? And his response is, well, I was at the right place at the right time, and I guess I was just fool enough to grab it. You say, Greg, what are you talking about? Is this a message on fishing? Yes, it is. It's a message on fishing for men. Jesus said, follow me and you will be a fisher of men. A literal translation of that is catch men alive. I suppose we need to be at the right place at the right time and be fool enough to grab it. I want to talk to you in this message about how to lead a person to Christ. Now, as you know, we're in a series we're calling Refresh. And last time we talked about the refreshing power of sharing your faith. And this is a part two to that message. And you'll remember I pointed out to you that when you reach out to others, when you put your focus on others, it spiritually refreshes you. Remember Jesus said it's more blessed, or literally happy making to give than it is to receive. There's a happiness in giving the gospel out to others. And of course, over in Proverbs 11:25, it says, he that refreshes others will be refreshed himself. So I want to help you share your faith. Now, last time I mentioned, if you know John 3:16, you're armed and dangerous. John 3:16, for God so loved the world that he gave his only begotten son, and whosoever believes in him should not perish, but have everlasting life. That is the gospel in a nutshell. You know that. You can go out and cause some trouble in a good way. So let's, in this message, talk about the who, the where, the why, and the when of telling others about Jesus. Let's start with the who. Who is called to go into all the world and preach the gospel? Short answer, we are. I am. You are. Jesus said in Matthew 28, go therefore and make disciples of all nations, baptizing them in the name of the Father, Son, and the Holy Spirit, teaching them to observe all things that I've commanded you. And lo, I am with you even to the end of the age. By the way, in the original language, that is addressed to everyone, not just preachers, not just missionaries. It's addressed to students. It's addressed to athletes. It's addressed to men. It's addressed to women. It's addressed to older people. It's addressed to younger people. It's addressed to older people who think they're younger people. The point is, it's for everyone. No one gets off the hook, if you will. We're all called to go into all the world and preach the gospel. Now, where are we to preach the gospel? Again, everywhere, and to all of the world. Let's localize it. Go into all of your world and preach the gospel. Go into your sphere of influence with the message of Jesus Christ. Number three, why are we to do this? This is important. Why are we to do this? Because God's primary way of reaching people is through people. And the primary way we do that is through the verbal articulation of the gospel. You say, well, I'll just be a good example and I'll be a model of what it means to be a Christian, and that will be my form of evangelism. By all means, be a model. By all means, be a good example. In fact, to be honest, if you're not going to be a good example, I would rather you did not preach the gospel. But so be that godly example, but that in effect earns you the right to articulate your faith. The primary way God brings people into the kingdom is when they have had the gospel verbally articulated to them. In 1 Corinthians 1:21, Paul writes, "In the wisdom of God, the world through wisdom did not know God. It pleased God through the foolishness of the message preached to save those that believe." There is power in this message being communicated to a person. Number four, when are we to share the gospel? Answer, all the time. The Bible says, be instant in season and out of season. Or a modern translation puts it this way, be on duty at all times. Now, I have an illustration for this of when God called upon me at a very unusual moment. So I was in a department store, this is some years ago, and I had to go to the restroom. Yes, preachers have to go to the restroom too. So I took my seat in the stall, trying not to visualize this. And I'm there, and there's someone in the stall next to me. He clears his throat. Okay, someone next to me, whatever, you know. And then I hear a voice say to me, "Hi." Now, look, I don't know about you, but I don't talk to people in restrooms. I mean, my objective is to get in and out as quickly as possible. He says, "Hi." I didn't really know what to do. I said, "Hi." Then a moment goes by, and I hear this voice say, "Were you supposed to meet me here?" I'm like, What? Were you supposed to meet me here? No, I wasn't supposed to meet you here. And then who is this person? Getting kind of irritated. And then suddenly it occurred to me, what if the Lord wants me to share the gospel with this guy? But wait, in a bathroom? Could God use you in a bathroom? And then he says, well, do you have something for me? I'm thinking, what is this guy? What is going on? And I said, what is it you're looking for? He says, some drugs. Oh, I get it. So the guy was wanting to make a drug buy. He thought his drug dealer was going to meet him in the bathroom. And I said, well, I've got something better for you than drugs. He said, what? He's very interested. I said, a personal relationship with God through Jesus Christ. Again, I'm thinking, I can't do this in a bathroom. Well, I was doing it. And then this is what the guy says. I already tried that. You already tried accepting Christ? Yes, the man says. I said, well, did you go to church? Yes, he said. I said, where did you go to church? He said, I went to Harvest Christian Fellowship. I said, really? Did you? I said, do you know who I am? He said, no. I said, I'm Greg Laurie, the pastor of Harvest Christian Fellowship. And then he said, oh my God. I had to laugh. It was hilarious. I said to him, buddy, God must really love you. He sent your pastor into the bathroom where you were trying to make a drug buy. I want to talk to you afterwards. So I waited for him. It was in the sock section, as I recall. So he comes out of the restroom. He was easy to identify. He was a guilty-looking guy. And I just said, the Lord loves you. Stop running from him. And I prayed with him, and he recommitted his life to the Lord. So you never know when God will call upon you. When are we to present the gospel? Whenever an opportunity arises.
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1: Point number five, how are we to share the gospel? Now, this is where the rubber meets the road. And frankly, this is where it falls apart for many people. They just don't know how to get started. And even more, once they've got started, they don't know how to finish. They don't know how to make that invitation for a person to come to Christ. So we're going to look at John chapter 4 together, a very familiar story of Jesus and the woman at the well. And here we see Jesus as the master communicator. Yes, he was God walking among us. Yes, he was the savior of the world. He was the Messiah, but he also was the greatest evangelist of all time. And he models for us how to engage people with his message. The Bible says of Jesus, the common people heard him gladly. That simply means Jesus never spoke over anyone's head. When he communicated, people understood him. It was Albert Einstein who once said, quote, "You should speak in such a way that your grandmother would understand," end quote. I like that. And as we're sharing the gospel, we want to connect with people and bring it to them in a way they can understand. That means we have to avoid what I call Christianese. Do you know what Christianese is? It's sort of verbiage we use that doesn't make sense to a non-believer. You walk up to someone who isn't a Christian and you say, "Hey you, heathen, have you been washed in the blood, sanctified, and are you part of the body of Christ?" Do you know how weird that sounds? You just ask the person if they're washed in blood and if they're part of some body. All they know is they don't want to continue to have a conversation with you. You've got to communicate in a language that people understand. And Jesus certainly did that. You know, sometimes people take that which is so incredible and so beautiful and they make it unnecessarily complex. Even worse, they make it boring. I can't stand boring preaching, can you? So we need to make it understandable. We need to connect with a person that we are talking to. The objective is not to win the debate. The objective is to win the soul. The objective is to not burn the bridge. The objective is to build the bridge. And Jesus did that so perfectly. Listen, everything doesn't have to be a sermon. You might be surprised to hear that from a preacher, but sometimes you just need to be a friend and make that initial connection. And try not to be a weird person. Try to be half normal, if possible, as you talk to people about Jesus. Listen to this stat. It's interesting. 79% of unchurched people agree with the following statement. I don't mind talking to a friend about their faith if they really value it. I mentioned this last time. I don't mind, says almost 80% of the public, talking to a friend about their faith if they really value it. So you can see there is an audience for what we have to say if we go about it in the right way. So when you're communicating with a non-believer, take the time to listen to them. Take the time to hear what they're saying. Try not to cut them off. You need to discover something that is called tact. Tact. Tact is the intuitive knowledge of saying the right thing at the right time. The Apostle Paul used tact so perfectly when he presented the gospel to the people in Athens at a place called Mars Hill. It says where all the intellectuals would gather to debate and discuss the latest philosophy that was coming along. And Paul had spent some time in Athens looking around the city, and there was lots of idols in Athens, lots of false gods and lots of altars erected to false gods. So Paul's looking at all of these altars erected to these false deities, and he comes to one that's erected toward the unknown God. I guess the people of Athens figured, well, in case we miss one, we'll put this one up. To the unknown God. So Paul stands up before the people of Athens and all these philosophers and says, men of Athens, I can see you're very religious. And I was walking around your city and I saw this altar erected to the unknown God. That's the one I want to talk to you about. He could have said, men of Athens, you are a bunch of idol worshipers. You're pagans and you're all going to hell. Would that have been true? Yes, it would have been. But Paul wanted to build a bridge instead of burn one. That was a good beginning. Some years ago, I was in Hawaii and I was in a cab. The cab driver's name was Tom. So we're cruising along and there on the road was what they call a ghost bike. A ghost bike is a bike that's been painted white. Sometimes there's flowers in front of them to commemorate the fact that someone riding a bike was killed there. And unfortunately, there were a few ghost bikes out on that particular day. It was a very well-used road there on the island, the big island of Hawaii. And I saw the ghost bike. I went, oh, a ghost bike. That's sad. And Tom, the cab driver, says, yes, I have a friend that was riding on this highway and was killed not long ago. So I said, well, Tom, what do you think happens after we die? And so Tom, the cab driver, told me his philosophy. He believed that you would come back as another life form and talked about it for a while. I didn't interrupt him. I didn't contradict him. I didn't roll my eyes. I just listened to what Tom, the cab driver, had to say. So he finished his talk about what he thought happens after a person dies. Then Tom says to me, well, what do you think happens after a person dies? See, that's a give and take. And then I told him what the Bible says. I said, well, I believe that if you're a believer in Jesus Christ, you go straight to heaven. And I expanded on that a bit. And after I was done, Tom said, I like your version of the afterlife better than mine. I said, well, Tom, it's not my version. It's God's version. But my point of bringing this up is I was establishing a conversation, a dialogue with a person.

0: Pastor Greg Laurie, pointing out how we need to be ready to share the hope of Christ with Tom the cab driver, or Mary the cashier, or Wilson the next door neighbor. 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Now, to present the flip side of the coin, we've been talking about sharing our faith with others. Has anyone ever really shared the gospel with you? Pastor Greg, it's an important message, and it's easy to understand, isn't it?
1: That's right. The Bible says whoever will call upon the name of the Lord will be saved. So think of it this way. Maybe you're out in a riptide in the ocean, and you can't get your footing, and you're in trouble, and you see a lifeguard. Call out for help, and the lifeguard will rescue you. The same is true spiritually. You're drowning in your sin. You need help. Jesus will save you. He will rescue you, but you must call out to him. And you know how you do that? You do it in prayer. So let me just lead you in a simple prayer, and you can pray this prayer after me. You can pray it out loud if you like. And this is where you are calling out to Jesus to save you. Just pray this. Lord Jesus, I know I'm a sinner. And I know you are the Savior who died on the cross for my sin and rose again from the dead. Now, Lord, I turn from my sin and I put my faith in you. Be my Savior, my Lord, be my God and my friend. I choose to follow you from this moment forward. In Jesus' name I pray. Amen. Hey, if you just prayed that prayer, I want you to know that Christ himself has come to live inside of you. And I have a resource I want to send you. It's called the New Believer's Bible. So the New Believer's Bible is the New Testament in the New Living Translation with hundreds of notes that I wrote that

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1: The Reverend George Whitfield has arrived from England to awaken the colonies.
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5: 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And who is the saucepan?
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0: Well, that's a taste of the new movie called A Great Awakening. And this film, Pastor Greg, is really, I think we could say it's a mirror of our own mission statement. Wouldn't you agree?
8: That's right, Dave. Our mission statement is knowing him and making him known. And God called a young evangelist, George Whitfield, to speak in his country and then to come and speak in what would eventually become the United States of America. He was a very bold preacher. He was someone who understood the power of the gospel, and he called people, as our Lord did, to be born again. And let's just say that it didn't play well in a lot of the more formal churches of the United Kingdom. In fact, he was banned from preaching in many of them, so that drove him out into open-air preaching, where he would preach in the fields and the coal mines and wherever people were. And the result was he had a powerful nationwide ministry, and then he came to America, and his preaching resulted in what we call the First Great Awakening. So in the United States, we've had four spiritual revivals. The first one with George Whitfield, the most recent one being the Jesus Revolution. So in the Jesus Revolution, we saw what God did in the 1970s. Now you're going to find out some of the things the Lord did in the 1770s, another great spiritual awakening. And it's all captured in this amazing new film called A Great Awakening. I love this film. It has tremendous performances by the actors, beautifully written and directed. The musical score is outstanding, and it's going to move you deeply. This is something you could watch with your whole family, and you're going to love it, and you're going to watch it again and again, and you're going to invite neighbors as well. When it was released initially in theaters, they had to extend its theatrical run because the word of mouth was so strong. Well, now you can have your own copy of A Great Awakening, and we'll send it to you for your gift of any size. Now, what that means is whatever you send will, in return, say thanks to you and rush you your copy of A Great Awakening. 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And so be generous if you can, but whatever you send, let us send you a copy of A Great Awakening. You're going to love this film.
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5: With SRN News, I'm Bob Agnew in Washington. It just got a little more expensive to buy a home. Freddie Mac, the mortgage lender, says rates on the 30-year fixed up to 6.58% this week. That is the third consecutive weekly increase and the highest that those rates have been in about a year. The U.S. military continuing to pummel Iran. There were more strikes overnight. Meanwhile, the president says he is not relenting and they must open up the Strait of Hormuz and also agree never to develop a nuclear weapon. The next major government-wide funding standoff will be September 30th. That will mark the end of the fiscal year. And responding to a question from reporters today at the White House, the spokeswoman Caroline Leavitt told reporters she expects the Democrats to try and threaten another government shutdown. Congress needs to pass a total of 12 annual appropriations bill over the next 2 months to avoid that scenario. On Wall Street at the close, the Dow was down 506 points. This is SRN News.
3: The word on traffic for the drive home.
6: There's a stalled vehicle partially blocking the northbound I-25 off-ramp to Spear Boulevard. An accident involving a semi off to the right shoulder on northbound I-25 at University. That crash has also been moved off to the right shoulder on eastbound I-70 at Lookout Mountain Road. An accident on eastbound 17th Place at I-225. And a crash on southbound Santa Fe at Aspen Grove Way. With a look at traffic, I'm Vita Urbonis.
4: Denver weather.
7: Denver metro area going to be looking at some pleasant summertime temperatures today, near to even slightly cooler than average, generally mid-80s, nighttime lows mid-60s. Also going to be looking at additional heavy monsoonal shower and thunderstorm activity on a scattered basis this afternoon through tonight. Locally heavy rain, maybe some flooding concerns, a possibility. Then we dry out and heat up over the course of Friday and this weekend. Just a slight chance of an additional isolated thunderstorm Saturday into Sunday. Mid-90s for highs tomorrow. Tomorrow, upper 90s to a lower 100, a possibility Saturday and Sunday. I'm meteorologist Mark Huer.
8: Current temperature,
9: 84 degrees.
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0: Throughout Scripture, we are reminded that ultimately, Jesus wins. At the cross, he triumphed over sin and death and hell. So does this assurance of Christ's victory mean that you and I as Christians will be spared from intense opposition, the kind described in the Bible's apocalyptic visions? Alistair Begg explores the answer today on Truth for Life as we continue our study in Daniel chapter 7.
1: In the first 8 verses, we have, if you like, the Garden of Beasts with the description of these 4 beasts emerging from the sea or emerging from the earth, as it's later said. That is followed in verses 9 to 14 with the vision of God, which we said contained 3 aspects of one great event that runs in history, namely the throne room of God, the destruction of the beast, and then the appearing of one like a son of man. We noted the fact that Daniel is so caught up in this that in verse 16, he is actually describing himself as approaching one of the people who's standing there. Again, this is a feature of apocalyptic. You see that John does it in the same way and Daniel does it here. Although he's caught up in a vision and in a dream, he's so drawn into it as he actually finds himself, he sees himself approaching, and the reason for his approach is to ask concerning the truth of all of these things. And in being given an explanation, verse 17 and into 18, we are provided with the, if you like, the hermeneutical principle or the principle of interpretation which has guided our studies so far. Although the first 14 verses are all about description and interpretation comes later, in order for us to navigate these first 14 verses, we've had to have some kind of interpretive methodology, and that has been derived from the clear statement in verse 17, these 4 great beasts are 4 kings who shall arise out of the earth. The saints of the Most High will receive the kingdom, possess the kingdom forever, forever, and forever. And then, of course, we're told that Daniel decides that he would like to have a little more information than this. And interestingly, he provides us with a few more details of his vision. For example, we never learned about the claws of bronze in the earlier part of the chapter. And Daniel here, as he reiterates this, asks that he might have information concerning this, and also about the 10 horns that were on its head, and the other horn that came up, and before which 3 of them fell, and then the horn that had eyes and a mouth, and that spoke great things, and that seemed greater than its companions. Well, ultimate victory is assured, that's what we're told here, but that doesn't mean that the people of God are removed from the realm of opposition. And in actual fact, that is what he is discovering here. That although victory is assured, although triumph is determined, nevertheless, as I looked, the horn, verse 21, made war with the saints and prevailed over them. So the story is not that this great triumph has taken place, and therefore, for the balance of time until the consummation when Christ returns, the saints, the people of God, are just going to be able to enjoy themselves and relax and have a nice time. No, the picture is very different from that. This horn made war and prevailed over them. In other words, it is a reminder of the fact that there is a not yet dimension, that we are living in the period of time between the triumph of Christ in his death and resurrection and the return of Christ in his power and in his glory. Jesus himself said, in the world you will have tribulation, but be of good cheer, I have overcome the world. And it is important for us to understand this. It's throughout the Bible. You don't have to look hard for it. While I was studying and I was looking for a quote from a hymn, I actually inadvertently found a quote from Professor Don Carson, which seems apropos what I'm saying to you just now. This is what it says in the quote. The gospel is boldly advancing under the contested reign and inevitable victory of King Jesus. All right? It is a contested reign and it is an inevitable victory. This side of Jesus' death and resurrection, all of God's sovereignty is mediated exclusively through King Jesus. Christ must reign until he has put all of his enemies under his feet. That presupposes the reign is still contested and the reign still advances. Now, I find that very helpful in coming back to read verses 23 to 27, and I hope you do too. Thus he said, as for the fourth beast, there shall be a fourth kingdom on earth, which will be differentiated from the other kingdoms, and it shall devour the whole earth. Now, I've said a couple of times, and I think you've picked up on this, that we have said it seems legitimate, along with other interpreters of the Bible, to see these kingdoms as being identifiable, at least primarily, as first of all the Babylonian, the Medo-Persian, the Greek, and the Roman. That's what we've said. Not all commentators do that. Some commentators say there's no reason for us to try and tie this to identifiable kingdoms. Many of the reformers saw the fulfillment of this in the papacy. In the papacy. The great establishment of the power of a Roman Empire. Calvin had his own view. So what are you saying, Alistair? I'm saying this. I think when you get to 23 to 27, we have to resist any temptation to try and identify in these 10 horns a one-for-one equivalence. Now go ahead if you want to. For example, you can go through the Roman Empire and probably you can find 10 or a dozen who came after all of the Caesars, you know, so you'll be able to get it neat and tidy. You might be wrong, you might be right. I don't think you need to do that, that's what I'm saying. Now remember, when I referenced 10 earlier in the chapter, I said, you know, most beasts have two horns, and 10 would be 5 times 2, you know, proving how good I am at math, but also explaining that this is a picture, this is probably symbolic, and to take it as an expression of fullness, and of that which extends throughout the period of history, at least it helps me. Because the interpretation of the four beasts, which is clearly seen here, right? We already said that these four beasts are the four kingdoms. We don't have that in relationship to the 10 horns. And we certainly don't have it in relation to the 3 horns. There's no one-for-one equivalence. There's no explanation of it. Therefore, when it is left unstated, it seems to me dangerous territory to be dogmatic about that about which the scriptures are not themselves dogmatic. You can have a lot of fun with it, but I wouldn't go to the mat for one's interpretation. So in other words, let's content ourselves by doing what we've said we must do, and that is grasping the big picture and leaving the unexplained details alone. As for the 10 horns, out of this kingdom, 10 kings shall arise, and another shall arise after them, not identified, different from the former ones, and will actually put down the 3 kings. Who are they? We don't know. What will he do? What is the feature of this particular phenomenon? What is it about this horn with the eyes like a man and a mouth that is speaking great things that we saw for the first time back in verse 8? Well, look at what we're told about him. Verse 25. He shall speak words against the Most High, and shall wear out the saints of the Most High, the people of God, and shall think to change the times and the law. And they shall be given into his hand for a time, times and half a time. Now, when you read these characteristics, it's not difficult, is it, to understand why it is that throughout history and the reading of history, a variety of individuals have been identified as this little horn. Now, when we read our Bibles in relationship to the unfolding story, which we must, then we realize that when John writes in the first century and he considers these kind of things, 1 John 2, he says, "Children, it is the last hour, and as you have heard that Antichrist is coming, so now many antichrists have come. Now, when he says it is the last hour, if he thought that it was the last hour, he was wrong, wasn't he? Because that's 2,000 years have elapsed. So what was he saying? He was saying that now that Christ has triumphed, now that he has ascended, now that he has been crowned, now that the gospel goes out to the ends of the earth and the kingdom of God is being established, we live in that final hour, as it were, a metaphor, a symbol of that singular time period. And he says, we know that there will be a final effulgence of evil in its opposition, in its full-bore opposition to God and to God's people. He said, but we don't have to actually wait for that, because there are many antichrists who are present even now. And the characteristics of verse 25 of Daniel chapter 7 fit the bill. These people are blasphemous. They are persecutors. They have notions of self-deification. Now, the best I can do with this is then to say, this little horn ultimately represents the final consummation and embodiment of evil. This little horn finally represents the individual to whom Paul refers when he writes 2 Thessalonians. He refers to the individual as the man of sin or the man of lawlessness. In fact, it might be good for you just to turn there and let's get anchor this in our minds. 2 Thessalonians and in chapter 2. And the people in Thessalonica have been asking, given all that they're going through, when will Jesus come back and what is going to happen and how will the world end? And if Jesus triumphs, why are we in the mess we're in and so on? And so he writes to them, to Thessalonians 2. Now concerning the coming of our Lord Jesus Christ and our being gathered together to him, we ask you, brothers, not to be quickly shaken in mind or alarmed, either by a spirit or a spoken word or a letter seeming to be from us, to the effect that the day of the Lord has come. Let no one deceive you in any way, for that day will not come unless the rebellion comes first and the man of lawlessness is revealed, the son of destruction, who opposes and exalts himself against every so-called God or object of worship, so that he takes his seat in the temple of God, proclaiming himself to be God. Do you not remember that when I was still with you, I told you these things? And you know what is restraining him now, so that he may be revealed in his time. Now keep in mind, Daniel 7 is a great prophetic panorama of time from Daniel's time to the final consummation of things in the return of Jesus. He came with the clouds in glory to the Ancient of Days. He will come from there in like manner as we've seen him go. And so he says, for the mystery of lawlessness is already at work. Only he who now restrains it will do so until he is out of the way. And then the lawless one will be revealed, whom the Lord Jesus will kill with the breath of his mouth and bring to nothing by the appearance of his coming. The coming of the lawless one is by the activity of Satan with all power and false signs and wonders and with all wicked deception for those who are perishing because they refuse to love the truth and so be saved. Therefore, God sends them a strong delusion so that they may believe what is false, in order that all may be condemned who did not believe the truth but had pleasure in unrighteousness. Now, it's not possible for us to make sense of Daniel 7 without recognizing what John is saying, as I just quoted for you, and what Paul is saying here. You see what is being conveyed for us? The kingdom of man, the proud, blasphemous assertions of man in his rebellion against God, reaches its apex in the little horn, which we're told is going to be able to prevail for a time and at times, and half a time. I'm not even going to pause on that, all right? Though you know yourself, some of you, this just gets your juices going remarkably so. For me, it doesn't. And I've never really been particularly intrigued by the explanations that I've been given. I say to you again what I said before, that the contrast is between the limited, God-controlled period of time where there will be this massive onslaught of evil united visibly, physically, observably against the saints of God, and the establishing of the kingdom of God, which is forever and forever and forever, so that the kingdom of man finds its apex in the activity of this little horn, and the kingdom of God actually finds its climax in the destruction of the Antichrist and in the putting together of a dominion that will never come to an end. So throughout the chapter, we see, in the words of Chuck Colson's book, Kingdoms in Conflict. And it's not possible for us to reckon with this, to understand this peculiar, immense chapter, apart from the activity of the evil one, and apart from the reality of evil itself. Martin Lloyd-Jones, many years ago now, in being interviewed, said, "I am certain that one of the main causes of the ill state of the church today lies in the fact that the devil is being forgotten." Now, if you think about this, the commencement of the ministry of Jesus is a direct confrontation with evil. It is the forceful pushback of Satan against Christ as he comes to inaugurate his kingdom. The saints of God throughout history and in our world tonight are suffering at the hands of evil people. The ultimate evil of Islam, the ultimate problem with ISIS, is not actually what it can do structurally and politically and cataclysmically to our nation or to our superstructures of life. The ultimate disaster of Islam is that it is taking countless of millions of people to a lost eternity. The God who sends them a great delusion is the God who has loved them in his Son and has called out to them and has wooed them. Part of the problem we have in dealing with the eradication of evil is the fact that we don't really believe in evil at all. We're just a little misguided. We're not bad. We just wandered a little bit. We're not really lost. We're sort of on heart support, life support. We're not really dead. No, we're totally dead, totally corrupt, totally lost. And that's the reason for the appearing of the Son of Man. And as I said to you this morning, some of our brothers and sisters, known or unknown to us, are living at the epicenter of the opposition of vitriolic evil in their lives. And one doesn't have to be alarmist to say, I'm not sure that we will get any more free passes in the continental United States. So let me wrap it up in this way. This chapter should help us to realize that the path of Christian discipleship is not an easy path. Also, I think this chapter should help us to realize how futile and silly it is to look to the power structures of our world as a basis of security and confidence. not least of all to our own power structures. No, there is a higher throne than all this world has known. You see, it's all really to give us an entirely different matter of perspective, an entirely different view of the world. Because news about the little horn is actually not the main message of the chapter. The recurring theme of the chapter is that the saints of God will receive the kingdom and possess it forever and ever. That's verse 18. He comes back to it again in verse 20-something and again in another 20-something. And the kingdom and the domain and the greatness under the whole heaven shall be given to the people of the saints of the Most High. So in other words, if you're disheartened, if you're fearful, if you're discouraged, the answer to your dilemma does not lie in trying to find a one-to-one equivalence of the 10 horns and the 3 and the so on, but lies in the fact that when you stand back and say, I don't get this whole picture, but I get this part of the picture, God wins. In fact, God has won. And that the way that I view my world is altered entirely as a result of the unfolding drama that is contained here in chapter 7. My elder brother tells a wonderful story of a missionary returning to the United States when overseas travel was only by ship. And the missionary found himself arriving in New York on the same vessel as an acclaimed national figure. And the crowds were waiting on the quay for the arrival of the ship, and particularly large numbers with banners and signs and many photographers to welcome this acclaimed figure with great fanfare. The missionary couldn't help but fear the contrast. He'd been laboring for the treasure that doesn't perish. He'd been pouring his life into sowing the seed of the gospel. And as he scanned the faces on the quay, he realized that no one had come to welcome him home. And as he began to submerge in waves of self-pity, he realized the truth as clearly as if a voice had spoken to him from heaven. Do not be discouraged. You have not yet reached home. This isn't it.
0: 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In part 2 of the series, Alistair explores the more difficult, mysterious passages found in the second half of the book of Daniel, the prophetic dreams and the apocalyptic visions. Throughout the series, the focus is on God's faithfulness, His power, and His sovereignty over the affairs of history, along with His promise to judge the world. 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I'm Bob Lapine. Thanks for joining us today. When you read the apocalyptic visions in Daniel, do you find them alarming? Do they make you anxious, like Daniel? Tomorrow we'll learn why believers can be comforted. The Bible teaching of Alistair Begg is furnished by Truth for Life, where the learning is for living.
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14: With the Wall Street Business Report, I'm Bob Agnew. Mortgage rates on the 30-year fix up to 6.58% this week. That is the third consecutive weekly increase and takes rates as high as they've been in about a year. Ford taking steps to salvage its investment in electric vehicles and also to help customers.
15: Texas resident Kenneth Kovar has a home energy setup from Ford in which drivers of certain popular F-150 models can plug their vehicle directly into their electric meter to power their home during an outage. It's the latest example of automakers broadly adapting their electrification technologies to the home energy business, especially as demand on the grid increases and sales of electric vehicles slow. Keith Peters reporting.
14: Many automakers now investing not just in vehicles, but in the ecosystem around them. On Wall Street, it was a losing session today. At the closing bell, the Dow was off 506 points, the NASDAQ down 553. For the Wall Street Business Report, I'm Bob Agnew.
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17: There's an accident westbound I-70 at Havana that has the right lane blocked, causing stop-and-go traffic from I-225, probably about a three-minute delay for you through that area. Also, eastbound 17th at I-225, an accident working there. Other than that, just starting to see building volume around the system. Not any other major problems out there, though. With traffic, I'm Tim McLaughlin.
18: Denver weather.
19: Denver metro area going to be looking at some pleasant summertime temperatures today, near to even slightly cooler than average, generally mid-80s, nighttime lows mid-60s. Also going to be looking at additional heavy monsoonal shower and thunderstorm activity on a scattered basis this afternoon through tonight. Locally heavy rain, maybe some flooding concerns, a possibility. Then we dry out and heat up over the course of Friday and this weekend. Just a slight chance of an additional isolated thunderstorm Saturday into Sunday. Mid-90s for highs tomorrow, upper 90s. 90s to a lower 100, a possibility Saturday and Sunday. I'm meteorologist Mark Huer.
20: Current temperature
21: 86 degrees.
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24: If I give all my possessions to feed the poor, and if I surrender my body to be burned, but do not have love, guess what, church? All that profits you and I nothing.
0: Motivation is the difference between a committed Christian and someone who is a Christian in name only. Welcome to this episode of Abide with Applewood Today, a ministry of Applewood Baptist Church in Wheat Ridge. And today, Pastor Derek Jones from our preaching team will be continuing his sermon from last time that he titled, The Blessing of Betrayal. We'll pick up as Derek warns believers about who they might encounter at a church.
1: Don't ever come to church and assume that everyone is safe. The Bible teaches that church, this is a spiritual battleground. Don't ever pull up into this parking lot and walk through these doors and just assume that we're in church, everyone is safe. That is not a biblical perspective. What kind of perspective does God give us? In the church, there's going to be wolves dressed as what? Sheep. There's going to be false brethren secretly brought in. There's going to be dishonorable vessels. We must be careful. Protect your heart and your family. Use your discernment. Well, Pastor Derek, how can you tell? Especially because it's so difficult. The only answer is know the Word. Be in the Spirit and be discerning. God has given you a Holy Spirit where you can discern what is of Him and what's of the world. Open your eyes and listen. I was thinking of just, what are some ways to help our church discern these Judas types in our fellowship? They'll be in here. What are some tools? How can we know so when they show up that we see it and we identify it? This isn't an exhaustive list, but hopefully it helps a little bit. Number one, these Judas types, they will operate out of the flesh and not the Spirit. They will operate out of the flesh and not the Spirit. Now, church, we all have bad moments, amen? We all have bad days, amen? Not all of us walk in the power of the Holy Spirit all the time, amen? But these types, this will be the norm of their lives. This will be the regular pattern. They're not saved. They don't have the Holy Spirit. They can't walk in the fruit of the Spirit. So they're going to be operating in the flesh. And listen, watch. We don't have to guess. What's the fruit of the Spirit? Are they loving, joyful, peaceful, patient, kind, good, faithful, gentle, self-control? That is the fruit of the Spirit. Plural. Singular. What's the flesh? Immorality, impurity, sensuality, sorcery, enmity, strife, jealousy, anger, disputes, dissensions, greed. So we can discern who this person is. What's the second way we can help? They will focus on themselves and not others. Listen, church. They will always talk about themselves, what they've done, why they are so great, why they are right, and everyone else is wrong. And if you spend any time with them, they'll never ask you anything about your life. Why? Because they don't care about your life. It's all about them. Be discerning. Listen. What's another one? They won't care about the bride of Christ. They will easily fall into the temptation of dividing and destroying the body. They'll be more preoccupied with winning than they are striving for the unity of the body for the glory of God. And they will desperately want to make a name for themselves. So what do? They want a following. So they'll hurt and injure the bride in order that they can get a following. Be discerning. Think about Judas. And they thrive on criticism and gossip. They will always operate in the dark. Notice how Judas operated. It was in the dark where he had a secret meeting with the Sanhedrin and agreed to turn Jesus in for 30 pieces of silver. It's in the dark of the night, spiritually and physically, that he leaves the upper room. And those that are like Judas, they'll operate in the dark, hidden meetings. They'll welcome choice morsels of negativity. And they'll never go to people one-on-one. Why? Because they don't want resolution. They want to be right. Church, be discerning. Be careful. God has given us the Spirit to protect His bride. We've seen Judas's expression of betrayal. Second point this morning, Jesus's eagerness to glorify the Father. Look at verse 31. Therefore, when he had gone out, Jesus said, "Now is the Son of Man glorified, and God is glorified in him. If God is glorified in him, God will also glorify him in himself and will glorify him immediately." Here, Judas left the room. He left the room. And we see in Mark 14, he went straight to the Sanhedrin to tell them, "I know where Jesus is at. Let's go. It's time."
24: And when Judas left the room, only the true disciples remained. And Jesus begins to give this farewell address. And he wants his disciples to be comforted regarding what's about to happen as Jesus goes to the cross. But notice, Jesus doesn't comfort them with his death on the cross necessarily, but where does he go? He goes to this idea of glory. This word glory, English word doxology, we just sang it in the service earlier. It's a word that means to think in terms of or hold an opinion of splendor, majesty, praise, and honor. So here Judas left the room. Jesus is about to go to the cross. And where does he go? He goes past the cross to glorifying the Father. And he's getting ready to tell his disciples that the cross is going to be the greatest God-glorifying event ever to exist. I love this. Look at verse 31. He tells his disciples, the cross will glorify the Son of Man. The cross will glorify the Son of Man. Jesus, why? After 33 years of waiting, now is the time. Jesus saying, now is the time. My whole purpose to be glorified, to go to the cross, it's about to happen. This is why I came into the world. I came into the world to live the only perfect life so that I can become the perfect substitute, the spotless Lamb of God. And I'm going to go to the cross and I'm going to experience the wrath and judgment of this holy, just God. And when I do that, I'm going to provide salvation for all who believe in my name. The time has come. Yes. Providing salvation for all who believe, vindicating all of God's promises, validating God's covenant, destroying the power of death, destroying the devil, and being able to cry out, it is finished. Church, no one else could do this. Only the Lamb of God, our Savior, Jesus Christ. And this is what he's saying. Now is the time where I get to glorify myself because I'm the only one that can do this. Why do we worship? Why are we here this morning? To glorify the Son. Why? Because he made a way for us back to our Father. There's one name under heaven where you can be saved. Do you understand how awesome this is? This is how much he loves you. While you were his enemies, he came to experience the wrath of God to have you back. Philippians 2 says this, for this reason also God highly exalted him and bestowed on him the name which is above every name, so that at the name of Jesus, every knee will bow, those who are in heaven and on earth and under earth, and that every tongue will confess that Jesus Christ is the Lord, to the glory of the Father. The cross is going to glorify the Son, but it doesn't stop there. Look, church, what he says next. The cross will glorify the Father as well. God is glorified when his attributes are displayed. Moses in Exodus 33, he says to the Lord, show me your glory, Father, show me your glory. And what does God say? I'm going to let my mercy and compassion and loving kindness and truth and righteousness pass before you. God told Moses that he was going to show him his glory, and it was focused on God's attributes. And here Jesus saying, my death, the cross, is going to glorify the Father. Why? Church, the cross shouts louder than anything else of the character of God. You're here this morning and you're hearing about God for the first time. Who is God? Look at the cross. Look at the cross. What is the cross shouting to us this morning? That we serve a God whose love is displayed on the cross, who's gracious and merciful and patient and sovereign and powerful and just and holy. All of that is screaming the attributes of our Father. Do you see it? We don't have to look any further. Just look to the cross. And it glorifies the Father because you can see the character of God. Look at verse 33. He says, little children, I am with you a little while longer. You will seek me. As I said to the Jews, now I also say to you, where I'm going, you cannot come. So Jesus just talked about the glory that's coming. Disciples, even though it's not going to make sense, even though when you see me on that cross, it's going to be kind of confusing. Trust me, it's going to glorify me and the Father, and I'm going somewhere that you cannot come yet. He calls them children. It's the first time he uses this word with the disciples. Can you picture a father about to leave his children for the last time? And he's telling them, children, you can almost sense his compassion and tenderness. And he says, where I'm going, you're not going to be able to come. In verse 36, Peter, he says, where are you going? And Jesus says, you cannot go now. It is my time. You will come later. This is profound. Jesus said the same thing earlier to the Jews. Remember? Jesus said, where I go, you can't come. You're not going to be there. But what does he say to the disciples? You can't come yet. Why? Because there's work for them to do. Jesus was going to be glorified. He was going to leave the disciples behind. In verse 20, what does he say? He says, those who receive you, receive me. You're going to be my messengers. You're going to be the reason why I go. You're going to be the reason. You're going to tell people, you can't come with me yet because you have work to do. And the same is true of us. Doug, why didn't God just save you and take you to heaven right away? He could have done that. Why? Because the same reason. He has work for you to do, for us to do as a church. This is the Great Commission, even back then. Do you see it? It's the same purpose for us to glorify the Father and the Son with our lives. And Peter says, I'll lay my life right now down for you. Jesus says, a rooster will not crow until you deny me three times. Jesus knows that the cross is right around the corner. And what's his desire? To glorify the Father, to be glorified. Church, that is the same for us. I hope this motivates us every single day. I hope you got up this morning, and it's not about having more of this world and more comfort. I hope you got up this morning, and you're like, I want to worship God. And you know what? I want to glorify him today more than ever before. How do we do that? Obedience. I want the words of my mouth to glorify the Father. I want the actions of my life to glorify the Father. I want my marriage to glorify the Father. I want how I raise my kids to glorify the Father. This should be the passion of our hearts, church. If not, we're getting it wrong. I did a funeral this past week. You know what the best thing, the greatest thing anyone could say at your funeral? Not that you left them $1 million, not that you did so. You know what the best thing, Steve, for someone to say at your funeral? To stand up here and say, my dad lived every day to glorify the Father. That is the greatest compliment and praise, and may it be said of all of our funerals, Tanner, that is why we got up every single day. It was the same of Christ, and his spirit is in his church, and it should be the same of us. Amen? As a church, we're always praying for missionaries to support. Brother Bob Coons is doing an amazing job overseeing our tithe. We give 10% of anything that comes into this church towards missions. We partner with the cooperative and we give to the IMB, but also we pray for our own missionaries within our church that we could support directly. And we've recently partnered with some missionaries and church planters in Alanya, Turkey. And their names are Max and Olga. You can see a picture of them right now. And I want to encourage you, church. They have fully dedicated their lives for what? To bring God glory. To bring God's mission into a country, Turkey, that's 97% Muslim. And if you talk to them, they've left their families, they left their jobs and their provision, and they feel led to just pick up and go, and they went, and they're planting a church. It's one of the only churches in their city. And when you talk to them, they're facing incredible legal hardships and spiritual persecution. But you know what's so amazing? It will take you one moment speaking to them. And you know what's driving them? None of that discourages them. What's driving them? That they've been called to glorify the Father, and the joy in their hearts is radiant. And I hope one day they can stand up here and you can hear it for yourselves that this is their passion. Or maybe some of us will go there and help them with the church plant. But you don't need to be called to Turkey to live every day for God's glory. We are called to do it right now. Right where we are. We've seen Judas's betrayal. We've seen Jesus's eagerness for God's glory. The last point this morning, Jesus's expectation of love. Look at verse 34. A new commandment I give to you, that you love one another, even as I have loved you, that you also love one another. So Jesus, he's about to go to the cross. What does he say to his disciples? Here's a new commandment to love one another. Wait a minute. What do you mean new commandment? There's nothing new about that. We read the Old Testament from the beginning. God's been calling us to love each other. Deuteronomy 6, you shall love the Lord your God with all your heart, soul, mind, and strength. Leviticus 19, you shall love your neighbor as yourself. I am the Lord. Nothing's new about that, Jesus. We've read the Old Testament. But yet, there is something new. Look at the text. I have called you to love one another as what, church? I have loved you. Jesus has set the bar higher. He's calling his children and eventually the church to love at a new level. He's raised the bar, going to the cross and laying down his life. He's saying, you are to love like I've loved. You are to wash feet like I've washed feet. Well, what does this kind of love look like? He set the bar. What does it look like for us? It's a love that is sacrificial at its truest sense, agape type love. Putting others ahead of ourselves. It's one thing to walk around and say, hey, I love you, I love you, I love you. But are we truly living lives where we're putting other people's needs above ourselves? This is hard in America, but guess what? This is the sign of God's grace in our lives. Are we loving sacrificially? When someone has a need, are we there for them? Philippians 2, Jesus didn't look out for his own interests, but ours. He existed in the form of God, but he emptied himself, taking on the form of a bondservant. And he says, my children will love sacrificially. They will be selfless like I am selfless. 1 John 3:16, we know love by this, that he laid down his life for us, and we ought to lay down our lives for our brothers. Is this how we are loving people sacrificially? But it doesn't stop there. His love was rooted in the truth at a whole new level. What do you mean by that? Jesus loved people sacrificially, but he loved people theologically as well. What do you mean by that? He loved people sacrificially by telling them the truth. And what was the truth? That he was the only way, that you had to repent and believe. Judgment is coming. He didn't give in to culture. He didn't soften the message so that culture would embrace him. He came right up against culture in the same way, church. We are to love people not only sacrificially, but theologically, truthfully. In a postmodern world that says you are the worst human being in the world if you tell someone they're wrong. Listen, they said that of Jesus. May it be said of us. It's the message. He loved sacrificially. He loved truthfully. His love was also impartial. He showed no partiality towards a specific group of people while neglecting others. He didn't just love those who looked like him, talked like him. He loved the poor and the wealthy, the sick and the healthy, the educated and the uneducated, the Jew and the Gentile, the friend and the enemy. I mean, think about that. He loved the enemy. Judas is at the table. He just washed his feet. He gave him the seat at the highest honor. He shared his bread with him. Cheryl, it's easy for me to love you. Can we love our enemies? This is the sign of God inside of us. And his love was enduring. What do you mean by that? His love was not influenced or motivated by circumstances. He loved people regardless of the actions of others. Hear me, church. His vertical relationship caused him to love people horizontally, not based on how they treated him, but based upon his relationship with the Father. And lastly, his love was empowered by the Holy Spirit. When he came out of the water, the dove descended on him. This type of love, sacrificial, truthful, impartial, enduring. You can't sit here and say, I want to love like that apart from the Holy Spirit. You want to love like this? You want your life to be defined by this type of love? Surrender your life to Jesus Christ and allow him to put a new heart in you and allow him to put the same spirit that rose Jesus from the dead inside of you. And guess what? It's something you don't have to work for. It is going to be water coming out of you because it is the same heart of Jesus. And church, this type of love changes the world. Amen. Look at verse 35. By this all men will know that you are my disciples if you have love for one another. People knew who the disciples were because they followed Christ. Oh, there's Jesus. Oh, there's the disciples. They must be followers of Jesus. But Jesus is looking at his children. And he knows that just in a short time, he's gone. And notice what he says. People aren't going to know you're mine because I'm not going to be there anymore. How are people going to know that you're still my followers? How are people going to know that you are Christians? How are people going to know that you're my sons and daughters? He doesn't say because you have special clothes and you're going to wear a black collar so everyone at the airport knows you're religious. He doesn't say that. He doesn't say because you're going to have a special haircut where we can identify you, or a lapel pin. He doesn't say because you're just going to hang your degrees on the wall. And

0: In Lakewood, Arvada, Wee Ridge, Golden, know that we're Christians not because of our steeple, but because of our love, because we radiate the aroma of Christ everywhere we go. Is it said of us? May it be so. Paul, writing to the church in Corinth, says this: if I speak with tongues of men and of angels, but do not have love, I have become a noisy gong or clanging cymbal. If I have the gift of prophecy and know all the mysteries and knowledge, have all the faith as to move mountains, but do not have love, guess what? You're nothing. If I give all my possessions to feed the poor, and if I surrender my body to be burned, but do not have love, guess what, church? All that profits you and I nothing. Every organization has characteristics that identify them. The Church of Jesus Christ, God's desire is that it would be identified by this type of sacrificial love. And this is my prayer for Applewood Baptist Church. God would keep doing that here. As people hear about Applewood Baptist Church, that they want to say, oh, is that that beautiful white church with the big steeple on 32nd? Or is that the church with the great music? Or is that the church with the great preaching team? Or is that the church with the good coffee? Can I get amen for good coffee? Is that the church with the great children's ministry? Or that's the church with the great VBS or Awanas? All of those are good things, but church, the greatest compliment when people talk about you and me and our church, that they would say, that is a place that I have never, ever, ever experienced the love of Christ before. May that be so. Yeah, we can clap. May that be our testimony. They greet, they call, they invite, they give, they encourage, they sacrifice, they send cards, they care. May God continue to do that. Church, abide. Abide in His Word every day. Get up early, stay up night. Be full. Operate in the power of the Holy Spirit. And here's what. Listen, God knows what He's doing. How do you change a culture? Through biblical love. Through the body. As we looked at this narrative, we've seen clearly, hopefully, Judas's betrayal of Christ allowed for a greater display of God's glory and love. And guess what? May we display that glory and love to everyone we come in contact with today for His glory.
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3: 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I often run into parents who are anxious about their teens' day.

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0: I'm Keith Peters in Washington. President Trump appeared to add a condition to the newly signed agreement with Saudi Arabia for a civilian nuclear program, saying the deal would require the kingdom to normalize its relations with Israel through the Abraham Accords. Mr. Trump made the comments Thursday in a social media post. The House has narrowly passed a resolution to halt U.S. military action in Iran, sending a warning to President Trump for the second time as the war has escalated and the future of the conflict is increasingly uncertain. The Senate on Thursday narrowly rejected a similar resolution. Rough day on Wall Street as the Dow was down by 506 points, the Nasdaq dropping 553, the S&P 500 lower by 90. More details at srnnews.com.
1: The word on traffic for the drive home.
2: Northbound I-225, the off-ramp to eastbound I-70, partially blocked right now due to a crash there that's blocking the right lane. Also, northbound I-25 between the Northwest Parkway and Colorado 7, an accident there blocking the left lane. Seeing stop-and-go traffic from about 144th, maybe a five-minute delay through that area. With traffic, I'm Tim McLaughlin.
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4: Denver weather.
5: Denver metro area going to look at some heavy monsoonal shower and thunderstorm activity around the region into early tonight, then partial clearing. It'll be a little bit of a humid, warm night, mid to upper 60s. Hot and overall dry conditions then Friday through the weekend. Middle to maybe an upper 90 on Friday. Upper 90s, even a few low 100s likely Saturday into Sunday. Just a slight chance of an isolated thunderstorm. Nighttime lows near 70. Thunderstorm chances start to increase again a little bit as we head into the new work week.
6: Current temperature,
7: 86 degrees.
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11: Jesus says there's absolutely nothing wrong with wanting to be successful in life. 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Jesus says, look out for others. The world says, destroy your opposition. 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
14: Hey, good afternoon and welcome, ladies and gentlemen. This is Gino Geraci inviting you to join me on this adventure, if you will, called the Gino Geraci Show. It is, of course, the program where we typically take your calls and answer your questions about the things you care the most about. Over the years, we've talked about, well, what the Bible has to say about God, about the historical Jesus. We even talk about the Bible and the subjects that it covers. We talk about worldviews. We talk about world religions. We talk about world, well, events. So if you'd like to join me on the program, it's 303-873-1935. Of course, producer Jim standing by to take your calls at 303-873-1935. And happy to take your call. And I was looking at some historical information about a question that I've often been asked, and that was, imagine you can go back in time and you could visit a third century church or a second century church or a first century church. Imagine you're in the first decade, the second decade, the third decade of the early church. Imagine you're visiting the seven churches that are listed in the book of Revelation. What might it have been like to visit those churches? Imagine you show up on some Sunday morning. What might you expect? Do we have sufficient evidence and information to recreate early church services of the first and the second century? What was the order of service in a typical Christian or believer's gathering in the first century? Might it have been different in Antioch, where Paul and Barnabas were meeting? Imagine what was it like to have church in Corinth or in Ephesus? And of course, we have enough evidence to identify the central elements of first and second century Christian gatherings, but not enough to recreate what we might think of as one universally fixed minute-by-minute, moment-by-moment liturgy. The earliest churches were local congregations meeting under a variety of circumstances. Even in the New Testament, we see believers meeting in fields. We see them meeting in homes. And so their practice could differ according to culture and persecution, the availability of leaders, whether it's primarily a Jewish or a Gentile congregation. And again, if you want to join me on the program, it's 303-873-1935. The New Testament gives us perhaps what might be the controlling evidence. Second century sources like the Didache. Now, I've talked about the Didache, and I can talk more about it if you want to know more about it. And then Justin Martyr's First Apology give helpful but later corroboration. So church history can illuminate Scripture, but it must not be allowed to rule over it, undermine it, or usurp it is the word that I would use. So what can we know with confidence? What is it that we can know with confidence? Well, the apostolic church was devoted, we know from Acts chapter 2, verse 42, to teaching, to fellowship, the Lord's Supper, and prayer. And so that's actually what it says in Acts chapter 2, verse 42. They were continually devoting themselves to the apostles' teaching, fellowship, the breaking of bread, and prayer. So the gathering was centered on the words of the Lord Jesus, on mutual edification, on prayer, and what we might think of as the Lord's ordinances. Some have called this the Lord's Supper. Not a prescribed ceremony or a specifically designated building. So the churches sometimes met, like I said, at homes. For example, Paul recognized a congregation meeting in the house of Priscilla and Aquila in Romans chapter 16, verse 5. And the source, what was early Christianity like, tells us that early congregations, again, commonly met in homes. There was preaching, singing, offerings, baptisms, and the Lord's Supper. Paul instructs the people in 1 Corinthians Paul's instructions show that the meeting could include singing, teaching, prophetic speech, tongues with interpretation, prayer, the reading or the communication of apostolic instruction. But again, if we understand 1 Corinthians properly, Paul's chief concern was intelligibility, peace, edification. And so it doesn't seem to focus on liturgical or ritual uniformity, but I'm willing to concede that there seems to be liturgical elements. 303-873-1935. In 1 Corinthians chapter 14, verse 26, Paul writes, "What's the outcome then, brethren? When you assemble, each one has a psalm, a teaching, a revelation, a tongue, an interpretation." And then Paul writes, "Let all things be done for edification." We might think of that word edification as the building up of the person who is there. And in 1 Corinthians chapter 14, verse 40, it says, "Let all things be done decently and in order." One translation says, "Let all things be done properly," or "and in an orderly manner." So the first century gathering wasn't some sort of chaotic individualism or a catch-as-catch-can kind of congregation. But I'm going to suggest to you that it wasn't a fully developed later liturgy. It possessed real order under qualified leadership while retaining a degree of participation of the individuals, the believers who come. And so I'm going to suggest to you that, again, there is this sense of gifted people exercising their gift and a kind of flexibility. So some people have come up with what is known as a probable first century order of gathering. No New Testament passage supplies a complete, what we might think of as a bulletin, a printed order of service. But if we look at Acts chapter 2 and 1 Corinthians chapter 11 through 14, Acts chapter 20, verse 7, Colossians chapter 3, verse 16, 1 Timothy chapter 4, verse 13, and the earliest post-apostolic evidence, we might come up with what looks like, well, what it might have been like to go to church in the first century. This is Gino Geraci, 303-873-1935. I'll be right back.
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2: If you're heading north out of Denver, there's an accident northbound I-25 between the Northwest Parkway and Colorado 7 that has the left lane blocked. We're seeing stop and go traffic from 136th, about a 9-minute delay through that area. Also northbound I-225, the off-ramp to eastbound I-70, partially blocked due to a crash that's blocking the right lane. With traffic, I'm Tim McLaughlin.
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14: 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All right. 303-873-1935. Before we went to the break, and I'm happy to take your call. I don't know if you have ever wondered what it would have been like to, as you're traveling with Barnabas, let's say, and Paul, or in the early church in Antioch, or as the disciples and the brothers and sisters were gathering in Jerusalem, or go up to Ephesus or Troas, or go across the Hellespont to Philippi, or down to Corinth. What must it have been like? What would a first century church service be like? And I talked a little bit about some of the elements that would be present. And so there's no New Testament passage, like I said, that gives us a printed order of service. But before we went to the break, I talked about Acts chapter 2 and 1 Corinthians chapters 11 through 14 and Acts chapter 20 verse 7 and Colossians 3:16 and 1 Timothy 4:13. And then the earliest post-apostolic evidence. What might church have looked like? Well, again, it would appear that it would begin with assembly and greeting. Believers gathered commonly in a home or another available space. They greeted one another as members of Christ's family. And then there was prayer and praise. Prayer was central. Believers sang psalms and hymns and spiritual songs, singing and admonishing one another through song, according to Colossians chapter 3, verse 16, and Ephesians chapter 5, verse 19. And then there seems to be the reading of Scripture, or apostolic writings. The Old Testament scriptures were read. Some of the apostles' letters that were circulating were read publicly. And so Paul specifically commanded devotion to public reading, exhortation, and teaching when he was writing to Timothy in 1 Timothy chapter 4, verse 13. So at that time, Timothy would have been in Ephesus. And again, Paul reminds him that there be public reading, exhortation, and teaching. And so that leads to that element of teaching, exhortation, and perhaps congregational contributions. So an apostle or an elder or another gifted teacher would expound on God's word. In some settings, multiple believers, it would appear, contributed in an ordered way, not a haphazard way or a catch-as-catch-can way. There seems to be good evidence in 1 Corinthians 14 that prophecy in tongues operated during the apostolic era. I've read some interesting citations that it continued past the apostolic era. But again, like it says in the little epistle of 1 John chapter 4, these were to be tested, interpreted when necessary, and then governed, evaluated by the principles of love and order in 1 Corinthians 14. Let all things be done decently and in order. And then there seems to be some evidence of what we might think of as intercessory prayer. The church prayed for one another. They prayed that the gospel would be advanced. They would pray for the governing authorities. And again, 1 Timothy chapter 2 indicates the broad scope of that kind of corporate prayer. And then there seems to be the element of the Lord's Supper. And there's evidence that the Lord's Supper was a central act of remembrance and proclamation. Paul writes in Corinth that when you do this, you show his death until he comes. And so in Corinth, it could be associated with a shared meal. But even then, Paul rebukes the selfishness, the class division. He warns about the drunkenness that had corrupted the assembly in 1 Corinthians chapter 11, verses 17 through 34. And so the supper, I'm going to suggest to you, was never, I shouldn't say that, because it would eventually become a kind of a ritual. But initially, I suspect that this wasn't a ritual. It proclaimed the crucified Christ. It required self-examination and then reconciliation among believers who were estranged from one another. And then there were offerings and care for needs. So collections were made for needy believers and for the gospel ministry. So Paul gives directions for a regular collection in 1 Corinthians chapter 16, verses 1 and 2, and that this was an expression of love, not a commercial transaction or a means of generating or purchasing God's favor, and then fellowship, including a shared meal when possible. And this is interesting to me. When early Christians regularly shared their lives and their possessions, fellowship wasn't some sort of optional social add-on. It was a practical expression of the unity that Jesus was looking for. Well, what about Sunday? Well, again, the evidence indicates that Christians commonly gathered on the first day of the week, in specific remembrance, connection, if you will, to the resurrection of Jesus. And so in Acts chapter 20, verse 7, there's a description of believers gathering on the first day for breaking bread and receiving Paul's teaching. In 1 Corinthians chapter 16, verse 2, it also refers to the first day as the time of meeting each week. However, early Gentile Christians often had to work on Sunday. And so it notes there seems to be some good evidence that before the sun would come up, the believers would find that place. They would gather together quite literally before the sun came up. So this would mean that sometimes they would meet before Sunday, but that became legally protected in the fourth century. So many believers likely met before dawn or after work because they simply couldn't take the day off. And so that's an important corrective to imagining a modern mid-morning service with ample leisure as the universal early church pattern. That probably isn't what happened in the first century. So the New Testament doesn't impose some sort of legalistic Christian Sabbath calendar. Paul teaches that believers must not condemn one another over the observance of particular days. And of course, that's found in Romans chapter 14, verse 5. One person regards one day above another. Some regard every day the same. Each person has to be fully convinced in his own mind. This is Gino Geraci. Happy to take your call. It's easy to do. You pick up that phone, you number 303-873-1935. I'll be right back.
17: Good without God? This is Ken Ham, heading up the ministry that's built a full-size Noah's Ark. For decades, Christianity has been declining in Europe. A few years ago, some researchers asked if morality was declining with the church, and their answer was, no, not really. But how did they find morality? You see, abortion and homosexuality were just labeled as traditionally offensive, while lying and stealing were labeled as immoral. The researchers found many Europeans accept abortion and homosexuality, but still think lying and stealing are wrong. So yes, morality has declined as more people have rejected God's word as the basis for right and wrong. It just depends on if you're using God's definitions.
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2: For northbounders, there's an accident down northbound I-25 between the Northwest Parkway and Colorado 7. Left lane is blocked up because of that stop-and-go traffic from 136th. About a 10-minute delay through that area. Also have an accident working now eastbound I-70 between Havana and Peoria. That is over on the left shoulder. causing a bit of delay there. With traffic, I'm Tim McLaughlin.
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0: 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And, you know, for this first half hour, I've been talking a little bit about the order of service in a first and second century church. And if you've ever imagined what it was like to go to church, you know, with Paul and with Barnabas, what might you have expected when the saints gathered together? And I talked about there seems to be good evidence that there was, well, a gathering. Believers gathered, commonly in a home or some other available space. They greeted one another as members of the community, the body of Christ. There was prayer and praise. There was the reading of the scripture and apostolic writings. There was teaching, exhortation, sometimes even congregational participation as people are exercising their gift. There's intercessory prayer, the Lord's Supper, offerings and care for the needy, and then fellowship, which often included sharing a meal. And I also talked about that there's evidence from Acts chapter 20, verse 7, and 1 Corinthians chapter 16, verse 2, that they gathered on the first day of the week. Well, that doesn't lessen the importance of gathering with the church. In the sense of Hebrews chapter 10, verse 24 and 25 says that believers were not to forsake the assembling of themselves together. Now, remember what I talked about earlier, why and when they gathered on Sunday, that sometimes that they would gather right before sunup and sometimes after the sun went down because many people had to work. They were obligated to work on that day. And so what about second century sources? So as we think about, well, how did these things unfold and what do second century sources tell us? Well, by the middle of the second century, Justin Martyr described Sunday gatherings. In his important writings, he said that there was reading from the memoirs of the apostles and the prophets. So he talks about the reading of what you and I call the New Testament documents. There was an exhortation, according to Justin Martyr, by the presiding leader or the presbyteros, or we might think of the ruling elder. There were corporate prayers. That means everybody is praying. There's the Lord's Supper. And then a collection for widows, orphans, prisoners, strangers, and the poor. And by the way, this seems to reflect substantially the New Testament pattern. So what Justin Martyr talks about in the second century, there are clues given to us from the first century. But it also shows that churches were developing what we might think of as recognizable regular practices. And there was a document called the Didache, which also reflected prayer and teaching, even baptism and moral instruction, Eucharistic practice, though the exact date and relation to all churches remains hotly debated. Therefore, the second century documents are valuable witnesses, but they don't necessarily authorize treating every later custom as apostolic. So what's the bottom line? A faithful reconstruction of a first century church service should incorporate apostolic priorities rather than trying to reenact every uncertain historical detail. So what do we find? What do we find in an early church service? Christ-centered worship, public reading and the exposition of Scripture, prayer, singing, the Lord's Supper, and baptism rightly administered, generosity to the needy, orderly participation in mutual edification, qualified pastoral oversight, sincere fellowship, and holy love. So the early church's simplicity maybe should serve as a kind of a challenge for what might be going on in the contemporary culture, where modern churches pay a great deal of attention for comfort, entertainment, consumer preference, spectacle, or a growing, what's the word I'm looking for? A growing appetite, not for the Word of God, but to distance themselves from what the Bible says or teaches. So I think Christians should also resist assuming that faithfulness requires duplicating ancient house church or house. There's a great deal to be said for the what's been called the church house movement. I'm not opposed to the church house movement, but again, is that really the point? The governing question is whether the church is obeying and proclaiming the apostolic gospel. And I've repeatedly talked about, well, the tasks that we find in the early church. And when we think about what that was, as I've repeatedly said, it's to love the Lord, to glorify the Lord, to display God's grace, to evangelize the world, to baptize believers, to instruct believers, to edify believers, to discipline believers, to provide fellowship for believers. And as I'm saying those things, you can probably get an idea that the church's primary function isn't to the unbeliever, it's to the believer. Well, but does that mean that unbelievers shouldn't be welcome? Of course they should. The Bible makes it clear that we are to care for our own in time of need. Paul argues in Romans chapter 8 that the church becomes the setting to prepare people for eternity. That we, as a church, act as a restraining and enlightening force in the present world. And of course, Christians are supposed to promote good in the world. 303-873-1935. That's the number if you want to join me on the program. I'll be back taking your calls, answering your questions. This is Gino Geraci.
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2: Eastbound I-70 at Chambers, we've got an accident causing some really slow speeds there. It involves a semi and another vehicle. It's blocking the left lane and the express lane. Looks like at least an 11-minute delay. Stop and go traffic from about Peoria because of that. Also, northbound I-25 still working that accident after the Northwest Parkway. With traffic, I'm Tim McLaughlin.
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6: This is Larry O'Connor, editor of townhall.com. The co-chair of New York City's Democratic Socialists recently sat down for an interview on Fox News. His name is Gustavo Gordillo. Now, Gordillo came to America from Peru because the economic situation there was, in his own words, in a really bad place. Now he's helping to advance the very ideology that has left misery and economic ruin everywhere it has taken hold. This is what the radical left does. They don't build institutions. They infiltrate existing ones. Sometimes through armed revolution, as the Bolsheviks did in Russia. Other times they get elected. They get a foot in the door, their nose under the tent, and then they begin dismantling the system from within. Like parasites, they devour the institution that gave them power in the first place. That's what Hugo Chavez did. It's what Fidel Castro did. It's what Mao did. Marxists don't create prosperity. They seize what others have built, consolidate power, and destroy everything they touch. America, it better wake up.
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15: I came to pray. That's why I woke up today.
0: Hey, welcome back.
15: Yeah, I came to pray.
0: This is Gino Geraci. I've been talking about what it might have been like to visit a first century church and what are some of the elements of that first century church. I'm going to shift gears here and again invite you to call me because guess what? The program is always better when you call 303-873-1935. But I was reading an article about confidence. Now, again, there's this idea of people losing confidence in institutions like their government or their church. And I was thinking about that. I was thinking about what is it that people trust or don't trust? What causes you to have confidence or to erode confidence? And again, there's a difference between personal confidence and even corporate confidence. And we have an article at gotquestions.org on what does the Bible say about confidence? And I wanted to share that article with you. And if you go to gotquestions.org and you go to our library section, you're going to see several questions, including new questions that I want to be able to talk about. But this particular question is an important one, and I wanted to share it with you. Because the article says, our article at gotquestions.org, confidence is a popular subject today. We're told to think confidently, to be self-assured, to live brashly, boldly, brazenly, in a myriad of ways. The theme of modern society is to be self-confident. Popular religious leaders make confidence the centerpiece of their teaching. Well, does the Bible agree with this so-called positive thinking mantra? If the Bible teaches us to be confident, what should we be confident about? If not, why not? And again, you can see the value of this article. It says here, the word confidence, or its close derivatives, is used some 54 times in the King James Version, 60 times in the NIV or the New International Version. The majority of uses concern trust in people, circumstances, or God. So the Bible says that there are some things we should not have confidence in. In Philippians chapter 3, verse 3, it says, have no confidence in the flesh. The whole verse says, for we are the circumcision who worship by the Spirit of God and glory in Christ Jesus and put no confidence in the flesh. I think the whole passage is important. What does it mean? For we are the circumcision. In other words, those who are part of the covenant, who worship by the Spirit. And we have no confidence in the flesh. Remember what the flesh is. It is everything that we are apart from the Lord Jesus. So, yeah, 303-873-1935. Let's see who's up. Fred, welcome to the program. Sorry. Fred.
10: Well, good afternoon, Gino.
0: Good afternoon. Was that interesting about worship services in the first century?
10: Yeah. As a matter of fact, it really triggered a thought process in my mind. I'm an old guy, right?
0: Uh-huh.
10: I've attended church since I was little. My dad took me to church, and I grew up in a denominational church. And then, you know, recently after listening to, you know, KPUF and KRKS, I've really been filled by the sermons, you know, that I hear different pastors. And I see how much expositional teaching enhances my life as a Christian. On the other hand, I'm married to a woman whose father was a priest in a denominational church, so can't really get away from that, nor do I want to in some cases. I find a lot of denominational churches, in my mind, have become apostate, which bothers me. But when I go to the non-denominational churches, you know, the songs with the same three chords and the same words repeated, you know, 15 times, it doesn't fulfill me as far as a full worship experience. And, you know, I miss things like the Nicene Creed, which fulfills, you know, gives a structure, a reminder, so to speak, to me of what being a Christian is, you know? And right. I just keep wondering, why isn't there a church that puts it all together? Is it because the service would be too long, or it wouldn't appeal to enough people? I don't get it.
0: Well, I think there's a couple of ways of thinking about that question, because, again, what's happening in the first century is different from what's happening in the 21st century. And you're exactly right in the sense that if we actually, in a liturgical kind of way, followed the literal, I'm going to use the term order of service that probably was found in the first and the second century. But it is interesting to me that if you look at some of the other statements, not by church people, but by, the one by Justin Martyr that I referred to, he talked about reading exhortation by the president or the presbyteros, what we would call the ruling elder, common prayer, the offering of bread and water. So there is a Eucharistic element. The distribution by the deacons is absent, the collection for orphans, widows. In the second century, well, actually in the first Pliny, writing to Trajan, it's not a Christian document. It's hostile to Christianity, as a matter of fact. But Pliny

0: reading and response, okay? So there's a hymn that's sung that's, think about like a worship where you talked about the Nicene Creed or whatever, that somebody says something and the church responds. And so Pliny says they do that to Jesus like a god, and then they bind themselves by an oath not to commit theft or robbery or adultery or to break the faith and to trust when called upon. So you see in this congregational setting, according to the unbeliever, that these people are getting together and they're making covenants and promises to one another to act like Christians in the world in which they're living. It's pretty remarkable, Fred.
1: Yeah, I just, you know, the evolution of worship, devolution of worship, you know, it's just interesting. I just thought I'd bring that up.
0: No, thank you. I can hear the music playing, which means I gotta go, but hey, thanks for calling. This is Gino Dracy. I'll be right back.
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0: Kessler News. I'm Keith Peters in Washington. President Trump is going ahead with new double-digit tariffs on dozens of U.S. trading partners. Just as the clock runs out Friday on stopgap levies he imposed after a stinging defeat at the Supreme Court. The United States will impose taxes of 10% to 12.5% on imports from 60 countries, charging that they have inadequately enforced bans on goods produced by forced labor. The House has narrowly passed a resolution to halt U.S. military action in Iran, sending a warning to President Trump for the second time as the war has escalated and the future of the conflict is increasingly uncertain. The Senate on Thursday narrowly rejected a similar resolution. On Wall Street, the Dow down by 506 points, the Nasdaq dropped 553. More details at srnnews.com.
1: The word on traffic for the drive home.
2: Still have that accident eastbound I-70 at Chambers involving a semi and another vehicle. That's blocking three left lanes and the express lane. Looking at about a 25-minute delay, traffic stop and go from at least Peoria. Also northbound I-25 after the Northwest Parkway. That accident has stop and go traffic from 136th. With traffic, I'm Tim McLaughlin.
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4: Denver weather.
5: Denver metro area going to look at some heavy monsoonal shower and thunderstorm activity around the region into early tonight, then partial clearing. It'll be a little bit of a humid, warm night, mid to upper 60s. Hot and overall dry conditions then Friday through the weekend. Middle to maybe an upper 90 on Friday. Upper 90s, even a few low 100s likely Saturday into Sunday. Just a slight chance of an isolated thunderstorm. Nighttime lows near 70. Thunderstorm chances start to increase again a little bit as we head into the new work week.
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1: This is the show that answers your questions, opens the scriptures, and brings clarity to the issues that matter. This is the Gino Geraci Show, where biblical truth meets everyday life. The conversation starts now.
11: Hey, welcome back, ladies and gentlemen. This is Gino Geraci, and if you're just joining us, this is the program where we typically take your calls and answer your questions about the things you care the most about. We talk about God and the historical Jesus. We talk about the Bible. We talk about, well, worldviews, world religions, world events. And if you'd like to join us on the program, the number's 303-873-1935. I've been talking about church services in the first century. I'm going to later be talking a little bit more about the subject of confidence. But again, I want to invite you to call 303-873-1935. And producer Jim, I understand that someone called, but they weren't able to stay on the line.
12: Yeah, he said he was driving, and he just had a question about services, church services. I guess here soon, his church is going to have a retreat, and they have four pastors, and all four pastors, from what I understood, were going on the retreat. So he's thinking, what are we going to do about Sunday service? So he just wanted to ask you about that. How would you address that if that was your situation?
11: Yes. So I guess the way that I would address the issue is just to, and again, if we misunderstood what you want to hear or what you're looking for, the question that you really have, it's so the way I'm interpreting what you're saying is, what happens when leadership cancels Sunday morning because the whole leadership is gone? And so if that's the case, and if I've missed the point, by all means, call back at 303-873-1935. But if that is what you're asking, what happens when leadership cancels church, Sunday morning worship, or because the leadership is gone? Now, I'm going to suggest to you that there might be circumstances, that are unusual, unavoidable, where you have to cancel. You know, I'm going back to the whole COVID catastrophe that we had. Are there times when we just have some sort of extraordinary event? Well, the other thing that I would sort of be thinking about is to remember that the church isn't merely how am I going to be blunt about this? The church is not dependent on a particular group of leaders. It's Christ's people gathering under his lordship. And so I'm going to suggest to you that there's remedies. So Jesus said, for where two or three are gathered in my name, there I am with them, Matthew chapter 18. So believers can gather and do some of the things that we just talked about. Worship, singing, scripture reading, mutual encouragement, prayerful fellowship, even when the pastors or the elders are unavailable, providing, you know, appropriate safeguards, making sure that the church policies are respected. At the same time, elders have a serious responsibility to tend God's people rather than leave them unnecessarily without care. So that would be the other thing. Is this an unnecessary leaving without care? Paul said to the elders in Acts chapter 20, verse 28, he said, keep watch over yourselves and the entire flock of which the Holy Spirit has made you overseers. Be shepherds of the church of God, which he purchased with his own blood. So this is the central concern emphasized in a number of different places, like Guy Richards' Transparent Leadership, where he says that Christian leadership is sacrificial, team-oriented. We care for the church, modeled on Paul's farewell instructions given in Acts chapter 20. A healthy church ordinarily plans ahead so that one's absence or a team retreat or an emergency or a travel doesn't automatically mean the congregation receives no worshiping or shepherding. So you're asking me, what would I do? Well, again, I would just, in the most humble way possible, ask the leadership, please explain the reason why you're gone. Provide an alternative when it's possible. That might be a lay-led service. It might be an online service. It might be a joint gathering with some other like-minded local church. It might be an organized home gathering. But the leadership has a responsibility to provide an alternative when it's possible. And of course, ensure that the vulnerable are cared for. Members facing illness, grief, crisis, isolation. And then again, build a broader leadership structure. Train qualified men for teaching, service, administration, pastoral care. So it's not centered on just a few indispensable people. And so I would treat cancellation as exceptional, not normal. Again, we're back to Hebrews chapter 10, verse 25. Let us not neglect meeting together as some have made it a habit, but let us encourage one another, and all the more as you see the day approaching. So, yes, there might be an exceptional circumstance. Try to make an exception. The way that I would kind of think about this is that a cancellation isn't necessarily sinful. Emergencies happen. Leaders are finite. But if this happens regularly, with no explanation, no provision for worship, no effort to equip others, that's kind of a bad sign of an unhealthy dependence on leaders and personalities rather than Jesus and his word. So, what? He called back. Okay, so have I missed the point here?
13: A little bit, yes.
11: Yeah, so I don't want to answer a question you don't want the answer to.
13: Well, no, it's the basic premise behind what you're answering, I'm in agreement with. So here's what the issue is that we have four pastors.
11: Uh-huh.
13: Not all of the pastors are going up to this camping trip. They're closing the church for a church camping trip.
11: Uh-huh.
13: But there will be one, possibly two pastors that are not going, and yet we still are closing the church. And that's frustrating to me for a whole bunch of reasons.
11: Well, then that's what I would ask. I would say, hey, look, it seems to me...
13: Let me finish this first, okay. Because this is the second year in a row that they did this. Now, last year, I had been out for health issues.
11: Okay.
13: And I had tried to go to church, and they were closed. It killed me. Not being able to be with the people that I had been missing for so long because of those health issues.
11: Well, and that's what I was talking about, being there for people facing illness, grief, crisis, isolation. And we're getting ready to take a break, and I don't want to keep unnecessarily.
13: I'm good.
11: No. And what I'm trying to do is figure out how to best help you communicate this frustration to your leadership.
13: Yeah, well, I've had discussions with the leadership multiple times over this, and they have not done anything to resolve the problem.
11: If you don't mind holding, I'll come back and try and approach it from that angle then, okay? This is Gino Geraci. I'll be right back.
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2: It's a mess on eastbound I-70 because of an accident at Chambers involving a semi. Right now, because they're trying to clear that out, we've got blockage of the three left lanes and the express lane. Only one lane of traffic getting by there. You're looking at almost a 45-minute delay because of that accident. Also, eastbound I-70 at Washington, some debris in the left express lane. Stop-and-go traffic from Federal. With traffic, I'm Tim McLaughlin.
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14: I have a friend who had a beard for years, and one morning he decided to shave it off. After he did that, he went to wake up his little girl, who was still asleep. When he did, she looked at him and started crying. She said, "Oh, Daddy, put it back." He told me later that at that moment, if he could have, he would have put it back. Problem is that there are some things that are not easily put back. If you're in a place like that, it's called regret. 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Maybe you aren't supposed to put it back. 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
1: Where biblical truth meets everyday life. 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
11: Hey, welcome back, ladies and gentlemen. This is Gino Geraci. So glad you could join me on the program. And Dana, are you still there?
20: I am still here.
11: Okay, yeah, I've had the little break to kind of reflect on what you said. and so I guess I'm going to try to do this as gently and as biblically and as humbly as possible.
20: Okay.
11: What I would do is I would, again, do what you said you've done. I would remind the leadership that it's one thing to go away. It's another
20: thing, and that doesn't bother me a bit.
11: It's another thing to not come up, I'm going to use the term, a sustainable plan, a workable plan in their absence. And so what I would do is just from, if I'm you, I would go to them privately again, and I would say, okay, this isn't a criticism because I'm willing to help you come up with a plan in the event that this happens again. In other words, I'm willing to help come up with a plan so that the congregation can gather, worship, and provide mutual encouragement. Are you open to that?
20: Yes, I am, and because I've actually done that. They did this last year, and I made issue with it even last year. And now for them to go and do it again, and I raised the issue again with our team leadership and with our the pastors, and there seems to be no determination that they have any desire to do anything about it. They're unwilling to open up the sanctuary of the church for people to come. They have consented to allow a small group to meet up in the party room upstairs.
11: You know,
20: but the problem with that is that they are still advertising on the web page that the church is closed. So even if people show up there, they're not going to know where to go. They're going to walk in the door and they're going to say, hey, where is everybody? What's the deal? Turn around and leave.
11: Let me give you a biblical basis going one step further. Okay. In 1 Peter chapter 5, verses 2 and 3, this is what it says. Shepherd the flock of God among you, exercising oversight, not under compulsion, but voluntarily, according to the will of God, not for sordid gain, but with eagerness, not as yet as lording it over those allotted to your charge, but proving to be examples to the flock. And so what I would say is, okay, unfortunately, in Matthew 18, there's this pattern of direct conversation and then careful help from others when a matter remains unresolved. And that's when you include other people in the process, people who are truthful, fair, who are wise, and who understand how to resolve difficulties and disputes. This isn't about recruiting allies or circulating accusations.
20: And so the most recent thing that I did is I went through the team leader with our small group. And our small group is a fairly large group. It's about 30 people. So it's not like it's like we're a small group. And out of our small group, we have a grand total of maybe 10% that won't be, or that are going on the trip. The rest will not be going. And so essentially, the leadership has consented to, like I said, to allow us to have a little mini service. Well, I can do that at my house. We don't need to do that. But that still reflects badly on us as a people and us as a church, because we invite people to come to church all the time just because we interact with a lot of people, but me and my wife do.
11: Sure.
20: And I actually had to tell somebody this week that they said they couldn't make it. They couldn't make it. Oh, we could maybe make it this coming weekend. They said, oh, church is closed.
11: Well, can I ask you another question, Dane? I don't want to get too far off track, but does your church have a constitution, a membership covenant, some elder accountability process, some denominational oversight, some board?
20: It is a non-denominational church.
11: But even non-denominational churches usually have a governance process.
20: Yes, they do. And the way that theoretically any pastor has veto right over every other pastor, and there are four pastors. So that means that all four pastors had to be in agreement to go ahead and do this, after having raised the issue.
11: All right. So let me make sure I understand. So you're saying that the four pastors agree that the best course of action is to close the church while they're gone?
20: Close the church. That's correct.
11: Okay.
20: Even though not all of them will be gone.
11: So.
20: And that's the other part to this.
11: So. Let me ask you kind of a hard question.
20: Okay.
11: Does that mean that the leaders are only accountable to each other, or do they have someone else they have to explain their decisions to?
20: Only to each other. That's how I understand it. That's how I read it.
11: Okay.
20: And that's how they have explained it to me.
11: All right. So my initial response would be that's a serious governance problem.
20: I would agree with that.
11: So that's how I would then maybe talk about it. Now, again, I'm not telling you where to go or what to do.
20: No, but, I understand. I've been at this church for over 25 years, so it's not like this is. That's why it's so hurtful to me.
11: Well, and that's why I would, again, just with the most amount of meekness and humility that you can generate, I would ask them, do you think this is an appropriate governance response, or does this indicate a serious governance problem? You'll notice, Dan, I'm not saying you're wrong. I'm saying, are you able to, because again, as you already know, if I'm wagging my finger and I say, you know what the problem is? You're the problem. People shut down. So we try to define the problem in terms of the goal. What is the goal? To have God-honoring governance. Okay? And so that's where I would begin. I would say, hey, is it possible that we might be thinking about that this is a flaw in our governance process and that we need to rethink it. The other thing is, and again, as hurtful and as painful as it is for me to say this, you're not required to remain in a church that persistently neglects basic pastoral care and refuses correction.
20: And that's what I am unfortunately struggling with.
11: Well, and I
20: whether to stay or not.
11: Well, and again, even under those circumstances, what I'm trying to do is give you an option. Before you have to go there, and that's where I would say, hey, let's talk about our church's constitution, membership covenant, accountability process, governance processes. Are you completely satisfied that the way we're doing things is the most God-honoring and appropriate way, given the consequences of the choices and the decisions being made? And so again, sometimes that means you have to speak the truth in love, and right. You also need to be able to ask and answer the question for yourself. What constitutes a responsive, God-honoring way that you're going to find acceptable? And again, I'm going to just say this out loud. Ready? Leadership is accountable to God. All leadership is accountable to God, whether they like it or not. So it's not just an accountability to each other. Mm-hmm. And so just like the passage that I quoted to you earlier from 1 Peter, this is what Peter says. You have to shepherd the flock of God among you, exercising oversight, not under compulsion, but voluntarily, according to the will of God. Is it the will of God for you to do it this way? And again, it's a hard conversation to have. And I think you understand the consequences because you're deeply, deeply invested in this church and that congregation. You love these people, and I suspect they love you.
20: I hope so. I presume so.
11: Well, and again, I hope this gives you at least a couple of ways to think about this.
20: I did a major Bible study on it to see what would make sense, what doesn't make sense. The governance thing does make sense, and the 1 Peter 5 thing makes sense.
11: He can finish his thought after we come back. We got.
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22: 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Click where it says, Begin a Relationship with Jesus. That's findpeacewithgod.net. And it's from the Billy Graham Evangelistic Association.
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2: If you're on eastbound I-70 trying to get to DIA, expect big delays there. Eastbound I-70 at Chambers, an accident involving a semi and another vehicle. Only the right lane has been getting by there, so more than a 30-minute delay through that area. Also, southbound I-25 at Meadows Parkway, have an accident there that has the right lane block. Stop and go traffic from Happy Canyon. With traffic, I'm Tim McLaughlin.
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9: This is Larry O'Connor, editor of townhall.com. The co-chair of New York City's Democratic Socialists recently sat down for an interview on Fox News. His name is Gustavo Gordillo. Now, Gordillo came to America from Peru because the economic situation there was, in his own words, in a really bad place. Now he's helping to advance the very ideology that has left misery and economic ruin everywhere it has taken hold. This is what the radical left does. They don't build institutions. They infiltrate existing ones. Sometimes through armed revolution, as the Bolsheviks did in Russia. Other times they get elected. They get a foot in the door, their nose under the tent, and then they begin dismantling the system from within. Like parasites, they devour the institution that gave them power in the first place. That's what Hugo Chavez did. It's what Fidel Castro did. It's what Mao did. Marxists don't create prosperity. They seize what others have built, consolidate power, and destroy everything they touch. America, it better wake up.
25: Salem.
26: Now, back to Gino Geraci.

0: back, ladies and gentlemen. Appreciate your calls. 303-873-1935. When I was talking with Dane, I was thinking about a passage of scripture, and it's found in 2 Corinthians chapter 11, verses 28 and 29, where Paul says, apart from such external things, there is the daily pressure on me of concern for all the churches. Who is weak without my being weak? Who is led into sin without my intense concern? So, in context, Paul's defending the genuineness of his apostolic ministry against the false teachers in Corinth. In 2 Corinthians chapter 11, verses 23 through 27, he lists severe outward suffering, imprisonment, beating, danger, hunger, exposure. Then he adds an inward daily burden. His burden is the spiritual condition of the churches that he's planted and that he serves. And so I know what it's like to be a pastor, and I know what it's like to be a pastor of a small church, medium-sized church, and a fairly large church. Paul's concern when he says, who is weak without my being weak? Who is led into sin without my intense concern? Paul's concern isn't just this sort of vague, generalized worry. It's a loving responsibility of a spiritual father and apostle. He's grieved when Christians were spiritually weak, deceived by false teaching, divided, caught in sin, tempted to abandon the gospel. He also felt a kind of righteous indignation when someone was led into sin, sin that offended God's holiness, harms people, and separates them from fellowship with each other and from him, unless it's repented of and forgiven. So this is why Paul writes what he writes, in part. These supernatural revelations. Now, obviously, when Paul is writing them, they are corrective letters sent to co-workers. He warned churches and kept teaching them, even from far away. Here's an example. His concern for the Galatians was like the anguish of a parent seeking a child's good. He said, my children, with whom I am again in labor until Christ is formed in you. It's this idea of understanding that God has a plan and that the pastor's job, in part, is to disciple people for this world and then prepare them for the next world. Paul's burden was specifically for believers to remain faithful to the true gospel of grace. His biggest concerns were that they wouldn't be pulled into a false gospel or legalism or immorality or pride. In 2 Corinthians itself, the Corinthians were vulnerable to teachers who distorted the truth about Jesus. 303-873-1935. Let's see if we can take a quick call. Jen, welcome to the program.
1: Hi, Gino. Thank you so much.
0: You are welcome.
1: I'll just say it. The other night at church, I was in a little 3-week training thing. Okay, one of the pastors said, and I'm in a big church, he said, if the words "but God" are not in your testimony, you are not a Christian. And then he said, I promise you, you're not a Christian.
0: Hmm. So what are you asking me?
1: Well, it really upset me because, they're trying to get us to do like a 15-second testimony. You know, before Christ, I was blank, blank, blank. And then you have to say, but God, you know, blank, blank, blank. And then third point, life with Christ, blank, blank, blank. And I don't have a, like crazy story. I grew up in the church all my life since I can remember. And at age 11, I accepted Christ into my life. So it wasn't a radical coming to Jesus. It was more of a gradual.
0: Sure. Oh, you know, I think I'm going to try to give him the benefit of the doubt. And let me tell you what I mean by that. Okay.
1: Okay.
0: What I think he's looking for with the but God statement is an admission of guilt and sin where you are able. It isn't about a radical, you know, I was in the mafia, I killed people, friends help you move, good friends help you move the body.
1: And then when I was 11.
0: yeah. That's not that. But I think what he's looking for is a willingness to admit that you were a sinner, but God forgave your sin. It's really that simple. It's the simplicity of an admission that you don't get to actually be a Christian. In order to be saved, you have to be saved from something. And the something that you're saved from is two things, sin and God's wrath. And so here's the idea. Everyone has sinned. All have fallen short. So you've sinned. You've fallen short. But God saves you because he loves you, and Jesus has paid the price for your sin. I'm thinking it's really that simple. I'm hoping that's what he means. I'm hoping it's not some sort of legalistic but God statement, but rather a willingness to say, hey, you know what? This is the truth. I was and am a sinner. Jesus died for my sin. And if it weren't but God, here's the but God, but God in Christ saves me from my sin. I think that that's what he's looking for. I'm hoping that's what he's looking for. And so so to me, you know, you talk about a 15-second testimony. I would expand it, okay, to 3 minutes. and the 3 minute would be something like, before Christ, hey, I thought I could be good enough for Jesus. I was searching for purpose and approval. I did this or that. I grew up in the church, but maybe I didn't really understand the gospel, but God saved me. I heard and understood the gospel, and this is who I am now. That's the less than 3 minute version.
1: Yeah, the other thing I have a problem with, you know, is where in the Bible does it say that? You have to say those two words.
0: I will help you. I will help you find that in the Bible, okay? If you don't mind holding it, I'll be right back.
1: Okay, I will.
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3: There's a new center of Islamic terrorism in the world.
4: According to the 2026 Persecution Index just released by International Christian Concern, Africa is the global hotspot for jihadist violence, not the Middle East. The ICC report says, quote, groups such as Boko Haram, ISWAP, and Al-Shabaab have strengthened their networks across Nigeria, Niger, Mali, and Somalia, while ISIS and Al-Qaeda affiliates expand operations. Thousands of Christians have been killed or displaced. Michael Harrington reporting.
3: According to a new report from the French Ministry of the Interior, attacks on Christians and Jews in France are on the rise. Attacks on Christians specifically rose by 70% in 2025, and they include physical assaults, disruption of church services, and threats against worshipers. The report also indicates that more than half of all religious violence in France last year was aimed at Jews. This is SRN News.
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6: Eastbound I-70, there's an accident approaching Kipling that has the three left lanes blocked, seeing stop-and-go traffic from I-76. Also still have that accident working eastbound I-70 at Chambers. That involves a semi and another vehicle. Stop-and-go traffic from around Quebec looks like about a 45-minute delay through there. With traffic, I'm Tim McLaughlin.
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0: Hey, welcome back, ladies and gentlemen, and Jen. Thank you for calling me. Thank you for calling me, and thank you for asking this question.
1: Oh, I depend on you.
0: Well, let me help you, because in Romans chapter 5, verse 8, you need to write it down, okay?
1: But in God commendeth his love towards us.
0: Okay, but
1: Is that the one?
0: It specifically says, but God demonstrates his own love toward us. You ask, where is it in the Bible? Romans 5, 8, but God demonstrates his own love toward us, that while you were yet sinners, Christ died for us. Now, okay. the reason why that "but God" passage is important to you, okay? It's important to you because here's what it's suggesting. Sin isn't making a mistake. It's a rebellion against God. Sin earns death and judgment. God shows his love by sending his sinless son. Jesus died for sinners and then rose again. Forgiveness is received by repentance and faith. It's not earned through being a good person or good works. And now, Romans 5:8, but God demonstrates his own love toward us. So that's why I'm talking about being generous with this person and saying, hey, you know what? It does say in Romans 5:8, but God demonstrates his love towards us. I was a sinner, but Jesus died for me. I'm hoping that's what he means. I'm hoping he means, hey, you know what? I might have had a little bit of a challenge trying to understand exactly what I needed to do. But then I understood that even I, being raised in a Christian home, not having a horrible terror, you know, I never killed anybody. I never, you know, I wasn't a drug addict. I actually did, you know, obey my parents and stuff.
1: Right.
0: But God demonstrated his love to me. And, and I understood something. That grace could save me through faith. That God was, but God was willing to give me a gift. And so the specific passage, Romans 5:8, but God demonstrates his own love. So here's part of your testimony. How in the world could you ever know that God loves you? How do you know it for sure?
1: I know it because he sent his one and only perfect son to die for all of our sins on the cross.
0: But he was
1: raised again.
0: But mostly for you. Not mostly for you. So we're personalizing it where you go.
1: Okay.
0: So we're personalizing it. That's what that means. Here's how I know that God loves me. Because Jesus died for me. It isn't a warm, fuzzy feeling in the pit of my stomach. It is. Right. It's the historical reality that he came in time and space, lived the perfect life that I could never live, and died for my sins. So, just take a deep breath and and have fun with your testimony.
1: Thank you, Gino.
0: Thank you, Jen.
17: Welcome to Breakpoint, a daily look at an ever-changing culture through the lens of unchanging truth. For the Colson Center, I'm John Stonestreet. Along with the well-deserved patriotic pride, the celebration of America's 250th anniversary also requires a bit of introspection, especially about America's beginnings and the issue of slavery. Many of the same founding fathers who inspired the cause of liberty in so many kept other people in chains. However, there's one founding father who boldly opposed slavery. His name was Dr. Benjamin Rush, and a new documentary entitled Rush, the American Revolution's Indispensable Doctor, author and historian Dr. Joseph LeConte, describes the work and life of this remarkable man. In the process, LeConte brings clarity to the complications and the contradictions of the American story. Dr. Benjamin Rush was one of 55 signers of the Declaration of Independence. He graduated from college at age 15, had his own practice as a physician by age 24. He served as an Army doctor in the new American military, was a chemistry professor who wrote the first chemistry textbook published in America, and he also authored many treatises on medical education. He was also a social reformer. He's a key influence on Thomas Paine, the author of the vital booklet Common Sense. And unlike many of the other founders, Rush believed that the claim to God-given rights had to apply to everyone, including slaves. Rush encouraged revolutionary thinking against British rule while also challenging slavery. As Dr. LaConte described it, and I quote, Rush rejects the assumption that Africans are an inferior race. He cites evidence of their ingenuity and humanity as proof that they're equal to the Europeans. Addressing the city's clergy, Rush denounces them for using the Bible to sanctify their crimes against humanity. End quote. Rush, this champion of human dignity, was a founding member of the Philadelphia Society for Alleviating the Miseries of Public Prisons, what's called the Pennsylvania Prison Society today, and an ardent abolitionist, joining abolitionist societies and writing pamphlets against the institution of slavery. Each of the activities on Rush's very impressive resume were informed by his faith, specifically his conviction that every person is made in the image of God and therefore worthy of dignity and respect. His observations on the importance of work for human well-being also reflected his Christian worldview. One significant area of study for Rush was mental illness. He argued that people with mental illness should not be treated as criminals, but rather brought into normal hospital settings. He also believed that productive work could aid in their recovery. These ideas proved successful strategies for treating many of his patients. Rush's stand on abolition had been the historical position of the church. In his day, it was being advanced by evangelicals and others in Britain and America. Rush served as an advisor and a public supporter for Richard Allen and the founding of the African Methodist Episcopal Church. Benjamin Rush demonstrated how a Christian worldview needs to be lived, not just believed. As Dietrich Bonhoeffer would write much later, Christianity is not an otherworldly religion. It both describes the world as it actually is, and it invites us to join God's work, not just by preparing for heaven, but by repairing what's wrong in this, his world. Dr. LaConte's excellent documentary about this lesser-known founding father is available on Amazon through the Wonder Project. It not only provides insights into the origin of liberty and the American experiment, it reminds us of what can happen when Christian conviction and moral clarity meet, as it did.

0: COOL.
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3: In 1862, Abraham Lincoln signed the Morrill Act, helping states create colleges focused on agriculture, mechanics, science, and practical education. The principle was not centralized control, it was opportunity. Lincoln's Morrill Act reminds us that America can support education without surrendering education to Washington. Why did it matter? Because a free nation needs citizens equipped to work, build, steward, and govern themselves. 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In Genesis, God placed man in the garden to work it and to keep it. Proverbs honors the one who works his land. Paul warns against idleness and calls believers to earn their bread. 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
0: 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The U.S. military announced Thursday that they are conducting their 13th night of strikes against